0: committee. The contempt resolution now goes to the Justice Department. Bill Chappell, NPR News.
1: Fencing has gone up around the main Kennedy Center building in Washington, D.C. a day after President Trump's aligned board voted to close most of the Performing Arts Center for repairs. That came after a federal judge blocked the institution from returning Trump's name to the building. Congress has allocated $257 million to pay for repairs, but Trump has said that would only happen if his name is added to the building. Stocks fell today after the Fed raised interest rates. NPR's Scott Horsley reports the Dow tumbled more than 1.2%.
2: Members of the Fed's rate-setting committee voted unanimously to raise their benchmark interest rate by a quarter percentage point in an effort to tamp down stubborn inflation. The move comes as the U.S. war with Iran continues to put upward pressure on gasoline and diesel prices. Fed Chairman Kevin Warr says he and his colleagues want to make sure that wartime spike in prices doesn't spread.
3: We must be confident that underlying inflation is moving to our objective, clearly and at sufficient speed. Today, this standard has not been satisfied.
2: Fed policymakers signaled that on average, they expect just one more quarter-point rate hike this year and stable rates in 2027. Scott Horsley, NPR News, Washington.
1: This is NPR. The Trump administration is planning to deliver powerful 2,000-pound bombs to Israel as part of an upcoming arms deal. The $2.8 billion package includes 40,000 bombs. Weapons of this kind prompted concern about the possibility of mass casualties in Gaza that the Biden administration paused their delivery 2 years ago. The Latin Recording Academy has announced the nominations for the 27th annual Latin Grammys. NPR's Isabella Gomez Sarmiento reports there's a common theme among album of the year contenders.
4: In Latin America, folkloric music is currently all the rage, and the Latin Grammys have taken notice. Whether it's the Argentinian roots music championed by 19-year-old rapper Milo J on his album La Vida Era Más Corta, or the deeply evocative folk of Mexican singer-songwriter Silvana Estrada's album Vendrán Suaves Lluvias,
5: se apagaron ya las luces.
4: Almost all of this year's Album of the Year nominees feature traditional rhythms, arrangements, and instruments. At a time when Latin pop is a global force, individual artists are reaching home for inspiration. The Latin Grammy ceremony will take place in Las Vegas in November. Isabella Gomez Sarmiento, NPR News.
1: There are now more than 107,000 people over age 100 in Japan. The latest figures underscore the country's rapidly aging and shrinking population. Japan's total population during the 2020 census stood at 126 million, almost 30% of whom were 65 or older. Experts estimate there will be a decline to 87 million people. It's NPR News.
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9: This is All Things Considered from NPR News. I'm Juana Summers.
10: And I'm Mary Louise Kelly. The cost of borrowing money is going up. The Federal Reserve voted today to raise its benchmark interest rate for the first time in 3 years. Board Chairman Kevin Warsh said at today's press conference they are raising rates to tamp down on more than 5 years of inflation.
3: The plain fact is that inflation is too high and has been for too long.
10: So what does this mean for your wallet? Here to break it down are NPR personal finance reporter Stephen Bisaha and NPR senior national political correspondent Mara Liasson. Hi, you two.
11: Hello. Hi there.
10: Hi. So a rate hike, it's a quarter percentage point. That does not sound like a huge amount. Stephen, kick us off. What will this mean for all of us, for consumers?
11: Yeah, near term, it means the cost of borrowing is about to get a little more expensive. That includes mortgages, which they're not directly connected to interest rates, but they are influenced by them. Your standard mortgage has been climbing close to 7%, and this could push us past that point sooner rather than later. The more direct connection is with your credit card. So any new debt you put on that credit card, you'll likely have to pay more in interest on that debt. And any current debt that you already have, you'll have to pay more interest on that too.
10: More interest. How much more?
11: Honestly, it's not a lot more. I was talking with one of the finance experts at LendingTree about this and was told, you know, today's rate hike is not going to rock anyone's financial world. Like, by their math, if you have about $7,000 in credit card debt, this rate hike will mean paying only a few bucks more each month. Mm. Remember that the Fed today, they only raised interest rates by a quarter of a percentage point. They also projected another similar rate hike this year, though that depends on how the economy's looking. These are all fairly modest moves, and on their own, it shouldn't cause much harm to people's finances.
10: Mara, fairly modest moves, Stephen just said, but politically, high costs are not fairly modest at all.
12: No, they are the number one issue for voters. Voters tell us in every poll and every focus group that the cost of living is their number one concern. You can't eat GDP. And for a very long time, we had this long, stable period of low interest rates and low inflation, but not recently. And the economy and voters' fears for their futures, for their kids' futures, are having a real impact on how they're thinking. We know from the past that inflation defeats presidents, defeats incumbents. That's why President Trump has been asking the Fed to cut rates for a year. That's obviously not what happened today.
10: No, indeed not. Stephen, just to make the basic point, prices are high. They've been high. Consumers are stressed out and have been stressed out about high costs. How does raising interest rates, something that, as you just explained, would actually make quite a few things more expensive, fit in?
11: Yeah, it does seem counterintuitive, right? You know, the Fed's ultimate goal here is reining in inflation, and this is going to raise some costs for consumers, even if it is pretty modest. The thing is, though, even with how stressed consumers are about costs right now, they are still spending. Like this morning, we got retail sales numbers for August, and they grew at 1.2% from a month earlier. So consumer spending not slowing down. And neither is commercial spending, especially, you know, with the AI boom leading to this, like, data center construction wave across the country. So raising interest rates, it is about just tapping the brakes on the economy. Ideally, to raise borrowing costs, not enough to, like, tank that spending, but just slow it down a little bit. So from the Fed's perspective, this is a little short-term pain, some, like, maybe light whiplash from tapping those brakes, and it is worth it if it means lessening the pain from inflation in the long term.
12: Well, the long term is not what politicians in Washington are thinking about right now. Yeah. Short term pain is what they're worried about, and the Republicans' ability to hold on to control in Washington is based on near term impressions. And people in our swing voter focus groups do not see the difference between $4 gas and a nearly 7% mortgage or a more expensive car loan. High costs are high costs, and voters say it's changing their lives. They can't do the things or buy the things they used to. They say they're not poor, they're broke. They can't go on vacation, or they dipped into their 401k, and they can't afford the things that made up their middle-class lifestyle. And that is a very big deal politically when the middle class feels they can't hang on.
10: Well, speaking of things that the president and other Republicans are worried about, President Trump, he's been calling for lower interest rates. He handpicked Kevin Warsh to be his Fed Reserve chair and gave him a pretty clear marching order, like, I would like to see interest rates go down. That's the opposite of what just happened.
12: Yep. Warsh did not do what Trump wanted him to do. And just a couple days ago, Trump said the U.S. should be paying, quote, the lowest interest rates in the world. He's also threatened to cut off big chunks of U.S. trade if rates aren't cut. But it looks like his threats backfired.
11: Yeah, I mean, if you're Kevin Warsh, the Fed had this real magnifying glass on it that, like, markets, they were watching to see if the Fed was actually independent from political interference, because we've seen other central banks in other countries, when they lose that independence, when they just respond to political pressure, that can have serious consequences when it comes to inflation and really hurt an economy.
10: Stephen, more rate hikes on the horizon?
11: Yeah, the Fed has signaled that they expect another rate hike before the end of the year. So it's not like we're expecting a spree of rate hikes, but we are certainly not going to see rates go down like President Trump wants, at least not for a while. And this means consumers will likely continue to feel squeezed this year by both the cost of borrowing along with the cost of just about everything else.
10: NPR's Stephen Bissaha and Mara Liasson, thank you both.
11: Thank you.
13: Thank you.
9: Russia is believed to be holding thousands of Ukrainian soldiers and civilians as prisoners of war. In addition, Russia is also tormenting the families of these prisoners by contacting them on social media and demanding favors. NPR's Greg Myrie has been speaking with the families in Ukraine and has the story.
14: Polina is a middle-aged Ukrainian woman. She was devastated when Russian troops captured her hometown in 2022 and seized her ailing father, who's blind in one eye and walks with a cane. Then came another gut-wrenching blow. Russian authorities contacted her on social media and demanded she assist them to ensure that her father, who's now 71, was well treated.
15: They pressured me for 4 months. They wanted me to gather some information about one of their attacks.
14: Another time, she says the Russians sent her a video of her father telling her,
15: "Look, he's okay, he's smiling, and you haven't done anything for us yet." They kind of pressured me like, it's time to do something.
14: She didn't help, and the Russians eventually stopped contacting her. But they accused her father of spying for Ukraine and have held him for nearly 4 years. Polina has moved to a new town under Ukrainian control. She asked that we use only her first name because she fears for her father's safety.
16: The families are in a very vulnerable position.
14: Petro Yatsenko is the Ukrainian government spokesman for the agency that deals with families of prisoners held by Russia. He says Russia exploits this vulnerability by withholding information in formal government channels. Instead, the Russians contact Ukrainian families directly.
16: Russia never allows us to know all information about imprisoned people.
14: He believes two Russian agencies, military intelligence and the domestic security agency, the FSB, are running this highly orchestrated campaign. When the Russians capture a Ukrainian, a soldier or a civilian, he says they look up the prisoner's social media profile and begin contacting family members. Russia often tells the relatives to check out security at key locations in their hometowns, or says they should join demonstrations against Ukraine's government. Yatsenko says most Ukrainians refuse and pass on the information to Ukrainian authorities. He offers a simple message to families on how to respond to the Russians.
16: Our main three advices, very short but very strict, are don't believe, don't ask anything, and don't be afraid.
14: Russia and Ukraine periodically exchange POWs. Nearly 10,000 Ukrainian troops have been freed, and a similar number of Russians have been released, according to both sides. Neither side says how many prisoners are still being held, but the numbers are in the thousands, according to human rights groups and media reports. While both sides capture enemy soldiers, only Russia holds a large number of civilians and rarely releases them. Russia sometimes lets Ukrainian prisoners speak to their families, but Yatsenko says they're forced to deliver false messages that go like this.
16: Russians treated me well, and they are ready to free us, but Ukrainian government does nothing. And that's why I'm still here, and please, mom, or dear wife, go to protest to the street. And, of course, it was not true.
14: Many Ukrainian prisoners say upon their release that they were tortured in Russian captivity. Russia denies abusing prisoners and accuses Ukraine of mistreating Russian captives. Valentina Shcherbina says her 21-year-old son, a civilian, was seized by the Russians in 2022. She says the Russians accused him of spying. This past April, an unidentified Russian contacted her on social media and demanded $10,000.
17: I was afraid to make things worse for my son. I was really scared and I didn't know what to do.
14: She called the Ukrainian policeman handling her son's case. The policeman checked around and came back to her with surprising news. Good news. Her son Mykola was about to be released. Apparently, the Russian was trying to extort money before her son was freed. Mykola is now home, one of the few civilians who's been released.
17: He was beaten, and after that they made him stand. His legs were swollen. He stood for 21 days, resting only at night. He lost a lot of weight, but his mental state is okay.
14: Meanwhile, Polina, whose 71-year-old father is still in captivity, fears for his health. Whenever the two sides trade prisoners, she hopes he'll be freed.
15: With every exchange, I'm waiting for him.
14: Russia and Ukraine recently traded more than 200 prisoners. Her father was not among them. Greg Myrie, NPR News, Kyiv.

0: Virginia mom let her 5-year-old son take a walk alone, half a mile in her gated community. A security officer brought her son back, and then the mom was prosecuted for contributing to the delinquency of a minor. She was convicted and is now on Virginia's Child Abuse and Neglect Registry. I'm Meghna Chakrabarty. Free-range parenting versus the zero-risk state. That's on the next On Point.
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6: This is All Things Considered from NPR News. I'm Mary Louise Kelly.
7: And I'm Juana Summers. An ectopic pregnancy is a condition where the fertilized egg implants and grows outside the uterus, most often in the fallopian tube, but sometimes elsewhere in the abdomen. This is a medical emergency that requires intervention. The fertilized egg can't become a viable pregnancy and can cause life-threatening bleeding. A new ProPublica investigation finds that deaths from ectopic pregnancies nearly doubled between 2020 and 2025 when compared with the 6 years before. And those numbers, they're much higher in states that have enacted abortion bans. ProPublica data reporter Andrea Suazo joins me now. Welcome.
8: Thank you so much for having me.
7: So if you could just start by telling us, what is it that makes an ectopic pregnancy dangerous, and what is the typical treatment?
8: When an ectopic pregnancy implants in a location outside of the uterus, or in rare cases, you know, in a C-section scar within the uterus, the real risk is that it is going to get big enough to rupture whatever organ or wherever it is implanted, and it causes catastrophic bleeding, which can lead very quickly to death.
7: When you took a look at this data and saw that deaths had jumped up from about 100 to nearly 200 deaths in recent years, what kind of questions did that raise for you?
8: I want to be clear that ectopic pregnancy is rare. The most recent estimates, which are a couple decades old, put it at about somewhere between 1 and 2% of pregnancies. What experts we talked to weren't sure of is, has that incidence rate risen in recent years? And that is something that we don't know, that folks we talked to didn't know, that a lot of people said more research is needed.
7: Yeah.
8: But when you see a doubling of death rates, and to be clear, this is happening nationally, the rise is steeper in states that implemented an abortion ban after the Dobbs decision. And if you're seeing an increase in deaths, that also potentially means there are a lot of bad outcomes that don't end in death.
7: Perhaps the biggest change in maternal health care in recent years is that the Supreme Court overturned Roe v. Wade in 2022, but many abortion bans, they actually do have exceptions for ectopic pregnancy. And yet, you still see a steeper increase in states with bans. What's going on there?
8: Well, one thing that I think is important to note is that broadly, the states that have implemented strict abortion bans have for a long time had worse maternal outcomes than states that did not implement a ban. They may not have expanded Medicaid access. There may be fewer resources for pregnant women for postpartum care. However, what we saw in kind of combing through some lawsuits where women who had ectopic pregnancies are alleging delays in care, and just in talking to doctors, is that even if a state exempts ectopic pregnancy care from its abortion ban, there is that gray area before you can definitively see an ectopic pregnancy on an ultrasound. Doctors that we talked to feared that women are just being told to come back and come back and come back until something has gone wrong, or in the best case scenario, until they can locate that pregnancy and intervene. I think one of the other things that comes up here is ectopic pregnancies are typically going to cause complications before you get in for your first prenatal visit at your OBGYN's office.
9: Right.
8: That's usually around 10 weeks. And if you're experiencing pregnancy complications before that, generally you are going to go to the emergency department. And so emergency medical doctors may not be as aware of what they can and can't do within the confines of an abortion law. And they may just have less experience dealing with reproductive health issues.
9: Andrea, when you and your colleagues spoke with doctors and maternal health experts and present them with this data, to what degree do they see abortion restrictions as a significant factor in this increase?
8: I think it's very complicated to unpack that question, but there are potentially a lot of other things that are going into either the rate at which women are getting ectopic pregnancies. There are some risk factors, recent rises like an increase in sexually transmitted infections that occurred during the pandemic that could have led to increases in sort of fallopian tube scarring, which could increase the rate of ectopic pregnancies. And so experts broadly said we should study this, but it is really, really hard to unpack all of the possible variables. You know, death certificate data comes at the very end of each of these stories of a woman who didn't get care in time.
9: We've been speaking with Andrea Suazo of ProPublica. Her piece, Reported with Agnel Philip, is online now. Thanks so much for sharing your reporting.
8: Thank you so much for having me.
6: Writer Annie Dillard died Tuesday in South Wellfleet, Massachusetts. She was 81. Her work was characterized by spare prose and a deep connection to nature. Her book, Pilgrim at Tinker Creek, won the Pulitzer Prize for nonfiction in 1975. Itelka Lahoski reports on the ways she challenged and captivated readers.
10: Annie Dillard's work was about the tension between fertility and destruction in the natural world. She saw that tension everywhere, even in the act of writing itself.
11: Once you write about something, you've destroyed it.
10: Dillard on NPR in 2016.
11: You no longer have the memory. You only have the memory of what you've written.
10: Like people, she said, who spend their whole vacation taking photographs.
11: And they won't remember their vacation. They'll only remember what photographs they took.
10: Dillard's naturalism was always wrapped up with a determination to pare away everything extraneous in her work. One of her best-known titles, The Writing Life, was only a little over 100 pages long. She did not talk about the simple life. She talked about how complex life becomes once you eliminate distractions and pay attention to what's left. As she said on WHYY's Fresh Air in 1992. At the time, she'd just published her first novel, The Living, about settlers in the Pacific Northwest.
12: Essentially, in some ways, I lived the life of a settler for parts of 4 or 5 years on an island in Puget Sound because we had not only no electricity, which is nothing, and no running water, which also proves to be nothing. I thought this would be terribly difficult, but in fact, you spend much less time on fussing in life than you do when you have those things.
10: In her celebrated book, Pilgrim at Tinker Creek, Dillard told of a year spent living simply in Virginia's Roanoke Valley, observing the lives and deaths of the creatures there. The book drew comparisons with Thoreau's Walden. When it won the Pulitzer, Dillard told Terry Gross, She had to ward off even more of the fussing she hated.
12: The press called me, I guess, and said, "What are you doing right now as you hear that you have won the Pulitzer Prize?" And I said, "I'm washing spinach." And they said, "Don't you know that this means you need never wash spinach again?" And I thought and probably said, "Sure I do. I don't like sand in my spinach." And I've been washing spinach ever since, and I think about it ever since.
10: Dillard taught generations of would-be writers the importance of trimming away excess. And yet, she did not see writing as a miserly practice, but as a chance to think and feel lavishly.
11: That's what writing's about. Don't save something good for a later place. If you spend it, it will fill up from behind, as it were, like a well. Empty it. You'll be okay.
10: Annie Dillard kept emptying her own cup with more than a dozen books of fiction, prose, and poetry. But even as she awed and inspired readers and writers, she went on cleaning her own spinach. For NPR News, I'm Italka Lahosky.
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15: Overall chances for wet weather for the most part on the low end side straight through Friday. Looks like for the weekend too, with the big time heat in place. The only areas that may see a stray thunderstorm be for the rest of today down across the Gulf Coast. Clear tonight, South Haven, a low mid-70s and upper 90s. Moving our way Thursday and Friday, the heat index value is 105. Meridian clear tonight, a low 70s. We're into the mid to upper 90s with a higher heat index. Thursday, Friday, too, wall-to-wall sunshine here. Slight chance for rain this evening in the Gulfport area, then clearing, a low mid-70s. Wall-to-wall sunshine coming our way for Thursday and Friday, too. Highs each day, low 90s. I'm meteorologist Jennifer Naramore. 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
18: Live from NPR News in Culver City, California, I'm Dwayne Brown. On Capitol Hill, the Senate Committee on Health held a confirmation hearing for three of the Trump administration's top picks at the Department of Health and Human Services. NPR's Selena Simmons-Duffin has more.
19: President Trump's pick for Surgeon General is Dr. Nicole Sapphire, a radiologist and former Fox News commentator. At the very beginning of the hearing, Chair Bill Cassidy, a Republican from Louisiana who's a physician, challenged Sapphire on the MMR vaccine, which protects against measles.
20: Does it cause autism?
21: I do not believe childhood vaccines cause autism.
19: Cassidy then asked if parents should get their kids vaccinated against measles.
21: The best tool we have to combat these infections, to save the most lives, and to also create population herd immunity is vaccination against the MMR.
19: Those are different positions than that of the man who will be Sapphire's boss if she's confirmed, Health Secretary Robert F. Kennedy Jr., a longtime anti-vaccine activist. Selena Simmons-Duffin, NPR News, Washington.
18: The European Union has invited Canada to become the first associate member of the bloc from Brussels. Terry Schultz reports.
22: The EU and Canada have both been on the receiving end of President Trump's threats and tariffs and have been looking to reduce their dependence on the U.S. Now they'll seek a new relationship with each other, as EU Commission President Ursula von der Leyen offered to create a new status.
23: I would like to work with you on opening the door for Canada to being the first associate member of the European Union.
22: It's not clear exactly what this status will entail or when it might be realized, but von der Leyen mentioned increasing cooperation in manufacturing, tech, defense, the Arctic, minerals, and AI. For NPR News, I'm Terry Schultz in Brussels.
18: Stocks fell on Wall Street after the Fed raised its key interest rate for the first time in 3 years. This is NPR. The UN Refugee Agency says more than 2,400 people have arrived in Djibouti this week. in search of safety from escalating conflicts in nearby Yemen. Michael Koloki has the latest.
0: Yemen's internationally recognized government and Saudi Arabia have been battling the Iranian-backed Houthi rebels for 12 years. A recent escalation in the fighting has ended a ceasefire that had largely halted the conflict. Earlier this week, Djibouti's government said the influx of refugees from Yemen was becoming an increasingly difficult situation for the Eastern African nation. The UN Refugee Agency said that many of the refugees are arriving exhausted and distressed, while warning that a refugee camp that is receiving the new arrivals is expected to exceed its holding capacity. For NPR News, I'm Michael Koloki in Nairobi.
18: The Federal Reserve has raised its key interest rate by 0.25% for the first time in more than 3 years. That move comes as the issue of affordability has taken center stage ahead of the upcoming midterm election. The vote to raise rates today was unanimous, due in large part to higher oil and gas prices caused by the Iran war. The 0.25% increase is aimed at cutting inflation, but it also means consumers will pay more for auto loans and credit cards while already struggling with high costs. This is NPR.
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9: 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I'm Juana Summers.
6: And I'm Mary Louise Kelly. Texas Republican Senate candidate Ken Paxton just released a new ad. It features an AI-generated version of his Democratic opponent, James Tallarico, supposedly reading the Bible.
3: God so loved the world that he gave us his only son, who was a radical feminist and never asked people to worship him.
6: Okay, to be clear, that was not the real voice of Tallarico. The real Tallarico is accusing Paxton of trying to deceive voters. Deception or not, AI political advertising is on the rise this fall, and not just in big political races. NPR's Jeff Brumfield has more on the rise of AI ads across America.
4: Jessica Bickler is running for North Carolina State Senate this fall. The district she's campaigning in and around Wilmington, is deep purple, and she knew it was going to be a tough fight.
24: I feel like I kind of hardened myself to be ready for some teasing and things like that, but the AI kind of took me aback.
25: Some liberals lean to the left. Some stretch all the way to woke. But yoga instructor Jessica Bickler, she's totally bonkers.
4: Bickler owns a yoga studio. She's running as a Democrat. The ad shows an AI-generated Bickler contorting her body into bizarre shapes while making claims about her stances on policing and health care.
25: She's just bonkers.
24: It was my face. It's my body moving around. It's not anything that I had ever consented to or participated in creating.
4: It was funded by the campaign of the Republican incumbent, State Senator Mike Lee. New data shows AI political advertisements like these are popping up all over the country.
7: It's getting way more common.
4: Michael Franz co-directs the Wesleyan Media Project, which tracks political ad spending. Earlier this month, the group reported that so far this year, at least 164 political ads nationwide were produced or enhanced by AI. Some have been in high-profile races, like Spencer Pratt's run for mayor of L.A. or the Texas Senate race between Tallarico and Paxton. But many, like the ads against Bickler, are appearing in down-ballot or local elections. Franz says he's not surprised.
7: It's a way to enhance the content of your ads, make them look pretty sharp, and it doesn't cost you all that much.
4: AI-generated video was beginning to catch on during the last election cycle in 2024. At the time, many experts feared it might lead to

0: of deceptive deepfakes has not really materialized as a wide-scale problem, but something else is happening.
1: That something is more akin to satire. One ad shows a candidate overstaying his welcome at a birthday party.
2: Ugh, he just won't leave.
1: Another shows a Republican candidate driving a school bus full of migrants. Like the Bickler ad showing the yoga instructor in a physically impossible pose, these aren't meant to deceive. They're more like parody, aimed at making a political point, or as Brennan puts it,
0: AI-generated slopaganda.
1: Isabel Linzer tracks elections at the Center for Democracy and Technology, a think tank that follows AI's use in politics. She points out that for hundreds of years, politicians have used art to exaggerate physical traits of their opponents or depict them in a way that makes their policies appear unfavorable. In that sense,
2: AI is kind of facilitating the next version of the political cartoon.
1: But Linzer also says these ads are different. Because AI technology can generate lifelike videos and because it's so new, she thinks it could influence voters in really unpredictable ways.
2: It's hard to make an assumption about how people who are scrolling online all over the country with all different kinds of backgrounds necessarily are perceiving the content that they're seeing.
1: In fact, Jessica Bickler says some of her supporters thought the yoga video generated by her opponent was real.
3: People were actually questioning, like, well, how did he get into your studio space? How did you consent to be on camera for him? And I, you know, just had to explain that, well, if you actually look at my legs and that's not humanly possible.
1: She sent a cease and desist letter to the Lee campaign about the ad, though that was because of the way he represented her positions on the issues, not his use of AI. The Lee campaign responded by putting out a new ad, which toned down some of the claims and had a much larger AI disclaimer at the beginning.
4: Warning, the video in this advertisement is artificially generated.
1: In a statement, Mike Lee told NPR that voters in his district, quote, are smart enough to spot comedy and obvious parody when they see it. He added that even though it was parody, he voluntarily put disclaimers on both versions of the ad because, quote, AI imagery can be taken too far. Bickler says she thinks AI's use in political ads is here to stay, but she doesn't plan on using it herself. She hopes to win instead with what she calls facts and reality. Jeff Brumfield, NPR News.
5: And WHQR's Ben Shockman contributed to that report.
6: The House of Representatives today held billionaire Leon Black in contempt of Congress. The vote came after Black refused to provide additional information about his relationship with convicted sex offender Jeffrey Epstein. NPR's Ava Berger reports from Capitol Hill.
7: The resolution passed with bipartisan support.
8: The resolution printed in House Report 119-831 regarding proceedings against Leon D. Black and asking...
7: Billionaire Leon Black had defied two congressional subpoenas from a House panel that was looking into his relationship with disgraced financier Jeffrey Epstein.
9: Without objection, the resolution is agreed to and the motion to reconsider is laid on the table.
7: The standoff began in June. Black appeared before lawmakers on the House Oversight Committee for a voluntary interview, but during questioning, he got up and walked out. That interview was part of the committee's investigation into Epstein that has now gone on for over a year. Lawmakers planned to question Black about his years-long relationship with Epstein and the over $100 million he paid him. When they didn't get those answers, Republican Chairman James Comer from Kentucky issued two subpoenas. One was for Black to be deposed, the other that he provided non-disclosure agreements that he allegedly signed with survivors of Epstein's abuse. Black did not show up for his scheduled deposition earlier this month and instead filed a lawsuit against the committee and Comer, accusing them of overstepping their authority. Yesterday, Comer doubled down, stating that Black had defied Congress.
8: No one is above the law. Mr. Black will be treated the same as anyone else in this investigation, and his actions have consequences.
7: Black's attorneys in a statement called the resolution politically motivated and a, quote, outrageous action that ignores the facts and the truth about Black. Just before the resolution passed today, California Representative Robert Garcia, the lead Democrat on the committee, said the investigation is just getting started.
10: What I just want folks to know is that this is an important step towards justice. But there is just an enormous amount of work to be done.
7: Survivors of Epstein's abuse applauded the decision, like Danny Bensky, who testified that Epstein abused her when she was 17.
11: The fact that Leon Black was just evading a subpoena, and not just evading a subpoena, but also saying that

0: he won't provide the NDAs is incredibly problematic, and he needs to be held in contempt. We need to start holding the powerful to account.
1: The resolution will now be sent to the Department of Justice. While criminal prosecution is rare, it has happened before. Ava Berger, NPR News, Washington.

0: You are listening to All Things Considered from NPR News. Punctuality. It's an important asset in a whole lot of professional settings, certainly key here in broadcasting. Same for some in the sports world, where timing can be everything, as Greg Eklund reports.
1: It was the second round of the PGA Championship last May when professional golfer Garrick Higo of South Africa made sure he was on time.
2: This is the 12:43 p.m. starting time. Now on the tee, please welcome Garrick Higo.
1: While Higo was on time for his second round, before his first round even started, Higo was assessed a two-stroke penalty for being late, as he later explained to reporters.
3: I was there on time, but the rule is if you're 1 second late, you're late. So if you think about it, I was there on time, if you know what I mean.
4: But I don't quite know. No, what is it when you say that you were there on time but late?
3: I was there at 7:18, 30 seconds.
1: 30 seconds too late. Wayne State University professor Kes Ballantyne is the co-author of a study on consequences of punitive time policies.
5: I focus on the intersection of low-wage working conditions and people's well-being.
1: Ballantyne would be the first to admit that top-end professional golfers hardly fall into the category of low-wage working conditions. Nevertheless, all are subjected to workplace policy. And Ballantyne says there are some accepted parameters about what constitutes being late.
5: In my experience talking to workers, you know, it may be 3 minutes. So 30 seconds, even among the policies that I'm aware of, is very harsh.
1: To underscore it, those 30 seconds are essential by standards held by the PGA of America, the championship's governing body. Higo had to admit that he may have been a bit too relaxed.
3: Yeah, if you know me, then yeah, you know I am very casual and laid back.
1: For Michael Andrew, a world-class swimming pro trained by his South African parents, punctuality is everything. A decade ago, Andrew was the first swimmer in the U.S. to turn pro at 14. Michael eventually won an Olympic gold medal as part of the U.S. relay team at the Tokyo Summer Games in 2021. His father, Peter Andrew, says Michael was always a stickler about when to make it to the starting block.
6: I've seen it at competitions when we're going to the pool. Michael was always, he would have a time, but he'd always be a few minutes early because he gets anxious. So he's very much on time all the time.
1: And punctuality is what Professor Ballantyne says is what employers in the U.S. workplace push for.
5: Anything outside of that, for any reason, cultural, personal, health, we have documented that it is punished in many workplaces.
1: Higo knows that all too well. The 27-year-old touring pro found out how his 30-second tardiness could be very costly. Because of his two-stroke penalty, Higo missed playing in the final rounds of the tournament. As a result, he lost close to $20,000 in prize money. For NPR News, I'm Greg Eklund.

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2: A Virginia mom let her 5-year-old son take a walk alone, half a mile in her gated community. A security officer brought her son back, and then the mom was prosecuted for contributing to the delinquency of a minor. She was convicted and is now on Virginia's Child Abuse and Neglect Registry. I'm Meghna Chakrabarty. Free-range parenting versus the zero-risk state. That's on the next On Point.
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5: On a Wednesday, it's All Things Considered from NPR News. I'm Mary Louise Kelly.
6: And I'm Juana Summers. In Liberia, the government is helping families in extreme poverty by giving them cash, typically to one family member. Researchers tested whether getting couples to make financial plans together can improve the benefits of cash aid and lower household tensions. As NPR's Fatma Tanis reports, the results were mixed.
7: Aurelius Butler runs the National Social Protection Program for the Liberian government.
8: We're trying to find a way to elevate the poorest of the poor.
7: Liberia is one of the poorest countries in the world, and cash transfers have been going on for more than a decade, Butler says. Studies show the benefits of cash aid are felt by the entire household, even if it's given to an individual.
8: One of our key design components is that we target the female most responsible for household spending.
7: These initiatives give women the money because they're often left out of decision-making that affects them. But not everyone was happy about the setup, Butler says.
8: A lot of the men reported that they felt like they were being excluded.
7: So this new experiment worked on giving both partners in a household equal amounts of money. Sarika Gupta is a senior economist at the World Bank. She says the research also looked at how it affects intimate partner violence, which in Liberia is higher than the world average. And while studies show that cash transfers do not increase intimate partner violence, the researchers wanted to see if they could help families generate more income and reduce tensions.
9: We know that we're giving money to households. We want them to optimize how they spend it while also trying to potentially minimize household conflict.
7: To make sure partners shared in decision-making, the Liberian government partnered with the World Bank and the nonprofit GiveDirectly and added a financial planning element to the cash transfer, which meant the couples had to discuss their spending priorities.
9: But we also want women's voices to be heard, so maybe joint planning is important rather than individual planning.
7: In 2022, more than 2,300 households in the Maryland and Bomi counties of Liberia received $750 in 4 installments. About half of those families also received financial planning.
8: We sit down with the couple for about 45 minutes, and we go ahead and we ask them themselves to detail their plan.
7: Gupta and other researchers followed the households for a year after they received the cash. The results showed some benefits they'd hoped to see.
9: Households that received the planning actually were statistically even more better off economically than households who received only the cash transfer.
7: For example, Christian, who only released her first name for the program. She used her cash to pay school fees for her 5 kids, buy rice for the house, and pay off their debt. Her husband used his money to buy solar light bulbs and cement to patch their leaking roof. On average, the researchers did not see evidence that intimate partner violence had increased, either among couples who had the planning or those who did not. But then they looked a bit deeper at couples who were previously determined to be at high risk for violence based on history.
9: We found that they actually saw an increase in intimate partner violence only if they were in the cash plus planning arm.
7: In other words, if there had been previous incidents of domestic violence in the family, it increased only with the Joint Planning Group. Amber Peterman studies the impact of development programs at UNICEF and was not involved in this research. She has an idea about why this kind of violence might have increased.
10: It is quite clear that it's something in the shift about couples deciding together and then perhaps deviations from that decision creating these additional conflicts.
7: As in, tensions might have occurred if one partner deviates from a plan they both committed to. Peterman says she looks forward to more research on the precise cause. For Aurelius Butler with the Liberian government, the findings offer a chance to build better programs for families. Fatma Tanis, NPR News.
5: To Florida now, where citrus growers are planting some of the first trees with gene editing technology that fights off citrus greening. That's a bacterial infection that has killed many of Florida's citrus trees. Growers have tried everything from tents to sprays. Now they're waiting to see if this new technology can help save the day. Catherine Welch reports.
11: The story of Ron English's family citrus business near Tampa is a familiar one in Florida.
12: My family was back in citrus in as early as 1895, and we were in business till 2015, which greening put us out of business.
11: Citrus greening arrived in Florida in 2005. It's a bacterial infection. English first spotted it 7 years later on one of his dad's orange trees.
12: We had some of the best looking groves around, and then all the time and effort that we had spent, you know, you just see it just diminish right before you.
11: Citrus greening is spread by a tiny winged insect called an Asian citrus psyllid. Once infected, the tree produces bitter, discolored fruit and usually dies a few years later. There's no cure. Matt Joyner is the CEO of Florida Citrus Mutual. He says in the late 90s, growers were shipping out around 300 million boxes of fruit each season.
13: We this past season finished at all citrus just over 15 million boxes.
11: This spring, the Environmental Protection Agency delivered the industry some good news. It approved a gene-edited rootstock that shows resistance to the greening bacteria.
14: So when you're looking at it, we have lots of different plants that are growing.
11: At his lab in Tampa, Florida, Yanni Lagos opens a freezer filled with teensy plants. They're used to develop new rootstock. His company, Soilcia, uses the CRISPR gene editing technology to design a rootstock known as Caricea T1. It keeps a tree's immune system working so it can fight off greening, allowing growers to rely less on insecticides. He says focusing on the rootstock to fight the bacteria is key.
14: Even though the Liberobacter infects the tree by feeding on the leaves, before you even have symptoms, half the root system is already dead.
11: Lagos is now waiting to see what happens when the rootstock is grafted onto an orange tree and planted in a test field where Ron English is caring for dozens of them. Here, trees with the gene-edited rootstock were planted next to trees without it. They're a little more than a year old.
12: The tree that's the Caricea rootstock, see how big the leaves have filled out?
11: It's a lot taller, too, and greener, unlike the tree next to it.
12: See the discoloration? That's the disease already working through the tree.
11: The real test for the Caricea T1 tree will be the fruit. It takes years to show up, says Lagos, and it has to taste good.
14: The data suggests it's going to work, but until you have a 10-year-old tree, you don't know how the tree is going to perform.
11: So Lagos and the growers who now plant thousands of these trees watch and wait to see if this gene-edited rootstock can save Florida's citrus industry. For NPR News, I'm Catherine Welch in Thanota Sasa, Florida.

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3: Strengthening ridge of high pressure in place across the lower Mississippi Valley region. We have the hot weather in place across the entire state for the next few days and barely any rain to talk about. The forecast for the Horn Lake area this evening and tonight were clear. Low mid-70s and upper 90s coming our way for Thursday and Friday with wall-to-wall sunshine. Heat index values closer to 105. Clear Jackson tonight, a low 70s, middle 90s, the high heat index values for Thursday and Friday. It'll be mostly sunny. For the Biloxi area, slight chance for wet weather through this evening, then clearing, a low mid 70s, lower 90s coming our way Thursday and Friday. It'll be mostly sunny. I'm meteorologist Jennifer Naramore. 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
4: 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This presentation includes conversations MPB's Zeke Bandy had with orchestra conductor Crafton Beck. This performance was the third in MSO's Bravo series entitled Transcendent Voices. The concert we'll be listening to today includes a dialogue of two pieces from Gabriel Fauré's Requiem and Joel Thompson's Seven Last Words of the Unarmed. The show begins with Richard Wagner's prelude to Act One from Parsifal and transitions to Crafton's own piece titled Passage. This concert is one of a series recorded by Mississippi Public Broadcasting in collaboration with the Mississippi Symphony Orchestra. You can find this and other episodes of the MPB concert series anywhere you find your podcasts. Now, the MPB Concert Series presents Mississippi Symphony Orchestra's Season of Genius, featuring their performance titled Bravo 3 Transcendent Voices, with interviews from MPB's Zeke Bandy and orchestra conductor Crafton Beck.
5: So what is the Bravo Series?
6: The Bravo Series is what we consider our Masterworks Series, the series where we do what orchestras are most identified with doing and what they have done traditionally over the last 400 years, and that is to present the great masterworks of the past, music that people know, that, like when they think of classical music, like the Beethoven symphonies, Brahms, Wagner, Prokofiev, these great names of the 18th, 19th, and 20th centuries in particular. And of course, a symphony orchestra is a product of the 19th century. The big modern symphony orchestra of over 50 players, as much as 70, 80, 85 players sometimes on stage, as we often do, and depending on the piece that we're doing, and that's the repertoire. It's the large works. The so-called Bravo series comes in contrast with the other main series of, there's lack of a word because I don't call it classical music, but that's what it is. Of old, still trying to find the right word, the word that describes the great music of our day, the great music of the past, whatever the size of the orchestra. Again, for lack of a word, because we have yet to find the word to capture what this group of concerts should be. We call them our chamber orchestra series. It's in those concerts that we present every year an entire evening of music from the 18th century, the Baroque era, which is the music of Bach and Vivaldi, and we'd perform that exclusively on that concert. Also, that orchestra is always about 25 players, and we present a program of about 30 five players, 30, 35 players every January. It's our Mozart by Candlelight concert, and I can go on. And these concerts are not in the large hall. These concerts are not built for a large venue. We need the large venue for the Bravo series because we need the stage and the size of room to support that volume coming off the stage. The chamber concerts are for smaller venues, churches.
5: More intimate.
6: Intimate, exactly. And they're much more intimate concerts, intimate venues, and makes for a entirely different experience. And we have many, many concert goers who prefer those concerts, of course.
5: So does it change up within the season? Is there like...
6: Yes. So every season we have five Bravo concerts. We have six in our so-called chamber concert series. And the other things that we do, since we're talking about what we do, is then we have the Pops concerts. And that includes one major indoor concert. This year it's the Star Wars concert. And that will be at Thalia-Mara Hall. And then all of the many, many light music pops, so-called pops, but lighter music, which means everything from Hollywood and Broadway to just pop songs and, you know, marches and whatever. Music that people know from the commercial industry of the past 100 years. And those concerts are, for the most part, are outdoor concerts. And we do now 8 outdoor concerts around Jackson. The famous one, the oldest one being Pepsi Pops, but we do 2 concerts at the Renaissance every year up in Ridgeland, and gosh, concert in Fondren every year, and concert at the Science Museum. And then lastly, our run-out concerts. We do 6 or so run-out concerts every year, typically, to cities all around the state.
5: So how do those outdoor concerts differ from an indoor or like a big space concert like this?
6: And well, that orchestra is in many ways a similar orchestra to what we put on the main stage for our Masterworks concert, for our Broadway concerts, because when you do the music of when you do movie music, you need the trombones and the 2 or 3 trumpets and the full percussion section, and then you need a string section which matches all that sound. So that music is written by Hollywood and in Nashville for the backup rock and roll or whatever for a big orchestra. And so yeah, when we go outdoors, we typically go with an orchestra of at least 55 players. Again, that music is all very commercial. It's not what we would call the great art pieces, mm-hmm, of our time and of the past 300, 400 years.

0: So tell me about the Bravo 3 Transcendent Voices.
1: So this concert, first half, is music by Richard Wagner. His extraordinary last opera is Parsifal, written in 18... Well, it took him 20 years to write it, but it was first performed in 1882. So again, a product of the 19th century. And the Parsifal legend, of course, is the legend, the Arthurian Knight of the Round Table, Parsifal, and his quest for the Holy Grail. So there it is. This is literally a sacred journey, sacred quest. So that opens the first half. And the other part of the first half is a piece a piece that I wrote, in 2012, which I performed a couple times before. Piece titled Passage, which is likewise about a journey. So again, music which is meant to be of substance, of significance, as opposed to pop's music, which is by definition not lacking substance, but music which tends to aim to entertain rather than draw deep responses, deep emotional response, provocative response, thoughtful response, much the same way as going to a light sci-fi blockbuster as opposed to going to really fine film. And right now, we're going into the Academy Award season, and there's some extraordinary, truly great films up this year. And side by side with, you know, lighter fare that we've had in the last year.
0: I think I know what you're talking about.
1: that's, and of course, our job as a symphony orchestra in 2025, 26, in the 21st century is to perform all that music. It's all music of our culture. So we do it all. But that's the difference. And this concert, being a Bravo performance, aims to bring music of real thoughtful nature and hopefully a very emotionally moving nature.

0: You're listening to the MPB Concert Series from Mississippi Public Broadcasting. This is the Mississippi Symphony Orchestra's Season of Genius. We're listening to the performance Bravo 3 Transcendent Voices. Let's rejoin our interview with MPB's Zeke Bandy and orchestra conductor Crafton Beck.
1: And so about your piece, Passage, are you saying this is the first time that you've conducted it live?
2: No, I think this is the third time I've actually performed the piece live. I've performed it twice before.
1: Okay.
2: I did revise the piece significantly in the past year. I'm turning 70. I know that the opportunity to conduct this piece with the Mississippi Symphony will likely not come around again in my lifetime. I certainly will not program it as music director again. And so I knew this would be an important opportunity to make a last final go at anything in the piece that I wanted to change slightly to make even better. So yeah, I've revised the piece going into this performance.

0: You're listening to Mississippi Public Broadcasting's special presentation of the MPB Concert Series presenting the Mississippi Symphony Orchestra's Season of Genius. This concert, entitled Bravo 3 Transcendent Voices, was recorded at Christ United in Jackson, Mississippi, and includes interviews with MPB's Zeke Bandy and orchestra conductor Crafton Beck. Let's rejoin their conversation.
1: So I want to ask a few questions about the space that we're going to be hearing all this in. So we're at Christ United in Jackson. This sanctuary space is pretty enormous.
2: Yes, it's enormous space.
1: So tell me about filling up that room with a choir, a symphony orchestra. There's also piano and organ as well.
2: We are at Christ United again. This is the fourth time this orchestra has performed here. And every time we've performed here, it has been because we did not have Thalia-Mara Hall, which was unavailable to us due to its being repaired or renovated. As we perform this week, we still do not have Thalia-Mara Hall available to us. And this is this has become a glorious home for us. We performed here 12 years ago at the last renovation of Thalia-Mara Hall when we were out of the hall for half of a season. And we came back here last year and we performed an all John Williams concert in this space last year to what was virtually a sold out house. So if you can imagine this room full and performing the music of John Williams was just a concert I'll never forget. This orchestra sounded so fine in this room, especially when it was full of people. The room, when it's full of people, has a warmth and a presence to it that is golden. It was an amazing, and it, as big of the room as it was, it seemed a very intimate experience. Those who have been in this room know that it has a sense of being in the round. The sanctuary wraps around the sacred space, the chancel up front, and which of course is where the orchestra is. And I'll also add that we have done children's concerts here. We were here for this fall and did two programs where we filled this room twice with elementary school children. If you can imagine this room at Christ United filled with elementary school children, not making a sound and listening to the orchestra perform for them. Again, an intimate and very powerful experience. Yeah. It's a good room.
1: So what are some of the benefits of having a space like this? And are there any challenges that come with conducting in it?
2: Yes, this space is not a concert hall. It provides something that Thalia-Mara Hall in particular does not provide. Actually, three things it does not provide. It has a natural shell around it, so it has a back wall to it, and it's made of wood and is very receptive to the sound in the room. Secondly, it has a choir loft. So this concert, which has a choir, it made it extraordinarily simple to just add the choir without any building of risers and having to focus lights and all the things that we have to do in our home at Thalia-Mara Hall. The third thing is it has built-in risers and microphones and modern media and sound equipment that simplifies all of that process. It also, as you mentioned, has an organ, which Thalia-Mara Hall does not have. So what is lacking about this space that we have at Thalia-Mara Hall is an acoustic around the orchestra that throws the sound out to the house. So what this room lacks is it does not have a ceiling to it that's right over the orchestra. And as a result of that, what is difficult about this room is it's the spaciousness, indeed, the spaciousness. The sheer amount of space around us means that the left side of the orchestra cannot hear the right side of the orchestra. The front of the orchestra has difficulty hearing the choir in the back and the back side of the orchestra. And certainly the choir in the back part of the orchestra has no idea what the front of the orchestra is doing. These are things in a good concert hall that do not take place, which means I'm going to get it to me. A conductor in that instance is not meant to be a traffic cop holding things together. I can just make music. In this space, I am literally having to be like a traffic cop at the corner of Broadway and 59th Street in New York, directing traffic and holding everything together so it doesn't fall apart. It's the only way that they can be together. So that is the single great challenge of this space.
1: But there is something about, it seems like this program in the documentation for it, the word spiritual journey is mentioned.
2: Yes.
1: There's lots of that. It seems like a thematic space for this program in particular.
2: And I have to say that when I programmed this piece, I had this church in mind, as you said, partly for the sacred nature. This entire program is a sacred journey. And I'm actually going to talk about that a bit before we even perform the program at the concert, to prepare our audience so they can see what the program, you know, they can participate in what the program's all about. And indeed, it's a sacred space. And secondly, because of the venue itself, that it offered the organ, it offered the choir loft.

0: 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This is the Mississippi Symphony Orchestra's Season of Genius. We're listening to the performance Bravo 3 Transcendent Voices. Let's rejoin our interview with MPB's Zeke Bandy and orchestra conductor Crafton Beck.
1: So tell me about the Bravo 3 Transcendent Voices.
2: So this concert, in the second half, it presents both music of the 19th century, music of Fauré, Gabriel Fauré, French composer, his extraordinary Catholic Requiem Mass, where he sets the words of the Requiem Mass of the Christian Church, which begs for solace for the souls of the departed, and we fuse that with a contemporary composer, the music of American composer Joel Thompson. And we literally are merging those two pieces so that we play the first movement of one and then the first movement of the other and then the second movement of the one and the second movement of the other. And the result is a conversation between two composers who are speaking about very much the same thing. Joel Thompson's piece begs for reconciliation for those who have lost their lives, young people who have lost their lives, who are facing death and facing their mortality, and of course the families who have just had this loss. So by fusing those two pieces which are doing the same thing, but one a 19th century French white man, another a very contemporary living composer, black man from America, and it makes for an interesting mix. And that's the second half of this concert, those combined pieces.
1: Can you tell me the names of the ones in the second half? I don't think you said them.
2: Yes, in the second half, we're fusing two pieces, Fauré's Requiem. It's literally called the Requiem Mass by Gabriel Fauré, French composer. And then Joel Thompson's piece is called The Seven Last Words of the Unarmed, which is specifically the final words of seven men of color just before they lose their lives at the hands of law enforcement. A piece, though, again, that's not aimed to be provocative.

If the last words of one man is, "Mom, I'm going to college." The last words of another are, "It's not real." Another is, "What are you following me for?" And then there are also the words, "Of course, I can't breathe." So it's all in there. But the setting by Joel Thompson is quite extraordinary. So it's entitled "The Seven Last Words of the Unarmed." Joel Thompson's his inspiration to entitle the piece that, and perhaps to write the piece, is one of the great pieces of classical music from the late 1800s by Joseph Haydn, entitled "The Seven Last Words of Christ," in which it's a 2-hour piece in which he presents the final words of Christ on the cross. Again, a sacred piece. And so you can see how Joel is really consciously taking that model and that title and trying to do that in contemporary terms for human souls, very human souls, as the human life of Christ, of Jesus was, facing death as Jesus Christ was on the cross, and as these seven black men, of course, did ultimately when they lost their lives. So it's an extraordinary title. Yeah. So those are the titles of the second half.

0: You're listening to Mississippi Public Broadcasting's special presentation of the MPB Concert Series presenting the Mississippi Symphony Orchestra's Season of Genius. This concert, entitled Bravo 3 Transcendent Voices, was recorded at Christ United in Jackson, Mississippi, and includes interviews with MPB's Zeke Bandy and orchestra conductor Crafton Beck. Let's rejoin their conversation.
1: So one thing that looks a lot different about this performance, or I guess this program, is the inclusion of the JSU choir.
2: Yes.
1: Can you tell me about that?
2: We reached out to JSU for this program specifically because they are the choir that, in my estimation right now, is doing some of the finest work in this state. Over the two decades I've been working with the Mississippi Symphony, we have performed with just about every choir in this state. University of Southern Mississippi, University of Delta State, of course, Ole Miss, the Ole Miss Choir, and then the girls' choir here locally, the boys' choir, I could just go on and on, the children's choir here that was here in Jackson, of course, the Mississippi Chorus, a number of occasions, and Mississippi College, I should mention, and Bill Sapps, who's starting to talk about the universities, Mount Belhaven University. So that's university choirs. So getting back to Jackson State, we worked with the Jackson State Chorus a year and a half ago, especially coming out off of COVID. They just did an extraordinary job. And choral programs are even now, I mentioned COVID because here we are 6 years post-COVID, and we're still rebuilding our music programs. Rebuilding the cultural life of America. Movie theaters are still trying to get people back. And, of course, choral programs and churches are trying to do the same thing, rebuild. And so it was quite an extraordinary thing to have this choir, even 2 years ago, really do a superb job. And we knew that we could go to them with this project. They would be great colleagues, and they have proven so. So that's the reason we're working with Jackson State. I've worked with Jackson State, I think on at least, this is about to be at least the fourth occasion that they've performed with the orchestra in my 25 years with the orchestra.
1: So it's like we're adding a choir into the mix.
2: Yes. So, this orchestra does not very often perform music written for orchestra and chorus, but there is a large body of repertoire specifically written for chorus with orchestra. And we generally have not gotten to do a lot of that because we do not have what we call a symphony chorus. We have not had the availability to us of a chorus that can commit to us the kind of time that we need from them every year to do that great body of repertoire. The college choruses have their own commitments for those students, because they have 4 years with those students and they have a body of repertoire that they need to do. Most of the colleges here in town are Christian colleges. Belhaven, Millsaps is Methodist, Mississippi College is Baptist. And they have their own, of course, commitments to a certain degree to repertoire. And then even University of Southern Mississippi, Ole Miss, not only are they very far away, but they have their own obligations on their campuses, especially to the opera programs, for example, and of course an annual spring concert, an annual holiday program. So for any choir in this state to add a commitment to us, which is always a huge commitment, this is 45 minutes of music that this choir has put together for us, for our collaboration, is a big ask, and we just don't get to do it very often.

0: So tell me about the soloists that are going to be performing as well.
1: We, as a professional organization and as one of the major arts or professional arts organizations in the state, take as a very serious mission that we have the opportunity to bring the great repertoire of the world, including the new emerging repertoire of the entire world, Asia, Europe, Eastern Europe, as well as American homegrown, and the great classical music of all of the music traditions to the state, to Jackson. And we also similarly have a major commitment to bring great talent here. The vast majority of the musicians in our orchestra who are citizens of the state and are full-time, we have a full-time core, and then they are all professional musicians in our orchestra, fully paid. They are, as I started to say, most of them are not from Mississippi, and so they are now living here as transplants. Part of that model is that commitment to bring great artistry and great talent here to serve the state. And likewise, finally, whenever we have the need for a soloist, be it a vocal soloist, as we have this weekend, we have a baritone soloist and a soprano soloist for the second half of our Bravo performance. And then in a month's time, we have a violin soloist, or be it a piano soloist like we have at our final Bravo, the performance of the year. Are we doing a piano concerto? All of these soloists are national or international talent. We do not, as a matter of principle, for our Bravo performances, use local artists. We intentionally go outside to bring outside talent here to enrich our lives in a way beyond what we normally get. And again, that's a major stated mission of this orchestra. And it's a big commitment because, of course, bringing two soloists here, in this case from New York City and from the Midwest, from Cincinnati, is a real commitment.
0: So you have, there's two soloists, there's a baritone and a tenor?
1: A baritone and a soprano.
0: Soprano.
1: So we have a gentleman and a woman. Kenneth Overton is our baritone soloist this week. He actually sings on three occasions in the course of the second half. He sings in both the Joel Thompson piece, a beautiful song, "Mom, I'm Going to College," he participates in, and then in two of the movements of the Foray Requiem, which is mainly for chorus and orchestra, but two of the movements also call for baritone soloist. So he will be on stage for the entirety of the evening so we can participate in three of the movements. And then, interestingly enough, one of the highlights, if not the highlight, the musical highlight for many people, the most famous piece of the Foray Requiem is the one in the very middle. It's seven movements. And in the middle is this gorgeous Pia Jesu. And that's the one for the soprano. So even though she has one movement, it's a moment of an angel of heaven coming down to sing to us, to bring solace to our souls, those of us who have been left behind, and to sing for eternal peace for those who we've lost. Again, part of the Requiem Mass. It's just an extraordinary piece. So she is all of 5 minutes, but it's amazing. Yeah. So it's wonderful having Marin.

Жаль.

Shut up.

0: What are you wanting the audience to experience while they're here, and what do you want them to leave with when they go as well?
1: The question of what we hope an audience leaves with is an interesting one for this orchestra and for me specifically, always, because for the last year and a half, this orchestra has not had a home. And it has been an eye-opening experience to me personally, and I think a meaningful one for the orchestra, to see to what degree our community, and I mean the rich diversity of this community, searching us out and finding us depending on where we are, and despite sometimes of where we are. This orchestra played in 34 different venues last season because of the challenge of not having a hall, partly because of the challenge of not having a hall. Seven concerts were supposed to be, at least seven concerts, actually, when you include our educational concerts, significantly more than that, were supposed to be at Thalia-Mara Hall. So we lost that venue for all of those. Of course, this orchestra, parenthetically, also performs in lots of other venues when we do run-out concerts and our chamber concert series in various churches and universities around the area. So when we cancel concerts at Thalia-Mara Hall and have to go to places like we have, Jackson Prep, Jackson Academy, Madison Central High School, various churches around town, and our audience has followed us. Many of them have followed us. And by going to Madison, we found a significant audience of folks who don't go downtown Jackson. It's just too far. When we were in Flowood, we found people who came to us because they hadn't heard the orchestra, and we were right there in their neighborhood. And so, again, we have experienced to what degree our audiences have sought us out and come to us. There's an openness that happens there, and then it allows a collaboration to take place. So when I get asked, what do we hope that they leave with? They've already opened their hearts and their minds by being there, because they've chosen to be there. And the reception that we typically get at our concerts is one of such appreciation for what we bring, and we get that back from them. So the specifics of each concert, of course, change the details of what that means. This particular concert is at the very core of our season. I, as the person who chooses the music that the orchestra plays every year, intentionally put in the very center of the season the January Bravo concert, the heart of the season, usually our most significant musical effort, artistic effort. And this collaboration with the choir and this combination of music, of sacred music, of the contemporary music, that idea, a very significant contemporary work, which is my work. It's very difficult for the orchestra, a major commitment, an emotional piece. And then this extraordinary, powerful, religious music of Parsifal by Richard Wagner. I mean, this is, again, this music is heavy stuff, not difficult to listen to, but emotionally moving. Yeah, in the instance of this concert, that's what I really hope, is that people will come along and take this journey with us and will be open to it, and that it means as much to our audience as it has meant to the choir, which worked for 3 months on this repertoire, and has meant to the orchestra in preparing it, and has meant to me in the 15 years it took me to create the one piece. And certainly the past year that I've studied this music to prepare for tonight's concert, or this weekend's concert. So.

0: 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This episode was recorded at Christ United in Jackson, Mississippi.
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2: Hey, it's Raina Duris coming to you from Philadelphia, where we make World Cafe and where a lot of great music is coming from at the moment. Real thriving indie scene here. And if you ask anyone around the World Cafe offices right now, they will tell you that the next band is the one to watch. They are the next big thing and they are rising fast. Out of Philly, it's Sam and Louise Sullivan, After All These Years.

0: Macca.
1: Every night. World Cafe. Now, over the last year or two, Geese has become one of the biggest rock bands going thanks to their album Getting Killed. But if you go a little further back in their catalog, they almost sound like a totally different band. First, I'm going to play you a bit of a Geese song from Getting Killed, one that I played a lot on this show, 100 Horses. Okay, that's 100 Horses from the most recent Geese album. Going back to the previous one now, their album 3D Country from 2023, what do you think? Does this sound like the same band to you? To me, it feels like a completely different vibe. It's Geese, Cowboy Nudes.

0: From NPR News, I'm Giles Snyder. Congress is sending a Russia sanctions bill to President Trump's desk. The bill split lawmakers in both parties, as NPR's Sam Greenglass reports.
1: Republican Congressman Michael McCaul says the sanctions will target the officials, companies, and banks helping fund Russia's war in Ukraine.
2: When we look back at this moment in time, I want to be able to say that we used all the tools available to end this war.
1: The package will allow President Trump to impose tariffs on countries buying oil and natural gas from Russia, a sticking point for many Democrats like Congressman Don Beyer.
3: The bill is a loophole that would allow him to define basically any country as a facilitator of evading Russian sanctions. He could then hit them with tariffs of up to 100% with no guardrails or oversight and no expiration.
1: The legislation is named for the late Senator Lindsey Graham, who negotiated Trump's support for the sanctions. Sam Greenglass, NPR News, Washington.
0: The Justice Department will now decide whether to prosecute billionaire investor Leon Black. The House referred Black to the DOJ today, holding him in contempt of Congress after he defied House oversight subpoenas in the panel's investigation into Jeffrey Epstein. Black's lawyers have denounced the oversight panel's pursuit of Black as an abuse of congressional power. Federal Reserve Chairman Kevin Warsh says today's decision by the central bank to raise its benchmark interest rate for the first time in 3 years was unanimous.
4: We must be confident that underlying inflation is moving to our objective, clearly and at sufficient speed. Today, the FOMC decided that this standard has not been satisfied. The committee's unanimous vote shows our resolve to achieve price stability on a timelier basis.
0: President Trump is blasting the Fed in North Carolina for a midterm campaign rally. Trump said he still has confidence in the Fed chair, but that the board as a whole is very hostile towards the Trump administration. The family of a San Antonio woman suing Texas Attorney General Ken Paxton. They say she died because of the state's abortion ban. From Texas Public Radio, Jerry Clayton reports.
5: The family of 37-year-old Tierra Walker says she died after developing preeclampsia and that ending the pregnancy was the only treatment that could stabilize her. The family alleges doctors failed to provide that care because of Texas's abortion restrictions. The suit filed in a state district court names Paxton, as well as the executive director of the University of Texas Health System and individual doctors. Molly Duane is one of the attorneys for the family.
6: The basic principle here is that you cannot take away someone's life as a state and not be held liable for doing so.
5: Paxton's office did not immediately respond to a request for comment. I'm Jerry Clayton in San Antonio.
0: And from Washington, you're listening to NPR News. In Los Angeles, a motorist has been arrested on murder charges. Authorities say the driver slammed her SUV into a city bus last evening. Two people were killed and six others injured. The collision precipitated the fiery crash of a news helicopter in which three people were killed, including the pilot and a reporter for KNBC-TV. In Washington, D.C., fencing has gone up around the main Kennedy Center a day after President Trump's aligned board voted to close the facility for renovations. The fencing was added amid the ongoing fight over adding Trump's name to the building on social media. Trump said the closure is needed for safety repairs, but he said the repairs will not happen as long as the board is blocked from making the name change. The Latin Recording Academy has announced nominations for the 27th annual Latin Grammys. NPR's Isabella Gomez Sarmiento reports on a common theme among Album of the Year contenders.
7: In Latin America, folkloric music is currently all the rage, and the Latin Grammys have taken notice. Whether it's the Argentinian roots music championed by 19-year-old rapper Milo J on his album La Vida Era Más Corta, or the deeply evocative folk of Mexican singer-songwriter Silvana Estrada's album Vendrán Suaves Lluvias, almost all of this year's Album of the Year nominees feature traditional rhythms, arrangements, and instruments. At a time when Latin pop is a global force, individual artists are reaching home for inspiration. The Latin Grammy ceremony will take place in Las Vegas in November.
0: I'm Giles Snyder, NPR News.
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9: This is On Point. I'm Meghna Chakrabarty. Last month, Carrie-Anne Parkinson, mother of five, was charged with contributing to the delinquency of a minor. She was convicted in a Virginia court, and Parkinson was given a six-month suspended jail sentence and is now on the Virginia State Child Abuse and Neglect Registry. Her crime? She let her five-year-old son take a walk in their neighborhood alone. Carrie-Anne Parkinson joins us now. Welcome to On Point.
10: Hi, Meghna. Thanks for having me.
9: Okay, so let's go back to the beginning here. Tell me the story of the day that you let your son take a walk. What kind of neighborhood do you live in?
10: We live in a beautiful neighborhood. It's a very large 3,000 home gated community in Williamsburg, which is a very small, sleepy town. It's got the colonial area. It's very like a touristy town, but when we don't have any tourists, it's very small. It's a small college town. It's very cute and sweet. And so Sam and I would go for a morning walk all the time. So my other kids were in school and it would just be the two of us. So we went on our, 3-mile walk that morning. And as we came back, the geese had been molting next to the pond near our home, and he was picking them all up and putting them in his backpack. And then we got home and, he asked if he could go back, walk back and get more. And I just told him, sure, that's fine. I'm going to go make lunch and you just come on back when you're done. But then next thing I knew, I had a security guard from our neighborhood at my front door.
9: Okay. Before we get to that part, how long was the walk?
10: It's about half a mile from our house. So I think that's hard to conceptualize, but it's about a football field, or like 2 or 3 blocks. But all of the way from my house to that pond was on a protected pathway through our neighborhood. So there'd be this paved path, about 10 feet of grass buffer zone, and then the 25-mile-per-hour residential street.
9: Mm-hmm. Carrie-Anne, I know you're actually a lawyer right now, so you'll appreciate that I'm a stickler for the facts. A football field is not half a mile.
10: Okay, fine. It's a little bit further.
9: Okay. Half a mile I can conceive of, but a football field, a little bit shorter than that.
10: Okay. It's 100. Okay. Let's see. It's 800 meters. So you're right. It's like 8 football fields.
9: Okay.
10: Is it really? Is it that far? I guess I'm doing the math like right now in my head.
9: Roughly. Okay.
10: Okay.
9: But you had said that Sam, is it okay if I use his name? Cause you just did.
10: Oh yeah.
9: Okay.
10: Yeah.
9: You and he had walked that path frequently. And what about the places where he would have to cross over the road where the cars are going?
10: Yeah. Same thing. The first crossing is incidentally where all the kids wait for the bus. So all the kids have to cross the street to go to the bus stop. And then the second crossing would have been on the way to tennis lessons, swim practice, the park, several friends' houses. So this is not, it wasn't like he was sort of dropped into this scenario. This is very, very familiar territory.
9: Mm-hmm. Okay. And so he goes because he wants to collect more goose feathers, which I think is just such a delightfully 5-year-old thing to want to do.
10: I think it's delightful too.
9: But did a neighbor see him, or was it just the security guard, who patrols the gated community?
10: No, it was a neighbor. So when the security guard got to my door, he said, a neighbor called and was concerned. Okay. That was the story I got.
9: And he brought your son back.
10: Yeah, he had initially asked Sam to get in his truck, and Sam had said, I can't get in your truck.
9: Yeah.
10: Then the security guard said, well, then I'm going to walk you home. And so Sam said, all right. And so essentially the security guard, perp walked him back to his house.
9: And what did the security guard tell you when you answered the door?
10: He told me that they do not permit children to be alone in the neighborhood, which we had lived there for 3 years, and I just knew was not true. And so I just said, like, what are you talking about? That's not a rule. And, which rule are you referencing? Because I'd love to know if I'm wrong here. And he said, well, if it's not against the rules, then it's against the law, which was a bold assertion. And he said, so I'm going to call the police.
9: Uh-huh. Okay. Everyone put a pin in the against the law part, because we're going to come back to that specifically regarding Virginia state law. So
10: right.
9: The police come, and Child Protective Services as well?
10: Yeah. So initially it was just one officer. And before the officer got there, I asked Sam what had gone on, and he recounted to me that the security guard had given them this lecture about, you've broken the rules, your mom broke the rules, and had then told him that there were bad people in the neighborhood who could hurt him. So Sam was pretty shaken up by just the walk home. So by the time the police officer arrived, I was very upset for my son.
9: Mm-hmm.
10: And the police officer says, hey, I got this call from security. They said that your son was alone. And I said, yeah, absolutely. You know, I gave him permission to go. He's within, you know, our neighborhood, place that he's very familiar with. And I'm really not interested in having a conversation about it. And so then he said, well, if you won't talk to me about it, you'll talk to CPS about it. So then he pulled his car in front of my driveway so that I could not leave my home. And then he called for backup. Two more police officers arrived and CPS. And then the head of security for our neighborhood also came and parked his car across from my house.
9: Wow. Okay.
10: Yeah.
9: And it only took Child Protective Services, what, not that long, a couple of days to come back with a finding that you, according to them, were a neglectful mother.
10: No, actually, that took a month. So
9: it
10: they,
9: took a month. Okay.
10: Yeah, so they talked to us. I thought it was all over by the time they left my house. But then they sent me a letter 2 weeks later that said they were opening a formal investigation into our home and requested a home visit. I had just given birth, and so my attorney called them and said, how about you wait until she's had a minute to take a breath? So they came back on July 2nd. So this all started on June 5th. They did the home visit on July 2nd while I had mastitis and was recovering from childbirth. And then they did not close their investigation until July 23rd is when they sent us their finding that I had, in fact, neglected my son.
9: And is that what landed you on the state's registry?
10: Yes.
9: That
10: yeah.
9: one finding. Okay. Mm-hmm. And then later on, you were charged with contributing to delinquency of a minor. And as I very quickly summarized at the top, a Virginia judge essentially said, well, found you guilty of that and gave you a 6-month suspended sentence. But you were offered the opportunity to sign a particular form and therefore not be found guilty of that. Can you tell me a bit about
10: that? It's like it's called a withheld finding, which is like a plea deal. And so what you do is you admit to the prosecutor and to the judge, there was sufficient evidence to find me guilty. So you're making an admission of guilt and entering a guilty plea. And then they choose not to prosecute you for a year as long as you keep your nose clean. And I was just absolutely not willing to admit in any way that allowing my son some reasonable independence was a crime. First, because it's protected by statute, but second, because it absolutely went against my principles as a mom.
9: Mm. And you have how many older kids than Sam? Three older kids than him, right?
10: Four
9: older kids.
10: Than him.
9: Yes. Yeah.
10: He's number four. Yes.
9: Okay. and you, only a few years ago, you moved from Orem, Utah to Virginia, right?
10: That's right.
9: And so when your other kids were younger, they had kind of more of an independent outdoor opportunity in Orem?
10: Yeah, we've just always been that way. I mean, my older two rode and walked to school. They rode to their friends' houses. They adventured all around our neighborhoods. So it was par for the course for our family.
9: Yeah. I'm interested in the fact that you have this history in Utah and moved to Virginia because Utah was the first state, right, in 2018 that actually passed a reasonable childhood independence law to protect parents from exactly what happened to you.
10: Right.
9: And then in Virginia in 2023, a similar law was passed unanimously.
10: Which is shocking. Nothing happens unanimously in Virginia.
9: In the state legislature. And I understand irony of ironies that you even worked for a time in the office of Virginia State Senator Jill Vogel, who co-sponsored this law.
10: Yes, the irony in the story abounds. And it was so funny because I didn't even know that, right? I worked for her law office. I didn't work for her campaign or for her Senate office, any of that. I just was a little, you know, bebopper attorney interning with her. And so then as this was all happening, I was literally in my house researching when the police were out front of my house, like, Virginia, I knew there was no minimum age. I was like, children outside. And this law pops up and Jill Vogel, co-sponsor, I'm like, oh, really?
9: Yeah. And the law, I should state, says clearly that that absent evidence of serious, obvious neglect, the state shouldn't mm-hmm. step in and second guess choices that parents make. And that passed unanimously.
10: Right. And it also has really specific language protecting reasonable and independent activities on foot or on bike near home, including walking to school. And so it's important to note that Sam was old enough to start kindergarten, but his birthday was the deadline. We held him back a year. So he could have been in kindergarten, and the route he took was the route to get to school. Mm-hmm. So had his destination been school, the bill would have not just impliedly protected it, but explicitly protected it.
9: Yeah. So I know I only have you for a couple more minutes, Carrie-Anne, because you got to get back to work. but so the question of what constitutes serious neglect is subject to interpretation, though, right? Because
10: sure.
9: I'm thinking, you know, if you had seen a five-year-old on his or her own, and also near a body of water. I think the pond is actually kind of an important part here. I mean, would you have kind of, you know, taken a second look?
10: Sure. I mean, I tend to be that mom. And before all this happened, I've said to people, if you see a kid who's struggling, please don't be the one who calls CPS. Be the one who, like, looks for the mom who asks the kid if they're okay. So, no, I'm not an alarmist. I wouldn't have fallen apart. I probably just would have said, hey, you doing all right? You know, what are you up to? Okay, cool. You know, just unless I recognize that, are they about to fall in? No. And then one thing I think too that's really important is that this isn't just like, we get so worried about kids being afraid, but then you talk to people and you say, is helicopter parenting a problem? And they're, yes. Okay. Well, what does independent childhood look like? And I don't think people have a good idea of what it looks like. And then when they encounter it, it feels alarming because we're not familiar with it. We've like progressively put children indoors over the last 30 years. And so we just need to have a little bit of exposure therapy in our society. Like, children are actually more capable than what we have gotten used to.
9: You're appealing the court's ruling, but for as long as you're on the Virginia State Child Abuse and Neglect Registry, what impact is, we only have 30 seconds, Carrie-Anne, but what impact is that going to have on, like, you and, I don't know, can you volunteer at Sam's school now?
10: Nope, I can't volunteer at his school. I haven't tried because I'm not interested in rejection, but no, it does restrict my ability to work. If I wanted to be a guardian ad litem with the court or volunteer with at-risk youth, I would not be permitted to do so.
9: Well, Carrie-Anne Parkinson, thank you so much for joining us today.
10: Thank you so much, Meghna.
9: Well, we are talking about cases like Carrie-Anne's where free-range parenting meets the very hard edge of a zero-risk state, but there's also a huge gray area in between, and we'll explore that in a moment. This is On Point.

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6: You're back with On Point. I'm Meghna Chakrabarty, and today we're talking about when free-range parenting, or parents who want to give their kids a greater sense of confidence and independence by letting them do stuff on their own, when that meets a hard edge of a zero-risk state. And let's turn now to Lenore Scanese. She's president of Let Grow, a nonprofit that promotes childhood independence, and author of the book Free Range Kids, How Parents and Teachers Can Let Go and Let Grow. Lenore, welcome to On Point.
7: Well, thanks. Happy to be here, Meghna.
6: Okay, we're going to get to your own story about how you got drawn into all of this many a year ago in a little bit. But let's stick with the specifics of Carrie Ann's experience.
7: Mm-hmm.
6: First of all, it sounds kind of extraordinary when you hear it. I think there are some details worth actually debating about in a moment. But how frequent does something like this happen in the United States? Is what happened to Carrie Ann an outlier?
7: That is a question that I wish I could answer. I can't tell you. I can just give you a couple of statistics and a couple of stories.
6: Yeah.
7: The statistics are that between the ages of 0 and 18, 37% of American children will be the subject of a child abuse or neglect hotline call at some point, which is already outrageous. But if you're a black kid, the percent is 53%. 53% chance, more than half, that someone will call Child Protective Services to say, check in on this family. I don't think the parent's doing it right.
6: Mm. And so the significance to you in those numbers is...
7: They're huge, right? I mean, the numbers keep going up ever since the 70s when we started having the child abuse and neglect hotlines and the idea that all children are under-supervised and overly in danger. And then the stories that I've told over the years have become, you know, a lot of them have gone viral. I'm sure you've heard the case of the Métives in Silver Spring, Maryland. They let their kids 10 and 6 walk home from a park. They were investigated, like Carrie Ann was, for child abuse and neglect. Deborah Harrell in South Carolina, she's working her shift at McDonald's. Her kid wants to spend the time at the park. She's 9 years old. It's a popular park. There's tons of kids, tons of adults. Somebody calls the cops and says, I've seen this kid here 3 days in a row playing. Isn't that awful? And they go and arrest the mom, Deborah Harrell, and throw her in jail and take away her kid for 17 days. 9 years old at a park is a wonderful thing to be doing in the summer, playing in the sprinklers with your friends, and yet the mom was thrown in jail. Other cases that you might have heard of, Brittany Patterson is the most recently sort of viral case, which was she was driving one of her kids to the doctor, and her 10-year-old, who was supposed to stay at home with grandpa, left the house in rural Georgia and started walking towards the dollar store, which is like a mile away in this tiny town. And somebody sees him, talks to him. Are you okay, kid? Yes, I'm fine. Nonetheless, calls the cops. And Brittany was arrested in front of her family and taken to jail because she didn't have her eyes on her kid all the time or know where he was every single second at age 10. And these stories spark outrage because most of us still remember a childhood when we had some freedom to walk to the store, walk to the school, play at the park without this being considered neglect.
6: Mm. So, I guess what I'm trying to see here is the point of view of law enforcement or, mm-hmm. or state officials that, or even Child Protective Services folks, because I think this idea that you can't take a chance on anything, that if you get a call like that, mm-hmm. you mm-hmm. don't actually know at the beginning if something is wrong or not. I mean, like a kid might tell you everything's okay, but everything's actually not okay. So in order to protect all children, isn't it better for people in a position of power or protection to not give the benefit of the doubt until things can get sorted out?
7: Yeah, none of us want kids to be abused, obviously. That's just horrifying, mm-hmm. and that's what Child Protective Services is there to protect children from. But I don't see any overlap in a Venn diagram between a child walking to town, a child walking to pick up feathers, a child playing at the park, and them being literally abused or neglected. So what our reasonable childhood independence laws were trying to do, and two, when they're not skirted around, as they were in Virginia, they state very clearly that if a child is in serious and obvious danger, yes, mm-hmm. you know, go and figure things out, you know, go sort things out. But if a child isn't, if a child is simply walking someplace and you ask them, are they okay, you're allowed to believe that they're okay without thinking, they said okay, but they're probably being, you know, tortured back home. Let me go see. There just isn't any reason for that tripwire to start. And so the reasonable childhood independence law, you explained it really well. It's to protect parents who take their eyes off their kids. It's just if they're putting their kids in obvious and serious danger that CPS should jump in. But if the kid is fine, no.
6: Yeah. So, I just want to tell listeners here that obviously you guys know that I'm a parent of two. So I've gone mm-hmm. through this question myself uh-huh. as well. And I, Lenore, like you, I had a free range childhood growing up in the 80s. Mm-hmm. And I have very actively over the many years kicked my kids out of the house and said, go by yourself. That's where I come from. That's my point of view as a parent. But journalistically, mm-hmm. I do want to say that I think maybe let's not conflate neglect and abuse. Okay.
7: Right.
6: Because I think a lot of these calls and a lot of the concern that when people see a child walking on their own, it's not that, oh, they're getting, you know, horribly emotionally or physically abused at home. It's that someone is not looking after them in public, in a place where something bad could happen to them. That is that can be seen as a form of neglect. Like a parent's primary duty is to keep an eye on their kids, even if it's from afar, just to make sure that you know nothing goes wrong. And in the case of Carrie Ann, what mm-hmm. I keep coming back to is there was the pond.
7: Right.
6: And I was reading an article in the Deseret News, which is interesting because there's a lot of articles in Utah about Carrie Ann's case, Utah being mm-hmm. a really interesting state about this. And there was someone who wrote that on the same day that Sam went on his walk, the body of a 5-year-old little girl who had autism was found in South Carolina near Myrtle Beach because she had left home also and ended up drowning. So it's mm-hmm. like you never there are these inherent risks of
7: right.
6: young children being on their own, aren't there?
7: Well, there are inherent risks in the fact that we're alive on the earth. And it's horrible what happened to that child with autism. Obviously, it's just obviously a horrible, horrible mm-hmm. tragedy. Carrie Ann knows her son. He does not have autism. She has seen him safely cross the street. It's the route to her kids' kindergarten, as well as they're in a gated community. So you're allowed to make a calculated decision, a loving decision, about whether you want your kid to stay home or go outside. And we keep seeing the danger of the kid being outside, and we never think about what is happening to an entire generation of kids who are growing up so extremely, extraordinarily over-supervised, I would say. And I say that not like you shouldn't care about your kid, but there's this book, I always refer to this wonderful book, a series of child development books from the 80s. And there was one for six-year-olds, your six-year-old loving and defiant. And it has a checklist of everything a neurotypical child should be able to do entering first grade. Mm-hmm. Okay? Can they tell their left hand from their right hand? Can they stand on one foot for, I don't know, 10 seconds? Can they walk 4 to 8 blocks in any direction? To school, to a store, to the park? So it was normal. It was indeed good. It was appropriate for a child to be walking that far as a six-year-old in living memory. And then there was just a study done this past year by the Institute for Family Studies. They surveyed 24,000 American parents. And they asked, what age do you let your kids off the block? And the majority of parents of 14-year-olds don't let them leave the block. So what we have started to think of as normal is really almost antithetical to human nature. Kids who would normally be hopping on their bikes and walking to school, as I did at age 5, running around, meeting their friends, playing at the park, twice that age, 14, more than twice that age, they're not even allowed off the block. And we wonder why kids are so anxious and so depressed. It's because the 14-year-olds are being treated like babies, like toddlers. And so to say, why is anybody ever letting their child go? Why don't we say, why isn't everybody letting their child go? It's really good for kids to have some independence. In fact, it's an essential part of childhood. It's a nutrient towards a healthy, developing child. And to take that away from them, I don't want to call that abuse, but why are we saying it's abusive or bad or dangerous or suspect when a parent trusts their kid, knows they're ready, and gives them the trust and the ability to go and be part of the world instead of locking them inside?
6: You know, what's interesting to me, Lenore, is that I've found, again, just in my own personal experience, that no matter what a parent tries, the signals about a child's safety or whether or not they should be supervised are coming to the child even from outside the home. And here's what I mean. In schools, they're getting constant safety lessons, which is good. I'm not saying they shouldn't, but there's a subtext there. Because for example, when my kids were younger and I was like, go outside, do it yourself. Like we live literally two blocks from a grocery store and my kids would be like, we want this, we want that. And I'd give them $5 and I'd be like, go get it yourself. Right. I actually had to work on convincing them that they could.
7: Wow.
6: Do you see what I'm saying? They were getting messages from somewhere. And again, I'm not actually criticizing these messages because we'll talk more about why they exist. But the society was telling them it's not right and it's not safe.
7: Right.
6: Even though it's literally, I am not joking. I can see the grocery store from my living room window.
7: Oh my God, Meghna. So Let Grow is the nonprofit that I founded with four other people, including Jonathan Haidt and Peter Gray. And our goal is to make it normal again, to give kids back some independence. And one of the things that we do is we have a free program for schools that is called the Let Grow, what is it called? you'd think I would know, but it's the Independence Project. Yeah. And it lets kids, once a month, kids get, it's called the Let Grow Experience, yay. And once a month, kids get a homework assignment that says exactly that, Meghna. It says, go home and do something new on your own with your parents' permission, but without your parents. And the goal there is to just renormalizing the kid at the store. In fact, we heard of one place, a town that had started doing the Let Grow Experience. And a kid, a fourth or fifth grader, came alone to the store and everybody was concerned. Where's the mom? Of course, they say mom. You know, kid, what's he doing here? So they asked the kid, why are you here by yourself? And he said, I'm doing my Let Grow Experience. And after that, when other kids started coming in by themselves, they were like, oh, it's a Let Grow kid. See, we're trying to renormalize normalize exactly what you were doing, which is having kids walk near a pond. You're allowed to pass by a pond. You're not going to jump in it if you know not to jump in it, which Sam knew. You're allowed to cross the street once our job is to teach our kids to look left, look right, look left again, try to make eye contact with a driver if a driver is passing by. You know, our job is not to keep our kids inside. Our job is to prepare our children for the path and then let them go. And that's what we're trying to do.
6: Yeah. I have to say, water still gives me pause, but we'll talk more about that in a moment. I'm Meghna Chakrabarty. This is On Point. Okay, Lenore, hang on for a second, because I want to bring Dr. Katie Donnelly into the conversation. She is an injury prevention advocate with Safe Kids Worldwide and is also a pediatric emergency physician. Dr. Donnelly, welcome to On Point.
8: Hi, Meghna. Thanks for having me.
6: I'm so glad you could join us because I wanted to be completely transparent about my own sort of parenting views, but I also want to say that I have an enormous amount of sympathy for sort of the trend that we American society has taken over the past, let's say 20, 30 years in terms of ramping up concern about child safety. Whether or not we've gone too far, we can continue to debate. But can you give me your view, sort of Dr. Donnelly, about reasons why you see that we should be quite vigilant about children being, on their own outside?
8: Yeah, of course. I think the biggest thing I want to stress is kids are not just little adults. We know that the child brain changes so much over the course of the development. And part of that is, as parents, I have a two-year-old myself, is teaching our kids how to be safe. But we know that a child's brain at 4, 6, 8 is very different from a 15, 16, 17-year-old. And you might teach your child a million times how to safely cross the street. They see a squirrel or a ball, that impulsivity kicks in and they're off, right? You might say, never go in the water, but they see a duckling that's maybe even injured, stuck in a piece of fishing line. And they're in that water trying to help because they're good kids who want to try to help everyone. They don't recognize risk as easily as we do either. So, for example, they've done studies looking at, can kids judge the speed of a car coming at them? And we find that 6 and 8-year-olds really can't. They have a very hard time judging how fast a car is going to get to them and would that be safe to cross in front of. As we see more and more phones, and I suspect a lot of parents would love to, if they're going to have their child go out into the world, would love to have a way to communicate with them if needed. And kids don't recognize the danger of looking at their phone while they're crossing the street. And I know how hard it is to peel that out of my 2-year-old's hands sometimes when I'm not even, he just wants to look at his own picture on there. And then finally, our society, by and large, is not built for little bodies. So children trying to safely cross the street often can't even be seen over parked cars on either side. So it can be very hard for drivers to notice a child who's even doing everything safely. And that comes into play as well.
6: Okay, so this is really interesting, Dr. Donnelly. And a little bit later, Lenore, I'm going to bring you back because I'd love to hear you guys kind of converse with each other. But because I think a lot of the conversation around free-range parenting has to do with, or one of the criticisms of why we don't let kids out to be on their own more has to do with, this long generation-long fear of kids being snatched off the street, right? But everything that you're bringing up, Dr. Donnelly, is not that. It's not will a stranger harm the child. It's just that a child's own perceptions of the world, which are still developing, you're more concerned about injury and death, right?
8: Oh, definitely.
6: Yeah. Okay.
8: Yeah, I believe that those fears of a child being snatched up out of broad daylight are quite overblown. My biggest concern and the thing I see in our emergency department every day is kids who are unsupervised or undersupervised who get themselves injured.
6: Okay. Dr. Katie Donnelly is with Safe Kids Worldwide. It's an injury prevention group. And Lenore Scanese, she's also with us. She's president of Let Grow. It's a nonprofit promoting childhood independence. And we're talking about, is there a way actually, now let's move to this part of the conversation. Is there a way to find a happy medium, a good balance between protecting a child, keeping them safe from harm and injury, but also, as Lenore has been saying, having them grow up being confident and independent? We'll talk about that in just a moment. This is On Point.

0: 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Join Malcolm White and Carol Palmer for conversations about food, culture, and the tastes of the South. 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
1: You're back with On Point. I'm Meghna Chakrabarty, and today we're talking about when free-range parenting meets quite a hard edge of a zero-risk legal system. And Dr. Katie Donnelly joins us today. She's an injury prevention advocate with Safe Kids Worldwide and is also a pediatric emergency medicine doctor. And Lenore Scanese is with us. She is president of Let Grow, a nonprofit that's promoting childhood independence. And she's author of Free Range Kids, How Parents and Teachers Can Let Go and Let Grow. So both of you, please feel free to just jump in and mix it up here with me. But Lenore, let me just kind of kick it off with you. Mm-hmm. I think Dr. Donnelly actually presents quite a persuasive argument when it comes to, not 14-year-olds, as you said earlier, but, mm-hmm. in the five to eight range about, you know, the world isn't built for them. They have different perceptions of risk or even how fast cars move. And so these are kids that need some supervision when outside and shouldn't be on their own.
2: I totally agree that it is up to us to try to make our kids safe. And that's why we were talking earlier about teaching kids to look both ways. While the world wasn't created for a particular size or a particular age, it is the world. And it is beckoning to children. And as Carrie Ann mentioned in the first segment, five-year-olds are expected to walk to school in her neighborhood, passing the same pond, the same ultra-tempting pond that Sam passed. And they teach their kids, don't jump in the pond, look both ways before crossing the street, and then they let them go. And the reason we let kids go is because by not letting them do things in their childhood, as this generation has started to do, it's because we only see things in terms of risk. Mm-hmm. And it's a new way of thinking. I call it worst first thinking. Instead of thinking that Sam's going to go and, as he said, pick up the goose feathers as he's done before and come home, you know, we're imagining the very worst case scenario. There's a duck. The duck is drowning. Sam goes crazy with empathy, runs into the pond and drowns. I mean, that is sad, but it is extremely unlikely to happen. And what's interesting to me is that we come up with these scenarios when we're thinking of a child unsupervised, but we never come up with these scenarios when we think of a child in any other situation. A child getting into a car and the mom driving him to the dentist is far more likely to die. The number one way kids die is as kids, as passengers in cars. And we don't say, Mom, please, for the sake of God, do not put your child in a car and drive him to the dentist. Think of all the horrible things could happen. How would you feel if you were T-boned by a drunk driver? We don't do that. Somehow we're just obsessed with the idea that when a child is alone, child could fall down the stairs in your house. They could slip in the bathroom. They could choke on food. We don't obsess about those. We obsess about a kid going a few blocks in on a sunny day in a quiet neighborhood, picking up some feathers and coming home.
1: Dr. Donnelly, go ahead.
3: I might push back just a little on that, in that I personally obsess about all of those things. Like, that's why we have child passenger restraint laws, because we know it's safest to be backwards facing in a car seat built for an infant until the age of two. Why we have booster seat recommendations. Why I cut up my child's hot dogs right now. So he, like, I know the risks, the risky foods for choking. And I'm putting the safety measures around him that allow him to be safe. We have gates at the top of our stairs and the bottom of our stairs because he's two, and I don't want him. He can't walk down those stairs safely.
2: I think a two-year-old needs constant supervision.
3: Yeah.
2: That's what's hard about having a two-year-old. A five-year-old, as we've said before, is expected to walk to kindergarten in that neighborhood. So to act as if walking that same route is suddenly extraordinarily dangerous, and that Carrie Ann is somehow neglectful for teaching him how to get get there and trusting him and having watched him. She said she's watched him cross those streets hundreds of times when she's been with him, but not just holding his hand. So you're allowed to gradually give your child more independence. And what we found culturally, you know, across the board now, is that kids are way more anxious and depressed today than ever before.

0: before, and there was an amazing article in the Journal of Pediatrics in 2023 that was a study that showed that over the decades, as kids' independence has been going down, as they've been allowed, you know, less time outside, less time at the park, less time walking to school, as their independence has been going down, their anxiety and their depression and bad things mentally have been going up, up, up. So while there might be some danger in walking along the sidewalk or being in a car, there's also some danger in never doing anything on your own and feeling like you're just not trusted by your parents and that the world is too scary and awful. Like the security guard told him, don't go out here. Your mom was wrong to let you.
1: Dr. Donnelly, do you want to respond to that?
2: I personally agree that we need to give kids ever more independence in safe ways. And you'll find no argument from me on that. I think that your advocacy work is where we should be focusing, both on legislation, right? And making sure that these laws are enforced in reasonable ways, but also advocating for ever safer and more child-focused environments, right? I suspect many of us have seen those viral videos from Japan where they have the little flags sticking their back in there.
1: I knew that show was going to come up in this conversation.
2: Yeah, and so everyone knows that their parent is aware of this journey and they can be seen as they're crossing the street and everyone has just an extra pair of eyes on them because they know they're an unaccompanied child. That is great. That takes a lot of community organizing work to think about how we make our neighborhoods as safe as possible for kids while nurturing that independence.
1: Let me just jump in here because I think we're sort of heading in a direction where we're getting to the heart of the problem. The Japan comparison is really interesting. I'm obsessed with that show. Old enough, I've like seen every episode of it. But I also think it's totally unrealistic for the United States. And by the way, Lenore, you said that the number one cause of death for children is automobile accident.
0: It's car passengers.
1: That's actually not true. Do you know what it is? I just double checked. I fact checked myself.
0: I thought it was car passengers. It's firearms.
1: Firearms. Ooh. So the reason why that's so interesting, tragic and interesting is we know at least since 2020 that the number one thing actually killing children is guns in this country.
0: Wow. Oh my God.
1: But the nation and its lawmakers seem to accept that as a perfectly, you know, normal form of risk. Right? Have we passed any gun laws to make it harder for children to be, you know, in crossfire or handle an unsecured weapon? No, we have not. Mm. So on the one hand, this country is totally okay with the form of risk that ends up in the most children dying, but not okay with the kind of risk where, as you've been saying, Lenore, might actually be a healthy form of risk. And so with that in mind, Dr. Donnelly, I wanted to come back to you because you were talking about creating physical societies that are better to encourage independence in children. What about the legal part here? Because I keep coming back to the fact that Carrie Ann, basically a concerned neighbor called. And I think that's okay. If we're concerned about each other's children's out in the neighborhood, that's a good thing. We want people to be looking after each other's kids. But what the trouble is the next step, once Carrie Ann just sort of challenged the security officer, was law enforcement and child protective services. We went immediately to that. That's where I think, you know, there's got to be some way to put a buffer in between a parent's decision and immediately presuming that child protective services needs to be called in.
2: Yeah. And right now in America, I am not sure that buffer exists. Mm-hmm. Unfortunately, we have the will and force of the state to enact our laws. But, you know, child protective services, as I wish it was more of a support, you know, a carrot rather than a stick of, all right, what's going on here? How can we help you? It seems like you're a very reasonable parent and this is something you're interested in. How can we work with your community, your lawmakers to make this safe? That doesn't exist. And it is something that I think is going to be highly dependent on individual communities to come together mm-hmm. and talk about what does raising kids in our gated community look like, right? Are we going to allow them to ride our bikes? If they're riding their bikes and I see them without a helmet on, am I calling their mom, right? Because that was the main reason I wore a helmet as a kid. One of my uncles was a cop on our town force, and I knew if any police officer who knew me saw me without my helmet on, they were going to call my mom and tell on me. And so that's sort of like, we have a community of parents and caring adults who is looking out for you is one, builds a lot of safety, and mm-hmm. two, makes kids feel seen and cared about. The number of adults in a child's life that they know they can count on and are looking out for them is so critical.
1: Yeah. Lenore, isn't this what you were talking about before about, you know, I love how Dr. Donnelly put it, that kids, you know, being seen and cared for by people who are not your parents
0: is so great.
1: Yeah. And I think you were talking about like trying to take steps to rebuild that culture.
0: Right. Well, one of the steps that we've been taking is changing the law so that a kid outside is not automatically assumed to be neglected. And then with this Let Grow experience where kids are told once a month, go do something new on your own, then you get more kids outside. And I think exactly what Katie is saying, you know, if you see kids outside, like in her day when she was riding her bike and there were other people around and they would see her, oh, is she wearing her helmet or not? That's great. When there's more kids outside, it's more fun for the kids and everybody realizes that this is not neglect. This is a healthy childhood. So that's what Let Grow is dedicated to doing, just renormalizing the idea of kids being part of the world.
1: I'm Meghna Chakrabarty. This is On Point. Lenore, can I just follow up with you on that? Because mm-hmm. again, like maybe cases like Carrie Ann's are outliers, even if they're sort of frequent outliers. But in order to change the culture in a place where the law is so central, right, like we are still, knock on wood, living in a rule of law society, mm-hmm. Like how do you change the culture amongst the people who, you know, people who work for CPS or law enforcement or even judges, right? Because ultimately a judge found Carrie Ann guilty of, mm-hmm. you know, the misdemeanor of contributing to the delinquency of a minor, even despite like all the evidence that was presented in court. We don't know exactly what happened in court since it involves a juvenile. There's no transcripts that we could get a hold of. But, you know, how do you change the legal culture as well?
0: Well, the legal culture is part of the regular culture, too. I mean, once we get kids outside, then the idea of somebody coming into court and saying, this lady let her child go outside, it's going to not be a case, right? But right now there's a law that's been introduced in Congress by bipartisan sponsors. It was Blake Moore from Utah. He's a Republican, and Jennifer McClellan, actually from Virginia. She helped pass the Reasonable Childhood Independence Law there, and now she's in Congress. And they have the Restoring Childhood Resilience and Independence Act of 2026. And that encourages all the states to look at independence as something that they should be valorizing as opposed to criminalizing. And so I think if you get kids doing things on their own and neighborhoods wanting to see children back outside, and that's from the bottom up, and then the top down, the government is passing. We've passed 13 childhood independence laws, reasonable childhood independence laws in the states, and now there's this federal law. If these laws are passed, then we start realizing, like, this is not something that's bad. This is something that's good that accidentally got evaporated from our culture to the point where 14-year-olds aren't leaving their block.
1: Yeah.
0: And back to, kids zooming around on their bikes with their helmets. Katie, I agree, with their helmets.
1: Yeah. Well, so helmets are actually a good example because, Dr. Donnelly, you know, there are a lot of parents listening right now, or grandparents, or aunts and uncles, what have you, anyone who cares for a child. And I think this... the concern about anxiety and wanting to build a sense of mindful independence in kids is growing in this country. But I keep hearing your very clear call that we also have to keep kids physically safe. So, I mean, how would you advise people listening now? Like, is there, you know, what approach would you take? Is there, what are sort of age appropriate ways to encourage independence while also, you know, wearing a proverbial helmet in terms of keeping safe?
2: Yeah. So I think this involves
3: one, knowing your child and having a lot mm-hmm. of conversations with your child and teaching them safety, right? I'm going to recommend healthychildren.org by the AAP, which has lots of different topics on how you can keep your child safe in a variety of settings, which is good information for parents, as well as Safe Kids Worldwide website, where you know the science behind it of when a kid's brain is changing and what can you reasonably expect them to do on a good day. And then also have those conversations with your neighbors, mm-hmm. right? Like if you see my kid out on the street, I know that's okay, right? Because he's going in the right direction and he's got his backpack or his grocery sack. Like, let's go. And then I think you also use those parents as your own safety net, right? Mm-hmm. Of how do I deal with this anxiety of letting my child out the door?
0: Exactly.
3: It can be paralyzing, right? And knowing that those eyes are on your kids and then knowing of like, can I have a gut check? I feel like this is safe, but I'm not sure is also a great resource to have. And having those kind of norms in your community is great.
1: Rebuilding community, exactly. Mm-hmm. Well, Dr. Katie Donnelly with Safe Kids Worldwide, thank you so much for joining us today.
3: Thank you for having me.
1: Lenore, you're going to get the last 30 seconds here. What year was it that you let your son ride the New York City subway? I can't even remember now.
0: Yeah, it's pretty long ago. 2008.
1: 2008. How old? He was 9, right?
0: He was 9.
1: Okay,
0: yes.
1: So that put you on the national headlines when you wrote, let your 9-year-old ride the New York subway alone, shock, horror, dismay. But it's been almost 20 years since then. Do you think that, to me, it feels like the culture is starting to shift.
0: I think so, too. I think the fact that the three of us agree that kids should be out and about, tell your neighbors that your kids are going out, teach them to cross the street safely, have them wear a helmet if they're on their bike, and then let them go. The fact that we all agree is just fantastic.
1: Yeah. And I like the call of like rebuilding community so that we've got more eyes on kids while we're also letting them be more independent. So Lenore Skenazy, president of Let Grow, a nonprofit that promotes childhood independence. It was great to have you on, Lenore. Thank you so much.
0: Thank you, Meghna. And thanks, Katie.
1: I'm Meghna Chakrabarty. This is On Point.

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3: It's not like we're just rolling the dice. If we build in the right way, I think the probability of something bad happening is very low. If we build in the wrong way, the probability of something bad happening is very high.
2: But what would building in the right way look like, and how would that be enforced? That's on the next On Point.
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5: Hot and muggy weather throughout the state of Mississippi for the rest of the week. And it looks like for the weekend, too, we're really not breaking the heat. There may be a little rain returning, especially near the Gulf Coast. In Tupelo, clear through the night, a low 70s, and we're soaring to the upper 90s with a high heat index values Thursday, Friday, Saturday, and Sunday, too. We're not going to break the heat at all. The forecast for Greenwood through the night, clear, low 70s. We've got those upper 90s in here for Thursday and Friday. Plenty of sunshine coming our way. Clear Pascagoula through the night, a low 70s, low 90s coming in Thursday and Friday. A little wet weather through the latter half of our weekend. I'm meteorologist Jennifer Naramore. 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

0: her 1979 book of essays, The White Album, Joan Didion wrote, "We tell ourselves stories in order to live." 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
1: Hi, I'm Nyla Boodoo. Welcome to the very first episode of Oh God, Now What? I'm so excited for you to listen to this show that's been years in the making. I've been a journalist for more than two decades, and the heart of this show is that I really want to be having different conversations. So this isn't yet another news show. This is a show about how to live with the news. So each week, I'll be in conversation with one or two religious or spiritual leaders from different faith traditions. And the idea isn't to really learn about those religions, but really to learn from them and to get a deeper perspective on current events by taking a much longer view. And by longer view, I mean history that goes back hundreds or thousands of years to place this current moment in context. In future episodes, I'll be talking to Catholic priests and Buddhist monks about artificial intelligence. We're going to talk to theologians and rabbis about whether a country can ever be morally justified in starting a war. For Labor Day weekend, we'll be dissecting what makes travel sacred. So please subscribe so you don't miss future episodes. Today, we're tackling the idea of moral voting, and we really wanted to do this as the first episode as midterm elections are looming. Many people have been voting in the primaries this summer. We have the big election coming up this November. And even if you're not following the news very closely, I think you're probably familiar with the morally questionable candidates we have seen from both sides of the aisle. We've had a Republican accused of domestic violence, a Democrat who's faced allegations of sexual assault and rape. And that's just in this electoral cycle. So we're constantly being asked to weigh our morals against our policy priorities. And how do you choose? There are two people that I was really looking forward to having this conversation with. Curtis Chang is an evangelical Christian, and before the 2024 election, he helped start The After Party, a video and curriculum series especially for evangelical Christian churches. And he's described it as a way to reframe our political identity away from the what of political positions and towards the how of being centered on Jesus. He is currently the founder and executive director of Good Faith and host of the Good Faith podcast, and Rabbi Jill Jacobs. She's a rabbi whose work is to actually train and mobilize other rabbis, cantors, or Jewish leaders to bring a more moral voice to protecting and advancing human rights. She's the CEO of TRUA, the Rabbinic Call for Human Rights. Jill, Curtis, thank you for being with me. Welcome to Oh God, Now What?
2: Thank you so much for having me.
3: Oh, it's great to be here. Thanks for having me.
1: First, just because of the current climate of political polarization, can I just ask you guys to introduce yourselves? Curtis, I think people make a lot of assumptions about particularly, especially evangelical Christians. And so I wonder if we can just start with you just explaining to people what you want people to know about your politics and your faith, and better yet, how you approach those two together.
3: Well, I do think that as a Christian and as somebody who claims that Jesus is the Lord of my life, I can't section off my life and say, well, my faith has nothing to do with that. Jesus has nothing to do with that. So politics, I think, is something that Christians ought to care about. But that word, even politics, needs to be really redefined. So one of my sense of calling in my work here is to help Christians broaden their very understanding of politics, certainly to include voting, but to actually encompass a far greater range of concerns.
1: Rabbi Jacobs, how are you entering this conversation? What do you want people to know about you and your work?
2: Thanks. Well, professionally, I'm a rabbi and I'm the CEO of TrueOp. But really echoing something that Curtis said, as a religious Jew, I live my life according to halacha, which is a word that's usually translated as Jewish law. But it actually comes from the word lelechet, which means to walk. So it's about how you walk through the world. Not only ritual practices like what I might eat or what I might not eat, but also practices like how do you set up courts of law and how do you think about using your money in a responsible way? And I think about my life as an integrated Jewish life where there's not a single area of my life or my decision making on the daily basis that is not touched by my Judaism and my commitment to live within the system of halacha.
1: I should introduce myself also, just because the people who know me as a journalist don't know my faith background. And I should say I am a Christian. You know, I am a fourth generation Presbyterian, grew up in a more evangelical side of the Presbyterian church. And now I'm an ordained elder in the PCUSA. And so I think from my framework of how I approach my faith in life, I do think it comes from a very reformed, capital R, Christian perspective of just sort of looking at the world and understanding where my faith is applied. It's not something as a journalist, that's why I think this show is a little bit different for me. It's not something that I've ever talked about on any of the other shows I've been a part of, but I want everyone to know the background where I'm coming from as well. I think part of what we want to do with Oh God, Now What is also get beyond the superficial and get into more of the nuance. Curtis, you have a podcast that's called Good Faith, and I was struck by something you said on it. As we think about the midterm elections, you likened it to Jenga. Can you explain to me why you think it's like we're playing Jenga?
3: Well, what I meant by that is the sense that we are living in this very fragile context right now where it feels like, you know, the next election will bring about collapse, that everything is riding on this move. You know, how you play Jenga. It's like you're waiting for that one piece to get pulled and everything collapses. And that sense that we're on the verge of that one piece, I think is fairly widespread. I mean, the sense of, you know, apocalyptic kind of mindset towards the next election. And I actually think that's not actually accurate nor a helpful perspective to have, because it puts you essentially in this fearful defensive posture. And it also kind of puts you in a passive posture because you're thinking that there's nothing you can do to actually strengthen the structure, if you will. And I actually think that's our calling, certainly as Christians, to be a blessing to the common good. It's not just to prevent or wait for some disaster that we particularly fear. Like, how do we add pieces to the structure?
1: If the stakes are that high, does that mean you make different choices when it comes to who you're going to vote for? Because if you think about voting for President Trump and the ramifications of that for American democracy, for the country, do you make different choices if you think the stakes are higher, I guess is my question.
2: Yeah, I mean, I think the stakes are really high right now. And also, when we look back through history, there have been these really crucial moments that we can look back and say either, thank God somebody made that choice, or, wow, I wish I could go back and rewrite that. And so this is a really crucial election, but I also don't want to get into a place of saying, well, this is it. If it doesn't go the way that you might want it to go, or if the next thing happens to weaken American democracy, then the whole project of America is over. I think we can look back through history and we can see that there's ups and downs, but we certainly can't say, okay, I give up.
3: My take on this is that this perspective of the, to use your title of your podcast, we're in a, oh God, now what political moment, or a Jenga moment, as I said, is precisely why we cannot simply reduce politics to the vote. The reality is, if you want to contribute to the outcome of American politics, and you think that that is just your vote that you cast every 4 years for a president, unless you live in 7 states, your vote practically has zero impact. Anyway, unless you live in Arizona, Georgia, Nevada, North Carolina, Michigan, Pennsylvania, Wisconsin. So any listener who doesn't live in one of those 7 states, your vote, for all intents and purposes, you know, has almost no chance of affecting the outcome. And even if you live in one of those states, it's like a minuscule impact. So I am not saying don't vote. Please vote. But if you are saying my life as a contributor to our greater society, my political life, broadly defined, is only exercised every 4 years, you've reduced your life as a political being to almost inconsequential fashion. And this is where I think if you want to actually contribute and strengthen the society, strengthen the fabric, strengthen the structure, my thing that I'm really trying to call people to is to invest locally. That is where you can actually make a difference. And that politics happens in its most directly impactful way for most people in local politics. And I don't even mean local electoral politics. I mean the state of your schools, your parks, your police department, how you're caring for the immigrants arriving in your own city, your policy on the homelessness. Those are all political issues. They are about the Greeks would call the polis, the community that you live in, the greater good. And so I think where we can live out our faith most powerfully is if we certainly vote, but we actually devote more of our energy to our local communities.
2: Well, I want to say that, you know, neither Judaism nor I think any other religion, though I can't speak for others, is partisan, meaning that you can't open up the Torah and it's not going to tell you vote for this party or the other party, because those parties didn't exist. And Torah is eternal and forms of government come and go and different parties and different elected leaders come and go. But what does stay are the values. So even the very first thing that the Torah tells us about human beings is that we're created in the image of God. It's right there in chapter one. And much of the rest of the Torah and of the Jewish Bible and of Jewish law codes, etc., is trying to figure out how you put it into practice, right? It's not enough to just say, be nice to each other. Like, that doesn't get very far. And so a lot of the tradition is about setting up laws about, okay, well, how do you set up fair courts of justice, for example? What are the rules for judges? How do you make sure that there's a social safety net in your community? How do we make sure that every community is the most just place possible for the largest number of people, is a place where people will be treated like they're images of God? And so I really want to go back to that and say that, you know, people look for religious communities in all sorts of different ways, but I think that something that many of our religious traditions bring to the table is that we are rooted in values and that we should be making our decisions, both politically and otherwise, based on values. It's not just about pick your political team.
3: I think what Rabbi Jacobs stated is also very much kind of a primary value for Christians. The Genesis account where we are told we are made in the image of God is part of our scriptures also, and it's foundational. I would add on to that Jesus' interpretation of, the scriptures, the Hebrew scriptures of his day. He pulled out as the two greatest things that you are most important, are foundational, love God with all your heart, mind, soul, body. And the second is love your neighbor as yourself. And so not to keep banging on this drum, but when Jesus says, love your neighbor as yourself, he's directing you to a neighborhood level of concern, that the neighbor around you, the people you live with, the community where you have your parks together, that is the most direct, immediate place where you can show love. And I would say showing love is another way to say treat people in the image of God. And so I think we need to get back to what Jesus meant by that, that our neighborhood matters versus some imagined partisan opponent out there that we don't actually know, but we only see sort of news reports or their posts on social media. That person is not actually your neighbor in a very embodied, direct sense. And so I think the more we get back to our neighborhood, the less partisan we'll be.
1: So I just am kind of reflecting on the idea of love and very much hearing what you're saying, Curtis, about neighborhoods and investing at the local level. Jill, can I start with you? And then Curtis, can you respond about what standards you use when you're starting to think about, do you have like a character test? Like, is that the first thing you do? Jill, are you thinking about how just they are?
2: Yeah, I do think about, as I said, the values and what values this person stands for and whether they're likely to vote in line with what I think my values are. When I think about a character test, I don't need an elected official who I want to go out for a beer with. I don't need to be friends with this person. I want to believe that they are somebody who is not corrupt, who's trustworthy, who's not going to be taking advantage of their position. This is something also that Judaism has a lot to say about it, because we have a lot of stories of kings who did take advantage of their position and a lot of warnings in the Jewish Bible, even before the people get a king. So I'm thinking about the first time that it's that the possibility of a king is really talked about in the book of Deuteronomy. But it says basically, like, this king can't amass so much money, and they can't amass so many horses, and they can't amass women, right? These are the things that the kings do. I'm talking about the classic kings, right? And actually what this king is supposed to do is they're supposed to write a scroll of Torah for themselves, and they're supposed to study it. They're basically the symbol of how you use your power to worship God, as opposed to just to accumulate wealth and power for yourself, which is a long way around to saying that I would hope that an elected official understands that their task is to serve the people, that it's public service, it's to represent their constituents. This is very much the role of the prophets in the Bible, but I think it's the role of all of us to hold them to it and to continue to say, wait, this is what's right. I'm going to remind you of it. I'm going to keep poking you. Even when it's uncomfortable, we can't just say, oh, I elected the person I really think is great, and now I'm just going to go back into my hole.
3: I would go back to the belief that love is primary, that love is the highest good that we can seek to advance. And the reality of love is it is personal. Love is about personal character, personal relations, and it's issues, policies, hot takes on things. I'm not saying they don't matter, but they don't love. And so I actually believe when you vote, you ought to actually consider, does this person move our society and move our culture towards greater love or lesser love? Now, that includes perhaps the issues that and the stances they take as more loving or less loving. But I actually really do believe character matters. Like, a leader influences culture. They set the terms for what is acceptable discourse, acceptable behavior. And I want a, you know, just to bring it to the, you know, national level, I want a president that reflects love and that moves our culture towards greater love. And I'm willing to disagree. I'm willing to have that president to have policies or issues that I disagree with. Because you know what? Actually, it is the cultural influence that emanates out from a president that I think has far more lasting impact than any specific issue or policy. Politics is downstream from culture.
1: Everything both of you are describing seems completely countercultural to the way that we think about politics. And even, I would say, the way that we journalists cover politics, right? We think about single issue voters. I don't know that that really exists, but I do think, Curtis, you're saying basically, and tell me if I'm understanding you correctly, you're saying it shouldn't be like abortion or LGBT or whatever. I'm trying to think of hot, but trans rights issues, and this is how I vote. Is that what you're saying? Like, we shouldn't just pick a single issue. Am I understanding that correctly?
3: Yeah, I think issues matter, but I think character matters more. And I would absolutely choose somebody of a high moral character that reflects the values of love. And we might disagree on the issues. I would choose that person. I mean, here would be like, if you want to reduce this down to a character level of a litmus test, right? I would sort of say, well, would I trust this person to babysit my kid? Because that tells me something. Do they have integrity? Will they say, do what they say? Or if something bad happens, will they show courage? Can I essentially trust them to love my children? That's a meaningful test. Now, obviously, I don't know them personally. I have to just get some clues. I'm observing their behavior. I'm observing how they react to the people that they do interact with, including reporters, what the history of their personal relationships.
1: We're not high on the love list. Let me just put it that way.
3: You should be. You guys are doing a very important thing. But to me, that really matters. Again, I am not saying issues don't matter. But to boil everything down to one issue is such a narrow slice of life. And the reality is, you know, if you follow the teachings of Jesus, you're going to end up on all sorts of issues differently and also disagree with other Christians of good faith on what's the right interpretation. Like Rabbi Jacob said, there's no straight line you can draw from any of our religious teachings that we're talking about here to any issue. But you can draw a pretty straight line to the kind of person that actually is somebody who bears the image of God and who embodies love.
1: So, Curtis, can you talk about like immigration or abortion or the death penalty? And can you just sort of say where those things, as we're just to parse out like the idea of taking single issue voting out of our kind of mental consciousness?
3: Well, what I mean by the fact that single issue just does not give you a proper or an ironclad rule, if you just take kind of evangelicals, you know, the classic standard evangelical view currently in existence, right? Okay, you can make a very strong case, which I hold, that this sort of takes you towards a pro-life stance. But then it's like a whole other set of issues. Well, what's the best specific policies that actually advance that view? And it's not clear. I mean, electing a pro-life president has almost run counter to the actual level of abortions. That like, it does not correlate. It's almost negatively correlated. Just voting for a pro-life president does not mean you're going to get pro-life outcomes that you prefer. And at the same time, if you are, you know, making that pro-life statement because you value life, that the life of a fetus cannot be the only life that you care about. The life of an immigrant, you know, the life of hungry people, the life of homeless, they matter. They matter just as much. And, you know, so you have to weigh all of those lives to sort of cherry pick. This life is the only life I care about is quite at odds with any understanding of what it means to love your neighbor.
1: Jill, do you agree with Curtis on the idea of starting with character versus issues?
2: Yeah, I'm not sure, like I said, that I can separate the two of them. And there's certainly some elements of character that I would say are beyond the pale. So there might be politicians or elected officials that one might agree with their policy positions, but actually women are not safe around them. One thing that Curtis said that I really do agree with is about the ways in which the model that's set at the top can filter down. I think we've seen this in real time with the current president, who's normalized sexual assault of women and normalized demeaning immigrants and people with disabilities and et cetera, et cetera. You know, I want to know, is this going to be somebody who is going to put policies and laws in place that are going to make this a safer country for everybody?
1: One of the reasons I think there's such a moral dilemma now about, for example, recent candidates who have come out, like to your point, Jill, like the allegations of sexual assault, and then people thinking, well, but I wanted to support this person. And I'm going to say this guy because in pretty much every instance, it's been a guy. I wanted to support this guy because I think he's going to, for example, help Democrats and we need more Democrats in power. So I'm going to look the other way. I want to go back to the apocryphal kind of nature of things and ask how you step outside of that, because we can very easily trap ourselves in of thinking like, okay, well, we have to sacrifice character for this policy.
3: I don't think you can. I mean, I think in some ways, Rabbi Jacobs and I are saying the same thing in the sense that character and your public stance are integrated. I mean, like another thing that I would say is a mark of somebody that is worthy of our love is they have integrity, that the person together holds their values in a way that actually makes sense, that are consistent with one another. They're not saying one thing and doing another.
2: You know, at least in primaries, this doesn't have to be a zero sum game. Of course, the difficulty comes when you get to the general election. And like many of us, I'm not always voting for my favorite candidate in the general election. But at the end of the day, I'm making a choice about who do I think is going to bring this country or this city I'm voting in a better direction and make this a better place for the most people. So as we're recording this, it's the afternoon before Tisha B'Av, which is the saddest day in the Jewish calendar. It's the anniversary of the destruction of both temples and many other catastrophic events in Jewish history. And there's this amazing story in the Talmud that I've been thinking about a lot recently because it feels like it was written yesterday, where basically the city of Jerusalem is under siege by the Romans. And there's a few very wealthy people who come and they say, okay, we have enough supplies that we can support the people for 21 years. Like this one has grain and this one has wood for, you know, for cooking. And basically the people can outlast the siege. But in the city, there's a group of zealots. And the rabbis of the city say, well, let's go make peace with the Romans. And the zealots say, let's go to war with them. And the rabbis are like, that is not going to work out for us. We're going to lose. And so the zealots go and they burn down these storehouses that have all the food and the firewood that the people need, basically to force them into starvation so that they'll be forced to fight. And so for these zealots, they decided to force a war that ended up with death and destruction because of their purity of politics, right? We have to fight the Romans. We can't just try to survive and to save lives. The position of the zealots is if we can't have what we want, just burn it all down. And there's another position that says we are losing and let's try to get what we can and let's try to save as many people as we can. Let's try to save this tradition. And, you know, if it hadn't been for that rabbi, maybe I wouldn't be here today, right?
3: I'll just riff on zealots for a moment. In the Christian tradition of where zealots show up is actually in Jesus' first core followers. It's recorded that one of them was Simon the Zealot. So he was clearly known for his political position of burn it all down, you know, kill the Romans, evict them, any means necessary. And so apparently in Jesus' first 12 disciples is somebody who advocated for that position. You know who else is in the 12? This guy named Matthew, and he's known because he's known as Matthew the tax collector, which is the exact opposite of the partisan spectrum, ideological spectrum of the day. A tax collector is collecting taxes for Rome, for the Roman Empire. They would have been viewed by the zealots as a collaborator, and Matthew would have viewed Simon as a sort of radical extremist. And so somehow, you know, Jesus is, I think, expressing that his kingdom is going to encompass, you know, sort of this full range of ideologies. That should tell us something about what it means to follow Jesus.
1: Hey, welcome back. This is Oh God, Now What? Which, let's be honest, is how many of us feel about the midterm elections. I often guest host the NPR show 1A, and not long ago, I interviewed Milak Kiros, the candidate in Colorado who's a member of the Democratic Socialists of America. A listener emailed asking if members of the DSA were automatically anti-Zionist, which got me thinking. Jill Jacobs is a progressive, but she's also a rabbi, at a time when support for Israel is declining in the U.S. So I asked her how she's balancing all of that when choosing candidates.
2: So I first want people to know why Jews care about Israel and Israelis, which is Jews aren't just a religion. We're a people, which means that Jews are connected to Jews across the world. And it's why October 7th was so painful for Jews in the United States, because first, many of us had direct relationships to people who were affected by that horrible violence. And also because when other Jews around the world are suffering, Jews everywhere are suffering. And also the land of Israel is, of course, the ancient homeland of the Jewish people. The state of Israel is a modern state created in the moment that many other nation states were created in the period of the late 19th, early 20th century is when empires were falling and lots of nation states were being created, including Israel. And Israel is also important to Jews because part of the reason that Israel was created was because in that moment in nation states, Jews were asking the question of, okay, well, there was a moment when it looked like enlightenment might bring safety for Jews in Western Europe in particular. And it ended up that enlightenment didn't bring that promised safety. And the question that Jews were asking is, how do we make sure that our community is safe, right? Do we want to demand autonomy in the places that we are? So national, political, cultural autonomy where we are, or do we want to get a nation state of our own? And those conversations were very live, really, until the Holocaust brought them to a screeching end. And, you know, particularly the fact that almost no other country around the world, including the United States, would accept Jews is part of why many, most Jews at the time concluded that there needed to be a Jewish state, and really so did much of the rest of the world. So that's a little bit of background that's important to know. And it's especially important when we're talking about Colorado, because, you know, there was a horrible firebombing of a weekly march for hostages when there were Israeli hostages in Gaza still in Boulder. And there were some people who said, well, that wasn't an anti-Semitic event. But I think with that position of saying, well, it's not anti-Semitic, or it didn't happen during a religious ritual, or it didn't happen in a synagogue, what that's missing is the fact that those Jews who were there, they were actually observing a Jewish commandment, which is Pidyon Shvuyim, or the return of hostages, which is no different when it comes to commandments than, let's say, keeping Shabbat. But then when we talk about the state of Israel, which is a country just like every other country, and like every other country, it's bound to international human rights and international law and human rights law. And like every other country, it violates that. And so in the case of Israel, we've seen since October 7th, which was in itself a war crime, Israel has then launched a war that included many war crimes. I think that is clear, and that left just horrendous destruction and death in Gaza. You know, more than 70,000 people in Gaza were killed, including thousands of women and children, and that killing continues. And Israel 100% deserves to be held accountable for that. Countries should be held accountable for when they violate the laws of armed conflict, when they commit war crimes, when they violate international law. And that is not saying that Jews care about Israel and care about Israelis and want Israel to continue to exist. Is not at all at odds with saying that Israel has committed horrific crimes and that this war has gone on for too long. And I'll also say that I think that what is best for Israelis is also what's best for Palestinians, which is to have a long-term solution that ensures the human rights, the dignity, and the self-determination of both people, which I believe will best be realized through two sovereign states. So I just said a lot of words, which takes a lot more time than saying Zionist or anti-Zionist, because those terms, to me, just obscure everything. Somebody can say they're Zionist and mean, I think that Israel should continue to exist as a Jewish state. Somebody can say I'm Zionist and I want to destroy Gaza, which is, in my opinion, completely unacceptable. And people can say I'm anti-Zionist and mean everything from I want there to be one democratic state for Israelis and Palestinians, which is, you know, a political position that one can argue whether it's reasonable. Somebody can say I'm anti-Zionist and I don't think Israel should have been created in the first place. And there are people who say I'm anti-Zionist and all the Jews in Israel should leave and go back to Poland, which is not where most of them are from, but that's another point. You know, and I think that is just as unacceptable as saying all the Palestinians should leave. Whereas if you say to somebody like, what's your connection to that place? Do you have connections to Israelis, to Palestinians? Have you ever been there? What do you see on the news? What are you thinking about? What are you worried about? What do you think should happen there? It's an entirely different conversation.
3: You know, it's interesting that it seems like every religious community has some litmus test issue that defines it. You know, for the evangelical Christian community, it's Trump, not Trump, pro-Trump, anti-Trump, MAGA, anti-MAGA. And so it's really interesting how even our own communities are getting sort of facing these political litmus tests that sort, divide, make even our own internal communities and us versus them context.
1: Jill, do you feel like that's, I wanted to ask you about Zoran Mandami, the New York mayor, who was actually at your event for Trua recently. Can you explain just sort of like what's behind that and if that's a practical example of what you're talking about here and why you think it's important to have a relationship with him?
2: Yeah, I mean, Mayor Mamdani and I have had many conversations, and it's clear that we are never going to agree. Well, I can't say never, but we do not agree on what the best solution is for Israelis and Palestinians. That said, nobody has yet invited us, either of us, to the negotiating table, nor is there actually a negotiating table.
1: That's a very good point.
2: if there's negotiations, they'll be between Israelis and Palestinians and the international community.
1: They're not asking you about a one or two state solution.
2: And if they invite the two of us, great, we'll go. We'll probably have a really good conversation, but we are not going to figure it out in New York City. And we can continue to talk about that. And we can also talk about the words that people use to have these conversations. And just to give, an example, I think that, Meir Mamdani has reached out to many members of the Jewish community and had lots of conversations and visited different Jewish communities. And I think that we've seen this in the way that he shifted his language, that particularly around the term globalize the intifada, which isn't a term that he ever personally used. But when he was first asked about people in the pro-Palestine movement using it, he kind of tried to give an academic explanation, and he tried a few other things.
1: Not familiar. Can you explain more about that term?
2: Globalize the intifada?
1: Yeah.
2: Yeah. So I don't want to try to explain why people use it, because I really don't agree with the usage of the term, and I don't want to try to put words in other people's mouths. But I'll say that when Jews hear that term, what many of us think about is the Second Intifada in Israel in 2000-2001, where I was living personally. I was living in Jerusalem. I lost a friend and her boyfriend who were killed in a bus bombing. I remember that feeling of trying to figure out, is this restaurant safe, or is anybody going to bomb this restaurant this moment? Like, it's very scary. And we also just passed the anniversary of the Amia bombing in Buenos Aires in the 90s that was most likely carried out by Hezbollah. And when many Jews, myself included, hear the term globalize the intifada, we think about the violence of the Second Intifada. And we also think about those who are taking their anger about Israel out on Jewish communities in the United States, in Europe, in Australia. But I think once Meir Mamdani heard from Jewish community members that when many of us hear that phrase, we hear carry out a terror attack against a synagogue in New York City. He went on New York One, actually, and talked about how he had heard that from members of the Jewish community and how, therefore, he would discourage the use of the phrase. And that is through conversation and relationship. It doesn't come through yelling at people in op-ed pages or on social media. And I also think that there's a lot of things that the Jewish community and he can really agree on. And I think it's a mistake, a huge mistake, that some part of the New York Jewish community has just declared war on him and said, we want nothing to do with the mayor of New York City, who has so much responsibility for day-to-day life in New York City, whether our kids have daycare, what our apartments cost, etc., and has very little impact on the Middle East. And it's okay and reasonable to hold him to using language that's going to keep Jews safe. And you do that in conversation, not just through declaring him to be the enemy.
3: What Rabbi Jacobs described as, this priority on the local is the drumbeat I've been trying to sound. We just have very little influence, to nil, over these broad issues. And so why would we try to essentially nationalize local politics?
1: I wonder if both of you can give me a sense of what you think about what your religious obligation is to voting and where voting fits into the sphere of your religious obligation to be a good citizen.
3: Again, this, I think, shows where I think the priority is on between voting and local action. So I'll just give you an example of this. I voted for Biden over Trump. I would do that, pretty much, 10 out of 10 times. But one of the things that I took great exception with when Biden ended up being a president was his withdrawal from Afghanistan. I thought it was done hastily, done in a way that betrayed the trust of Afghan allies on the ground, that caused massive chaos. And I think that was another example of where you couldn't have predicted in your election vote that would happen, but it did happen. And so it's not like I regret the vote for Biden. I would do it again, but that's an example of where, boy, on that issue, I strongly disagree with him. And I think that was a really poor decision, poor action of his use of presidential power. Now, having said that, okay, I can hold all of those positions. Does that really actually change anything? Does that actually make me a more loving, better person? Does that actually extend my range of love out into the world anyway? No, it doesn't. here's what does, is that one of the results of the withdrawal is we got this flood of Afghan refugees into our country, and in fact, into my community here in the Bay Area, because we have a large Afghan population here already. So a lot of the resettlement efforts were directed here. And there are all these institutions that were tasked with doing that. And those institutions, local institutions, essentially involved in the local polis, were really struggling. And they were struggling, especially here in the Bay Area, to find places to house these refugees, even at a temporary level. So my wife and I have built a accessory dwelling unit in our backyard. It's like a in-law unit or something like that. One of the main reasons was we wanted to extend that resource out to our neighbor, and especially the neighbor we didn't know, following the lines of the good parable of the Good Samaritan, somebody who's on the other side of the road. That neighbor that is being left out to dry in a highly vulnerable position, exposed to violence, is the Afghan refugee arriving in our community. In almost every religion, one of the highest priorities of how you live out your faith in the public sphere is that you welcome the stranger, you welcome the neighbor you don't know. That's how I'm intersecting most tangibly, most effectively, and in a way that frankly shapes my own character, shapes my own capacity to love more, because it was also a challenge to have a family of six, you know, living in our backyard. But, you know, that wife was a wife of somebody who was serving the American military as a translator and lost her husband. And so, right, we can make all the proclamations and votes and post on social media, whatever we want about whatever national or even international issue you want. In the end of the day, it's like, are you going to welcome somebody? Are you going to make a decision to share your resources with somebody? That is where you're going to live out your faith most decisively.
2: Yeah. So I very much agree with Curtis that voting every 4 years and then going back to sleep is certainly not enough. There's a lot that we need to do.

0: to the soup kitchen, basically the food that would be given out every single day. And then when they're a little bit, when they're there a little longer, they contribute to more of a long-term fund for those in need. And then a little longer, a clothing fund, right? So it's a less immediate need, and a burial fund. And then ultimately the infrastructure of the city walls. And they don't talk about voting because, you know, Jews did not have autonomy in this period. But this, there's this idea that when you move into a city, you're already obligated in the very basic food needs of other people in the city who you might not even met those people or seen them. And as you invest more in the community, you are invested more in the long-term needs, right? Infrastructure, city walls, that's a very long-term need. And I would throw voting in here. Voting is an investment in the long-term needs of our cities and our states and our countries, but it's not enough. We want to both continue to push that person, even if they're our favorite candidate ever, we're going to disagree with them at some point, and also invest beyond our communities to do what we can, whether it's, like Curtis said, that's really beautiful, of welcoming a family into your home or donating to the local tzedakah funds or getting involved in local activism or whatever you can do to try to make your city or your state or your country the best place possible.
1: Jill, Curtis, thank you. I really appreciate it.
0: Thank you so much.
2: It's been a pleasure having this conversation. Thank you for hosting it.
1: Thanks for listening. I'm Nyla Boodoo. You can find Oh God, Now What on Substack. 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Oh God, Now What is a co-production of PRX Productions, Glad You're Here, and Rhyme Media. Our production team is Nick Minoni, Robin Lynn, Genevieve Sponsler, Sandra Lopez Monsalve, and Edwin Ochoa. 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Our theme music is by Hansdale Shi. Oh God, Now What is made possible by the John Templeton Foundation.

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1: One morning I heard the people on the news talking about a football game that they called the Super Bowl that had been played the day before. I called my friend Julian and asked him if he'd watched it, and he said he had. When I asked him what happened, I was not surprised to hear him say that he fell asleep. This is good. What else is television for? I'm Robert Skoglund in Tents Harbor, Maine.
2: I'm Phoebe Judge. The new season of our podcast, This Is Love, is all about animals. And so we've partnered with our friends at the National Wildlife Federation to bring you moments of wildness.

0: The bugling call of a bull elk is a signature sound of the Rocky Mountains in autumn. Elk are the second largest deer species in North America after the moose. Once found over much of the continent, today, elk are found in the Rocky Mountain West and parts of California and the coastal Pacific Northwest, as well as in Alaska, where they were introduced. Here's National Wildlife Federation naturalist David Misiejewski.
1: Efforts to restore elk to their historical range have established populations in Pennsylvania, Tennessee, Arizona, Michigan, Arkansas, and several other states. Elk can live in a variety of ecosystems, from alpine meadows to dry desert valleys to hardwood forests. Their diet consists of grasses, forbs, and the leaves and twigs of woody plants. Males grow an impressive set of antlers throughout the spring and summer. The antlers are covered with a layer of velvety skin filled with blood vessels that fuel the antlers' rapid growth, in some cases as much as an inch a day. In the fall, the soft velvet dries and peels off, revealing hard bone beneath. The bulls then use them to battle each other for territory and mating rights. After mating, the antlers have served their purpose, and the bulls shed them in winter. Elk are prey.

0: upon by mountain lions, grizzly bear, and black bear, especially elk calves. But their main predator is the gray wolf, which help keep elk populations healthy and in check, benefiting the entire ecosystem. Elk calves have spotted coats, no scent, and spend their first few weeks hiding motionless in the vegetation to avoid detection from predators.
1: A fully grown antler rack on a mature bull elk can weigh over 40 pounds.
2: Radiotopia. From PRX.
3: Nubs. Newbie. Norton. Nag. Norway. Ninja Bear. Nimbus. Nessa. Namtu. Nad. Ninko. Nate. Nuzzy Jr. These are all
4: good names
5: for a snake.
3: Snake.
6: Let's start with the letter
3: N.
7: I asked my mother for 50 cents to see the elephant jump the fence. He jumped so high, he hit the sky. I never came back to the 4th of July.
8: I need burgers. I need them at least twice a week, and not McDonald's, like a real classy burger. It's definitely like the juxtaposition between the juiciness of the burger, and then you hear this crunch, and then this is like, oh, heat, and then it's like, ah, burger. And then you pull back, and there's a little bit of cheese coming down there. Wow, this is very hard to do. I am literally salivating for a burger. I am 22 days burger sober.
9: My sister has given up eating hamburgers for Lent. Religion wasn't a thing at our house growing up, but she's married into a Catholic family.
8: I'm Catholic by proxy, I call myself, really. This is about the only part I'll embrace of it. It's a challenge that I accept.
9: And this burgerless adventure has been so hard that last week she even dreamt that she worked at one of those Five Guys burger restaurants.
8: Meanwhile, there's a giant grease fire, and everyone is told, eat the burgers, eat the burgers. And
9: Are you joking?
8: This is a true story, and I'm looking around, and I'm just like, oh my God, I cannot eat these burgers, right? But for some reason, by eating the burgers, it was like the making the grease fire go away. And then I ate one in the dream. Woke up, and for that, you know, 5 seconds where you don't know if it's a dream, and you're like, oh my God, I think I might have eaten a burger. Like, there goes Lent. And then all of a sudden, I'm like, oh wait, dream. Dream.
9: Growing up, the idea of denying yourself any sort of food was unheard of.
8: I never heard either parent say to us ever, careful, don't eat that, you're going to spoil your meal. I always heard that at other people's houses, and I never got that. I never heard that.
9: I remember a lot of Dr. Pepper, hot dogs, pepperoni sticks, and yes, burgers. My sister has this legendary story about my late dad's drive and dedication to burgery goodness.
8: One morning, I remember him bicycling out on the 10-speed to Harvey's.
9: Harvey's was like a burger restaurant near us.
8: I thought he was driving, so I mentioned that I wanted a burger and a shake. And then I saw him go out in the bike, so I was like, all right, whatever. 25-30 minutes later, he comes back sweating profusely. So I'm like, okay, well, I didn't figure you were going to carry home a burger and a milkshake. Well, he did. Put the burger in his back pocket of his shorts. Schmushed.
9: No, he didn't put it in his back pocket.
8: Yes, he did. And I ate it.
10: Can I have a bacon cheeseburger? Mayo, lettuce,
9: well,
10: pickles.
9: Well, Lent is over, and my sister is ordering her first burger in 6 weeks.
10: And some jalapenos.
8: It's just like a perfect meal. It just makes a good day even better.
10: Yeah, that'll be it.
9: My sister and I are different people now than when we were growing up. But I think that every so often, we're reminded that every family has something about themselves that they share. And for us, that something just happens to be 920 calories and served with American cheddar.
11: Oh my God. I think that one of these.
12: Between Two Buns. That story by Andrew Norton.
13: This is Bird Note. Snowy owls are glamour birds. When some fly south from the Arctic to adorn fence posts and driftwood logs in the northern United States, people turn up in flocks to see them. But these owls are infrequent visitors to the lower 48, even in winter. Most snowy owls stay in the Arctic all year long, hunting through both the long hours of summer and the darkness of winter. So, what time of day do snowy owls hunt when they come south? Are they diurnal, or daytime hunters, or nocturnal ones. Where the big owls winter farther south, many hunt from dusk into night. During the day, they often stand on the same perch, snoozing on and off. But around sunset, the white-feathered hunters begin to appear restless, fluffing their feathers and gliding from perch to perch. As dusk sets in, these opportunists fly out to seek their prey, rodents and rabbits in the fields, ducks and shorebirds along the coasts. They will even fly out over the water to take sleeping seabirds. Have you seen a snowy owl in your neck of the woods? Share a photo on our Facebook page at Bird Note Radio. For Bird Note, I'm Mary McCann.
6: Hi, my name is Azan Yadin Israel. I'm an associate professor at Rutgers University, where I teach in the Jewish Studies and Classics departments. And I'm going to be talking about a course that I developed last year called Springsteen's Theologies. I think Springsteen's interesting because he actually uses a lot of biblical and theological imagery in a very explicit way when he opens a song, the song Adam Raised the Cain, with the lines, "In the summer that I was baptized, my father held me by his side." That's just not something that you come across very often in rock and roll. There are a number of artists like Bob Dylan.
14: I got nothing to say about these things I write. I mean, I just write them.
6: Or Leonard Cohen.
15: Suzanne takes you down.
6: Who are kind of more like, you know, they have this image of the poet, writer, the troubadour to some extent. Springsteen's a big stadium rock and roll singer. And to find those kinds of lyrics in his work is surprising and intriguing.
15: When Jesus was an only son, as he walked to Calvary Hill.
6: Sometimes students or people that hear me lecture, they'll say, but, you know, I heard that Springsteen doesn't go to church, or I heard that he didn't and now he does. Or none of that is really relevant. I don't know the man. I'm not trying to say anything about his religious beliefs. It's really about his work as an artist rather than him as an individual.
15: Nuns run bald through Vatican halls, pregnant, pleading immaculate conception. And everybody.
6: Well, there are different songs for different periods of his writing. Early on, songs from his first album, such as Lost in the Flood. And later in Born to Run, the main song that I discuss is Thunder Road. And basically all of Darkness on the Edge of Town. I mean, that album is really, really full of theological motifs. Promised Land, even Racing in the Street.

0: I'd say that one of the most interesting things that's emerged from this class is that there's a very clear arc in Springsteen's writings that deal with theological and biblical issues. We can see in the class as we read the songs, we can see that as a very young man, he was writing some angry and starkly anti-religious and particularly anti-Catholic songs. In Born to Run, he develops a new paradigm where there's redemption, but it's redemption that's in this world. It's a here and now redemption. And then maybe the most astounding moment is that right after the success of Born to Run, he releases Darkness on the Edge of Town, which systematically dismantles the positions that he adopted earlier on. So, I mean, it's interesting to see the development of an artist in this way.
1: Seen a man stand over dead dog by a highway in a ditch.
0: Since teaching this class, I've really gained appreciation for his work and for the extent to which his lyrics repay very, very close reading, very patient reading. I have gone from being just a fan who enjoyed Springsteen's music to, I think, having a deeper appreciation for what he's done as a writer.

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0: 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You're listening to Long Shot on the Street, spontaneous observations about debt from New York and beyond.
1: That's the first question. Credit cards are like a first date because, oh my God.
2: Because
3: if you're at a restaurant, when the bill comes, you could be surprised.
1: It could be good, it could be bad, but you're going to pay for it one way or the other.
4: That's a good one. It's always nice the first time, and get worse later.
5: Oh God, Terry, you have to do this, not me, please.
3: I haven't been on a first date in about... Gosh.
4: Credit cards are like a first date because you got to spend some money to gain the rewards.
1: Credit cards are like a first date because there's always interest on it.
2: And you know what they're going to do.
1: I'm drawing blanks. I'm sorry.
2: The credit card thing, the whole, it's been a scam since they blasted the market in 2008. And you know what they're going to do? Trash the economy to such a point, that's why they're going to try to bring in the merger of Canada, the United States, and Mexico.
4: Okay.
6: Is this how we play the game? We're not very good at this game, are we?
7: Okay, let me get serious.
8: Credit cards are like first dates. You're always hoping the transaction goes through.
7: Credit cards are like a first date because they
2: help you get in deeper and deeper until you don't know what. You don't know where it's going to end. Trouble.
9: Yeah, good luck with this project, man. I don't know.
2: And you know what they're going to do?
10: I guess that's very Freudian.
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7: I guess because you have to pay for them. Yeah.
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2: It's going to be a very hot go of it across the state of Mississippi for the next several days. In fact, we really don't break the heat until maybe the early and middle parts of next week. Clear through the night, Olive Branch, a low mid-70s and upper 90s coming our way for Thursday and Friday. We have our heat index values 105 or above with plenty of sun. Clear in the Vicksburg area, low mid-70s, mid to upper 90s coming our way for Thursday and Friday, too. Wall-to-wall sunshine in the forecast. Clear in Hattiesburg for the early morning, low 70s. Some low to mid 90s coming our way for Thursday and Friday. Right now, the latest computer model runs are keeping us dry. Maybe a little rain by Sunday. I'm meteorologist Jennifer Naramore. 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
8: Walking over the empty lake bed, we stopped dead in our tracks. And without saying anything to each other, we understood. We stood for a long moment, looking to the distant horizons, the void of sound filling us. In those few seconds, there was peace on earth. Silence is sacred. Dad left. Mom got a new husband. Stanley never got a chance to acquaint himself with the man who now lived across the hall. The man across the hall had a few opinions about how Stanley should carry himself. Stanley didn't agree. Drinking helped. On Friday, it was Alejandro, concealed in the shadows of a public park, with bottles of White Wolf. Saturday, he drank 40s in Jack's mom's basement. Jack's mom didn't have opinions about how Jack should carry himself. She gave them as an offering to her despair. Plus, sometimes they could even smoke weed down there. One time, a kid came by that Stanley didn't know. He was kind of dirty, kind of weird. He was holding ecstasy and shared it with them as he told stories about the whispers in the canyon. Stanley had heard these stories before. Yet this dirty, weird kid spoke with the conviction of a prophet. Besides, posited the X, weren't all prophets met with dismissal by the less imaginative? I used to cover my ears whenever loud music was near. As a child, my favorite song was, "It Ain't Easy Being Green." Anything noisier would send me crying to Mom. I was sensitive to any kind of music that pursued chaos, dissonance, or abstraction. I couldn't imagine anyone who would listen to that kind of music. When the loudness arrived, it came like a flood. Distortion and feedback, drums and guitar, songs that bled and peaked and roared like thunder. I loved the songs that were too big and too noisy for their own recordings. I sought the kind of music that made me worry for my headphones. Mom, with a background in deaf education, has always been especially worried about my hearing. It can't be good for you, all that noise. Once you lose it, it's gone for good. I lost it. It's gone for good. They arrived at a glade of aspen in the belly of the canyon. Some other kids had set up couches and mats to lay down on. Stanley settled into the couch and listened. The voices were real. They said things to him. At first it seemed like they were speaking directly to Stanley. He wondered if everyone heard their own personal voice. Then the voices told a joke and everyone laughed. Each laugh charged with surprise. Everyone else was hearing it too. They were all here, experiencing it together. On their way back to the car, Alejandro noticed some other kids sitting on picnic blankets, listening to radios. Stanley could hear the whispers coming through the radio speakers. "You really shouldn't go down there and listen to them like that," said an older kid. "You can tune into them on a radio if you're close enough. I heard that bad things happen to people who listen to them in the trees." Jack got in the car and just started laughing. Stanley and Alejandro joined in. "What a bunch of babies," said Stanley. Communities on the internet have gathered for people with tinnitus. Reactions vary from, "I have tinnitus, it's not that big of a deal," to, "My ears won't stop ringing, should I just put a bullet through them?" At times I can relate to both. Sometimes I can ignore the ringing. Other times, particularly when I'm thinking about it, the volume rises to match the level of silence in the room. Right now, as I'm talking about it, it's screaming. Stanley spent his days wondering where the voices came from. Alejandro liked to think they were the voices of long-gone Native American teenagers, while Jack believed they were aliens just trying to connect with anyone in the galaxy who could relate to them. They graduated from high school and visited the Glade all through college. When they encountered the odd visitor on the outskirts, listening to the whispers on the radio, they nodded and said hello. Stanley wondered if he should at least try it their way. A lot of people were reporting weird things happening to them. Stanley threw those thoughts onto the pyre. Back then, they just sounded like the ramblings of a teenager who took too many mushrooms. Still, he couldn't bring himself to do the radio thing. It just wouldn't feel the same. "Why didn't I just wear earplugs?" you ask. "I don't know. Why don't you floss?" Maybe you do floss. Well, f*** me, I guess. This was definitely not normal. He usually stopped hearing the whispers when he left the canyon. They had never followed him home before. At first, it didn't alarm him too much. They were still just telling stories, singing songs, writing poems. When he crawled into bed, they started to sound different. They sounded lower, like someone talking in their sleep. They called Stanley by name. They told him how his mother's husband thinks about you, Stanley, whenever he gets in his new bride. Covering his ears only seemed to make the voices louder, more intimate. He didn't tell Alejandro or Jack about it for weeks. He asked Alejandro if he could buy him some white wolf. Alejandro said, "Yeah, dude, I'll be right back." Then after he parted, the whispers teased Stanley for his weakness to alcohol. They started to sing a song about how Stanley wished a white wolf could come to chase the whispers away. At dinner, as Mom and her new husband talked about politics, the whispers asked Stanley which he thought would hurt more, to stick a fork into his own neck or to pull it out. Depression feeds tinnitus. They say the more depressed you are, the worse it gets. Then the noise has the added effect of making you feel more depressed at the realization that you gave yourself this condition. The cycle begins. The deeper the depression gets, the louder the noise becomes. The louder the noise becomes, the deeper the depression descends. Now to wait until the silence returns.

People constantly asked Benjamin Franklin why he wasn't running for president. And honestly, he was constantly asking himself. He was well-liked and pretty well-suited for the job, but there was one thing holding him up. His internal monologue. His inner voice was always thinking of new ideas, new inventions, and it would say to him, "Sure, you could be a president, but wouldn't it be more productive, more fun, to f*** French people and do kite stuff?" Ben, standing naked in the woods, would let his mind wander. Why fight so hard for freedom and waste it on power?

On July 2nd, 2018, I parked my car and got lost in a river canyon. The trail disappeared, so I walked up the center of the river to a flat spot overlooking a huge mountain valley. I set up my little tent and declared independence from my internal monologue. By the end of the week, I told myself I would no longer think in words. I told myself that I wouldn't tell myself things anymore. When I got to the valley, it was empty. Just me and the birds. My mind was still racing, but I figured that was just a holdover from my morning in the normal world, with the radio and Twitter. So, I went to bed. On the second day, I woke up and went for a hike. My monologue was still going. It was starting to play songs for me. Little bits of favorites, then it would focus on one of my own band songs, and I'd work through a new drum beat or some better lyrics. Huh. If I change the order of this verse, I'd say to myself, then I think I could punch this line harder with the drum roll. Great idea. I got back to the tent and tried to meditate. Though I had now not seen any human in 24 hours, their words were still rattling around in there. I had made a plan not to speak, not to read, and not to write while I was in the valley. I thought maybe cutting words out of my daily routine would cut my dependence on them. I walked down to the river and poured all of my tea directly into it. But slowly my mind drifted and made up a story. And that story goes like this. Marjorie was freaking out. Don't do it. Don't do it. Don't do this. No. You know what? Let's do it. Let's go. When she married Bill, he was nice. He would bring her flattened coins from his job at the railroad. He would sing his favorite songs on the patio before bed. He even made dinner a couple times, though it was never very good. But 4 years since they got married, and she was sick of it. He still brought home flattened coins, but he'd call her names, too. Tucked down to her like she knew nothing. When she started noticing the insults and the condescending, talking to a teenager tone, she would tell herself he didn't mean it. He was just stressed. But slowly, she learned that he did mean it. And so she'd tell herself he was wrong. She wasn't dumb. She wasn't lazy. She wasn't gaining weight. But the day she broke was the day her inner voice was replaced by his. His words, his tone, they would ring around in her head long after she went to work. And it drove her crazy. Now that he had infiltrated her thoughts, she had nowhere private. Except, she thought, for the shoebox full of money and pictures that she kept under the closet crawlspace. Her one small box, unknown by him, untouched by any hand but hers. Getaway money. When she swung her arm down into the dust and pulled the box up, it felt light. Of course it did. Of course the money was gone. Oh God, she thought to herself. Maybe if his voice is in my head, maybe he can also hear my thoughts. Maybe they let him hear. And right then, she decided to stop thinking. To stop thinking at all. Suddenly, her clothes were in a trash bag and she was driving down the freeway. Suddenly, she was in the front of a bank with a single leg of pantyhose over her head. Suddenly, she was stomping towards the first open window. Don't do this. No. You know what? Let's go.
The teller, scared and shaking, handed her a bag of bills, and Marjorie got back into the car and drove away. The top of the bag rustled in the wind, and she made eye contact with a concerned but approving Benjamin Franklin. And then another. And then another. And she never thought a word again.

The story ended in my head, and I was still standing by the river. It was now July 4th, day 3. Independence was inevitable. I hiked farther up the river and worked through another song. I wrote a letter in my head. I wrote a ballad, a rousing one, to play in taverns that I made up. The voice was still there, and it was loud. But at the headwaters of the river, I kneeled in the tall grass on the edge of an aspen grove. And it happened. I crossed the Potomac, fired a musket into the red-coated mass of silent words, and for the next 3 minutes, there was not a human thought in earshot. No ideas. No noise. Just wind in the leaves.

but quietly my brain commented that I had succeeded. And then it said, you just ruined it by thinking. And then it said, no, I think it still counts. And then it said, no, I don't think it does. And we're thinking right now. And like that, I was back. I won a tiny battle, but the war was still happening all around me. That night, the sun set, and I still hadn't seen a single person in days. I didn't hear any fireworks, but I did see the stars silently tear across the sky. The wind ripped through the trees and dropped big old ponderosa pine cones into the river. The river pushed over rocks. I wanted to speak what they were speaking, to hear it. But instead, I laid on the dirt and let the words overtake me. The American Revolution took 8 years, 4 months, and 15 days. And as I watched the mosquito hawks hover in the last rays of sunlight, I flipped over and dozed by the buzzing crickets. This, I tell myself, is at least a cause worth fighting for.

Van Sounds is produced by me, Phil Corbett. 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The music in this episode was our opening song, Roots Connective, by Yclept Insan, Hamsa by Sandman Project, that's from their new EP called Royal Family, Tail Chaser by Gitkin, and two Revolutionary War songs that are in the public domain. I will post links to everything on the website. 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

0: is bird note. When waterfowl are in decline, hunters are some of the first people to sound the alarm and fund the recovery. Jared Henson is a project manager with Ducks Unlimited, a nonprofit hunting and conservation group.
1: The North American model of conservation puts the bulk of the responsibility to fund conservation on hunters, because hunters in general are the consumptive users of those habitats, and they're just more willing to give money to that cause.
0: That money not only comes from hunting license sales, but also taxes on gear.
1: So guns, ammo, binoculars, all those sporting goods that you would use for hunting, a portion of that tax goes to the states, and they can then allocate that into conservation funding.
0: Financial support is just one way that hunters contribute to habitat management.
1: Waterfowl biologists and scientists have been leveraging hunters for data for almost 100 years now. The big thing now is avian influenza. Hunters are some of the first to see the impacts of that in the field, especially since the main vector for it is waterfowl. And so hunters really play a big role in disease monitoring.
0: 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I'm Jazzy Johnson.

0: This is The Making of a Moral Leader, the story of Chaplain Colonel Shahbaz, the first Muslim full colonel chaplain in the United States Army. Episode 2.
1: It wasn't that I loved the military. It was like, this is the only thing that I could do, right? I didn't have a trade. I didn't have a skill. At that time, I didn't have an education. So when I'm coming up through the ranks after I straightened myself out to, right, you know, make E5, make a sergeant, I'm thinking to myself, hey, all that stuff they doing over there, I'm out. I ain't going to no parties. I ain't fussing with no supervisors. This is my last chance.
0: The military is a machine. And for a black Muslim chaplain, that machine has sharp edges.
2: What crucible did they put you through? I know the Army ain't giving away commissions.
1: Sergeant First Class Ritter. He's the guy who actually helped me through the paperwork. I had a bonus for field artillery. I got to wait 3 or 4 years before, you know, I get commissioned. He said, no, it's not true. He said, if you're moving from enlisted to a commissioned officer, they'll let you out of the contract. I said, what? So he helped me with the 4187, sent me to some guy who was working down in, they call it the AG, Adjutant General Officers. This guy also was like a sergeant first class. He's walking me through the paperwork. And so I'm saying to myself, my unit don't really like me, so I'm probably not going to get any recommendations. So I don't know if it's still the process, but it got denied at the battalion. It got denied at the brigade, but it had to go through HRC, right? It doesn't matter if it gets denied at the battalion or the brigade. They got to send it up to the top. And at the time, they had just gotten their first Muslim chaplain on active duty. His name was Abdul Rashid Muhammad. And so because he got to be on active duty, they were looking for other Muslim chaplains.
2: All right. So you got it in your mind. This is what you want to do. What's next? OCS? You got to get your credentials.
1: Yeah, I got to get commissioned. So we sent in a SF-86 to do a background check. I'm worried about that because I had Article 15 up in the jail and all that kind of stuff. But what I found out in that process, if you hadn't had a field grade Article 15, which is the next level Article 15, you still can be go to OCS. So I got commissioned as a second lieutenant. And then once you get commissioned as a second lieutenant, you got to go to seminary, right? There's no seminary in the United States at this time for Muslims. Right? So, you know, the first Islamic seminary was in Virginia, Leesburg, Virginia. I got commissions as a second lieutenant. And, you know, for chaplains, you got to leave active duty to go get this 3-year degree. And then you come back to active duty. So I went to Virginia, worked nights at Walmart, and was going to school during the day. Still had a wife and 2 kids. We had to go to chaplain officer basic school. Within those 3 years, went to chaplain officer basic school and then came back to active duty as a captain.
0: Education wasn't just an advancement. It was protection.
1: Well, most chaplains are coming from off the street. So they're teaching you how to wear the uniform. They're teaching you how to march. They're teaching you how to get up for formation, teaching you how to go on roll march, PT test. It's a basic training for chaplains. They try to teach you how to be a soldier. So I was enlisted, so it was a gentleman's course for me.
2: Yeah.
1: Right? Yeah. So it takes basically 25 years to become a colonel, right? Mm-hmm. 25 years. You still got to go to war college to be eligible for those stars, right? That's almost like winning the lottery. And for the Muslim chaplain, one commander told me, for me to get to war college, which I went, he said it was like winning the lottery 3 times in the same day because it never happened. Right. So you got to go to war college. You got to pass war college. When you get out of war college, you got to work for general officers, right? So I worked for 1-star, 2-star, 3-star, 4-star. And in those jobs, you got to do well to keep going up.
2: What fields do you have graduate degrees in?
1: Higher education administration, because I want to be a college president when I get out. And then I have a doctorate degree in Christianity because all of my soldiers are Christians, right? So I wanted to be educated in what they particularly believe, even though I grew up Christian. I wanted to be, you know, really confident in what I was saying. And so I have a master's degree in higher education administration. I have a master's degree in ethics and philosophy. I have a master's degree in Islamic studies. And then I have a master's degree in social work and community activism.
2: That's fire right there.
1: Thank you.
2: That's fire right there. Oh, we're talking with you in a foxhole. We just go on, go all out into the universe. But again,
1: right.
2: That builds your understanding of so much of human nature and spirituality.
1: Right.
2: But you academics, yeah, I'm so passionate about that myself. Still thinking about going to school again.
1: Yeah.
2: And, 'cause there's things I don't feel that confident about, want some more education. But I found that was a transition for me as well, because most of my academic peers come from a totally different background. Some of them were very anti-military. But I didn't have no conflicts with them, you know, but the respect from being an adjunct to finally getting a doctorate, how that's different, you
1: right.
2: know.
1: Yeah.
2: Didn't know that world existed. But I had to learn the hard way.
1: That's right.
2: And I know earning a doctorate ain't no joke.
1: Ain't no joke.
2: You got
1: bro.
2: Two of them. But more significantly, you as a force multiplier, you have created others.
1: Yes. 14 to be exact. I lend out the talents that God has given me, and I do it for free.
3: That you get to know one another, whether they're Christian, whether they're Jewish, whether they're pagan, whether they're Sabians, whether they're Zoroastrians, it does not matter. Our obligation is to other human beings. Why is that important? Allah says, who is more wrong than a person who blocks people from the path of God?
2: What is the difference between preaching, lay people, and teaching, theology, etc., in terms of what you allow people to do in terms of, I don't know, services?
1: Yeah, for the Muslims, it's the same as for the folks in the church. You know, you preach on Friday as opposed mm-hmm. to Sunday, and then we have throughout the week, we might have a Quranic study class, like Christians would have a Bible study class. So preaching is one thing on Friday. That's when we, you know, get everybody together and you give them a word for the week. The weekly Quranic study is just teaching people really about their faith in general instead of them trying to figure it out on their own.
2: Most of the work is listening.
3: I think it's imperative to have somebody to listen and not judge them, to be able to have somebody to just say, I see where you're coming from. I have some of the same issues. Your faith is not going to stop me from coming to help you. Your gender is not going to stop me. I don't care what you call yourself.
2: You have a good foundation in pretty much all the major world religions as part of
1: That's
2: what
1: true.
2: You do. How much time do you spend just counseling people from all faiths or no faiths at all?
1: That's probably about 99.9% of what I do. Just counseling people, helping them through life's problems, helping intervene between them and the commander. And then I advise the commanders on, you know, what's going on in the world and the region. Like, I'll be going to Malaysia here soon. And so I'll interact with the Muslim people there, the imams or the mullahs, and serve as a bridge for my commander and my unit.
2: You give things context.
1: Yes.
2: You know, and reasons for why people think the way they do.
1: That's correct.
2: And I remember you, I think I heard you mention something about that you could have grown a beard, but you chose not to.
1: That's right.
2: That's like a doable thing, but like one more rock in the way. when you're trying to get up to the top, because it's not important enough. It's a thing, but is it that?
1: It's minuscule when you're looking at big pictures, right? Because traditions are important, right? And so you sitting at the table with 50 other men, and you're in there in your religious regalia with a long beard and a kufi on. Yeah, how many of those folks are going to trust you? It ain't happening, right? And so I think a lot of times we don't look big picture. We look at our individual needs. I'm in rooms now, you know, that I never dreamed of being in because I'm a soldier. You know, I do what other soldiers do. I look like other soldiers look, you know. I always got a fresh haircut. Always got a starch uniform on. Always got a clean face, right? And so soldiers trust soldiers. Even in my times where I was serving in Iraq and they were fighting Muslims, right? You know, it was time for me to do a memorial service. And I was really worried because they could have most easily replaced me. I'm a Muslim and their friends just got killed by Muslims.
2: Mm-hmm.
1: And it was like, absolutely not. Shabazz is our chaplain. He's doing the memorial service. You see what I'm saying? Because they trusted me. Now, had I been walking around base with my beard and my kufi on and my thobe, you know, looking like I wasn't a part of them, that never would have happened.
0: Misconceptions, bias, suspicions. He faced all of it. And he kept showing up.
1: You know, I remember going to my first duty station as a captain, reach out to shake the commander's hand. He said, hey, he didn't even shake my hand. He said, we got some problems with your religion and how you guys treat women. Have a nice day. And he didn't talk to me for 9 months. So for me, at that time, as I started to develop my leadership philosophy, I said, man, I got to find a way to crack this code because they're not accepting me. And the only way I knew how to do that was to be an exceptional soldier. Right. So when they're having physical tests, I'm out there crushing the physical fitness tests. When they're doing anything, I'm looking like a stellar soldier. And so that attracted soldiers to me. Right. And so if you're not cognizant of what's around you, you're going to always fail. And we had somewhere in between 19 Muslim chaplains over the years. And I tell you, you know, 3/4 of them are bowed out. Yeah. They didn't know how to adjust. But you know, that's a big culture shift, right? And so, and it's basically almost an appointed position. So they have to have a level of trust and comfort with their own selves, right? It's because it really has nothing to do with me. I've done the job. I've done all the jobs. So I'm, you know, just more qualified. But, you know, you're talking about 250 years of either Protestant or Catholic chaplain. Now you got this guy who happens to be Muslim and he's knocking at the door. Probably a lot of fears for them is like, man, is he going to come in and change something? Is, you know, we're going to, yeah, I can only imagine their particular fears, but that's where I am.
2: So how did you get around the haters doing what you did? Cut you from the group and some many. Nobody want to play with you no more.
1: Yeah, that's right.
2: Who are your new playmates at this point? I mean, who, your boys from the field artillery, are they hanging out with you when you get through OCS? Where are you at with those people?
1: Well, you know, ain't nobody hanging out with Shabazz. I'm too radioactive. You know, I'm a Muslim chaplain. 9/11 happened and nobody was playing with me. And so what I had to learn to do is play by myself. Right. So, everything really is about connection. So even though, you know, I was the Muslim chaplain, I'm still playing basketball with the guys. I'm still lifting weights with the guys, you know, and so, sometimes you're meeting those guys outside of uniform. They say, oh, brother, cool. You know, we sit down, we talk, we laugh, we play cards. And then the next day they see me in uniform. They're not really even thinking about the chaplain thing.
2: Right.
1: And then the second tier comes by. They see this crescent moon on my uniform. They say, oh, hell, he the Muslim chaplain? And he cool like that? So some of those inroads of connection help me to make friends. Then there's another layer. So I'm a member of Omega Psi Phi, right? I did
2: you
1: that
2: got,
1: when I was.
2: You just had to take them all. So you definitely got all the black career. We can just put that away.
1: No, right.
2: Let's not even break that up.
1: That's right. That gave me an inroad. So you go into fraternity meetings, you know, you go into different events they had. Oh, the Muslim chaplain is frat. Right. So that's knocking down all those barriers. And then just being a cue dog, people are like, oh, he real, right? He authentic. He a cue. Yeah. So, you know, a lot, all those things helped me, which is amazing, man. Like, honestly, when you're talking about being a chaplain, being a Muslim chaplain, how you going to connect with people, all those things that happened to me, all those things I did in college, like pledging cue, all those things have served me.
2: So the cultural shift from enlisted to officer, what's happening there?
1: Man, I tell you, I've been masterful in navigating that space, and not all on intention, but it became intentional once I understood the chaplain is not like a regular officer. I can go into spaces regular officers can't go. I could go hang out down at the DFAC with all the Omegas, with all the soldiers, with E1 through E8. And they say, man, the chaplain is doing his job. So I've been able to navigate the officer space by just being a chaplain and still kind of staying connected to the community. Regular officers, they got to be in the office and hang out with other officers because you get the fraternization thing. That's not a thing for the chaplain. That's not a thing for the chaplain. So that's how I've navigated that space and became, as you see on the internet, an internet favorite.
4: Chap, chap, chap it up. Chap it up.
5: Gonna be thousands of people who don't believe in you. You shouldn't be one of them. Don't let that go over your head. 0450. I'm not starting. I'm done, son.
1: Woo! Because I'm a chaplain. But I strictly fight for the soldiers. I strictly fight for the soldiers. I'm hanging out with soldiers. I'm taking pictures with soldiers. Because soldiers, even though I'm a chaplain, they focus on this bird. I took a picture with Colonel Shabazz. Oh, I was talking to Colonel Shabazz. He texted me, Colonel. I've been able to navigate that space because I understood the enlisted side. Ain't no enlisted person just hanging out with colonels.
2: That's right.
1: It ain't happening.
0: He wasn't just an officer. He was a symbol. Race, faith, identity, all of it shaped how he had to move. In episode 3, we explore what Shabazz hopes to leave behind and what his story teaches us about leadership and legacy.
6: And that's it for this mini episode of What's Ray Saying? I'm Tiffany, the one who holds it all together in the background. And our production team for this episode includes Jocelyn Gonzalez of PRX Productions, with music by our very own son, RJ Christian. So how does the source of black knowledge come to gain this wisdom that he shares? Research, a lot of experience, and some good old-fashioned schooling. So if you like what you hear, tell a friend. Until next time, like, share, download, and keep asking your friends, what's Ray saying?

In April 1670, a ship carrying English colonists sailed up the Ashley River off the coast of Carolina in search of a location for a new settlement. They selected a spot along the river's west bank, came ashore, and christened the new colony Charlestown in honor of their king, Charles II of England. Among the settlers was Dr. Henry Woodward, who soon became an indispensable member of the young community. Woodward, a skilled physician, had also lived with the Cassabo Indians on nearby St. Helena Island, where he learned their language and customs. This knowledge made him well suited to serve as interpreter and Indian agent, a role vital to the fledgling colony's survival. Even before landing in Carolina, Woodward likely knew which Indians the colony needed to befriend. Shortly after arrival, he contacted regional tribes and soon received an important invitation. In the early summer of 1670, just months after the colony's founding, Woodward journeyed inland to meet with one of the most powerful chiefs in the southeast. The emperor, as the chief was called, ruled Kofatachaqui, a 400-year-old Mississippian culture chieftain that encompassed much of present-day South Carolina. Kofatachaqui was a well-organized society with developed agriculture, a centralized governing system that linked its villages, and a large number of well-armed warriors. Woodward's visit went well, resulting in an alliance with Kofatachaqui. Later that year, in September 1670, the emperor made an official visit to Charlestown. This friendship undoubtedly helped ensure the safety and security of the young Carolina colony. Woodward and the colonists were likely aware, through historical accounts, of previous European contact with the region's inhabitants. The first documented contact with Kofatachaqui occurred during the De Soto expedition. In 1539, conquistador Hernando de Soto led a 600-man army through the southeastern region of the present-day United States, searching for gold, plunder, and slaves. Accounts from the expedition describe the visit in detail, including a memorable meeting with the kingdom's ruler, a female chief the Spaniards called the Lady of Kofatachaqui. Although still powerful, Kofatachaqui was in decline when De Soto encountered the chiefdom in 1540. Old-world diseases introduced through contact with the previous Spanish expeditions were spreading through the native population. Before Europeans arrived, however, Kofatachaqui was likely among the most powerful and well-established Mississippian culture chiefdoms in North America. While the lady and her kingdom sound much like an Indian princess myth, the story was well documented by members of the De Soto expedition. Just outside of present-day Camden, South Carolina, as you cross the watery river on Interstate 20, look downstream and imagine the eastern shore as it appeared 500 years ago. The virgin hardwood forest that once lined the banks are long gone, and dams have greatly reduced the river's flow. But imagine, in the distance, on a bluff overlooking the broad river, a Mississippian-style city with over 500 Indian dwellings. In the center, a plaza leads to a large mound, upon which sits a temple the size of a football field. Smaller mounds with notable buildings, along with many more dwellings, occupy the surrounding countryside. According to writings from the De Soto expedition, this was Kofatachaqui at the time the conquistador and his army arrived on May 1st, 1540. The journals describe it as a town of great importance. For De Soto, it had been a long journey to reach the fabled kingdom. Nearly a year earlier, the conquistador and his army had landed near Tampa Bay on the Florida Peninsula to search for kingdoms and treasure. The expedition spent the winter in Apalachee, near present-day Tallahassee, Florida.

There, they captured a boy and his teens who'd been traveling with Indian traders. The boy, whom they named Perico, told them that he was from a powerful inland empire that was ruled by a queen and was rich with treasure. Intrigued by the boy's description, De Soto was anxious to locate the kingdom. In early March 1540, with Perico as their guide, De Soto's army marched northward through what is now Georgia and eastern South Carolina. After a difficult month-long journey through dense wilderness and seemingly endless swamps, De Soto and his men finally reached Cofetachiqui. Apparently aware of the approaching army, members of the chiefdom met the expedition at the edge of a large river, now believed to be the Wateree River, near present-day Lugoff, South Carolina. After several emissaries from Cofetachiqui crossed the river and conferred with De Soto, the queen appeared on the opposite bank. Attended by servants, she was carried on a litter draped with fine white cloth to the river's edge, then ferried across in a canoe shaded by a decorative awning. One expedition writer compared the scene to Cleopatra crossing the river Cydnus. The queen greeted De Soto wearing a finely woven white shawl, her upper body draped in pearls. After exchanging warm greetings, she removed a heavy strand of pearls and placed it around De Soto's neck as he bowed. The lady's entourage then presented the expedition with hides, blankets, meat, corn, and salt. The queen provided canoes for De Soto and his men to cross the river, and then took them to her capital at Cofetachiqui. This is thought to have been located at the Mulberry Mound site near present-day Camden, South Carolina. The Spaniards were impressed with the queen, writing, "We were very gratified and charmed, both with her discretion and with her great beauty, which she possessed in extreme perfection." They also spoke admirably of the people of Cofetachiqui. "The Indians are very clean and very polite, and more civilized than any who had been seen in the land. They walked covered down to the feet with very excellent hides, in blankets of sable and blankets of mountain lions. All natives were shod and clothed." Expedition writers were especially impressed with the city's huge temple, describing it as a very authoritative temple on a high mound, very large and very tall and broad, all covered high and low with very excellent and beautiful mats. They also noted that the steeply pitched roof was covered in intricately arranged seashells and pearls that sparkled in the sun. The cavernous building was described as the richest and most superb of all those that our Spaniards saw in La Florida, using the Spanish name for the southeast. Another expedition member who had seen similar buildings in Mexico and Peru said the temple was among the grandest and most wonderful of all the things that he had seen in the New World. Inside the temple's two enormous doors, De Soto's chroniclers described 12 giant figures carved from wood, standing guard, six on each side, their faces carved in a fierce and bold posture. Expedition members noted that these huge wooden warriors, some 11 feet high, held elaborately carved weapons decorated with mica, copper, pearls, antlers, and shells. Life-sized carvings of previous rulers stood before raised wooden burial chambers, each painted with a portrait of the deceased. Within these chambers lay the remains of past chiefs and their families, their mummified bodies adorned with numerous strands of delicate pearls, fine cloths, and pelts. Throughout the inner temple, wooden chests were filled with loose pearls, the chroniclers describing chests filled with so many pearls that 300 horses could not have carried all of them. The queen and her people graciously housed the entire army within the city and shared their food stores with them. De Soto, however, sought more than just grain and venison. His quest was for gold and silver. Finding no precious metals in the city, he ordered his men to loot the temple, removing over 200 pounds of pearls, even stripping them from the remains of deceased ancestors. Hernando de Soto stayed in Cofetachiqui for 11 days, resting his soldiers and searching for gold in the surrounding area. He was surprised and quite relieved at the warm reception and hospitality his expedition received, especially considering the powerful chiefdom's warlike reputation. He soon discovered the reason for the subdued and friendly response. It was because Cofetachiqui was in a greatly weakened state.
Expedition writings mention a recent epidemic, likely caused by disease acquired through contact with the Spanish in 1521 and 1526. The Queen stated that a great pestilence had visited them the previous year, and many of her people had died. Food stores were low, and in the surrounding areas, the Spanish noted, large uninhabited towns choked with vegetation, and four long row houses full of bodies from the plague. Finding no gold or silver in the area, De Soto decided to move his army onward in search of other kingdoms to plunder. However, to ensure a safe passage through hostile lands, the conquistador took the queen hostage, forcing her to accompany them. After a few weeks of travel, she and her servants were fortunately able to escape and likely return to the chiefdom. No further mention of the Lady of Cofetachiqui appears in historical records. Despite the looting of their temple and their queen being taken hostage, the people of Cofetachiqui were fortunate that their encounter with De Soto wasn't more severe. Perhaps due to the intelligence, charm, and canny diplomacy of their queen, the chieftain was able to avoid conflict with De Soto and his powerful army. Other tribes encountered by the expedition were not as fortunate. As De Soto's army continued their march across the southeast, they looted and burned villages and crops and killed many indigenous people. After leaving Cofetachiqui, De Soto's expedition spent the next 2 years searching the southeast in vain for a kingdom of gold to rival the Aztec and Inca empires. Finally, stranded in the swamplands along the lower Mississippi River, with his men starving and depleted, De Soto died of a fever on May 21, 1542. The chronicles from the De Soto expedition, written some 235 years before the founding of the United States, offer an extraordinarily rare glimpse into pre-Columbian America. However, according to anthropologist Charles Hudson, his march across the South caused much more devastation than Sherman's march 325 years later. Although Cofetachiqui was only looted, not sacked and burned, the chiefdom, like many other native societies, was still adversely affected. Though weakened by the Spanish intrusion and exposure to European diseases, Cofetachiqui continued to have a powerful presence in the Carolina region. By 1700, however, for reasons not fully understood, Cofetachiqui had all but vanished. In 1701, English explorer John Lawson journeyed through the watery valley and noted finding only small settlements of Congaree Indians. It is likely that the people of Cofetachiqui were assimilated into the Catawba tribe.

Early colonists in Carolina, observing local tribes gathering acorns and hunting game, likely assumed that these people had always lived a simple hunter-gatherer lifestyle in an untouched wilderness. This common perception, known as the pristine myth, promoted the idea that these were virgin lands, unaffected by their indigenous inhabitants. European settlers believed that colonization and civilization would improve these supposedly untouched lands. The English colonists could not have imagined that a sophisticated and powerful chiefdom, lasting for almost 500 years, had once covered a large part of what would become the Palmetto State. The pristine myth became somewhat of a self-fulfilling prophecy. Well before large numbers of European settlers arrived, aspects of their culture, religion, and especially their diseases preceded them. Encounters with early European settlers weakened indigenous societies, greatly reducing populations in many regions. Consequently, once grand chiefdoms dissolved into scattered tribes living in small villages. The large mound settlements were abandoned, and nature soon reclaimed the land. Within a few generations, the people who had lived in the region for centuries reverted to the basic lifestyle of their distant ancestors. We tend to recognize and celebrate our own tribes, but it's worth remembering that our shared human history on this land that we briefly inhabit may be deeper than we realize.

One morning I heard the people on the news talking about a football game that they called the Super Bowl that had been played the day before. I called my friend Julian and asked him if he'd watched it, and he said he had. When I asked him what happened, I was not surprised to hear him say that he fell asleep. This is good. What else is television for? I'm Robert Skoglund in Tents Harbor, Maine.

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2: Hot and muggy weather throughout the state of Mississippi for the rest of the week. And it looks like for the weekend, too, we're really not breaking the heat. There may be a little rain returning, especially near the Gulf Coast. In Tupelo, clear through the night, a low 70s, and we're soaring to the upper 90s with the high heat index values Thursday, Friday, Saturday, and Sunday, too. We're not going to break the heat at all. The forecast for Greenwood through the night, clear, low 70s. We've got those upper 90s in here for Thursday and Friday. Plenty of sunshine coming our way. Clear Pascagoula through the night, low 70s, low 90s coming in Thursday and Friday. A little wet weather through the latter half of our weekend. I'm meteorologist Jennifer Naramore. 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
6: It's a house on a ridge. The valleys and hills stretch before me, green and undulating. Something falls on my head. It's a pod from a cotton tree. I look up and see a giant Malabar squirrel staring at me inquisitively. Behind me is a villa. It's called Isla's Ridge. And Isla is Isla Van Dam, better known as Lulu Van Dam, a Belgian woman living in the hills of Tamil Nadu in South India.
7: I came to India to retire in 99, which hasn't worked. Not at all. What a stupid idea I had. What a stupid idea.
6: Instead, she found 16 acres that had once been used to grow coffee and pepper, but had been abandoned to monkeys, squirrels, and wild Indian bison. And she built herself an English-style bungalow and a homestay. This is Sandeep Roy at Isla's Ridge. But the real story here isn't the bungalow, beautiful as it is. It's the woman who built it. Lulu Van Dam is often on the covers of magazines about design and decor. The art she's collected, her own elegantly casual sense of fashion, shirt and slacks, the beautiful bungalow open to the hills. A fairy tale life almost, but Lulu says, not quite.
7: You have to fight for things. It's not, you know, people say I'm lucky. I said, I think I've worked a lot on this.
6: She was born in India, still under British rule. Her Belgian father had a business making picture frames. She says she grew up wild.
7: So I lived like a monkey. I was a junglee, didn't go to any schooling till I was 9. I had a little tree house.
6: She was sent to England to go to boarding school. To be civilized, in a way.
7: Hated study. After eight years at that boarding school, I was finally chucked out. Because I had a little radio this size. You're not allowed radio.
6: She ended up in Brussels and opened a shop called Santosh.
7: And it became quite an iconic shop, selling Indian clothes were very wearable by Europeans.
6: Long before it had become popular, Lulu Van Dam was marketing India to the West.
7: I think I've always been going against the tide because, you know, to sell Indian-based fashion in Belgium, which is the most difficult country in the world to sell to women, very classical.
6: She was part of the young and fashionable chic set in Belgium, but while others partied all night, she marched to a different drummer.
7: They call me the La Grande Dame. 11 o'clock. Okay, friends, I'm going to bed. Goodbye. 11 o'clock, I used to sleep. Get up at 6, go fishing. Come back, everybody's still sleeping at 12. Have my breakfast. Live my life.
6: Eventually, the tide brought her back to India. She opened a cafe on a beach in Goa, and somehow ended up building herself a house, but then discovered it didn't have the right permits.
7: So I demolished my own house, then sold the land afterwards for a good price.
6: Now she lives in her house on the hills, filled with the art she has collected all her life, some valuable, some not so much. A Magritte lithograph on the wall, a miniature, a large Ganesha, a crystal chandelier, a little copper shoe.
7: There's nothing expensive. There's nothing expensive, no? It's all secondhand.
6: But she says, though she loves things of beauty, she doesn't really collect anymore.
7: I have been a collector, and that has a bit stopped. I'm just happy with what I have. And I'm more interested in gardening and learning about birds.
6: She wants to go against the tide, as she has done all her life.
7: Also, it's going a bit against this life we're living now, which is all about consuming. We are pushed to consume, to buy, to eat.
6: Instead, she sits on her bed, never locks the doors of the bedroom, which open onto the hills, and relishes the simple joys of life.
7: What gives the most joy? I think the fact that I am alone. I do not count on anybody. I think I was made to live alone.
6: As always, swimming against the tide in style.

You're listening to Song Exploder, where musicians take apart their songs and piece by piece tell the story of how they were made. My name is Hrishikesh Hirway. Robin is a Swedish singer and songwriter. Her first album came out in 1995, when she was just 16 years old. It went platinum in the US and double platinum in Sweden. Since then, she's been nominated for 5 Grammys and started her own record label. But there was an 8-year gap between Robin's album Body Talk, which came out in 2010, and her most recent album, Honey, which came out last October. Time, Rolling Stone, and Pitchfork all named Honey one of the best albums of 2018. For Song Exploder, Robin breaks down the song Honey, the title track from the album. The first time the public heard the song was in a 2017 episode of the HBO show Girls, but that's not the final version that was eventually released on the album. In this episode, Robin traces the long history of how she made Honey, a song that the New York Times called her masterpiece.

My name's Robin. Me and Marcus, who's in my band, we had a sound check, and he had brought this little Casio synthesizer that I was messing around with. I don't know if you've heard those little Casios, but they sound amazing. They sound like video games. And so he showed me this thing where you could hold two buttons, and there was something wrong with that particular Casio, so that when you held these two buttons, it would glitch so that you could like separate the bass line out of these pre-recorded little beats that were in the synthesizer. And I did that with a Waltz beat. It sounds really cool just on its own. It sounds like this. It's not an even bass line because it's a Waltz. And something about that just felt really groovy to me. I always love when music does that, when it does something unexpected and changes the way you think about rhythm. And then I just kept that beat. We recorded it and I kept it, and we started making songs with it. Me and Marcus just tried different things, and I didn't feel like it was exactly what I wanted it to be, and I just kept it. And this was like maybe 2013, maybe. And then when I started writing again for this album in like 2015, maybe, I brought the beat out again. I was looking for like new ways to sing rhythmically, because I was feeling kind of claustrophobic coming out of the music I had done before. Like, I mean, I love the music. That wasn't the problem. It was more like rhythmically, I wanted to like feel freer. I guess that was what I was working out during those months when I was in the studio by myself, just like rewire my own way of relating to rhythm. So I was in my studio in my house in the basement of the building where I live in Stockholm, and I was trying like lots of different sounds and rhythms, freestyling on this beat. And I did for like 2 months or something. I would do it as an exercise because I knew there was a song in there, but it was almost like I was breaking it down, like trying to disintegrate or like maybe get to the core of something. And then I remember one day I just found my way into a melody that felt much more natural than anything I had written on it before, which was, but down in the deep, the honey is sweeter. When I was writing this song, I think the feeling that I was going for was to find like some kind of healing for myself, a place where I could calm myself down. And that felt really good when I sang it. So I kept it. I recorded it and I kept it. And then I took it with me to the studio where I was writing with Klaus when I started writing together with other people. Klaus is my longtime collaborator. He's almost like the second member of the band, Robin. The person that I've made music with more than anyone in the last 10 years. I knew I was going to work with him for this album, but it took a while until I was ready to collaborate again. It was really exciting to collaborate on something that I had already put together. It gave me a lot of freedom to kind of describe my ideas in this more like protected way. Yeah, so me and Klaus, we wrote the chorus together. No!

0: and we wrote the words for the verse together as well. I knew that I wanted the verse to be this abstract description of a feeling.
1: Every color and every taste, every breath that whispers your name, is like emeralds on the pavement.
0: It's not me saying I feel sad and happy at the same time. And I feel hot and I want to have sex with you. It's not that, is, you know, it's like I wanted to feel free, but also I wanted the person listening to the music to find that own space where they could like associate more freely about pleasure, sensuality, peace of mind, those kind of things.

0: vision. And then this whole other process started where we started working on the production. Me and Klaus made a version of Honey that was used in the last episode of Girls, the TV series. Because basically Lena Dunham asked me for music and I sent her these demos and she wanted to use Honey.
1: Bed's getting cold.

And I was very happy that she wanted to use it, but I also knew that it was not finished. And so I went back to the demo and I started arranging it again with, you know, the song already written with me and Klaus, and went back and I took out his production and I started working on that. And then I asked Joseph Mount to come in and work on the production. He has a band called Metronomy that is one of my favorite bands. And I've listened to his music for a long time. And I got in touch with him, see if he wanted to work with me. And we spent a week or so in the studio very early on. And he started playing around with these strings. And he kind of stripped a lot of other things away as well. So he kept the vocal and the Casio. Joseph is so sparse and minimalist in a way.

And then Joseph changed his mind. He was like, I don't think this is what we should do. And then we went back into the studio together, me and Joseph and Klaus. Basically, Joseph took all the things that we had done, the strings and the chords from Marcus, all the things that we had done, and he created this sample that we started calling the sauce. We used this filter, this really fun, but stupid house filter, and he kind of made like this underwater feeling, you know, of all those things. I think we wanted it to feel like you're underwater, but then you look down and you're like, there's thousands of meters down to the bottom of the sea, you know, this feeling of like something opening underneath. Mm. But I felt like, you know, the sauce was amazing, but it's so undefined. And so I just wanted there to be more hints of like the actual chord structure. We just needed more melody. We needed like a hook in there. This like really simple melody that leaves a lot of space and like a lot up to the imagination.

I was really inspired by all this dance music that I've grown up listening to, basically music made for clubs. And that kind of music, it doesn't really have a beginning and an end and a, you know, a chorus and a normal song structure the way a lot of pop music does. It relates to the dramaturgy of a song in a totally different way. I think that's what dance music is about putting you in a place where you're in your body dancing without thinking about when it's gonna end. That it's like more about the moment and how it makes you feel. So the demo that I made doesn't sound like the thing we released that much at all. But there's a rhythm in the bass line that's still there. That has a little bit of that first Casio. The Casio goes da-da-da-da-da-da-da-da-da-da-da-da-da-da-da. So we kind of kept that kind of thing. And the other one that's more like an arpeggio was a way to create this like galloping rhythm together with the kick drum. And it's kind of nice with the bass line as well. I think on this record, I started to sing in a different way than I had done before. I didn't want it to feel pushed or pressured in any way. I wanted it to just feel relaxed and soft. And I started singing differently, and I started like discovering new kind of things that I could do when I just relaxed.

So me and Klaus recorded the vocals for this song like 3 times. You know, I thought I had relaxed as much as I should have. And then I kind of took it even one step further and I relaxed even more. And I was like, wow, it's sounding even better. And then we did it a third time because I knew that like, oh, I can take this even further. It was really interesting, I think, to discover that a lot of times it's not about pushing harder. It's about going softer.

when I listen to the song, even though I've heard it so many times and sung it so many times, the line that still gets me is the line, "But down in the deep, the honey's sweeter," because there's something about that that talks about, for me at least, like how when you kind of face yourself, or if you, you know, dig deep into yourself, there's like a sweetness that comes with that digging, or the depth, or the pain sometimes of like going deep into things. Not saying that it's a reward, because, you know, when you go through difficult things in life, like, you don't always feel like it makes sense, or that it's necessary, or that you want to do it. But I think when I was writing this song, I was coming out of something that had been quite painful, and I knew that I had learned things from that, and that I had maybe also been able to kind of come closer to something that felt like me, something that felt honest. I think anyone who has gone through difficult things maybe can understand what I mean. And so the singing also was a part of like the healing process for me.

0: when it was time to mix, I had this idea that I wanted to give the mix to Philippe Zadar.
1: Philippe Zadar was one half of the hugely influential French dance duo Cassius and a Grammy-winning mixer and producer.
0: Because I just felt like this song needs to be mixed as a club track. And Philippe is and was known for doing these amazing tape delay takes where he would put the vocals through a tape delay. And that's what you can hear there in the mix. I think it's the first time in my life that I got a mix back that was good from the first time I heard it. No!

0: I remember just getting stuck on the word honey. I don't know why I was so obsessed with that word. I thought it was funny that it meant honey, the way you call your lover, and this weird kind of interesting but a little bit disgusting substance that bees make.
1: Is there an image in your head of who the song is being sung to?
0: Yeah.
1: Is it a specific person?
0: Mm-hmm.
1: Does that person know that you were thinking of them?
0: Mm-hmm. I think the intention of honey is like really good. Something I feel really happy about, you know? Happy that I found the space and that I explored it. I think my perspective on it has changed like several times, you know, but that's how it should be, I think. I still think that it's a healing song. And I also think that when Philip Zadar, who mixed the song, died a month ago, that also changed it for me. Like right now, the song is like very, very emotional again because he's not here anymore. And, you know, I'm sure it's going to change again. You know, it's like that's how it works with music. And I think the experience of making this song, you know, all the way from me, like starting these early demos with Marcus and then on my own and then spending all this time writing it and really trying to define this feeling and then working with Joseph and Klaus and like redoing the vocals and the production, like letting it really take the time it needed to get where I wanted it to be, it was really amazing. I'm really happy that I was able to follow that through the whole way. Just being able to record this freedom that I felt that the song was trying to describe.
1: Thank you so much.
0: Thank you.
2: And now, here's Honey by Robin in its entirety.

0: 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Song Exploder is made by me, Hrishikesh Hirway, along with producer Christian Kunz. Sitting in for me as guest host this year has been Tao Nguyen. Carlos Lerma is our illustrator, and Nick Song is our production assistant. 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My name is Hrishikesh Hirway. 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
3: Welcome to USC Annenberg's This California Life. I'm Megan Donis. This season, we document Altadena after the fires, following this remarkable community as it recovers and rebuilds. And part of that community were the many animals who went missing during the fires. Reporter Alyssa Martinet follows one woman who returned to her home in Altadena to spearhead efforts to rescue beloved pets and reunite them with their families.
4: Billy cat!
5: It's February 2025, a month after the Eaton Fire burned through Altadena, and Jamie Rosier is standing in the wreckage of a burnt home, calling out for a lost cat. As the fire raced towards town, the owner couldn't get her cat out from under the bed in time. She had to leave.
4: I'm trying right now to see if I can even identify, you know, what might look like a bed. Because that's where she said he was when she evacuated. And she said it would be a miracle if he survived. And she's been convinced that he's dead. I'm not going to let her think that at this point. I don't want her to give up.
5: Choppers fly overhead. Nearly every structure is utterly flattened. All that's left standing in most of the houses are the brick chimneys.
4: If he ran out, he could be anywhere. Yeah. But if he stayed there, his body might be right there. I don't know. But I still call out and talk to them and, you know, make kitty sounds and kissy sounds and all the things. I'll shake treat bags sometimes and I'll pour the kibble.
5: Jamie has worked with animals her whole life. She has her own business as a dog trainer and behavior consultant. She's also worked in animal disaster relief all over the U.S. Her first was Hurricane Katrina in 2005, where she helped rescue animals in the disaster zone.
6: I did not know at that time that there was that realm at all. I had no idea. But, you know, because of my love for animals and my work with animals, my whole career, I was just called to go.
5: 4 years later, Jamie helped animals evacuate from the L.A. station fires. Then she worked on the 2023 fires in Maui, where she and her husband later moved.
6: And then I was actually working on Hurricane Helene remotely when this disaster hit. So I went straight from Hurricane Helene to the Eden fire disaster.
5: This is the fifth disaster she's worked on, and it's the most personal. Jamie grew up in Altadena.
7: Hallie, folks here are entering 24 hours of hell in Altadena. We have the smoke behind me. We have smoke on the other side. We are essentially encircled and enshrouded by this Eaton fire, which was 400 acres, now nearly 10,000 acres. That gives you a glimpse at how quickly it's moved. We were just about a half
6: My phone started ringing off the hook like crazy, and it hasn't stopped, and we're a month in.
7: It is utter heartbreak in every direction you look. Fire crews having to give up the firefight because they don't have any water, and that is why...
6: Because I was so far away and feeling so helpless, knowing my community was burning up and being deeply affected, I started gathering resources for my loved ones and neighbors and everyone, and also for their animals, because I've got hundreds of clients up in Altadena, pet clients, pet-based clients, over the past almost 30 years. And I started seeing missing people posts, missing pets, all of that, and I started logging all that data as well and trying to play matchmaker. I was working almost around the clock, tirelessly answering calls, texts, Facebook messages, Instagram messages, whatever. Like, it was just nonstop. Because I have worked on four other disasters, I know where this typically goes, and, you know, we've got to get resources to people as quick as we can so that they can make it through.
5: Soon, Jamie realized she had to be on the ground in Altadena. After she landed in L.A., the first thing she did was head to the burn zone.
6: Seeing all the properties that I used to live in that were burned down, the house that where I, like, first lived with my husband, for example, like, I stood in that driveway and just crying, you know, like, I just melted down because I have so many great memories there.
5: Jamie spent most of her adult life, over 20 years, living and working in Altadena.
6: My parents were divorced and my mom was in Pasadena and my dad was in Altadena. And I always gravitated towards Altadena because of the big trees and the nature, being up against the mountains there. I mean, I was, you know, roller skating and riding my bike up Christmas Tree Lane and cruising all over town. I grew up with a mixed family. At my mom's house, I had a half-brother and full brother there. And then growing up at my dad's, I had four foster brothers. Two were white, two were black. But having my foster brothers, you know, in that community and was so much more comfortable because it was such a diverse place. You know, we'd go to other cities and heads would turn and people would look at us funny, but Altadena was very different.
5: It's also where her love of animals began. In college, Jamie started helping trap stray cats, the beginning of her nearly 30-year career with animals. Everything from working as a vet tech to teaching dogs to swim.
6: I grew up with lots of animals. Mom's house, we had 17 cats. So I'm a crazy cat lady. We had reptiles. You know, I had rabbits, dogs at my dad's house. You know, I'd rescue birds. I mean, it's been a lifelong journey. I don't remember life without having an animal, really. Then when I went off to college, I got into a cat rescue. And that turned into collecting 13 cats.
5: The animal rescue work is all volunteer, but people always step up to help make it possible.
6: For every disaster, I've always been, like, you know, basically sponsored. Like, I've said to someone, hey, I really want to go. You know, I'm thinking about this. And somebody says, hey, I'll get you the flyer miles. It's been amazing. Every single disaster that I've done has been that way.
5: A month after the fire, Jamie was on the ground in Altadena in her rented minivan. It's filled to the brim with supplies, bags of cat food, jugs of water, bowls, crates, and flashlights.
8: Your car is so decked out. I'm impressed.
6: Like,
8: for being a
6: rental.
8: I know, but you've got everything you need in here.
6: I've never driven a little minivan. I guess this is the soccer mom life that
8: it's
6: I never
8: working,
6: knew about. No, it does.
8: You have everything.
6: It's loaded up. Like, yeah, I'm ready for it.
5: As prepared as she is for the rescue work, her hometown looks completely different. And sometimes she loses her way.
6: You know, like, I mean, I know this town like the back of my hand. Like, I can just drive to the people's houses. I don't know the streets necessarily or the number. Or at least I didn't need it before now, because it's hard to recognize. Like, I just had to map this, which is, like, wild to think that that's the case, you know?
5: Jamie drives through the burn zone most afternoons, setting out food and water and looking for pets. She's helped coordinate more than 80 volunteers. Some of them connect missing pets and owners online. Others put out food, monitor cameras for pet sightings, and set up traps. She pours food and water into bowls and places them on a brick patio that used to be the entrance to a house.
6: You know, if you're in survival, right, you're going to search for sustenance. And if they can find it in the beginning stages like this, then we can keep them alive. And if they can't, then sadly they perish.
5: Being right up against the San Gabriel Mountains, Altadena is known for its wildlife. But after the fire, it was a different scene.
9: I wish I could say that I've seen a lot of animals, but the truth is I've actually only seen one deer doing my route. And it's really surreal, you know, like, I mean, I'm used to seeing like the squirrels bopping around on the street and the birds flying and, you know, dogs barking, and I'm used to seeing and hearing all that stuff. And, you know, it's disappointing, in a way. It's heartbreaking, you know? But I know that, I know that what I'm doing is super important and can save lives, and I just have to keep that in mind. That it's not about, like, seeing them right now. It's just making sure that there's food and water so that if they are hiding somewhere, you know, because they're still going through trauma, that they can live, they can sustain themselves. You know, there's sort of this, like, I want to say, like, sexy part of rescue that, like, oh, I got this fire cat and I trapped him and look at me.
5: That part of rescue wasn't happening much in these early stages, but Jamie reminds herself that's okay.
9: Keeping them alive by feeding them is really, truly, like, the most important thing that we can do in the beginning stages of a disaster.
5: By late February, now 6 weeks after the fire, Jamie defines success in the little things. Things only an animal rescuer would notice.
9: This property that we're approaching belongs to a dear friend of mine I've known for probably 25 years, and she has not been back. She had two cats that she couldn't get them into carriers as she was trying to evacuate, and she was running from the flames herself. So she thinks that they're dead, and I'm again trying to get her to keep the hope alive. And so I just keep coming every day to feed, you know, add food and water.
5: We walk up to the bowls, and Jamie notices some of the food has been touched.
10: Yeah, so this is actually really exciting discovery, I have to say. Now I don't know who's eating here, but half of the food bowl is gone, and all of the water bowl is gone. So that's very encouraging to see that kind of activity.
5: Wildlife, like raccoons and coyotes, could also be eating here. That's why the next step is setting up a wildlife camera.
9: Probably in the next day or two, I'll have one of the crew, like, put a camera out to see what we got going on. And if we have a sighting of either of her cats, we'll actually try to trap them and get the cat back to her mama or their mom.

0: phone. This spreadsheet is essential to the disaster effort. It's her way of making sure no animal is left behind.
1: You know, I just have their name. Oh, yeah, it is monkey.
2: Oh, you're right. And it has the they look like?
1: It has their description and special tabby markings. She's a short-haired dilute tortie, and he's a short-haired brown tabby. And then I also have the status of the pet. So far, we have not found either of them.
0: By early March, after weeks of boots-on-the-ground work, it's time for Jamie to return to her life in Hawaii. She'll keep working on the online side, and other animal rescuers will carry on the work in Altadena. Jamie and her husband plan to be on Maui for at least another 4 years.
1: After that, I don't quite know. Part of me dreamt about coming back to Altadena, and, sorry. That's the part that's hard for me, but, I don't know what it's going to be like or what's going to happen. It's going to be totally different. And a lot of people have moved away already. They're scattered all over multiple states. Our community's been shattered, you know? So it's, I mean, people are sticking together and trying to help each other. That's the beautiful part. Being here, I'm seeing that. And I'm also seeing the terror, the heartache, and the concerns of, you know, of everyone, of all my loved ones. So it's, yeah, it's hard.
0: In April, I called Jamie to check in.
3: I'm kind of constantly involved in the fire stuff and the search, you know, the disaster relief aspect. So I'm trying to do as much as I can. I feel like it's a gift and it's a privilege and it's an honor. And, you know, I take it very seriously.
0: She's still coordinating on the ground operations. The volunteer team has found over 260 cats in the Eaton Fire burn zone. They've reunited over 60 pets with their families. And separately, the Pasadena Humane Society has reunited another 25 cats.
3: Yeah, reunifications are still happening, absolutely. And the best thing about those is that they help keep the hope alive for everybody. We're 3 months in. And I know for people who've lost everything, it's a lifetime already, right? Mm-hmm. It feels like that every day.
0: Months after a disaster, while the news cycle moves on, Jamie's work doesn't stop.
3: It's worth it. I love it. I'm passionate about it. So to me, I can't help but want to do it every breathing moment, you know? Like, it's just like when something happens and you go because you need to, you get that calling, you know? And that's what it is for me. It's a calling. Like, I could fight it if I want to. But what is that going to do me, you know?
0: Jamie will keep helping Altadena for 6 months, a year, or more, however long it takes.
3: It's what I'm called to do.
0: For Annenberg Media, I'm Alyssa Martinet.
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5: This is Bird Note. When waterfowl are in decline, hunters are some of the first people to sound the alarm and fund the recovery. Jared Henson is a project manager with Ducks Unlimited, a nonprofit hunting and conservation group.
6: The North American model of conservation puts the bulk of the responsibility to fund conservation on hunters, because hunters in general are the consumptive users of those habitats, and they're just more willing to give money to that cause.
5: That money not only comes from hunting license sales, but also taxes on gear.
6: So guns, ammo, binoculars, all those sporting goods that you would use for hunting, a portion of that tax goes to the states, and they can then allocate that into conservation funding.
5: Financial support is just one way that hunters contribute to habitat management.
6: Waterfowl biologists and scientists have been leveraging hunters for data for almost 100 years now. The big thing now is avian influenza. Hunters are some of the first to see the impact.

0: impacts of that in the field, especially since the main vector for it is waterfowl. And so hunters really play a big role in disease monitoring.
1: 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I'm Jazzy Johnson.
2: To study air pollution, sometimes you have to go to some really weird places.
3: So, those are the cars.
2: Daniel Tachik is standing inside the Fort Pitt Tunnel in Pittsburgh. We're actually one floor above I-376, which courses through the tunnel. We're peering down at the highway through these narrow ventilation slots. And yeah, I'm pretty sure the slot's big enough for me to fall through.
3: And I'll get really close to the exit of the tunnel. Oh boy, like right there. A semi just drove by, and it was like 3 feet from our heads.
2: This strange place is Tachik's temporary laboratory. He's a graduate student at Carnegie Mellon University in Pittsburgh. He wants to know not just what's in the exhaust, but what it'll look like in a few days. He runs the exhaust through a machine that's like one of those software programs that tells you what you'll look like in the future.
3: We're taking these particles, and we're aging them. We're aging them by 4 days. So 4 days is a pretty significant chunk of its life. It's like we're catching at it like in its mid-20s, maybe.
2: For a long time, scientists thought that the soot coming out of a tailpipe was basically unchanged from the time it was created inside an engine to the time that we breathed it in. But in the last few decades, they found that soot and other small particles change pretty radically while they're in the air. Harvey Jeffries is a retired chemist at the University of North Carolina who studied these particles.
4: They're really teeny fine particles.
2: He says for decades, scientists have known that the smallest of these particles were the worst for us, probably because they could slip through our natural defense systems and end up deep in our lungs. So they started studying them, and what they found was unexpected.
4: The mass of these things changed over time, and in fact, you gained mass.
2: These tiny particles got bigger after spending a few days in the atmosphere, and there was more.
4: But they began to find it was gooey. It was sticky.
2: That's right. The particles were growing and getting gooey.
4: And as they examined it more and more, they began to figure out this is a kind of complicated organic soup.
2: What was happening? In a word, oxygen. It makes up about 20% of our atmosphere, and a lot of times this oxygen forms something called a hydroxyl radical. What's this? It's basically a water molecule that's missing one hydrogen atom, so it's really jonesing for an extra hydrogen. It turns out the atmosphere has lots of hydrogen available, attached to molecules that are just sort of hanging around. And a lot of times, these molecules come from stuff that we create, like exhaust from buses and cars, weed whackers, and those fumes from spray paint cans. With the help of a little sunlight, the hydroxyl radical can go to work on these molecules, says Carnegie Mellon's Neil Donahue, an atmospheric chemist.
5: It's just ravenous. So it sees all these hydrogens on these very big molecules. It just starts ripping them off here, there, and everywhere.
2: And when it does that, it makes a new substance that's heavier and goopier. This new substance has a name. It's called secondary organic aerosol. And it wants to condense, much like how steam from a shower condenses onto a bathroom mirror. Instead of a mirror, it uses particles in the air, like a piece of soot. This process happens quickly. After a few days, there can be hundreds of thousands of different chemical compounds stuck to a particle, many of them made by humans. But in recent years, scientists have found one surprising source for the goop that hangs onto particles.
6: What we're going to do is we're going to open a bottle of alpha pinene. So this is the material that's coming out of pine trees.
2: Rich Kamens is a professor of environmental science at the University of North Carolina. He's outside a small lab demonstrating how trees, yeah, trees, contribute to particle pollution. In his hand is a small bottle of clear liquid. Now, you can't smell this on the radio, but trust me, the bottle gives off that pine tree smell. It's actually a liquid version of a gas that the trees emit into the atmosphere. Kamens has a drop of the pine tree liquid placed in a chamber in a small greenhouse. Then he runs a souped-up hairdryer over it to simulate what would happen to the tree's chemicals in the sun. Under the right conditions, the pine tree chemical will stick onto a piece of soot or even make new particles of its own. And that's exactly what Kamen sees when he looks at a screen to see how many particles have been created.
6: We're seeing this initial burst of particles in the very, very smallest sizes. Now, all of the sizes that we're measuring, especially the ones above 100 nanometers, are going to penetrate deep into our lungs.
2: So does that mean trees are big sources of air pollution? Kamen says, not exactly.
6: Before people, the atmosphere was fine.
2: But when tree emissions combine with human-made sources, like from burning fossil fuels, that's when you get a problem. The longer these particles stay in the air, the more pollution they pick up. Here's Harvey Jeffries again.
4: So the particle is not itself such a toxin as it is, in our view, a carrier of toxicity, and that toxicity is being created in the atmosphere.
2: The atmosphere itself is dirty. Scientists want to know what's the best way to keep it clean. They think by doing this, we can prevent the particles already in the atmosphere from becoming worse for us by the time we breathe them in. Maybe someday soon, the second life of a soot particle won't be so secret anymore. I'm Reed Frazier.
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0: Now I know the difference. Inexplicable in those days. It was the colors. The complete lack of colors on the streets. Gray in many different shades. That was the only color. I know it now. Walking unten den Linden, squinting my eyes, trying to remember what it was like before. It is still very sad in here. The roads are still too wide, and it's always too cold. I have to admit it. I don't feel anymore just for having a camera in my hand, and I can stay here as long as I wish. Now. Still, something has gone lost forever. They got the freedom right now, but couldn't have they understood before that a passport doesn't mean anything unless you have the money to travel.
1: That was B for Berlin, East, by Christina Maras.
2: I'm James Stewart, and this is Timeline from VPR Classical, an exploration into the development of Western music. Hildegard of Bingen was a writer, composer, philosopher, mystic, abbess, polymath, and a literal visionary of the 12th century. She was born in 1098 to a noble family in the Rhineland. As a child, she was often sickly and bedridden, and from the time she was very young, she experienced compelling visions that often frightened her. Perhaps due to these visions, her parents offered her to the church at the age of 8. She became a nun, and though her visions continued, she quickly learned to keep them to herself. In 1136, she was elected by her fellow sisters to be the magistra, the head mother of her Benedictine order. Not long after, against the wishes of the abbot, she founded an independent convent in Bingen. However, the same illnesses and visions that she experienced as a child were haunting her even now as a grown woman. That is until 1141, when she was 43 years old. She says in her writing that she received a verbal call from God to write down all that she saw and heard. She then believed that her visions were messages from God, and from that point on, she wrote many theological treatises as well as musical compositions. Perhaps her most famous work is The Play of Virtues, a musical morality play in which intangible concepts like mercy, peace, and love are personified. It's a dramatic musical work presented on a stage without sets or costumes, much like an early oratorio. The play is unique in that it is written for only female voices at a time when male voices dominated almost every aspect of the church. The one male role in the work is the part of the devil, who is not even allowed to sing due to his corrupt nature.
3: Vos nestitis quid colitis.
2: This play is believed to be an inspiration, a precursor of what we now call opera. Find out more about Hildegard von Bingen and explore the timeline at vpr.net/classical.
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2: It's going to be a very hot go of it across the state of Mississippi for the next several days. In fact, we really don't break the heat until maybe the early and middle parts of next week. Clear through the night, Olive Branch, a low mid-70s and upper 90s coming our way for Thursday and Friday. We have our heat index values 105 or above with plenty of sun. Clear in the Vicksburg area, low mid-70s, mid to upper 90s coming our way for Thursday and Friday, too. Wall-to-wall sunshine in the forecast. Clear in Hattiesburg for the early morning, low 70s. Some low to mid-90s coming our way for Thursday and Friday. Right now, the latest computer model runs are keeping us dry. Maybe a little rain by Sunday. I'm meteorologist Jennifer Naramore. 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

0: Welcome to USC Annenberg's This California Life. I'm Megan Donis. This season, we document Altadena after the fires, following this remarkable community as it recovers and rebuilds. As part of our series, we collaborated with the Charlotta Bass Journalism and Justice Lab at USC. And in our next story, Bass fellow Daniela Lake explores what the Black community in Altadena can learn from another thriving Black community consumed by fire during the Tulsa Race Massacre of 1921.
1: And then we start coming further across Altadena Drive, and that's when we were literally like you just walked us right into a volcano, an active volcano. Everything was on fire. Everything. The bushes, the trees, the houses.
2: It was like a blowtorch just right over everything.
3: I've never seen anything like that. Never. No.
4: You're listening to Rooted in Recovery, a podcast series from the USC Charlotta Bass Lab, exploring how Altadena's Black community is recovering after the devastating Eden fire. I'm Daniela Lake, a master's student in journalism at USC and Bass Lab Fellow. Each episode will highlight a different piece of the story, from Black food culture to mental health, memory, and rebuilding. But in this first episode, we begin with the fire itself.
1: And that's when the wind really started cranking. And I was like, you know what? We're in trouble. This is bad. And then you could hear the radio. And you could hear them start calling out streets, going, wait a minute, that's impossible for the fire to have gone down that far. Now it's into the community. Now it's no longer a hillside or a brush fire.
4: That's Keith Holloway, a Pasadena fire engineer. His station was one of the first at the scene of the fire.
1: The wind was blowing so hard a couple times, I had to literally back up because I couldn't walk forward. It was blowing all the stuff in my face. I couldn't see, so I had to back into the fire and back into the houses. Everything was on fire. I mean, literally, it was like looking or standing inside of a glowing toaster.
4: He's been a firefighter for over 40 years. He's seen a lot of disasters, but nothing like the Eden fire.
1: I was here for the Northridge earthquake, all the whole Y2K funny business. I mean, a lot of stuff. The LA riots after they had the verdict for Rodney King. I was here for all that stuff. So I've seen some things, but nothing ever to that magnitude. It's unrecognizable. It looked like somebody dropped an atomic bomb. It was an experience, definitely an apocalyptic experience.
4: Altadena residents, like the Wilson family, would also describe the Eden fire as apocalyptic.
2: And you can literally see everything was just burning. Everything just from the mountains down to almost Muir High School was just on fire. So once I went up, turned the corner, and the church was on fire.
4: The Eden fire burned over 9,000 structures. 6,000 of those were family homes. Like many residents who lost their home and place of work, Reverend Andre Wilson lost both his home and church to the Eden fire. He's served as the pastor of Altadena United Methodist Church for almost a decade.
2: In order to process it, you have to be alone. And when you're moving like this, you don't really have time to process it. I've been moving, trying to get my check-in on congregation members, trying to find new facilities, trying to get aid. So you really hadn't had time to process it. I went by yesterday to try to process. And even then, people were yelling at me, hey, get your head up, it's all going to be okay. And so it's hard to process because people really want you to be better and actually don't really understand that mourning is a good part of healing.
5: For many of us, we're not really sure like what day it is. You know, it is like you're grieving, someone's died. And so life continues, but you're sort of in a daydream sort of state. You're exhausted. You have a lot of moving parts. You're not in your home element. You're in a new place, or you're in someone else's home, or you're in a new place. And then your church home is gone.
4: That's Heather Wilson. The Wilson family is staying with relatives as they recover.
5: So everyone's routine who's been affected is upside down. And yet people kind of expect you to act like none of this has happened, and you still have obligations to fulfill. So it's a balancing act.
2: I know everybody in that neighborhood. I grew up in Altadena. That's everybody I know. So that compounds it, because even people that aren't part of the church, I know, have lost home. So it's just surreal. Everybody you know has lost something.
4: When visiting Altadena now, some streets like Lincoln Avenue appear somewhat normal at first. One sign reads $40 for 2 weeks of yoga, and some restaurants like Perry's Joint are still open. But then you turn the corner on a street like Altadena Drive, and you're hit with the devastation. Avison Charter Schools is burned, and for some homes, all that's left are the front staircase and chimney. For one house, it's the washer and dryer. But what was Altadena like before this devastation? Because of the fire, some people were learning for the first time that Altadena was 18% Black, and that it had a thriving Black community with Black-owned businesses and Black homeowners. Heather Wilson recalls her first impression of Altadena back when she was visiting her childhood friend.
5: When I was about 8 or 9, we went over to her house, and her father was a dentist. And, you know, I was walking around, and she had a nice home, and there were, like, Black people around. And where I was raised, that just, they were not there. And so it was so refreshing as a little girl to see just regular Black folk walking around, living their lives, being teachers and doctors and dentists or whatever. And that was really just a beautiful thing for me as a little Black girl in an area that I didn't see a lot of people that looked like me. So it was a very, very special and unique place. And over time, because of the beauty by the mountains, you had more and more people, Latinos and Asians and whites and Armenians, kind of slowly move in. And so it's a very multicultural, but has a really strong African-American history here. And that's really, really special, especially in Southern California. And it's also unique because, as he was saying, in Southern California, we tend to be very segregated when we go home. There's tons of everything in SoCal, but at home, most neighborhoods are all one thing or another. And so Altadena was really, really unique in that, not only for the history of having the middle-class Blacks there, but also later on to being such a welcoming place for all persons to come. And it's a really beautiful thing. One of the reasons we really appreciate when my daughter goes to school, you have a bit of everything. And you don't see that a lot in L.A.
4: Similarly, attorney Lee Merritt, a civil rights attorney, reflected on how seeing Altadena's Black community positively impacted his upbringing. He's known for his work on racial justice, including cases related to police brutality and hate crimes, such as when 25-year-old Ahmaud Arbery was shot and killed by 3 white men in Georgia back in 2020. Attorney Merritt represented Ahmaud Arbery's family. It was a case that, along with the murder of Breonna Taylor and George Floyd, sparked national outrage in 2020. Attorney Merritt said that being introduced to the Black community in Altadena changed his life trajectory.
6: In high school, I was adopted by my grandmother who lived in Pasadena. And it was really a turning point in my life because she was pulling me out of suspension, expulsion of my prior school, gang violence, and a number of other things. I was introduced to this cocoon of a community in Altadena, Pasadena. And this was a Black middle-class community with folks who, for example, were connected to Morehouse College, where I eventually went to school, where there were African Americans who were invested in the arts, who owned property, and introduced me to a new, I guess, a Black experience that I didn't know existed. Mine was rooted in incarceration and gang violence, etc. And so this opportunity, when I was 14 or 15 transitioning into high school, was really something that put me on a path to be able to be not only have access to some of our higher learning institutions, but to be a better representative of our community as a whole.
4: But now many of those Black families are displaced. But this isn't the first time a thriving Black community was destroyed by fire. To understand Altadena's future, let's look at our past. The Tulsa Race Massacre. In the early 1900s, Tulsa, Oklahoma had its own thriving Black neighborhood, located in Tulsa's Greenwood District.
7: They called it Black Wall Street because it had almost 200 businesses.
4: Black Wall Street was a bustling hub for Black entrepreneurship. It was home to Black-owned shops, hotels, theaters, but All of that was torn apart overnight in 1921 when a white mob stormed into Black Wall Street, setting fire to everything in its path, burning homes and businesses. It's believed to be the worst incident of racial violence in American history.
7: We're talking about a community that was devastated in over less than 48 hours, over 1,550 homes and businesses destroyed. 1,550 homes and businesses destroyed. They talk about up to 300 people died, but what we do know is actually 3,000 people were disappeared, never to be heard from again.
4: Attorney DeMario Solomon Simmons represents the last living survivors of the Tulsa Race Massacre. He's also the founder of Justice for Greenwood, an organization formed almost 100 years after the massacre to get justice and reparations for the Greenwood community, which was never the same after the massacre.
7: Not one of those businesses that were impacted by the massacre are operating today. So there should be funding and consulting services for descendants to be able to build businesses back up.
4: Although the Black community in Tulsa was devastated by racial violence and Altadena was ravaged by a natural disaster, both were prosperous Black communities that were ultimately consumed by fire.
7: I think some of the parallels that we see in rebuilding is that they're going to have some of the same challenges dealing with insurance, or either not having enough insurance and not being able to get the proper information to the insurance companies. Another thing that we see that's still plaguing Greenwood today that I think is going to be a problem in Altadena and Black communities across this nation, many of these people have been living in these homes for decades, but they don't actually own the homes, meaning that they have received these homes passed down from their families, but they didn't do the proper estate planning. They haven't done proper probates. And that's a big problem that we see in Tulsa, but throughout this nation. And we have to have a program with Justice for Greenwood to address that.
4: Even in the face of these challenges, there's still hope in rebuilding.
7: I want the people of Altadena to understand that they can rebuild, and they should rebuild, and they should rebuild even forward thinking and better than what they had before. And you have to come into that mind state once you start the rebuilding. Come together as a community and say, what do we want this community to look like again? And make sure that they are standing together to not allow the vultures and the predators that want to come in and swoop up the land and get the land for cheap because people are, you know, desperate. You know, you lose everything overnight. That is something that, if it hasn't happened to you, it's very difficult to even imagine. So people are desperate. People need to live their life today. But I hope the people of Altadena can take the example of Greenwood to stick together and fight to keep the land that's been in their family for so long.
4: Even in the devastation, the birds are still chirping in Altadena. And on some lawns, grass is starting to grow again.
5: Altadena, I believe, will never be the same as it was before the fires. And it doesn't mean it's going to be worse, but it's going to be different. I do hope that it will be still a home, a beautiful place where all people can come together, Blacks and whites, and feel at home and comfortable. That is my hope.
4: The congregation of Altadena United Methodist Church has found a temporary home at Scott United Methodist Church in Pasadena. After the fires, they came together to worship and support each other. Members of Altadena United Methodist Church call their church family Home of the Abundant Life.
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4: 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I'm Daniela Lake. In the following episodes, we'll discuss Black foodways, migration after the fires, mental health, and more.
0: This story was reported and produced by Daniela Lake with sound mixing by Rebecca Katz. 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
8: You're listening to Song Exploder, where musicians take apart their songs and, piece by piece, tell the story of how they were made. My name is Tao Nguyen. Panda Bear is musician Noah Lennox. He's a founding member of the experimental, genre-defying band Animal Collective, and as a solo artist, he's released 6 albums. In February 2019, Panda Bear released the album Buoys, and in this episode, he and his co-producer Rusty Santos break down the opening song, Dolphin. You'll hear the original demo and how they drew inspiration from music from all over the world.

0: This is Panda Bear. Dolphin was first written on a guitar, and I hadn't really played guitar in a long time, but there's a song, Tezeda, by a guy named Mulatu Astatke. And that was kind of my springboard, the guitar in that song. If you listen to the song, I feel like you can hear the inspiration for a dolphin. The vocal line mimics the saxophone. I've made demos in my practice space in Lisbon, Portugal, where I live. Just going through the song and making little adjustments to it and going doo-doo-doo, like that kind of stuff. I always had some sort of electronic element to the music. I always wanted that to be there to steer it away from just being like a straight singer-songwriter type of thing. I wasn't super interested in doing that. And it's a big reason that I wanted to work with Rusty.
1: Hey, it's Rusty Santos. I'm an engineer, producer, mixer based in Los Angeles, California.
0: Rusty recorded the Sung Tongues record by Animal Collective with us. Sung Tongues is a record that we recorded in 2003. And then I hadn't really seen him. I stayed in touch with him. We would email once in a while. And I was always admiring the stuff he was working on. And then I remember my friend in Lisbon sent me a photo of her and Rusty. And I thought to myself, there's somewhere else in the world, like at a festival or something like that. But she's like, no, he's here in Lisbon. So I was like, let's hang out. I hadn't seen him forever. And he told me then he was doing a bunch of like Latin trap productions. And immediately I was like, I'd like to push it somehow into that sort of space. We had a vocal take and the guitar. Those were kind of like the first elements that we put in there.
2: To the sea.
1: Noah told me that water was a major theme of the record.
2: To the end of the road.
1: So I think that really just dialed it in right there. Was like, this record was about water.
0: We had a thing called the Digitact. It's more like a sampler than a drum machine, but there's a lot of stock drum machine-y type sounds in it. Just a quick and easy way to get really basic rhythmic stuff going.
1: And my friend Liz, who I work with on music, she gave input on the arrangement.
0: There was a kind of snare-y sound initially, and then Liz suggested a water drop sound. And that really becomes sort of the defining characteristic of the song. There's a lot of suggested rhythm, as if like the rhythmic structure was there and then we just removed it from the song. Like there's almost no kick drum on the record. So I feel like the rhythms are more implied than represented.
1: So this is White Noise. Comes from just like a straight up White Noise sample. And then automation. So automating the frequency sweeps, automating the volume. So turning it up and it hits a reverb and you have the reverb trails going out. And it sounded like the ocean.
0: Like a lot of things on the record, it's both organic and synthetic in that it sounds like the ocean, but it's engineered. And the sound of the record comes from the interplay of those two themes. Another thing that Rusty was super into was 808 samples.
1: When you think of 808, you think of like big energy, like turning it up. But in the case of this, the 808 is used in a way that I've never used them before, which is pretty subtle.
0: those samples sort of define all the low-end stuff that's going on the record. There's no, like, bass lines, really. It's all just pitched and tuned samples of 808s for the most part. It's kind of like a cloud to me, almost like a pillow that the rest of the production sort of sits on. At that point, we knew it was going to be the first song on the record, and we didn't just want to start it with the drum sequence, so we were looking for some sort of introductory sound. That's from Galaga.
1: Definitely from Galaga, yeah.
0: Old video game, like when there were big cabinets in arcades and stuff. It's from that.
1: It's very laser-like.
0: One of the things I talked to Rusty about before going into the studio was wanting to do a vocal that was more kind of intimate and singular.
2: Could it be?
0: I didn't want to do a whole bunch of harmonies.
2: Has it always been so, so quiet?
0: I remember doing the vocal takes and hearing the stuff with the auto-tune and the vocal production that Rusty was doing and feeling, like, excited about where it was going.
1: When I looked back at the project, the vocals are called Scratch 1 or something, meaning, like, that was supposed to be a scratch take, and it never left the main vocal.
0: Well, that's always the trick, right?
1: Yeah.
0: You always tell the performer, just lay one down as a blueprint.
1: Yeah. And on the second voices, we pitched them down by 7, and when those hit the auto-tuner, it sounds very synthetic. Those second voices are all taken from the main vocals. It's all one vocal take. So the harmonies are all just made from the pitch shifting.
2: To the end of the road.
1: Auto-tune was originally made for modeling the ocean floor for depth finding. It was taken from ships. So the person who made auto-tune was already in this kind of maritime mindset, thinking aquatically. Just really fits the vibe so good of the song.

0: In terms of the lyrics, I was just thinking about what makes us do certain things and how those impulses, if left unchecked, can kind of lead us down unsavory roads. And for a couple albums, I like to talk about human beings as animals, and I just figured the dolphin was a sort of good symbol for that. The emotion I wanted to have injected into the music was something really kind of caring and embracing and loving, even though that sounds kind of cheesy, but I felt like there was people getting into divisive feelings, mainly in politics, but also in other places in the world. So I wanted to make something that was kind of like a salve for that sort of movement. It's kind of like a love letter to weirdos. And that's it.
1: And now, here's Dolphin by Panda Bear in its entirety.

Visit songexploder.net for more information about Panda Bear and Rusty Santos. You'll also find a link to buy or stream the song, Dolphin. Song Exploder was created by executive producer Hrishikesh Hirway. This episode was produced and edited by Christian Kunz. Carlos Lerma made the artwork, which you can see on the Song Exploder website or on our Instagram. 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And you can find me at Tao Gets Stay Down. My name is Tao Nguyen. Thanks for listening. Radiotopia.

0: This composition comes from Rob Rosenthal.
1: Due process. What is it? Who gets it? I'm Robert Reich, and this is a short take from Inequality Media and KALW. There's been some misinformation about this fundamental right that's guaranteed by the U.S. Constitution.
2: Your Secretary of State says everyone who's here, citizens and non-citizens, deserve due process. Do you agree, Mr. President?
3: I don't know. I'm not a lawyer.
1: Well, I am a lawyer, and I've argued before the Supreme Court. The Fifth Amendment to the Constitution explicitly says no person shall be deprived of life, liberty, or property without due process of law. If you're an immigrant who has been detained by ICE, you are entitled to a notice of the charges against you. The government must also provide you with a charging document, often called a notice to appear, outlining the reasons for potential deportation. You have the right to present evidence before an immigration judge to show why you should not be deported. You might be seeking asylum, for example, or have a student visa or green card, and you have the right to appeal the decision to a higher court. You cannot simply be ripped off the streets and deported without a chance to defend yourself. That would be a clear violation of due process. Our country was founded on the idea that government cannot arbitrarily take away your rights and that everyone has a right to defend themselves. And that really means everyone. The word person in the Fifth Amendment makes no distinction between citizens and non-citizens. And the Supreme Court has reaffirmed this multiple times. Conservative and liberal justices have agreed. Due process is a fundamental constitutional protection to ensure that all of us can maintain our life, liberty, and our property, regardless of who we are or where we come from.
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5: And I just booked it, turned around, and I've never run so fast in my life.
0: From Wyoming Public Media, this is Human Nature. Real stories where humans and our habitat meet. I'm Caroline Ballard. This time, we'll hear about a woman who's always stood up for what she believed was right. Until one day, she learned that sometimes it's better to run away. Aubrey Bertram grew up in the Mountain West, where she fell in love with animals.
5: I knew that I wanted to do a lot of service work. I've always been an animal person, you know, growing up in the West. You see a lot of stuff. I'm from Colorado originally. I lived in Montana, lived in Wyoming, and, you know, you see a lot of critters out there. And so I knew I wanted to work with animals, do something in wildlife husbandry, conservation, something like that. And I knew that I really wanted to travel a lot more, and that the time to do it is when you're young and you don't have a mortgage and you don't have kids and, you know, you don't have those things to kind of tie you down to one place. I mean, I literally was just Googling how to go to Thailand.
0: For the first leg of her trip, Aubrey actually ended up in Cambodia. She spent a month working for Free the Bears, an organization based in a rural area outside of the capital city, Phnom Penh.
5: It was awesome. They have the largest population of captive Malayan sun bears and Asiatic black bears, which, you know, on the one hand sounds really cool, like the largest population of anything sounds cool, but, you know, they shouldn't be in captivity in the first place. And these bears are all there as a result of poaching, as a result of bear bile trade, as a result of bear paw stew, which is just awful.
0: In some countries, bear bile is marketed as a cure-all natural medicine. There's little proof that the bile has any effect, but the promise of profit has created farms where bile is harvested from captured bears in inhumane ways.
5: But it was such a great experience to help care for these animals and to work really closely with a lot of local people in a really very, very rural setting. Like, I was the only white person for like 2 hours.
0: Aubrey's next stop was Thailand. She spent the next 6 weeks working with an organization
6: that rescued animals from black market trading.
5: All kinds of critters. Loris, langurs, macaques, gibbons. There was a tiger. I'm not sure if she is still alive. And then at the time that I was there, there were 7 elephants.
6: What was your job?
5: Job makes it sound really glamorous. I was a volunteer. And I worked primarily with the elephants. So, you know, on a daily basis, we would get up at 6-ish and feed the elephants, clean their stalls, make sure they had fresh water. Cleaning their stalls is a euphemism for, like, picking up their poop and putting it in a wheelbarrow. It was really glamorous. You know, so we'd get up early, do that, collect their food. So elephants are huge animals and they eat a lot of food. And we had a pretty cool system worked out with some of the local banana plantation owners. It was a very rural part of Thailand. So you had these huge swaths of land that were banana plantations, and bananas, the fruit, actually only grow on new stalks. So you have to cut down the old stalks once they've bared fruit. So we would go in and like clean out these farmers' fields of banana trees, like these big, huge trees, clear them out, and then take them back and feed those to the elephants. So that was really cool. So we would do that all day from like 6 a.m. until, you know, 5 or 6 at night, various shifts of cleaning and feeding, enrichment, bath time. Elephants have really sensitive skin and you have to keep it clean.
6: As she worked with the elephants, Aubrey also learned their history.
5: In order to get a several ton animal who could crush a person with, like, you know, no struggle whatsoever, in order to get them to be controlled by people, people put them through this process called crushing. And it's literally crushing the elephant's spirit to the point where they are so emotionally and physically abused that they basically live in fear of their handler and will do whatever their handler says based out of fear. It's really, really horrific. It's torture. I mean, it's absolute torture. And so for animals, for elephants in particular, who either were, at one point, they were all stolen from the wild and their spirits had to be broken in the 60s and 70s, for example, to be able to do logging work. You know, we're talking about really, really dense tropical areas that it's hard to get big pieces of machinery back there. And those big pieces of machinery are also really expensive to import and really expensive to maintain. And these elephants would be used to knock down trees, and then they would have, like, basically chains, I guess, that they would then rope around the elephant, drag the logs behind them out of the forest. And then in the 1980s, Thailand outlawed commercial logging. And so all of these elephants who, for, you know, as long as they'd been alive, had been in this logging industry, which also involved crushing their spirit because they needed to be controlled by their handlers. There was this basically excess of elephants that people still wanted to exploit. And they realized that Western tourists would pay a lot of money to take pictures with elephants, to ride an elephant, you know, to see an elephant do a dance on the street. Like, people will pay money for that. I think it's a really easy thought to go, oh, well, elephants are so big. Like, how can a 150, 200 pound person really be damaging? You know, but you have that psychological element of allowing someone to sit on top of you. And in a lot of areas, there's this like big metal seat that sits, you know, kind of in the middle of the elephant's back. And those seats themselves are really, really heavy. And then when you get 4, 5, 6 people up there, that's a ton of weight that's sitting on like the most delicate part of an elephant's spine. And so it can cause really serious deformations. It's not as if elephants are just these like big animals that can take anything. They're very delicate and they're very thoughtful. And their bodies, their physical bodies, yes, they're incredibly powerful, but they have really sensitive skin and they have these really sensitive spines that are not, they're not at all evolved or developed for people. They're developed for the elephant.
6: Aubrey understood all this on an intellectual level, but a week into her job, she felt that pain in person.
5: The girls and there was one male elephant that I was working with, they had all in one way or another been a part of these processes. They'd either been former logging elephants who, when they quote unquote lost their job and then in 1988, were then transitioned into these other forms of exploitation, or were stolen from the wild basically in the 1980s and had been brought up in these systems of subjugation and oppression of performance and tourist work and that kind of stuff. So they all had a lot of really deep emotional scars, just like we see in people who have experienced really severe physical and emotional abuse and trauma, a lot of the same scars. So I was still pretty new, didn't know the elephants super well at this point. And there was one who, her name was Palin, and she was a former performing elephant, and she had given a lot of rides. That was kind of her background story, was that she worked at a tourist camp in, I think, Phuket, giving rides to people. And so her spine was really, really deformed, and I bet she was in a lot of physical pain all the time from that spinal deformation. And, you know, and that like excess weight on her back, it really impacts their shoulders, their knees, their hips. And she had been really horribly abused. You know, like I said, you gotta crush their spirit. And it's an ongoing process to keep that spirit crushed. And so she had experienced that every day since she was a baby until she was rescued. I was in her pen. She had a pretty large open air enclosure, and

0: you know, you don't want to get like too close, but basically she was on one end of this really large pen and she was like in some foraging area and was rooting around and like doing her elephant thing, I guess. And I was on the other side of the pen, basically just like chucking fruit around as a means of enrichment for her to continue to like search around and find to forage. And out of nowhere, she came bolting from this one side way over to my side, running full force, full speed right at me. And I was terrified to see this huge multi-ton animal running at a really fast speed directly towards me. She was angry. She was very, very angry. I had heard that you don't want to let the animals know that you're afraid. So Palin's running at me. I am just like completely frozen out of fear and also out of this mental state that's like, ooh, don't let her know that you're afraid because then she wins or, you know, whatever. So she gets maybe a foot from me and stops. So she's 12 inches away from me and she stopped her full speed run. And I had this big basket of fruit in my hand and she takes her trunk and like rips it out of my hands and starts eating the fruit all the while like staring right at me. And I was maintaining eye contact with her. And I just thought like, oh shoot, what do I do? And so I just stood there, you know, kind of like when you're a little kid and you're trying to act like an adult and you like stand up really, really strong, like puff out your chest, I guess. I kind of felt like that. Like I was trying to put on this show of like, no, I'm huge, I'm big, I'm scary. But on the inside, I was just like, I could die in the next 30 seconds. So what am I going to think about for the next 30 seconds of my life? It was probably about a minute. I, you know, kind of looked over my shoulder and I was about 10, 20 feet away from the fence, and it was an electric fence, an electrified fence. And I thought, all right, well, I'm just going to have to make a run for it. I, you know, continued to make eye contact with her. And at one point she glanced down at the ground, I guess to see how much food she had left, and she didn't have a lot. So she glanced down and I just booked it, turned around, and I've never run so fast in my life. And just booked it to this fence. And she's running after me. Like she was maybe a step behind me, made it to the fence and like rolled under, brushed the electric wire and got this really awful shock. She was right behind me. And if I had been 1 second slower, she would have stepped on me and she would have killed me. You know, first of all, it was totally terrifying. But once I was on the other side of the fence and once I was in like my element of safety and she had her space back, it just really made me painfully aware that I had put her in a situation where she felt unsafe and where she felt like she needed to defend herself. And my response to her defending herself was this other act of aggression, was this like defiantly standing my ground. You know, when we think about individuals with mental health crises, maybe who have post-traumatic stress disorder, when they're, you know, having a crisis and they're in this somewhat aggressive or agitated state, we don't think to respond in aggression. And I felt like that's what I did by standing there, like defiantly staring at her. And it just made me feel very, very humbled about what my place is, kind of in the grander scheme of things, and how deeply these scars of emotional and physical abuse are felt by everyone. I think in the moment I did the best that I could and the best that I knew how.
1: After that day, the volunteers gave the elephants their space.
0: Collectively, there was a lot less interaction. If they were on one side of their enclosure, we didn't go in anymore. We would just chuck stuff over the fence. And if we needed to like clean out the poop, there were ways where we could like create another enclosure. So like section it off to be able to clean it out in sections and kind of move her around.
2: Did this change at all how you sort of view things, like maybe

0: be the line between tame and wild?
1: Yeah, it did. I didn't go to Cambodia or Thailand, you know, with the intent or with any expectation of like, oh, it's going to be magical and we're going to, you know, get such a great selfie from my Facebook profile. But I guess just having such an intimate personal relationship, it just made me so like deeply aware of the very full emotional lives that all animals have. It really made me think very differently about how I carry myself with all types of animals. And, you know, this would be a consideration, is that you are infringing on their space. And that for wild animals particularly, you know, depending on the area, there's probably a lot of encroachment and a lot of these like microaggressions on their space that they experience from people all the time. And just to be like keenly aware that they've had these other experiences, that you are not a one-off chance, that all of these experiences create like an emotional memory. I'm assuming that this abuse came from a situation where they were not allowed to be in the wild, were not allowed to be with their families, not allowed to forage and eat the full, rich, diverse diet that a forest would provide for them. I think they need space to be an elephant, and they need to have the opportunity to learn how to be themselves. And the ability to have those experiences, I'm guessing, would help to kind of give them that sovereignty, like, over themselves back, that kind of self-determination of, like, I am an elephant, and this is what elephants do, and I'm going to do it without these people.
0: Our storyteller was Aubrey Bertram. She's back in the U.S. these days, and she works as a pro bono lawyer representing Native Americans in Montana. And while she learned on her trip that some wild things need to stay wild, there were two stray dogs at the rescue that didn't fit in with the other packs. The pups are now very happy to call Montana home. I'm Caroline Ballard. The show is produced by Alana Elder, August Law, Aaron Jones, and Annie Osborne. Anna Rader is our digital producer. Our senior producer is Micah Schweitzer. Human Nature is a production of Wyoming Public Media.

I'm Gary Hartman with the Center for Texas Music History at Texas State University in San Marcos. This week in Texas music history, we'll honor one of the most influential musicians in American history. Hootie Leadbetter, better known as Leadbelly, was born January 21, 1888, near Mooringsport, Louisiana. When he was a child, his family moved to Texas. While living in Dallas's Deep Ellum neighborhood, he performed with Blind Lemon Jefferson and other prominent Texas artists. By the 1930s, Leadbelly was serving time in Louisiana's Angola prison when Texas folklorist John Lomax convinced the warden to release the singer. Soon Lomax was recording what would become some of his best-known tunes.

0: Lead Belly helped inspire the folk music movement of the 1950s and 1960s by profoundly influencing Woody Guthrie, Pete Seeger, Bob Dylan, and Joan Baez. Next time on This Week in Texas Music History, we'll meet one of the most successful yet least well-known musicians ever to come from the Lone Star State. I'm Gary Hartman for KUT 90.5, where Texas music matters.
1: Hi, Aaron Henkin here from the Baltimore-based podcast, Out of the Blocks, where each episode we make it our mission to meet and interview everyone on a city block. Today, I'm going to bring you along to a barbershop in southwest Baltimore's Hollins Market neighborhood. It's called New Beginnings. Troy Staton runs the place, along with his longtime business partner and fellow barber, Kyra Daniels.
2: We've been together for many long years, many long hours.
3: Troy, my little brother, I always look at Troy. You know, when he need me, I'm there.
4: You guys are a good team, huh? You ever get on each other's nerves? You have to spend a lot of time together.
3: I probably get on everybody's nerves. You're the only female in the shop, you're going to get on somebody's nerves. And sometimes I just do it to see if they let me.
4: You've been here for a long time. You probably got relationships with like multiple generations of customers at this point.
3: Yeah, now some of my customers are, I'm cutting the third generation. I might be on the fourth of some families, I'm not sure. This young man, he was a little boy when I first started cutting his hair. Now I'm cutting his son's hair.
5: This is community. This is a family.
4: What do you think has been the most like important or definitive moment of your life? Like, was there a moment that changed your life?
5: October the 31st, 2018. Young man came into the shop shooting. I became a victim of Baltimore senseless violence. It was Halloween. Someone just came in across the street shooting their way into the shop. Wasn't no apparent target. No robbery attempt. They came in, they had a mask on, it was Halloween, so on Halloween, you got a busy barbershop, people coming in, they got a mask on, it's normal.
3: When I realized that Troy was the one that got hit, I kind of panicked a little bit because I knew something happened to my brother, and I had to get to him. But once I got to him and I kept him calm, I was calm.
5: Just through the grace of God, wasn't no fatalities. I could have been a fatality.
3: You know, it messes with you, but you still move forward. You know, so after I found out that he was okay, then I was okay.
5: I got shot two times. One was a clear through and through, and another one was in the back of my neck as well. And I walked out of shock trauma 3 hours later. So with that being said, it was made clear that my work wasn't done. And that gave me a better and a more greater sense of community, dedication.
4: You came back to work the next day and cut hair.
5: I came back. Like I said, this is home.
4: What happened to the guy who came in here shooting?
5: That's still a mystery to be solved. But am I upset? I've been that child. I've been that kid. You know, I come from Lexington Terrace and Cherry Hill. You know, life presents itself. It's not what we do, it's how we react to those situations.
4: If you could speak to that kid today, what would you say to him?
5: How could I help you? How could I help you?
1: Troy Staton and Kyra Daniels at New Beginnings Barbershop, 1047 Holland Street in southwest Baltimore. You can hear more voices from this block on the Out of the Blocks podcast. Stories set to music by Wendell Patrick. I'm Aaron Henkin. 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
9: And of course, Adam Yauch from the Beastie Boys, instrumental in helping put this concert together. I understand.
8: A lot of people ask me, like, how did the idea of a concert come up? And I'm like, I was an activist. He was a musician. It wasn't really even a conversation. It was just, yeah, we're going to do this.
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4: Adam and Aaron established the Milarepa Fund, a nonprofit organization working to spread the word about China's campaign to wipe Tibetan Buddhist culture off their map.
8: Oh, my God. My biggest fear was it wasn't going to work. 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
14: And Biz Markie, and a thunderous term by Rage Against the Machine.
15: Everybody who cared at all about music during that era knew about Tibet because of those concerts.
8: We had 500 volunteers, mostly Tibetans or Tibet supporters.
16: As a Tibetan in the West, what I saw was somebody who was our generation and bringing together a culture and a moment in a way that we could see ourselves in it.
8: This was a message concert, not a benefit concert. We were there to get people involved in the Tibet movement.
17: I didn't know anything. I was really naive coming in here. I didn't know a thing, but now they really just opened me up. Like, because I think if anyone knew what was going on, there's just no way they wouldn't do something about it.
8: I always knew that the most important day of our work was the day after the concerts.
14: By a nonviolent protest outside the Chinese consulate in San Francisco by some 300 people, among them Perry Farrell and Chili Peppers bassist Flea.
8: We weren't there to raise money. We were there to raise action.
18: Want to stay here, you will be arrested. You all understand that? We advise you all individually, and you can make your decision as we approach, right?
8: And I was a music fan, someone who was told at a concert once that I could make a difference. I didn't know that that would lead me to co-found the Tibetan Freedom Concerts with Adam Yauch of the Beastie Boys. And we didn't know if those concerts would work, if anyone would come, if anything could change. What happened surprised all of us. Honestly, it still kind of surprises me. This is the story of those concerts, how they came to be, what happened during and after, and why freedom needs a soundtrack.

0: Freedom Needs a Soundtrack is a Wrong Zen production, produced by Adonde Media. Episode 1, The Power of Music. My dad had a record player and a small collection of records, and I always remember music. I have vivid memories of, like, flipping the records and putting the needle on the vinyl. My parents had a subscription to Rolling Stone magazine, and I remember they were always interesting. Something was always, like, a little irreverent or outside of the normal, I guess. And at around 12 years old, I remember I gave a new friend of mine a subscription to Rolling Stone for her birthday that year, Kelly Patricia Callahan, who became my best friend. As her name implies, she's Irish, and she loved the Irish band U2. As our friendship grew, I also came to love U2, but U2 back then was like, they're not the band they are today. They were a punk band, they were edgy, and they were singing about peace in Ireland and the end of apartheid and things that I just didn't know about yet. And I was too young to see them in concert, according to my parents. So the first three times I saw them perform were on these bootleg videotapes that we had gotten. The first one was U2 at Red Rocks. The concert at Red Rocks had happened in 1983, I think. And it was about a year after that that I watched it on this passed around bootleg videotape. And when they sang Sunday Bloody Sunday, Bono is waving this white flag. It's like a surrender flag, but it's not a surrender flag. It's something else, like a peace flag or something. And he has the crowd chanting, no more, no more, no war, no more. And it just blew my mind in such a great way.
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0: About a year later, U2 played at Live Aid. Live Aid was about raising money to stop the famine in Africa.
2: It'll be nearly a year before Ethiopians can expect proper rains again. By that time, thousands of people, perhaps even millions of people, may have died.
0: At that time, we were watching the news, and it was just devastating videos of children dying in front of our eyes of starvation.
3: Final preparations are being made for what they're calling the greatest show on earth, Live Aid for Africa. Tomorrow's 16-hour transatlantic program looks set to reach a television audience of more than a billion people around the world.
0: They say that 40% of humanity watched that concert on television. I remember seeing Wembley Stadium, seeing the audience, and I had never seen a crowd that big before. And they were there to try and do good in the world. So again, I was hooked. And then the third time I got to see them was the Amnesty International concerts.
4: We've got 18 very special guests with us tonight.
0: It was 1986.
4: 18 prisoners of conscience released because of Amnesty International.
0: And it was much more about these political prisoners that were on stage. Political prisoners are people who've been imprisoned for their beliefs, their nonviolent beliefs, or their nonviolent opposition to a government. And all around the world, thousands of people were in prison. Amnesty had this very simple methodology of writing letters to those governments saying, we know you have this political prisoner and we are demanding their freedom. And it worked. Like, letters would free people from prison. And at this concert, there were dozens of freed political prisoners on the stage with these artists. Somewhere in all of that, Bono and a bunch of other people that were performing at the shows said, go start a chapter of Amnesty International at your school. And I did it the next day. I signed up and I started organizing immediately. Every month we would get these packages from Amnesty that say, here's the case of the political prisoner. We're asking you to write letters on behalf of. The idea that you could write letters that take you less than 3 or 4 minutes, you could write these letters and put them in the mail, and combined with thousands of other people's letters, you could free people who were wrongfully imprisoned. It was mind-blowing. Like, sometimes activism feels so big and, like, massive, and, like, you have to have a perfect plan, and you have to really know what you're doing, and sometimes you just have to f***ing write a letter, you know? About a year after I started organizing my Amnesty chapter at my high school, Amnesty asked us to write letters on behalf of a group of Tibetan nuns. And these were nuns who had been put in prison because of their desire for Tibet to be an independent nation again. And I think the thing that stood out most to me was that they were just teenagers like us. We were getting ready to write the letters, and I remember that my teacher had lived in a Tibetan refugee camp. His name was David Brown. And, you know, he told us about how Tibet had been an independent country, how China had invaded it.
5: In Peking, they solemnly declared that Tibet was next to be liberated.
0: In 1950, the new communist government of China said Tibet is now part of China. Not only did they do that, but they also erased the history that it had ever been independent. The Dalai Lama, who is the political and spiritual leader of the Tibetan people, fled Tibet in 1959, and thousands of Tibetans followed him.
6: Since his exile from Tibet in 1959, the Dalai Lama has lived in India, where he works for nonviolent change in his homeland.
7: The ones courageous enough to demonstrate against the crushing force of Chinese dominance are the monks and the nuns.
0: The nuns play a really important role in the resistance, as do the monks, for protesting against the Chinese occupation and for demanding a free Tibet.
8: Without children depending upon them, and because they are schooled in selflessness, they are the first to sacrifice themselves for the freedom of their people and freedom of thought.
9: The monks and nuns working for our country more than others, that's because we thinking that is our responsibility.
10: My name is Nawang Sangzhou, and I'm a former political prisoner in Tibet.
0: Nawang Sangzhou became a nun at a very early age, as often is the case in Tibetan families and communities. And at the age of 13, she was arrested for protesting against the Chinese occupation and for demanding a free Tibet.
9: I grew up in Lhasa, Tibet, until 13 years, and then grew up in prison. I remember we have the biggest protest in 1989, and I joined several times protest, but at that time, every Tibetans are protesting, so the Chinese, they're fighting and they got the gun.
7: On occasions like these, Chinese civilians joined the police by the hundreds in venting their hatred of Tibetans.
9: We only shouted peacefully words with a bare hand, but they're shooting us.
0: The thing that drew me in the most, I think, was the nonviolence with which the Tibetan people met such violence. I think it intrigued me in a way because I was like, could I do that? If it was me and if it was my people and my family, could I meet that violence with compassion and with nonviolence? I think it was around the time that I was writing the letters to try and release the Tibetan nuns. I told my mom randomly that someday I was going to put on a concert for Tibet and U2 was going to play at it. And I didn't think about it for the next 10 years. Like, it wasn't a driving force in my life. It was just a random thing that I said that was so what I believed and what I wanted to do. And it was almost like an articulation of my mission in life. So in 1989, I was 17 years old. I was completely engrossed in activism and in the idea that we can make change in the world. And up until this part of my life, there were big, big social justice issues that felt impenetrable. And all of a sudden, it was like big, massive changes started snapping into place. Like the Berlin Wall falls down, the Soviet Union crumbles. Nelson Mandela, who had been in prison for 30 years, walks free.
11: Mr. Nelson Mandela, a free man, taking his first steps into a new South Africa.
0: Like these things we never thought could ever happen start happening. And then Tiananmen Square happens.
12: It was noontime today in the center of Beijing when a man walked to the middle of the Avenue of Eternal Peace, which, as it happened, was already occupied.
0: I remember turning on the news, and that's when the tanks were rolling in.
12: The man was alone. The tank was not.
0: I watched as one man with a plastic shopping bag stood in front of a line of tanks. And he just stood in its way. The tank tried to go around it, and he moved so it couldn't go. And he just kept doing that. That image of one person being able to stop a line of tanks stuck with me. So when I'm working on these social justice issues in other places that feel just as permanent, like Tibet will never be free, I'm like, no, it can be. I saw the Berlin Wall fall, and I saw Nelson Mandela walk free, and I saw a single man stop a line of tanks. My senior year of high school, my teacher had lived in a Tibetan refugee camp just 3 miles over the border of Tibet in Nepal. He taught an anthropology class that I took, and in that class, he wanted us to go on a field trip. And so he brought that up in the class one day, and I blurted out, take us to the village in Nepal. And everybody laughed. Nepal is very far away from Old Saber, Connecticut. So we all just laughed, and class went on. And 3 weeks later, he came back to the class and he said, I have the trip to Nepal approved. There were kids on our trip who had never been on an airplane. And then they were getting on a very long airplane and going to a very different culture. We landed in another world. I mean, as different from where we were from as possible. Like, there were cows and motorcycles and rickshaws and trucks and smog and mountains, like the most gorgeous mountains I've ever seen. There's a couple of pockets of Tibetan communities in Kathmandu. Boda is one of them, and it's the one that I lived in the longest. We were supposed to do a homestay as part of the program, and my Tibetan family, they were refugees. They were not really at home in Nepal. My mom didn't actually speak Nepali. She only spoke Tibetan. And I think that she was just trying to survive every day. She had 5 children that she raised in exile as refugees. And her most important thing was that the kids go to school and get an education. She had so much joy. I mean, she would laugh and joke, and she was just the warmest, most welcoming, most happy person I had met. The last day we were in the refugee camp, the entire community had come out to, wish us off. And a Tibetan elder stood up and he made this long speech. And at the end of it, he turned to face the mountains. And on the other side of that mountain is Tibet. Like, that's how close we were. So he turned to the mountains and he said, someday I hope that our children and your children will play together in a free Tibet. And that has defined my life in so many ways, that statement. That, I mean, he's probably passed at this point, but the possibility of his grandchildren and my children playing together there is real. So when I came back from Nepal, I knew this is what I want to do. I want to work for Free Tibet. I want to do human rights work. And I didn't know how to do that. There's no major that you can take that says this is how to become a human rights activist, or how to do Tibet work. And so I spent a lot of time just not sure of how I could be of most use to Tibet and to nonviolent activism.

0: When I think my childhood is very happy family. All our neighborhood call our family is the happy family. Because every night my father played jamye and my sister, my brother dancing the Tibetan traditional dance. I remember my mother teach me a song. It says that we will be free soon, you know. My parents' words and those songs give me lots of strength, you know, and courage. Both my parents were very religious and practiced Buddhism very strongly. So when I was little and I really want to be a nun. So I asked my mother and then I asked my father. My parents insisted me to go to school continually and then later you can do the nun. But I was really anxious. So I became a nun at 12 years old. In 1990, when I was 13 years old, at that time I shouted "Independent Tibet, long live Dalai Lama," just these two words, and they arrested me. When they tortured, they tortured using many different kind of weapons, like, you know, electric rod, and tortured with sticks and beating on my back. And so they using the many different kind of weapons beating us. And then they asked me, "What do you shout?" And I said, "I shout independent Tibet." And then he so get mad and hold me and put the electric rod in my mouth. I was kept there in 10 months and then I was released and I only spent 15 days with my mother and she passed away. Second time, it was 1992, and so I met my friend and she said they're gonna go to the protest. The people who arrested us, they're not uniform. They have a bunch sitting everywhere. That's spy. But people didn't know. So we shouting in the free Tibet and long live Hisar and Dalai Lama. We walking just maybe a few seconds and then almost suddenly jumping some people, not uniform, and then taking somewhere. And I thought I'm going to die because this is the second time. And the first time they beat me so badly. At that time I was 15 years old and they gave me the 3-year sentence. They sent me to the Tapji prison.
1: By the early 90s, I was already in college. Nobody knew my name. They just called me Free Tibet because that's who I was. I was always talking about a free Tibet, whether it was in front of the student hall at a table or organizing little mini benefit concerts with my friends who were in bands or in classes that I was taking. I was just trying to bring together things that I loved and was passionate about. And I was trying to not have to leave who I was to be an activist. I was still organizing letter writing campaigns on behalf of Tibetans and also doing a lot of other work. I was going to protests in New York City. The first Gulf War was just ending.
2: Good evening, everyone. I'm Ann Lindstrom in the Channel 2 newsroom with the latest on the Gulf War.
1: The Rodney King verdict had come out, acquitting the four officers who had clearly and brutally beaten Rodney King.
3: There are fires burning. There are people being beaten. There is looting. It is a dangerous night in the city of Los Angeles.
1: And in 1992 was when there was a referendum that voted to do away with apartheid.
4: White South Africans are flocking to the polls today in one of the country's most historic referendums.
1: The media always portrayed my generation as apathetic and slackers and said we were tuned out. And we really weren't. We were just not seeing ourselves in their version of what the world should look like. I see people like doing amazing art and creating new companies and trying to change the world. I can't think of a single example of social justice and freedom fighting in the world that has been successful and has not included young people at the center of it. Naung Sungjo, I mean, she was so young.
0: In the touchy person, we're all young, you know, the around 18, 20, something like that.
1: I didn't hear about Naung as much as the Drop She 14, they were called.
0: So everybody's young, so love singing song. And also we have lots of beautiful political songs, freedom songs. Usually if the girl is not there, we sing openly in the singing. And then two of them get a chance to borrow a tape recorder.
1: Naung and a group of Tibetan nuns sang songs of freedom that were recorded on a little cassette tape and smuggled out of the country. And we knew that this work was going on inside the worst, the most notorious prison inside Tibet. There are so many social justice movements where music is such an important part of it. And, you know, music activates the part of the brain that governs optimism. It brings us together, not just for concerts, but, you know, back in the day around the campfires, we always gathered around music. And in the civil rights movement, it was used as a way that the protesters who knew that they were about to get met with violence could stay calm and hold on to nonviolence. So the fact that these nuns spontaneously did the same thing and used music and freedom songs as a form of protest really kind of speaks to the universal nature of it. When I was in college, I didn't understand how important music is. I just felt it in my body, in my heart. And I also, you know, most activism felt really heavy and uncomfortable to me. I mean, I love a good protest, but that can't be the beginning and end of activism. Like, there had to be something more. And to me, that more was music. Then I found this quote that was and still is one of my favorites by Emma Goldman that says, "If I can't dance, I don't want your revolution." And I knew when I heard that, I knew that is what I'm going to do. I'm going to make a revolution that we can dance to.

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Fact-checking by Ana Lucia Morillo. Sound design and mastering by Martin Cruz. Martina Castro was the editor and one of the executive producers. The original theme song is by Money Mark. 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

0: This is the sound of my neighbors. They love each other. I think. But for a week now, it's been quiet. Because that's kind of what we do. We leave. Sweden is a modern country. Education is free, social security is strong, and equality between gender is natural as water. But we're kind of lonely. No relationship seems to last in this country. 2011, 58,000 people got married in Sweden, and 25,000 filed for divorce. That means that almost 50% of all marriages in Sweden falls apart. During the 60s, on the other hand, only 9% of all marriages fell apart. So what happened?
1: Gender equality,
2: sexual revolution,
1: war,
2: internet,
1: MTV,
2: HIV,
1: women's empowerment,
2: Michael Jackson,
1: sex,
2: men's empowerment,
1: men's empowerment,
3: globalization,
1: media explosion.
0: I guess we became modern. We have been given the possibility of choice, irrespectively of gender or social status. But with choice comes possibilities, and with possibilities comes the problem of actually choosing.
4: I love you. You complete me.
0: And with media showering us with pictures of perfect love, it gets hard to stay when clouds are building up in our own living room. And how do we stay and fight when no one has stayed long enough to show us how it's done? What is the better option? Stay and fight for something that might never be better? Or to leave and be given the chance to find something better?
5: No, I don't think we leave too quickly. I think you leave when you have to leave. And if you made the wrong choice when you left, maybe you could come back.
6: It's a constant work and you can't relax. It doesn't matter how much you love each other. If you love each other, then there's even more emotions involved and it's more fragile and you really have to work.
7: So maybe the thing that we should be working on is the relationship as it is and the acceptance of the being of the relationship.
0: Can it be that love, a lifetime commitment, is antiquated? That it's just impossible to combine with a modern lifestyle? In sickness and in health? Or just until sickness.

Romantic Red Love, But Not in Sweden, was produced by Lenny Gunther, and it's an official favorite from the 2012 Third Coast Short Docs Challenge. 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That silence that helps tell the story. 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

0: Due process. What is it? Who gets it? I'm Robert Reich, and this is a short take from Inequality Media and KALW. There's been some misinformation about this fundamental right that's guaranteed by the U.S. Constitution.
1: Your Secretary of State says everyone who's here, citizens and non-citizens, deserve due process. Do you agree, Mr. President?
2: I don't know. I'm not a lawyer.
0: Well, I am a lawyer, and I've argued before the Supreme Court. The Fifth Amendment to the Constitution explicitly says no person shall be deprived of life, liberty, or property without due process of law. If you're an immigrant who has been detained by ICE, you are entitled to a notice of the charges against you. The government must also provide you with a charging document, often called a notice to appear, outlining the reasons for potential deportation. You have the right to present evidence before an immigration judge to show why you should not be deported. You might be seeking asylum, for example, or have a student visa or green card, and you have the right to appeal the decision to a higher court. You cannot simply be ripped off the streets and deported without a chance to defend yourself. That would be a clear violation of due process. Our country was founded on the idea that government cannot arbitrarily take away your rights and that everyone has a right to defend themselves. And that really means everyone. The word person in the Fifth Amendment makes no distinction between citizens and non-citizens. And the Supreme Court has reaffirmed this multiple times. Conservative and liberal justices have agreed. Due process is a fundamental constitutional protection to ensure that all of us can maintain our life, liberty, and our property, regardless of who we are or where we come from.
3: In the year 2000, through vocational rehabilitation and the workers' compensation system, I was studying to be a court interpreter. I signed up to volunteer with the Lawyers Committee for Civil Rights in San Francisco. They emailed me about a Guatemalan woman seeking political asylum who had been severely abused by her husband and was seeking a pro bono attorney and interpreter. I said I would do it. Over several months, I would meet with Sandra Sandoval and Jill McInerney, the lawyer, in my Oakland art studio or in the city at the Lawyers Committee offices. Sandra's story was harrowing, and I started bringing a stack of clean bandanas to our meetings for when we cried. For years, I have wanted to tell her story. It is disturbing and sad, but also inspiring. Sandra has tremendous faith in God. She thanked God for helping her win her asylum case, but I said it was me and Jill who helped her.
4: A little ways from where the bus left us off, we passed some fields where they were plowing the earth. Soon we arrived at a fence where there were some dead trees and a horse, and I got scared. The man who had offered to help me cross the river said, "Don't be scared, it's just a horse. Just go through this fence." And he lifted up the barbed wire, and I went under it. Below that was the river. He began to inflate an inner tube, told me to leave my clothes on and to put my other things in a black plastic garbage bag. We got in the water, little by little, because it was very cold. He began to swim with one arm, pushing me with the other. When one arm got tired, he would switch, and that's how we crossed. That river is really wide. On the surface, it looks flat, but underwater, the current is turbulent.
5: Por arriba se ve manso, pero por debajo va la corriente bien tormentosa.
4: You get in on one side and get out like 2 kilometers downstream. In the middle of the river, my heart was suddenly filled with a sense of peace, as though something was saying, "Keep going. Don't look back. Keep going." I think if I didn't have faith, the whole world would come crashing down on me.

0: mi ex esposo, que me maltrataba física y psicológicamente.
1: I left Guatemala because I was abused by my husband, physically and psychologically. His behavior was aggressive towards me. I think the reason he was violent was because of the training he received. He attained the rank of Kaivil. In their survival training, all of them were made to eat dog meat and drink blood of chickens. I was fleeing from a horrible situation, from torture. The abuse started slowly and then got worse. My husband was aggressive towards me and the children, too. He would call me disgusting bitch and say that I was worthless. He'd say, look in the mirror. Today you look pretty, but tomorrow you'll look horrible and no one is going to love you. One time he grabbed me and he hung me with two, in Guatemala we call them cinchos, belts for your pants. He tried to kill me. He hung me from a beam in one of the rooms of our house. He had the belts really tight. When he left me alone, I was able to free one hand, then the other. I unbolted the door and ran away. Other times, he would grab me by the hair, throw me on the floor, and put his knees on my shoulders. One of those times, he put a knife to my throat. I was eating a piece of bread when he attacked me. I asked God for help in that moment, and I was saved by God's love.
2: Pero la mano poderosa de Dios me ayudó. Yo le pedí a Dios en ese momento.

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He always said I was garbage, worthless, good for nothing. When I had jobs in Guatemala, he would stop.

My coworkers were also afraid of him. I sought help in the United States, and thank God I received it. In Guatemala, I tried to get help, but in my country, men are protected. Even if they are hurting someone, no one cares. My relatives knew about the abuse, but they couldn't get involved. I asked the police for help many times, but didn't receive it. Since my husband was in the special forces of the military, they were afraid of him too. He threatened the police also. I would go make a complaint, and they would ignore me. I left San Jose Pinula with three dresses, a pair of shoes, and a sweater in a plastic bag. I was nostalgic and wanted to go back, but knew I couldn't. I went to the bus station, rode two buses to Guatemala City. I had a map that showed me the places I would pass through. I got to the Mexican border. Before leaving, I ate some bananas. I just had coffee and bread as I traveled. Later, I met two women. They gave me oranges. When I got on the first Mexican bus, it was about 6 in the evening. I was sitting in the middle of the bus when I saw a woman outside. She had long, curly hair. We call it pelo colocha. She was light-skinned, with rosy cheeks, and she was waving goodbye. I thought she was waving to someone else, someone behind me, so I turned around. There was no one there. She kept waving goodbye, goodbye. Tears were streaming down her cheeks. There was no one behind me. I felt like this was a sign telling me, keep going, keep going.

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1: For 5 days I traveled through Veracruz, Poza Rica, Tampico to Reynosa, Reynosa to Tamaulipas. I was afraid to speak to anyone because they might know I was not from there. In a bus station, when two girls offered me some of their food, I said no. I couldn't tell them that I didn't like spicy food. They offered me a soda, and I said yes. That's how it started. By coincidence, we got on the same bus. We arrived at Reynosa, Matamoros at night. It was raining and cold. On the bus, I told them I was going to see a relative. I didn't want to tell them the truth because I had been told to watch out for Mexican immigration. They said, you aren't going to see your relative. You're going to stay with us. I stayed with them for 2 weeks. I told them I was from Guatemala. They said they had suspected that. They helped me find someone who could take me across the border.

0: justo un día oí en la radio que iba a pasar esa ley. Entonces, haré el número de teléfono.
1: One day when I was already living in San Leandro, I heard on the radio that domestic violence would soon be considered grounds for asylum. I called the number that was announced on the radio. 2 weeks later, I had an attorney. I told her my story from beginning to end. That was very difficult. I sought asylum. It was a huge effort. Thank God I received it. My attorney and my interpreter fought resolutely for me. First, I got my work permit, then my legal residency. After 5 years, I applied for citizenship. I struggled to study all the questions, and thank God I passed. Now I am a citizen of this country. I voted in the last election.
0: Y a Dios gracias salí bien. Sí, voté. Allá Dios y su conciencia de él, lo que el daño grandísimo que le hizo a sus hijos y a mí también.
1: My ex-husband has died now. I'm not happy about anyone dying, but in heaven, God and his conscience will instruct him about the tremendous harm he has done to the children and to me. Men and women both suffer from domestic violence. Sometimes because they feel ashamed, they keep quiet. Violence isn't just about hitting, it's also psychological. That's not okay because we are all human beings. Many times women are beaten repeatedly, but they say, I love him, I love him. They are hurting themselves and their kids too. I work now. I feel good, peaceful.

0: peaceful, safe. 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I have a good life. I've helped my kids, and I feel proud and happy to have fought for things without needing to have a man by my side.
1: Uno piensa ver a Dios en que ande en el aire o que ande no Dios.
0: Many people think they are going to see God in the air or something like that. I have seen him in these people, men and women, who have helped me along the way.

0: special thanks to Catherine Allen and Carl Shillette.
1: My mother, your mother, Leslie Crossway. 215 East Broadway. Every time I had a fire, and this is what I say. Always the old lady turn around, round, round. Old lady touch the ground, round, round. Old lady show you shoot, shoot, shoot.
2: At the Livermore Veterans Hospital, there are a few animals residents can see. Wild turkeys that run around the grounds, rattlesnakes that hide out in the dry grass, therapy dogs that make weekly visits. But there's one animal in particular that Bryce Lee is always happy to see, a baby harp seal. Now, this seal isn't alive. It's a robot called Paro that was invented in Japan. But Lee doesn't necessarily know that as he pets it. He and the other senior patients here have dementia or similar conditions. Paro the seal was designed to comfort them. It's a type of tool known by scientists as a care bot.
3: She's happy today.
4: Oh, yeah. She's quite a little animal.
2: Lee is interacting with Paro under the supervision of Cassandra Stevenson, a recreation therapist here at the VA hospital. They're in a rec room surrounded by other residents. Because of his condition, Lee doesn't speak much, but Stevenson gets him to talk by asking him questions about the seal.
3: What else do you think she eats?
4: More fish.
3: More fish. I would too if I was a seal, right?
4: Yeah. Yeah. It'd be handy.
3: It would be handy. You think she catches them herself?
4: I don't know. Not her, no.
3: No. Why not?
2: Paro is pretty adorable. It has big black eyes that open and close and follow your movements. It's about the size of a large cat. And when you pick it up, it's heavier than you'd expect. It weighs exactly 6 pounds, so it feels like you're holding a newborn baby. It charges by sucking on an electric pacifier. I wasn't expecting it, but Paro immediately drew me in.
5: Yeah, that's really cute.
2: It's also quite complex. Behind its fuzzy white exterior, the seal has sensors that detect touch, sound, light, heat, and movement, and it reacts in different ways.
6: We started using it with the residents, and a lot of them think it's real. They'll bark at it, they'll pet it. We had one resident who used to sing to it all the time.
2: That's Kathy Craig, another therapist at the VA. Craig thinks it's a useful tool for residents who are antisocial, agitated, or sad. She pronounces the robot's name Paro.
6: We'll bring out the Paro robot and set it down, and they'll start talking to the Paro. They'll talk to other people. It'll brighten their mood. And if they're maybe at risk of wandering and getting lost, they'll, instead of that happening, they might sit down with Paro for a while and spend some time with it.
2: Craig says they're even doing a study on whether seal time can replace anti-anxiety medication. Nursing and therapy staff have also noticed Paro brings out a sense of nurturing and caring in patients.
3: Oh, she's winking at you. Look at that.
4: Yeah, she did.
3: Wow, she must really like you today, right?
7: They don't wink that often.
3: Yeah, no, that's a rare thing. She's flirting with you.
4: Yeah, she is.
3: And she is.
2: In addition to Paro, live dog therapy is also available for the residents at the VA. A few times a month, volunteers come with their dogs and let the veterans play with them. Their interactions are very similar to when they play with Paro. In fact, the little white dog Bailey that visits frequently is the same size and color as Paro the seal.
8: Want to come say hi? Look, come say hi.
2: Veteran Bob Mountain is also a resident at the VA.
8: Hi, Bob.
9: Hi.
8: This is Bailey.
9: Hi, Bailey. Bailey.
2: His mood changes immediately when he starts to pet Bailey.
9: Such a good doggy. I like his ears.
10: I love the ears.
8: We like to do that to his ears.
2: Dr. Jeffrey Lane is the psychologist who introduced Paro to the Livermore VA 3 years ago. He says watching a particularly difficult patient interact with live therapy dogs was the reason he brought the robot to the hospital in the first place.
11: She was screaming and yelling a heck of a lot most of the time. Medications weren't working, and all the other things as staff were doing weren't working. But one thing I did notice is that when the dogs were brought into her room, that's when she stopped.
2: But as useful as they are, Lane says real animals present some problems. They're unpredictable. They can transmit disease. And most importantly, they go home at the end of the day.
11: So I thought to myself, is there some way we could bring animals into her room and kind of leave them there? Wouldn't that be great? For practical reasons, we can't do that with live animals. So I went to the computer, you know, fired up the old Google machine, and found an article on a blog about the paro.
2: Dr. Lane thinks there isn't much of a difference if a resident plays with Bailey or paro. He says humans are wired for connection.
11: People are able to connect with this robot. I mean, it's designed to behave in a way and interact with the person so that you want to touch it, you want to pet it, you want to interact with it.
2: But not everyone is on the same page as Dr. Lane. Shannon Valor is a philosophy professor and a virtue ethicist at Santa Clara University. She studies the way our habits influence the development of our moral character, and she thinks there are a few ethical issues to worry about when using care bots like Paro.
3: People have demonstrated a remarkable ability to transfer their psychological expectations of other people's thoughts, emotions, feelings to robots.
2: Nurses and therapists at the Livermore VA don't explicitly tell the patients Paro the seal is a robot. They play along with questions about where it lives, what type of fish it eats.
3: Are we deceiving them? Are we setting them up to be deceived? And is this dishonest of us to encourage?
2: And there's another problem. It has to do with us, the people who are actually doing the caring.
3: So my question is, what happens to us? What happens to our moral character and our virtues in a world where we increasingly have more and more opportunities to transfer our responsibilities for caring for others to robots, and where the quality of those robots increasingly encourages us to feel more comfortable with doing this, to feel less guilty about it, to feel, in fact, maybe like that's the best way that we can care for our loved ones?
2: Valor says that caring is really hard, even for people with the best intentions.
3: The robots are reliable. The robots are trustworthy. We don't have to worry that the robots are going to get burned out, stressed out, that they're going to lose their patience. And we have to worry about that with human caregivers.
2: So Valor says she doesn't deny the potential usefulness of care bots, but thinks we should be wary of our intentions when we design them.
3: How could we help you take better care? Not how could we do what you're doing, not how could we replace you, but how could we help you become a better caregiver?
2: That means making robots that might challenge us, ones that make us work to form a relationship, and encourage conversations with others.
5: What kind of a seal is she?
4: A white seal.
5: A white seal? Yeah.
4: That's all I can do.
5: She's pretty domesticated, right? She's house trained.
4: Yeah.
2: Back at the Livermore VA, Bryce Lee is talking to therapist Cassandra Stevenson about Paro.
5: That's what seals usually eat, right?
4: Yeah.
5: The wild ones do, yeah, that's right.
2: Paro could be an example of the middle ground that ethicist Shannon Valor spoke of. It's helping therapists like Stevenson do her job better. It's getting patients like Lee outside of their room to socialize. But by not getting in the way of human-to-human interaction, it could help us develop our caring responsibilities rather than deplete them. At the Livermore VA, I'm Angela Johnston for Cross Currents.

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1: This is Matt Brown, and I'm talking with Jim Brown, my father, about his time as a Peace Corps physical education teacher and coach in Colombia, South America, from 1962 to 1964. You were assigned to a university in Bucaramanga, Colombia, near the border of Venezuela. What were those first few days like when you arrived in country?
2: I remember that first day very clearly. Bob Bergstrom and I, we had been in Bogota with the rest of the group. So we got on a plane, Avianca, and we flew to Bucaramanga. We get off this plane, and there's a welcoming committee there. City officials, people from the university where we're going to work. And at the same time, there were several hundred people behind the fences, waving, cheering, like we were celebrities. And I asked one of the people, I said, how did you get all these people out to visit, to see us like this? He said, oh, they come every Sunday afternoon to watch the planes take off and land. And then later that week, they had a reception for us at a hotel. And it was for Dan Friedman, an English teacher, and Tom Tolman, another English teacher, and for Bob Bergstrom and I from the PE part of the group. So we're talking to these people, small talk kind of stuff. And one of them commented, I don't know how he knew this, that three of us were left-handed. And I nodded and wanted to use my new Spanish, and I agreed with him. And whatever I said didn't come out quite right. The host smiled and changed the subject. And a few minutes later, Dan pulled me aside and said, Jim, I'm pretty sure that you just told these guys we're leftists. So it probably wasn't the message that the Peace Corps had in mind when they sent us to South America to offset the spread of communism, but I had already announced who we were.
1: To that end, is it fair to say that it took a while for all of you to get comfortable speaking Spanish?
2: Taking a while is a little bit of an understatement. There were several in our group who could speak Spanish who were very fluent, but for most of us, it was a work in progress. But even when we made mistakes, and we all made mistakes, Colombians were so nice and understanding and wanted to help, and it helped us get better every day. There were still bumps and speed bumps along the way. Kevin Dixon was in our group. He was a 6'7 guy from Boston who played basketball and baseball at the University of Denver. And he turned out to be a great coach, but Spanish wasn't good, and he would be the first one to tell you that. They sent Kevin to Tunja, which is a city north of Bogota, to conduct a basketball clinic, and a couple hundred people showed up, students, teachers, coaches. And at the end of the clinic, they asked Kevin to come forward and accept a gift and say a few words. He tried to thank them and say that he was embarrassed to be given such a nice gift, but he used a word that sounds in English a lot like embarrassed. It meant something else. Kevin had just announced to the group that he was pregnant.
1: Did that take a second to sink in, or do you think he realized that only years later?
2: Months later, maybe years later, but once the story got out, it spread around the country, and it's brought up at every reunion we've ever had.
1: Where'd you live while you were there?
2: For the first couple of months, we lived in a dorm at the university, and then we moved to an apartment. Actually, our boss, our Colombian boss, said they were building this new apartment over a theater not far from the university, and would we be interested in it? So we went and looked. It was $75 a month, split four ways. We had to get permission from the Peace Corps in Bogota because there was a rule that no more than two volunteers could live together in the same place. So we got the okay. We moved in. It had four bedrooms, two baths, hot water on good days, had a kitchen, had a living room, and living over a theater, I went to more movies in 2 years than I lived in Bucaramanga than I've seen the rest of my life. The theater was air-conditioned, which was important, so that was one reason. I just would go downstairs to cool off, and they also had subtitles, so it helped me with my Spanish. That's my excuse.
1: What did other volunteers think when they visited your palatial apartment?
2: unbelieving. I mean, a lot of these people were living in pretty dismal places out in the countryside, and they would come into Bucaramanga to get supplies and come by the apartment, and they were just dumbfounded. First, they would say, "Did you check this out with the Peace Corps? Do they know about this?" But they liked it, and they ended up staying with us often when they would come into town. So they were jealous. But it worked out okay, and it turned out that all of our people around the country, the PE people and English teachers, were living in similar apartments or hotels or whatever. We were expected to live at the level of whoever we were working with, and that apartment was consistent with that.
1: I grew up in Louisiana. You grew up in Louisiana, and food is a huge part of life and culture in that state. What was it like going from Louisiana to this completely different culture with a completely different kind of food?
2: Well, I knew we weren't in Louisiana anymore. We ate breakfast in the apartment. We ate lunch at the cafeteria at the university. But it was every day. This didn't change. Rice, yuca, a little meat, beans, and a Coca-Cola. 2 or 3 pesos, but we just got tired of that, and we made a deal with this Thai restaurant in a hotel to eat one meal a day. I mean, who knew? Bucaramanga, Colombia, 60 years ago, there was a great Thai restaurant. It was like living in New York or Atlanta, someplace like that. So it was great. We kept enough food in the apartment to keep us going. There was a bakery 2 doors down. You know, fruits were easy to find and very cheap. You could get papayas, pineapples, bananas. Pineapple cost 10 cents, a dime in U.S. money. So one day we bought a whole stalk of bananas for a buck and change. Thought we were getting a great deal. It didn't occur to us at the time that whole stalk of yellow bananas might get ripe at the same time. So we were against the clock. We were up against the clock from the minute we got out of that market. 7 days, tops, eat a whole stalk of bananas. The numbers just didn't work for us. That was the last time we made that mistake.
1: This is Matt Brown. You've been listening to an interview with Jim Brown, a physical education teacher and coach in Colombia during the Peace Corps' earliest years.

0: Adam Johns. I'm an entrepreneur, worm digger, clam digger, urchin diver, fisherman, whatever I can do, and there ain't much left. We're in Woolwich, Maine. It's like 5:20 right now, and the tide waits for no man, unfortunately. Coast of Maine has all kinds of mud flats. When the tide goes out, the mud shows up, and the worms live in the mud. It's kind of like earthworms live in the ground. I'm not really a full-time worm digger. I don't want to be a full-time worm digger. I don't even want to go worming today, but it's better than going working for somebody at minimum wage that you probably couldn't get a job there anyways. Good score would be enough worms to make a day's pay and pay for expenses, at least a $100 bill. My youngest got to have a tooth pulled out today, and the friggin' dentist wants $300. Boy, I called him up screaming at him yesterday. I was like, we ain't got it. I'm about ready to come down there and freaking pull your teeth for you. You don't freaking get my kid in there. You know, you're the one who put the cap on his face. You're the one that's going to take it out. You talk to the guys who go to the worm markets now. The guys that used to dig $800, $900, $1,000, and they're coming in with $250, $300. And that's a good score right now. So many people in on it all that it's devastating what's left of the resource. But I'd like to be like a biologist, you know, something like that. I've actually had a lot of admiration in people that go around and work that type of work. I always thought I was going to be rich by now. Starting to look pretty grim. Because you see money all around you. You see people buying new boats and trucks and cars and houses. Some type of person, I'll go look for a pirate treasure or something. I play the Mega Box, I play Powerball. I know there's a big mother load of gold up northern Maine that I've been up to trying to get that. Been within a half mile of it. I probably better start digging. Anyways, you go out during low tide, you put on a pair of boots that go up around your waist, and you bend over and start flipping thin layers of mud, and when you see the worms, you grab them, throw them in a bucket. And you take them to market, and you sell them for a certain price, each worm. They're 30 cents now. It's pretty nice to be outdoors to work, you know, obviously, you know. You can probably almost feel it yourself, the freedom of being out here. You know, I mean, if I want to sit here all day long, there ain't nobody going to fire me. Best digging I've seen in a long time. Ah, good one. This here isn't going to cut it, for sure. You know, when I look at it, what am I going to do next month? I really don't know. I'm pretty scared, really, to tell you the truth. You look at the whole area, I mean, there's not much for anything to do around here to make any type of money. I've been working on so many things for so many years, trying to get into something different. Like 5 or 6 years ago, I had an idea to build a racetrack for dirt bikes, four-wheelers. I was going to do a lot there at first, and town kind of stifled us, and then the state stifled us, and nobody really had a right to. And it almost seems to me like if I had just stuck to worming over the last 5 or 6 years, instead of trying to be an entrepreneur and didn't mess with that track and lose so much from that, that in itself, you know, the, what do you call it, depression, you know, from it all, that was pretty hard to deal with. You know, I ended up seeing a doctor over there. I'm done. It's a beautiful day. It's nice. Not too hot, not too cold. The animals, you can hear them. There's life out there. And I even scored a few worms today, so I'm happy. My kid will get his teeth fixed today. Probably buy a gallon of milk, some gas, a new pair of gloves. Thank you.
1: bird note. As a flock of ducks lift off from a marsh, their wings reveal large patches of powder blue and emerald. These dabbling ducks are called blue-winged teal. They're petite birds, noticeably smaller than mallards. The male's blue-gray head has a bright white crescent at the base of the bill, and his cinnamon sides and underparts are peppered with dark dots. Females are mottled grayish-brown. Blue-winged teal are long-distance migrants, traveling from nesting areas in Canada and the U.S. to South America for the winter. They feed in shallow water, with a preference during the breeding season for snails and fly larvae. In fall and winter, they seek out plant matter, especially seeds. Blue-winged teal pair up during the winter and migrate together in spring to a nesting area, often to where the female was born. There, the female will lay about 10 eggs, which hatch after 3 weeks. Once the eggs hatch, mother and ducklings walk away from the nest area within 24 hours, never to return to their nest again. Within just weeks, the young will be flying and ready to join their parents in their great migration south. For Bird Note, I'm Michael Stein.
2: In Statesboro, Georgia, in 1928, a blues player of no particular acclaim recorded a song called the Statesboro Blues. His name was Blind Willie McTell, and years after his death, the Allman Brothers discovered the recording and made the song famous. Producer Peter Solomon grew up in Statesboro, and in 2009, he asked Statesboro's Barbara Lyons Davis to describe her cousin, Willie. This is PRX, Public Radio Remix.
3: My name is Barbara Lyons Davis, and I'm related to Blind Willie McTell as my cousin, and we called him Doug.

during that time, the Jekyll Hotel was actually, as I can remember it, the only hotel that was in Statesboro. He would be outside sitting on the steps, and he would be playing his guitar and singing. And people would hear him sing, and they would come by and give him a little piece of money, sometime a nickel or a dime or whatever. And when he got tired of staying at the hotel, he'd walk to my house, and he'd come and sit on our porch and play the guitar. And, of course, Mama would cook and feed him and all that. And we children at that time, as I was a child, we'd play around him and have him to play the guitar. We would dance while he played the guitar.

he was so good on that guitar till he could make it go real low or real loud. And it depended on what kind of music he was playing. And when he was playing the blues, he would kind of let his head go like back and forth this way, kind of rock his head to the side.

know, he would sing it slow, and I would say like it was sorrowful when he sung the blues. But when he sung a church song, a gospel song for my mom, it would be light. The music he played would seem to be much lighter.

in our family, he was always very talented to us, and we was wondering, why didn't he have records and things? But my family, not having any formal education, did not know how to go about doing these things to help him in any way. And back there in that day, you had to have someone to sponsor you, to make the contacts that you needed to make to be able to make records and to go on. And they wasn't aware of how to do this. But thank God that when he got back to Atlanta, he found out how to begin. And he went, I think, as far as he could, knowing as much as he did about music.

0: Becoming Wise is supported by the Fetzer Institute.
1: I've had hundreds of big conversations, and my conversation partners share wisdom I carry with me wherever I go. I've never thought about happiness the same way since I spoke with the French-born Tibetan Buddhist monk Matthieu Ricard. I like his language of human flourishing as the real aspiration, that happiness is not a sensation or a feeling, it's a state of being that can encompass all of the things that happen in life. This is Becoming Wise. I'm Krista.

0: you know, you're worldly wise and rational. And then we also live in this culture where the word happiness gets completely watered down. And so I want to just talk about how you define happiness, because we have to put a lot of
1: preconceptions. Yeah, that's very important, because that's why also this word is so vague.
0: Yeah, it's
1: that
0: a problem.
1: You know, you can use it, you know, buy this toothpaste and you'll be happy, you know, okay, good luck. So I think we should clearly see what are the inner conditions that foster a genuine sense of flourishing, of fulfillment, that the quality of every instant of your life has a certain quality that you appreciate fully. So you see, it's very different from people or sometimes imagine that constant happiness will be a kind of euphoria or endless succession of pleasant experiences.
0: Right.
1: Now, that's more like a recipe for exhaustion than happiness.
0: Right.
1: Even the most pleasurable thing, you eat something very delicious. Once it's delicious, 2-3 times, okay. And then 10 times you get nauseous.
0: Yeah.
1: The most beautiful music, you hear it 5 times, 24 hours is a nightmare.
0: Yeah.
1: If we think of happiness as a way of being, a way of being that gives you the resources to deal with the ups and downs of life, that pervades all the emotional state, including sadness.
0: Right.
1: So if you think of sadness, it's incompatible with pleasure, but it's compatible with what? With altruism, with inner strength, with inner freedom, with sense of direction and meaning in life. Well, there are sad things, but if you don't fall in despair, still you maintain that that wholeness and that sense of purpose
0: and
1: meaning.
0: So this happiness also, the way you describe it, is something that can encompass sadness and grief.
1: Can what?
0: Encompass.
1: It can
0: contain
1: encompass
0: these
1: every
0: things.
1: Mental state, except those who are just opposite, which is like despair, hatred, precisely the mental factors that will destroy inner peace, inner strength, inner freedom. If you are under the grip of hatred, you are not free. You are the slave of your own thoughts.
0: Mm-hmm.
1: So that's not freedom. Therefore, this is opposite to genuine flourishing and happiness. So we have to distinguish mental factors which contribute to that way of being, the cluster of qualities like altruistic love, inner freedom, and so forth, from those who undermine that, which is like jealousy, obsessive desire, hatred, arrogance. We call that mental toxins because they poison our happiness and also makes us to relate to others in a poisonous way.
0: So I imagine that people ask you, how do I become happy? I mean, what do you say? How do you respond
1: to
0: that?
1: Well, clearly by first saying, yes, outer circumstances are important. I should do whatever I can, but I should certainly see that at the root of all that, there are inner circumstances, inner conditions. What are they? Well, just look at you. Now, if I say, okay, come, we'll spend the weekend cultivating jealousy, now who is going to go for that? We all know that, even say, well, that's part of human nature, but we are not interested in cultivating more jealousy, neither for hatred, neither for arrogance. So those, we would be much better off if they didn't have such a grip on our mind. So there are ways to counteract those, to dissolve those. I mean, you cannot in the same moment of thought wish to do something good to someone or harm that person. So those are mutually incompatible, like hot and cold water. So the more you will bring benevolence in your mind, at every of those moments, there is no space for hatred. That's just very simple, but we don't do that. No, we do exercise every morning, 20 minutes to be fit. We don't sit for 20 minutes to cultivate compassion. If we were to do so, our mind will change, our brain will change, what we are will change. So those are skills. They need to be first identified, then cultivated. What is good to learn chess? Well, you have to practice and all that. In the same way, we all have thoughts of altruistic love.
0: Right.
1: Who didn't have that? But they come and go. We don't cultivate them.
0: Right.
1: Do you learn the piano by playing 20 seconds every 2 weeks? It doesn't work. So why, by what kind of mystery, some of the most important quality of human beings will be optimal just because you wish so? Doesn't make any sense.
0: Right.
1: I have a friend who is 63 years old. He used to be a runner when he was young. He gave up running. Now, a few years ago, he started again. He said, when I started again, I could not run more than 5 minutes without panting for breath. Now, last week he ran the Montreal Marathon at 63. He had that potential, but it was useless until he actualized it.
0: Mm-hmm.
1: So same potential we have for mind training, but if we don't do anything, it's not going to happen because we wish so.
0: Mathieu Ricard's books include Happiness, A Guide to Developing Life's Most Important Skill, and Altruism, The Power of Compassion to Change Yourself and the World. 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Our team is Marie Sambalay, Lily Percy, and Chris Hegel, and our theme music is provided and composed by Zoe Keating.
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3: Him and her are an anonymous couple with a lot of debt. They used credit cards to buy expensive things they didn't need, like $200 rocking chairs and expensive stereo systems, and took out student loans to pay for college. 7 years into their relationship, they realized that they had never really talked about money. So even though they had almost $160,000 worth of debt between them, neither one of them really knew how bad it was. When they finally sat down to figure it out, her was the first to reveal just how badly she was in the hole. It was not pretty.
4: This was a really, really bad night. He had kept asking me how much debt I had, and frankly, I didn't want to know, so I had refused to add up the totals. And, you know, the bills came in, and I was able to pay them, and it was getting harder and harder to pay them, but I had always been able to pay them every month, at least the minimums. And then approximately 6 months after graduation, this first student loan bill came in, and it was staggering. I think the payment that they wanted, and this was just one of two loans, I think the payment was something like $1,800 a month, which was more than I was making in a month.
5: I mean, I was in shock. It's kind of like I kind of paid for like a house without even knowing it kind of over the last few years. And I really didn't know what to do because it was kind of weird because we were both living at my parents' house at the time because we were broke. Yeah, right after school, we just started our first job. So we were just like, well, I guess we just kind of got to sit down. And I think I had probably the most emotional reaction ever in my life.
3: Really? Like, did you scream? Did you yell? Like, what did you say?
5: I'm not really like a screamer or a yell, but I think like my blood pressure probably went up like, you know, 300 over 200 or something like that. I probably had like a mini heart attack.
3: And why? I mean, like, at this point, you weren't married, right? You weren't engaged necessarily. Why was it such a big deal that she was in so much debt?
5: I mean, you know, after 7 years, you know, we'd gone up and down and, you know, we were living both at my parents' house, and so we're thinking that this relationship is pretty serious. So, you know, if we were going to be honest with each other, you know, that was pretty important to know, like, our financial statuses as well.
4: And it also meant that now we could never move out of his parents' house, which was like a death sentence.
3: So what did you do at that point? Like, when you not only realized you were in that much debt, acknowledged it to each other, what was the plan after that?
4: The immediate initial emergency steps that I took were, remember, I wasn't late on any payments yet. So I immediately called all my creditors, including my student loans, and I cut my interest rates. I asked for extended loan periods, anything to get that minimum monthly payment down to something that was manageable. And I was able to do that to where my minimum monthly payment exactly pretty much equaled what I was making in a month.
3: Wow. So, I mean, how did you live off that income if your debt payments were equal to your income?
4: Well, it wasn't even a matter of, like, I couldn't put a roof over my head or I couldn't afford food because, you know, him's parents were doing that for me. But it was just the culture shock of going from spending all the time to just not being able to buy anything you wanted. Like, if you saw a cute pair of shoes, you just couldn't buy them. It was really hard. Like, emotionally, that change, I think, was the hardest part. A lot of my self-esteem, I think, was wrapped up in being able to make purchases when I wanted to. And when all of a sudden I couldn't purchase things, I just felt like totally worthless. It was a big awakening as to what my values were and where I was putting the emphasis in my life.
3: So what became the long-term plans that you guys had to make as a couple?
5: Yeah, I think we just really had to kind of buckle down and really figure out what our values were and where we wanted to go together, not just what I wanted to buy, what she wanted to buy. You know, we just kind of had to figure out where we wanted to be in the future, because we knew that if we were both on the way of just spending, then we would be absolutely nowhere.
3: I noticed, you know, you mentioned an interesting point on your website, which is that money is one of the main reasons why a lot of marriages break up, because people don't know how to manage their money together. So how did you learn to talk to each other about money? Like, are those conversations still at all hard for you?
4: The way we approach our conversations with money now is we try to have a sort of State of the Union address about once a month.
3: Dun,
4: and we,
3: dun.
4: It sounds very serious, but it really involves us sitting on the kitchen floor with some cats. and then we discuss, you know, what's been bothering us about our finances and what our goals are and are we reaching them and, you know, all the mundane stuff. But it is a little more casual and makes it easier to talk about things.
3: You're listening to Vocaloid.org, and we're talking to him and her, the couple behind Make Love, Not Debt. It's the blog where they write about their efforts to become debt-free. Now, I notice also that you sort of divide your money into his money, her money, and, like, your couple money. Is that right?
5: Yep.
3: So how does that work?
5: Well, pretty much, like, our couple money is pretty much everything, like our rent, like all, like, the household bills and things like that. And our money is our allowances. And so we get $100 per paycheck. And that's for us to spend on whatever we want to spend without guilt.
4: Yeah, that's been a real big lifesaver for us for how we manage our money. And we recommend it to other people, too, because then you don't have to explain why you needed to buy, you know, a pair of shoes or a dozen donuts. You just do. And you're the only one that even needs to know about it, because we don't check each other's private allowance accounts. And it's a good way to keep money separate. If we want to get each other a gift, then, you know, you don't see the deduction come out of our shared account and be like, oh, what did you spend $1,000 on?
3: So I notice on your blog you detail some of the crafty ways you save money. So I was hoping you could enlighten us, starting with how you save money on birth control pills.
4: Well, here's the part that isn't sexy about that. Coupons are our secret weapon. A lot of the pharmacies in town, a lot of the chain pharmacies, they offer coupons for bringing in a prescription. They'll give you a gift card for every new and transferred prescription. But there's nothing that says you can't transfer your prescription from pharmacy to pharmacy to pharmacy, collecting gift cards along the way.
3: So you, like, go into a Walgreens and you say, oh, I've had my prescription at CVS. I'm going to transfer it over here. And they say, oh, well, we'll give you a discount.
4: Yeah, exactly. They're usually a coupon for gift cards for, like, anywhere from $10 to $25.
3: Where do you get the coupons?
4: The Sunday paper. Sometimes they get emailed to you if you sign up on their websites for coupons.
3: Wow. So how much money does this save you?
4: Hundreds, probably by now over thousands of dollars. People are just so surprised at how much money we save, because when you combine rewards credit cards with rebates and gift cards and coupons, I mean, you can literally walk out of a store with a grocery cart full of free stuff. I think one of the most controversial things on our blog is that even though we have debt, mm-hmm. we are still paying for a wedding at the same time. Mm-hmm. And I think a lot of people would like to see us just completely pay off our debt and get married in a courthouse instead. And that's just not what we wanted to do.
6: No way.
4: I think we've done a good job of not exactly splurging, but spending money on things that matter and really cutting costs on things that nobody will notice. The wedding industry is completely out of control, obviously.
6: Give me an example of something no one would notice that you cut costs in a wedding.
4: Chargers under your plates at the dinner table.
3: What?
4: You can rent those for $8 to $13.
6: What do you mean chargers?
4: It's just a fancy plate that goes under your plate.
3: Oh, like the fancy gold rim plate under the plate you actually eat on.
5: It's a plate for your plate.
4: It's a plate for your plate.
6: I've seen that.
3: Wait, for $8 to $13 a person?
4: To rent.
3: What? So are there any other secret saving tips you should let us in on?
4: Buying online used secondhand items is a good one.
6: Go.
4: eBay, Craigslist.
5: God.
4: If you're looking for a wedding dress, there's a million places to get one secondhand.
3: Are you going to buy a secondhand wedding dress?
4: I did.
3: Really?
4: I got my $6,000 dress for $250.
3: Oh!
6: You know what? You guys are the real deal, Holyfield.
3: Well, we want to thank our guests, him and her, of the blog Make Love, Not Debt. Any last words of advice?
4: Just don't be afraid to sit down and, you know, really dig through the rubbish of your finances together. Don't keep secrets. Pull everything out in the open. Work together as a team. Set goals.
5: Communication is key.
4: It's true.
3: All right. Thank you very much.
5: Thanks for having us.
4: Thank you.
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0: CB handles.
2: I guess the only one I've ever really had was Freak, as in frequency, because I'm the go-to radio guy at our company. I fix everybody's CBs.
3: Now that Freak Tommy's great job.
4: Well, started out years ago, I hauled concrete on a flatbed. One of my buddies has said, hey, that's the concrete cowboy, and it stuck with me.
0: In the late 1950s, the Federal Communications Commission started requiring licenses for anyone wanting to use a CB. That's a citizen's band radio. It was easy enough to get a license, but CBs got so common that many truckers just didn't bother with it. To evade the FCC, truckers and others without licenses came up with fictitious names for themselves.
5: They call me Shadow. I'm not going to get into the story about how I got that name, but...
0: Even though the FCC stopped requiring the CB license in the early 1980s, the tradition of handles has stuck around. They can be jokes.
6: They nicknamed me Little Mama because I used to weigh 110 pounds soaking wet.
0: Exercises and wish fulfillment.
7: But I've gone by two-speed before, but it's like slow and slower.
0: Yes, appropriated insults, too.
8: If you Google the words wild Australian, it comes back dingo.
0: Sort of.
8: Yeah, that's my handle.
9: Ghost Rider, how the heck are you?
0: But Mike Crawford here might be the first trucker who told me that a CB handle meant to last is rarely something you give yourself.
9: We give him the handle beer tab because when he was sitting there drinking a beer, that's how he kept count of how many he'd had was he'd saved little tabs.
0: A legit handle is like a nickname that takes.
9: The reason he looks like Curly from the Three Stooges and he can sound and act just like him.
0: In fact, Crawford gave me my own handle.
9: Like you're like a ghost. I'm somewhere and all of a sudden you show up. And with you being everywhere and being able to write about everything, he needs a ghost writer.
0: That's W-R-I-T-E-R.
9: Ghost writer. Yeah, that's a good one.
1: All right, dude, we get back with you then. Y'all take care. We going on.
0: But how Mike Crawford became the Mustang is a more interesting story.
9: Working on a ranch out in Colorado for $100 a week.
0: He'd come off the road in the 1980s to try his hand as a cowboy out in Colorado.
9: It was a wild Mustang from out in Nevada or somewhere.
0: There, he would come to know a wild horse.
9: They named this horse Norman.
0: Norman.
9: He was very friendly, and he was very playful. He would come up behind you, and he'd take his nose, and he'd knock your cowboy hat off. He'd like a puppy dog.
0: Mike took on the project of breaking Norman to a rider.
9: And I could ride most anything. Well,
0: it didn't always go well.
9: I climbed up in the saddle. I squeezed my legs together, which was a command to get him to, you know, go forward. He didn't walk forward. He went straight up. Did you ever try to get a saddle out from between your legs when you're 8 foot in the air and coming down and there's no horse under you? I hit hard. Me, the saddle still between my legs. And I'm laying there trying to breathe. Norman comes over, and I swear to God this is the truth because some other people see it would verify it. Norman come over, bent down, looked at me like, are you all right? And licked my face like a damn dog would. So anyhow, everybody kept calling me Mustang Man.
0: And like any good handle, the name stuck. Mustang's long career in trucking saw both the glory days and the long decline of the CB. Truckers today call it the, quote, original social media for its heyday in the 1970s when impromptu highway meet and greets were something of a norm for drivers. CB coffee breaks, some called them.
9: You got to know guys out there. You'd be driving down the road and see a truck coming on and holler over, hey, Beer Tab, is that you? Or Monkey Child, is that you?
0: When friendships were forged over the airwaves.
9: But we'd go along and just BS in the whole way. It was a social thing.
0: Those things still happen, but the steady rise of the cell phone did a number on CB culture among truckers.
9: Everybody is on the phone.
0: And everybody else.
9: The cell phone, it became the downfall for a lot of things.
0: One good thing, makes it fairly simple to collect questions for a podcast. If you've got a question about trucking, dial 765-245-4844 to ask the pros. Be sure to state your name and location with any message. The Channel 1-9 special is a feature of Over the Road. from Radiotopia and Overdrive Magazine. It's produced by Ian Koss and myself, Todd Dills, with support from Lacey Roberts, Paul Marhoefer, and Julie Shapiro. Thanks to the truckers whose voices you heard at the top, Steve Kamishak, Jason Earlywine, and Walkabout Transport owner-operator Debbie Dingo Desiderato. Don't believe her? Go ahead and Google it. Paul will be back with you next week, all the way from Grand Island, Nebraska. Until then, Ghost Riders over and out.
10: Okie dokie, toodaloo. We'll catch you on down the trail. Keep the bugs off your glass and the bears off your tail, right?

This Bee Gees song was a major dance hit in the 70s, but it's since been played for a very different purpose. The song is one of many the U.S. reportedly used to torture detainees in the War on Terror. To conduct this torture by music, interrogators play songs super loud and on an endless loop. The magazine Mother Jones made a list of over 20 songs it believes the U.S. used for torture. They turned all kinds of different music into instruments of terror.

0: This is Bird Note. You've probably heard the call of a male peacock in a park or zoo. But the bird we're hearing is calling at the edge of a dry forest in northern India, where it is a native. In fact, the peacock is the national bird of India. Peacocks have been domesticated for thousands of years, and they now occur almost everywhere. To see wild peacocks, though, you'll need to go to India or Sri Lanka. Small groups of them come out of the forest each morning and evening to feed. As with other members of the pheasant family, male peacocks are polygamous, each one consorting with a small group of females and their young. Where they're hunted, peacocks are shy and rarely seen, and give loud alarm calls when startled. Where protected, however, they become as tame as domestic birds. You can admire the fabulous plumage of the males at close range, or see and hear a blue peacock on video at our website, birdnote.org. For Bird Note, I'm Mary McCann.
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2: A huge statue has bitten the dust in Kolkata, and almost no one is shedding any tears. Sports Today describes it.
3: It has stood tall in front of the iconic Salt Lake Stadium in Kolkata for several years. In front of the VIP gate is the sculpture of a headless torso with two balls on its feet and the Biswa Bangla ball on the top of the waist.
2: It is hard to describe. Two muscled, veiny legs in white soccer shorts, and on top of the shorts, instead of a torso, a big ball like a globe. The Bengali letter Bo standing in for Bisho Bangla, or Bengal and the world. And when a new government came to power in the state recently, ousting the old one, which had been here for 15 years, that statue was one of the first things to go. This is Sandeep Roy in Kolkata. The former chief minister of West Bengal, Mamata Banerjee, lamented, "I feel very bad." That's natural. The statue was apparently her brainchild. She had designed the logo on it. She said sports fans love to take selfies with it. But few sympathized. Her government had removed a long-standing public art project as well, overnight. Poruma, a sculpture showing a tribal woman inspired by folk art. It was by renowned artist Shanu Lahiri, who had died the year before. It had become such a landmark since it was installed in 1987. The area had become known as Poruma Island. But it had to make way for one of the Bisho Bangla globes. Now one might say, what goes around comes around. At that time, the artist Chitrabhanu Mojumdar had told the Times of India, "In the U.S., minimalist sculptor Richard Serra's works have often courted controversy and led to public debate. Why can't that happen here?" He was probably referring to the tilted ark affair. In 1981, Serra installed a 15-ton rusting steel slab that cut across Federal Plaza in Lower Manhattan. He didn't think public art had to necessarily beautify public space. He wanted to disrupt it instead. Many New Yorkers didn't agree. New York Times art critic Grace Gluck called it an awkward, bullying piece that may conceivably be the ugliest outdoor art in the city. Employees of the government offices around the plaza collected signatures demanding its removal. It led to a hearing and heated debates, as recounted in the documentary Tilted Ark. Some government officials panned it.
4: Abstract art is fine and dandy, but when the public puts its money up for it, I think it ought to have some say in the matter.
2: The jury voted to remove the sculpture. Serra sued, citing his right to free speech, but to no avail. The sculpture belonged to the government, not him.
5: Obviously, I hope the ark is removed and auctioned off if possible. There is no shame in admitting

0: $75,000 mistake.
1: One night, it was cut up and hauled away to a scrap metal yard. Sarah protested, but to no avail.
2: I can't live in a country that commissions my art, invites me to the White House, shakes my hand, and tears my work down.
1: And Sarah warned against valuing art via referendum.
2: You know, if you had a referendum between a slot machine and Beethoven, there'd be no Beethoven.
1: It all raises an interesting question about public art, whether in Kolkata or New York. What is the real purpose of public art? In India, most of the time, it's either about beautification or it's just a monument to patriotism. In fact, public art in India these days tends to believe bigger is always better. India has the world's tallest, second tallest, and third tallest sitting statues. Public art in general is not something born out of public discussion, input, and demand. The former government had promised to make Kolkata into London, and as part of that project, it had installed mini Big Ben clock towers all over the city. And as a gift for soccer lovers, a statue of football great Messi when he visited the city. Now the Messi statue is gone as well as part of the public art change sweeping the city. When the minister says the football statue was ugly, few disagreed. However, when a minister says it will be replaced by something more aesthetically pleasing, many are wary as they brace themselves for more giant statues, just playing a different political ball game.

0: Hey kids, just gather around for business beat of the day. I'ma teach you some sounds. Okay, here's business beat of the day. Okay kids, one more time. Now practice this at home, and I'll see y'all next time. Bye-bye.
1: Kids, they say the darndest things, right? You never know what they're going to come up with next. It's usually the last thing you expected. Having a conversation with a three-year-old, it's like rolling a dice. A very strange-shaped dice with too many numbers. Take my resident three-year-old philosopher. She shared her thoughts on the meaning of life over breakfast.
2: I want my soundy breakfast.
1: What soundy breakfast?
2: Pop-shuttle.
1: Oh, the cereal that makes the sound.
2: Yeah. Want to try some?
1: No, thanks.
2: Okay.
1: Let's look at three important categories here. God, babies, and rainbows.
2: The rainbow is up in the sky right now.
1: What is it?
2: Feathers.
1: Where does a rainbow come from?
2: Fairies make the rainbows.
1: Fairies make the rainbows? What fairies?
2: Fairies in the land, fairyland.
1: But what when the rainbow's in our land?
2: The fairies come here on holiday.
1: And they bring the rainbows?
2: Mm-hmm. God's the one in charge.
1: So God is in charge?
2: Yeah. And Carl is in charge too.
1: Carl, our neighbor?
2: Yeah.
1: So Carl is like God?
2: Mm-hmm.
1: And where does God live?
2: Upstairs.
1: God's upstairs? What's he doing?
2: Playing.
3: He was walking all night through the sugar cane. He was looking for a
2: magic tootsies. Mommy's eat the magic tootsies. The magic tootsies goes into a baby.
1: Oh.
2: Magic tootsies turns the babies in your tummy.
1: And where did mommies get the magic cookie from?
2: The tootsie store. The big rock candy mountains is lots of treats. And you should jump across the chocolate bridge that you will eat. And there's lollipops. Through the village made of candy canes.

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1: Bye.
2: Big Rock, Candy Mountain, you never have to change your socks. 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
5: There's a horse on a rope, pulling against the tall dry grass in the wind. Just across the lot, boat masts bob and palms bend, frowning over the warm waters of the South Pacific. Nandi, Fiji, and the sidewalk is empty by the road. The taxis and buses carry big logos on their metal hulls. When the sidewalk fades into dirt, then ditch, I step down and across, and a cricket leaps from a pile of coins. Ching, click, click, click, the ditch passes beneath billboards. For rent, for sale, for rent, Ocean Breeze Apartments, Palm View Terrace, Coca-Cola Yoga Investment. And when the ocean comes back into view, there's a tent revival in the goat pasture. I am full after eating a big plate of biryani in town. And the air is hot and heavy and dense from a burn pile under the airport. It's midday and I stand near a billboard for an island timeshare. Beneath it, there's a cow tied to its big metal post, eating all the grass beneath it in a 10-meter radius. And the cars zoom by toward the beach. Postcards from the Wind are produced by me, Phil Corbett. More at thewind.org.
6: La Terre est arrêtée à de la montagne. Je vais s'arrêter montagne, regardez l'évêque. Montagne, regardez l'évêque. 4 et 15 ans.

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0: morning, from Syria to Portugal, people are protesting higher fuel prices. With the war in Iran showing no sign of ending, countries are drawing from their oil reserves and Saudi pipelines are under attack. It's Morning Edition from NPR News. The next member of the European Union may be far from Europe. Canada got an invitation to be an associate member. I'm Amy Martinez.
1: And I'm Michelle Martin. President Trump's hostility is pushing them together. But what does an associate member even mean? Also, affordable home builders say the cost of compliance for federal grants is more than the grant is worth. And people in Mississippi are suing over a data center with noisy turbines that never turn off. It is Thursday, September 17th. On this day in 1787, delegates at the Constitutional Convention signed, what else? The U.S. Constitution. News is next.
2: Live from NPR News in Washington, I'm Korva Coleman. The Federal Reserve has boosted its benchmark interest rate by a quarter point. Fed Chair Kevin Warsh notes inflation is still running above the central bank's target. But NPR's Elena Selyukh says the Fed cannot control all monetary circumstances.
3: The big driver of current inflation is the war in Iran. It has pushed up the cost of gasoline and the price of diesels at historic highs. And that's definitely not something an interest rate hike can fix. The Fed also has no say on tariff policy, which is another driver. And we have the fact that wages have not been keeping pace with inflation. For 5 months now, people's paychecks have been losing their buying power. Warsh hopes the stable prices will help families keep their heads above water. Either way, any positive effects of this are unlikely to be very quick.
2: NPR's Elena Selyukh reporting. The House of Representatives has passed bills that would block spikes in consumers' electricity bills when new data centers are built nearby. Members also passed a Russia sanctions bill, but now the House has left on recess. Ohio Congresswoman Joyce Beatty has requested an emergency hearing in federal court. It's over the closure of the Kennedy Center for Performing Arts in Washington for repair. But NPR's Anastasia Tsiolkas reports the center has also been at the center of a legal fight.
4: Representative Beatty, Democrat from Ohio, is asking the federal court to force the board, including its chairman, President Trump, to explain why they closed the Kennedy Center so suddenly in what appears to be a major escalation of the fight over the future of the arts institution. Just this week, Judge Christopher Cooper had said he needed to approve any closure ahead of the renovation. Cooper also ruled that the board cannot add President Trump's name to the front of the building. The board has already filed an appeal, and President Trump vowed on social media to take the fight all the way to the Supreme Court. Trump also said he will not renovate the center without his name on it. Anastasia Tsiolkas, NPR News.
2: Another American oil company is going to develop infrastructure in Venezuela. NPR's Willa Rubin explains.
5: Continental Resources says it's planning to develop a block holding about 30 billion barrels of oil in a part of Venezuela rich with the kind of thick, heavy crude the country is known for. Continental says it evaluated opportunities in Venezuela after President Trump urged American energy companies to invest. The Oklahoma-based company was founded by Trump ally and donor Harold Hamm. Continental's move comes weeks after Chevron announced it's expanding operations in Venezuela. That announcement came days after the Trump administration said it's working with a private company headquartered in Barbados to develop 17 Venezuelan oil fields. All of these projects will take months, if not years, to develop. Willa Rubin, NPR News.
2: You're listening to NPR. A team of UN investigators says there are reasonable grounds to think the United States committed war crimes in two airstrikes in Iran. This happened on February 28th when the U.S. and Israel launched the war against Iran. The airstrikes targeted an elementary school, killing 178 people, mostly children. The U.N. report also alleges Iran is committing crimes against humanity. The report cited killings of civilians on a, quote, staggering scale. Big tech company OpenAI has released six more instances of artificial intelligence programs that have misbehaved. The disclosure follows the so-called Hugging Face hacking incident last July. NPR's John Bruich reports these increased concern over AI spiraling out of human control.
6: OpenAI says it's put in place a new framework for disclosing what AI companies call misalignment episodes. That is, incidents when artificial intelligence goes off script and does things that humans didn't ask for. It highlighted new cases from the past 6 months. In one, an AI research model made up its own instructions to disregard constraints that humans had put on it for testing. In another, the company found cases of AI deciding to conceal mistakes or bad behavior. The company also found AI models fabricating information and AI agents working together when they weren't asked to. OpenAI says the reports are initial disclosures, not a comprehensive account of all known misalignment or ongoing investigations, but it says it's committed to sharing more over time. John Ruich, NPR News.
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8: I'm Dr. Anthony Lizowitz, and this is Climate Connections. Structures called oyster castles are now protecting a South Carolina coastline from erosion. In Laurel Bay, a community with many military families from the nearby Marine Corps base, homes and a park sit right next to Port Royal Sound. But over time, coastal salt marshes and uplands along this coast have eroded away, and climate change is expected to make the problem worse.
9: With increasing levels of water and sea level rise, increasing storm events, we're seeing that erosion is exacerbated.
8: Susanna Massillon-Hopkins is with the Nature Conservancy. The nonprofit partnered with federal agencies to protect Laurel Bay with oyster castles. These blocks stack on top of each other to create a wall along the shoreline that breaks up waves and reduces erosion. When complete next month, it will be 2,000 feet long. The wall will provide habitat for oysters, a vital coastal species. And as the animals attach to it over time, they'll build the wall into a reef that can grow higher as sea levels rise. Hopkins says at the oldest section of the wall, they've already seen sediment fill back in, grass regrow, and plenty of oysters.
9: It's really inspirational to see it work, and it's great that we can already talk about the benefits that it's providing.
8: Climate Connections is produced by the Yale Center for Environmental Communication. To learn more about climate change, visit climateconnections.org.
0: It's Morning Edition from NPR News. Ame Martinez in Los Angeles, California.
10: And I'm Michelle Martin in Washington, D.C. Good morning. People around the world have been protesting over rising gas prices.
0: And it comes as Saudi Arabia, the world's biggest oil exporter, faces a renewed war in Yemen against the Houthis with attacks on its energy infrastructure.
10: NPR international correspondent Aya Bachawi is covering this from Dubai. Good morning, Aya.
11: Good morning, Michelle.
10: So let's start with the fallout from higher energy prices.
11: Yeah, so this spike in prices is leading to protests in Syria, the Philippines, Indonesia, and other countries. You also have Bangladesh rationing electricity with frequent power cuts there. And this latest war in Yemen and the attacks on Saudi energy from that just adds to the existing pressure on oil markets where prices are way up. Diesel has already hit a record high in the U.S., and that means higher costs for trucking and farming. Brent crude has been trading about $105 a barrel. That's up some 50% from before the war with Iran. So you have all these various pressures now on refineries across the Gulf, from attacks on their infrastructure from the U.S. war in Iran to continued attacks on shipping through the Strait of Hormuz. And we know that countries are drawing from their strategic oil reserves to try to plug the gap.
10: So tell us how this escalation between the Saudis and the Houthis is challenging energy supplies.
11: So, Michelle, let's start with the numbers. Data from OPEC shows that Saudi Arabia's oil output fell to around 6.2 million barrels a day last month. Now, compare that to 11 million barrels a day before the U.S. war with Iran. And the Saudis are now facing these two chokeholds, one in the Strait of Hormuz, and since July, a blockade on its ships by the Houthis through Bab al-Mandab. That is the other key shipping strait through the Red Sea. The Saudis were using the Red Sea to bypass the Strait of Hormuz. But because of these Houthi attacks on Saudi ships, the kingdom is now taking a a much longer and more expensive route. They have to go up north through the Suez Canal, then through the Mediterranean Sea and all around Africa just to reach buyers in Asia. But then Saudi Arabia's energy ministry confirmed that a 750-mile-long pipeline that was carrying oil from Saudi refineries in the east to the western coast in the Red Sea was hit by drones, this time from Iraq, forcing that pipeline to shut down last week. And the Saudis have not disclosed how long repairs could take or the extent of damage on it or other Aramco sites that have been hit recently by the Houthis. But NPR has seen satellite images of damage to that pipeline's pumping stations.
10: And hey, let's not forget about the human toll of these wars in the Gulf. What can you tell us about that?
11: Yes, Michelle. Let's start with Iran. There's a report out today by a UN investigative body that says there are reasonable grounds to believe the U.S. committed war crimes in airstrikes on Iran at the start of that war. They say those airstrikes killed at least 178 civilians, including 120 school children at a school in Minab in southern Iran. The Pentagon is still investigating that attack. And Yemen, well, it is reeling from 11 years of conflict. But this month, the fighting between the Houthis and Saudi-backed groups for territory along Yemen's western coast has displaced more than 100,000 people, according to the UN. And we have reached out to people in Yemen who say there is simply not enough shelter or aid to assist everyone and that families are just sleeping under trees. And the Houthis say the Saudis have fired hundreds of airstrikes on Yemen in past days. And the Saudis say dozens of people have been wounded in the kingdom from Houthi attacks.
10: Are there any talks going on, maybe behind the scenes, to calm things down?
11: Well, Egypt is getting involved a bit. We know the Saudi Crown Prince visited Cairo this week. But President Trump, you know, he's still mired in the war in Iran. And so he hasn't shown any willingness so far to strike the Houthis like he did last year. And now Vice President Vance says the U.S. is talking with the Houthis. An official in Saudi Arabia who spoke anonymously in order to discuss security matters confirmed to NPR that there was a meeting over the weekend between the U.S. and the Houthis in Oman. And the official says that CENTCOM Chief Brad Cooper briefed Saudi Crown Prince on Monday about that meeting and said that the Houthis said they would not attack U.S. or Israeli vessels in the Red Sea, that those attacks are focused only on Saudi oil tankers and carriers. And that official told NPR that even after that meeting with the Houthis, Michelle, the U.S. is helping the Saudis with planning and sharing intel on Houthi forces and weapons depots.
10: That is NPR correspondent in Dubai, Aya Batraoui. Aya, thank you.
11: Thank you.
0: All right. All right, for more on this, let's bring in someone who knows global oil markets inside and out. Ellen R. Wald is an oil markets expert and the author of the book Saudi Inc. So, Ellen, explain a little bit more about just how important this Saudi pipeline is that got attacked.
12: This pipeline has really been the lifeline for Saudi oil getting to the market since we've seen these closures in the Strait of Hormuz. Basically, it's a pipeline that has a capacity of 7 million barrels a day. It runs straight across Saudi Arabia and basically allows the Saudi oil fields, most of which are on the Persian Gulf, to it allows them to get that oil all the way to the Red Sea. They have a number of refineries there. They're able to export. They have a port there. They can even bring that oil up to the Suez Canal, and either it can be exported through the Suez Canal to the Mediterranean, or it goes through a pipeline that runs along the Suez Canal and goes to a big Aramco storage facility on the Mediterranean and then can go to Europe. So the fact that this pipeline is out of commission really puts a crimp in Saudi Arabia's ability to get its oil and its products to customers worldwide.
0: Now, what about the refineries that turn the raw crude into the gas we use? How are they being stretched right now?
12: Exactly. We're really in a situation where gasoline and diesel especially are very tight. The supply is very, very tight. And part of that has to do with the fact that since this crisis in the Strait of Hormuz has gone on, the priority in the Middle East has been to get crude oil out. But a lot of Middle Eastern countries don't just export crude oil. They also process a lot of that crude oil into various products, into gasoline, diesel, jet fuel. They make a lot of fertilizers. They also make plastics. And a lot of that is all, shipped out to global markets. And so the priority has been getting the crude oil out, not getting out the products. So a lot of these refineries are basically working at very reduced rates. They're not really working that much at all. And so that's really put the global gasoline and diesel markets in a very tight situation. When you combine that with the fact that we've seen outages in Russian refineries as a result of attacks from Ukraine, global markets are really, really in a tight situation. And that's why we're seeing so much demand for American gasoline and American-produced diesel, which is also resulting in higher prices at home.
13: You know, I think the world has understood since this war began, Ellen, how important the Strait of Hormuz is. But is there any other way to get that oil out of that area to the rest of the world?
12: There are other ways. It's not just seaborne crude. You can also use pipelines. There is a pipeline that the UAE has that goes to a port in Fujairah, which is outside of the Strait of Hormuz. But the capacity is really only 1.8 million barrels a day. And we've also seen Iran launch attacks at ships at that port. So it's not invulnerable. Then you have the Saudi East-West pipeline, which has been very, very significant. But again, you know, it's not impenetrable, and when it's offline, that means that that supply is offline. We have seen ships making these so-called dark crossings where they turn off their transponders and they're kind of guided by American military to get out, but those ships are often carrying much smaller amounts of crude oil than we're used to. So the flows of oil are not that extensive compared to when it's open and these very big ships could just get in and out. So we're really not seeing the kind of flows that we're used to.
13: All right. Ellen R. Wald is a non-resident senior fellow at the Atlantic Council's Global Energy Center. Ellen, thank you very much.
12: Thank you.
10: Britain's King Charles is holding a summit of AI executives in Dumfries, Scotland. It's happening as leaders of AI companies say they are afraid their technology poses a danger to humanity if left unchecked. NPR's Fatima Al-Kassab reports.
14: As top AI bosses arrived in southwest Scotland to attend King Charles's AI summit, they were greeted by giant anti-AI slogans scrawled on nearby beaches, left there by activists, some of whom recently campaigned outside Scottish Parliament against new data centres. King Charles, who as monarch doesn't usually get involved in politics, has taken an interest in the debate around the AI boom and is hosting representatives from OpenAI, Anthropic, Nvidia and Google DeepMind, as well as the UK's own AI minister. They're expected to discuss ways AI can be harnessed to benefit society. Back in 2023, the King addressed the world's first AI safety summit, which was hosted by the UK.
15: We are witnessing one of the greatest technological leaps in the history of human endeavour.
14: In his speech, the King also warned of the risks posed by AI.
15: There is a clear imperative to ensure that this rapidly evolving technology remains safe and secure.
14: The boss of NVIDIA, Jensen Huang, said the King personally handed him a copy of that speech last year. Gina Neff, Deputy CEO of Responsible AI UK, a government-funded research group, says the King might be uniquely placed to bring about much-needed discussions and consensus among AI leaders.
16: From the outside, it looks like the AI industry is one big monolith. Actually, these CEOs, they have very different points of view in terms of what should be done around AI safety.
14: She says while the AI race continues between the US and China, the UK can still have influence.
16: The UK has this tradition of using their former imperial power as a soft power in the world. And I think there really is a role for the UK to play in a kind of a third way between not the US hands-off approach, not the Chinese approach.
14: And she says the UK is positioning itself as a leader in ensuring AI responsibility and safety. Fatima Al-Kassab, NPR News, London.

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1: 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I'm senior producer Mark Bramhill. 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
0: This is Morning Edition from NPR News. I'm Michelle Martin.
5: And I'm Martinez. Rules that were meant to help American manufacturing are slowing construction. 5 years ago, Congress mandated that builders use U.S.-made materials for things such as roads, bridges, and affordable housing in order to get federal funds. Maine Public's Nicole Ogrisco reports.
6: Tyler Norad stands on an abandoned lot in Biddeford, a small city south of Portland. The pavement is cracked and overgrown with weeds. The former mill town has been revitalizing itself in recent years. Norad says his nonprofit development company plans to build a few dozen affordable apartments on this lot.
7: So these piles of dirt and old foundations over here to our left, we're back in that corner.
6: By now, Norad says he hoped the site would have been buzzing with activity. But instead, it's quiet, because federal requirements now in effect have brought the project to a standstill.
7: Right now, we would be lucky to break ground, if we can even break ground at all, by the end of the year, and more likely into 2027.
6: That's because of the Build America, Buy America mandate. It requires developers who receive certain federal housing funds to source 95% of their construction materials from domestic manufacturers. While there are a few hundred components that go into building a bridge or a highway, there are thousands of items that go into constructing a typical apartment building. Housing developers must track and confirm the origin of each one, and some components are just not made in the United States at all, leaving developers to hunt for things like
8: door hardware, a little bit of elevators. We've ended up finding one that is compliant.
6: Laura Reading is developing affordable apartments with a childcare facility in downtown Portland. She says her project got held up when they couldn't find a certain American-made heating and air conditioning system. So last fall, she asked the federal government for a waiver that will allow her to use a foreign-made system. It got approved 8 months later.
8: There's this desperate need for affordable housing, and so the longer that that gets put off, the longer these families are experiencing some form of housing instability.
6: By one estimate, the United States faces a shortage of roughly 7 million homes that are affordable to Americans at the federal poverty line or lower. To keep rents low, every dollar counts. Developers have historically relied on federal grants to make their financing work. But Jennifer Schwartz with the National Council of State Housing Agencies says some developers have decided it's not worth it because of the Build America requirements.
9: Some that have taken these funds are now turning them back because they're realizing that the cost of compliance sometimes even exceeds the value of that grant.
6: Builders and state housing agencies have appealed to Congress and the Trump administration for solutions, but so far there hasn't been a quick fix. Tyler Norad says his nonprofit will continue to develop affordable housing in southern Maine, but he worries Build America challenges could deter others from getting into the business at all.
10: I'm just hoping that the folks in D.C. will listen to us on the ground that are just trying to do what everyone right now is asking of us, which is to build more housing that Americans can afford.
6: The Trump administration did not respond to multiple requests for comment about the Build America requirements. For NPR News, I'm Nicole Ogrisco in Portland, Maine.
0: Now to Memphis, Tennessee, along the Mississippi border, where noise is a constant companion for residents. They live near Elon Musk's XAI data center campus. That data center runs Grok, the AI chatbot for Musk's social media platform, X. From member station WPLN, Caroline Eggers reports.
11: The sprawling XAI campus looks like a small boomtown. Buses transport workers in and out all day amid clouds of construction dust. There are fences, security personnel, and signs that warn against drones. One fence shields what's juicing this operation, about 60 gas turbines, at least from view. Their sound is not so easily hidden. They rumble like airplanes, because some of them are designs adapted from jet engines, and they never turn off.
12: 24/7, and we're over a year of this now?
11: That's Jason Haley, who can see the plant from his yard. He says he's lost sleep. He doesn't enjoy gardening anymore. He feels stressed.
12: I feel like I've had ringing in my ears. I don't know if that's like my body trying to fight off this noise or if I've developed tinnitus now.
11: He's joined a lawsuit challenging the noise pollution. XAI did not respond to requests for comment. But in July, the company promised that it would replace these turbines in 1 year with quieter, permanent ones. And a few weeks ago, Elon Musk announced that the campus could be expanding to 10 times its current capacity, fed mostly by, quote, the power plant. He did not give details on that power plant. So Haley isn't optimistic.
12: You know, I was told, I think in November, that the noise would be better next week. And here we are. It's not gotten any better.
11: Protecting people from noise starts with how we measure it.
13: Noise has a lot of different characteristics.
11: That's Jamie Banks, president of the health advocacy group Quiet Communities. She says noise is usually only measured in one decibel system called DBA. So let's compare two noises that can emit the same decibel level. A pedal harp crescendoing in Tchaikovsky's Waltz of the Flowers. And a gas-powered leaf blower. DBA doesn't tell the full story. It's designed to show how noise can damage hearing. Think of being inside a noisy club. Step outside, and you'll only hear and maybe feel the thumping subs. That's low-frequency noise, and DBA doesn't really capture it. Banks says that's a critical gap for industries like data centers. Their low-frequency noise travels far and penetrates barriers.
13: It cannot be shut out by closing doors and windows, and so when people hear it in their home, they're not able to get away from it. It's inescapable.
11: This noise from data centers is still being studied. But Matthias Bosner says we already know how other noises can cause a stress response and impact heart and brain health over time. He researches traffic noise pollution at the University of Pennsylvania. He says a lot of harm happens at night while people sleep.
14: Our whole sensory array is still monitoring the environment. And the most important long-term sensor is our hearing.
11: Bosner says the stakes are high, given the rapid growth of data that could bring more gas-powered turbines with never-ending noise to communities across the country. For NPR News, I'm Caroline Eggers in Memphis.
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19: Live from NPR News in Washington, I'm Dave Mattingly. The cost of borrowing money is going up. The Federal Reserve is raising interest rates by a quarter point, with inflation persisting in the U.S. economy. It marks the central bank's first rate increase in more than 3 years and the first under Fed Chair Kevin Warsh, who suggests a second rate hike is possible before the end of the year. Energy prices in the U.S. continue to spike. AAA says the price of regular gasoline went up another 7 cents a gallon overnight. It's now averaging almost $4.44. Diesel hit another all-time high today at nearly $6.40. Congress is in the midst of historic levels of retirements, resignations, and runs for outside elected office. NPR's Stephen Fowler says one in five members of Congress will not be returning to Capitol Hill next year.
20: There are 99 seats guaranteed to have a different member from the start of 2025. That number is likely to rise as dozens of incumbents are locked into competitive races and could lose in November. This year, a record number of senators and representatives announced earlier than ever that they were retiring or running for a different office. 16 lawmakers died or resigned, and another 13 lost their primary elections. That includes a number of older House Democrats knocked off by younger challengers, and President Trump ousted incumbents he felt had crossed him. Stephen Fowler, NPR News.
19: This is NPR News. Canada's Prime Minister Mark Carney says he welcomes the idea of his country joining the European Union as an associate member. The proposal from European Commission President Ursula von der Leyen drew a sharp response yesterday from President Trump, who's threatening to impose what he calls very heavy tariffs on Europe if he deems it to be a hostile act. A federal judge says a New York man who sent a critical email to the former head of U.S. Immigration and Customs Enforcement can't be threatened with prosecution. NPR's Jude Joffe Block has more.
21: NPR previously reported how in June, ICE agents tried to track down Rochester resident David Strever at his home, an airport, and a hotel. The reason? The agents were trying to confront him about a scathing email he sent the former head of ICE. They left him a warning notice that said his email may have violated the law and told him to stop. He sued, arguing the federal agents had violated his First Amendment rights and caused him to censor his speech. A federal judge in Washington, D.C. barred the government from acting on the warning notice or continuing to threaten Strever over the email while the case continues. Jude Joffe Block, NPR News.
19: Extreme heat will be an issue today in more than a half dozen states and areas of the South and Midwest. Heat advisories are in effect in states including Oklahoma, Missouri, and Tennessee. I'm Dave Mattingly in Washington.
22: Good morning. It's 5:33, Thursday, September 17th. I'm Desiree Frazier. 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Here's what's coming up in news at 6:04. Mississippians are in Washington, D.C. to support funding for cancer research and clinical trials.
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2: 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Amy Martinez in Los Angeles, California.
4: And I'm Michelle Martin in Washington, D.C. Canada has made it clear it does not want to become the 51st state, but will it become a 28th member of the European Union or something like it? That was the proposal on Wednesday from the European Commission head in a speech to the EU Parliament in Strasbourg, France. Now, Canadian Prime Minister Mark Carney is responding in his turn in front of that parliament.
5: Canada and Europe are each strong. Europe and Canada are stronger together.
4: NPR's Eleanor Beardsley is following this from Paris. Hello, Eleanor.
7: Hello, Michelle.
4: So what's Carney saying?
7: Well, he's speaking right now, and he's emphasizing how much the EU and Canada have in common, their long history together. He's speaking in English and French, Canada's other official language, and even weaving in a little German when quoting philosopher Goethe. Let's listen to a little more.
5: We do not pursue zero-sum deals. Our commitment to the rule of law and our unyielding defense of human dignity, individual freedom, and democracy share the same deep roots, the same unwavering dedication.
7: So he is clearly contrasting what he considers the values of Europe and that Europe and Canada share with the actions of another nation recently. He doesn't name the U.S. or the Trump administration, but it's clear. You know, Europe and Canada have felt threatened by the U.S. under the second Trump administration, from the tariffs to the threats of leaving NATO and taking Greenland. Both the EU and Canada are feeling bullied by their long-term ally.
4: So what exactly has the EU proposed?
7: Well, yesterday, the head of the European Commission, Ursula von der Leyen, addressed the European Parliament in her annual speech, often referred to as the State of the Union of the EU, and she proposed making Canada the first associate member of this economic and political union. It's not clear what this means technically, the nuts and bolts of it. It seems largely symbolic for now. Canada and the EU already have a deep trade relationship, but analysts are saying it could broaden and deepen the alliance to include things like security. Here is European Commission head Ursula von der Leyen speaking and making it clear Canada and Europe have much to accomplish together.
4: I don't think we have that clip. Why don't you just tell us what she said?
7: Yeah. Okay. So she said, you know, we see the world with the same eyes, from AI to climate change, from the Arctic to geopolitics, and we've stood together on Ukraine, on defense, on raw material supply chains. But above all, dear Mark, she says to him, Europe and Canada believe in democracy.
4: And why do we think this happened now?
7: Well, it's happening now because, you know, both these blocs are feeling under threat. But I spoke with European Parliament head member Nathalie Loiseau, who's in Strasbourg in the European Parliament. She says that everyone's been waiting for Carney's response this morning. There's a huge appreciation of his leadership, she says. And Loiseau said what really struck in von der Leyen's speech yesterday is that here's a German politician from the center right, a former defense minister, very pro-American. She spoke for an hour and never even mentioned the U.S. or President Trump, preferring to talk about Canada. And this is what Loiseau told me.
25: Saying, well, guys, democracies are under attack. The geopolitical order is in ruins. So we have to team up the ones who consider that we have a message, we have common interests, we have common values, and we have to work closer.
4: 10 seconds, Eleanor. Has President Trump responded?
7: Yes, he said it was laughable Canada joining the EU, but also said it could be interpreted as a hostile act, and if so, he was going to put more heavy tariffs on Europe.
4: That is NPR's Eleanor Beardsley. Eleanor, thank you.
7: You're welcome, Michelle.
2: The Trump administration wants to eliminate most of the rules for Head Start. That's the nation's largest early education program. More than 60,000 children in Head Start are homeless, and the changes could make it harder for them to get care. NPR's Sequoia Carrillo talked to one mom who said getting her son into the program was life-changing.
6: Tanisha Thomas was pregnant when she lost her job at the shipping company DHL a few years ago. She got so behind on rent that she had to move back home to Fort Worth, Texas.
8: At the time, I was staying on some couches. I was going from family member to friends.
6: After she had her son, she managed to get a job at Walmart, but then her car broke down. Between Ubers and childcare costs, she was losing money faster than she could make it.
8: I mean, I was going through a lot. I was depressed and stressed out.
6: Thomas knew she needed to get into a shelter and her son into childcare, so she started making calls over public Wi-Fi since her phone service had been cut off.
8: You know, I don't have any consistency because I don't know where we're going to eat and I don't know where we're going to sleep.
6: She found the Center for Transforming Lives, a local nonprofit that works to get single mothers back on their feet after hardship. Carol Klosek, the chief executive there, remembers her arrival well.
9: She had been through so much. She was spending much of her days crying and just really struggling. So we got her the supports that she needed.
6: And they got her son into Head Start. The program, which has long enjoyed bipartisan support, was created 60 years ago to combat child poverty.
8: What really excited me was that they have very nutritious meals, some that I couldn't provide at the time.
6: It goes beyond childcare. Toddlers brush their teeth once a day to promote good hygiene, and specialists may help monitor kids' development, like the one who uncovered why at a year old, Thomas's son still wasn't speaking.
8: The speech pathologist was the one who let me know that she thought that he had a tongue tie.
6: Specialists like that may be on the chopping block if the Trump administration's proposal to trim, quote, administrative costs becomes reality. The White House estimates that cutting those costs and reducing regulations could save more than $2 billion. That money would be spent to create more spots for students. But Carol Klosek says it's not that simple.
9: We would do everything that we could to keep the program intact, but it would represent more than an $800,000 reduction for us.
6: In St. Louis, Pat Holterman Holmes is also worried. She's the president of the nonprofit Youth in Need and says one change would require families to prove that they're homeless.
10: So if you can imagine a family who's fleeing domestic violence with no paperwork, most of the families who are living in rural and suburban parts of the country have no documentation to show that they're experiencing homelessness. Mostly they're going from place to place because there aren't shelters.
6: Even if they have those documents, the new rules could make it so centers can't reserve spots for especially high needs kids. Right now,
10: they can hold up to 3% of their slots for families who are homeless or for children in foster care. That was removed.
6: Holterman Holmes says it will likely result in far fewer homeless students and their parents, like Tanisha Thomas, getting help from Head Start.
8: I can tell you without a shadow of a doubt that I would not be here. I would not be alive because I was so depressed. And they were very kind to me and my child.
6: She's come a long way from that shelter in Fort Worth. She graduated with high honors from community college last spring. Now, with the help of a big scholarship, she's working on her bachelor's degree in social work at the University of Oklahoma.
8: I just wanted to break the cycle. I want to be the help that I needed.
6: And her son, now 4 years old, is doing great. Sequoia Carrillo, NPR News.
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15: Hello, Mississippi. I'm Mike Duke. Today is Thursday, September 17th. Sunrise this morning will be at 6:45 and sunset this evening at 7:03. Celebrity birthdays include country music legend Hank Williams Sr., born in 1923, actor John Ritter in 1948, and Elvira, Mistress of the Dark, otherwise known as actress Cassandra Peterson, in 1951. On this date in 1787, the U.S. Constitution was signed by delegates at the Philadelphia Convention. The 54-year run of the soap opera As the World Turns ended on CBS television in 2010, and the Occupy Wall Street movement began in 2011. Visit mpbonline.org for news, events, and education resources. Have a great Thursday. 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

0: Good morning. I'm Michelle Martin. The psychedelic artist Peter Max died this week. His advertising posters for local shops in New York with his signature explosions of colors, flowers, stars, clouds, and rainbows got so much attention he eventually sold millions. He would go on to sign lucrative licensing deals, putting his art on just about anything, from mugs to bedsheets, even a clock for GE. Max described his work as relentlessly upbeat. He said, quote, "I see everything through rainbow eyes." Peter Max was 88. It's Morning Edition.
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2: This is Morning Edition from NPR News. I'm A. Martinez.
0: And I'm Michelle Martin. Ed Sheeran is playing this weekend in Philadelphia, but he won't have an opening act or even a backing band. Rapper Macklemore was Sheeran's opener, but was dropped from the tour because of comments he made on stage supporting Palestine. Other openers like Phineas and a band that plays on stage with Sheeran also dropped out to support Macklemore. We've asked music journalist and critic Zach Schoenfeld to walk us through what happened here. Good morning, Zach.
3: Good morning.
0: So what have Macklemore and Sheeran each said about whose decision this was to drop Macklemore?
3: Sure. Well, Macklemore has said that basically Ed Sheeran called him a few days ago and said that some of the venues who are hosting these shows called Ed and basically said that they can't move forward with the shows unless Macklemore is removed as the opening act. And the billionaire Robert Kraft, who owns Gillette Stadium, reportedly he kind of spearheaded this campaign, and Robert Kraft was against, you know, letting Macklemore perform in his stadium and rallied some of the other venue owners to give Ed Sheeran kind of an ultimatum, saying that if Macklemore is not removed from the shows, then the shows won't go on.
0: Okay, and, so that's what Macklemore said. What did Sheeran say?
3: Ed Sheeran put out a statement not really denying Macklemore's version of events, but basically saying it was the promoter's decision, not his decision. Basically kind of punting the blame for all of this.
0: And what about Robert Kraft? What did he say? Since Macklemore singled him out, he's also the owner of the Patriots. What did Kraft say? Has Kraft spoken about it?
3: Robert Kraft acknowledged in a statement that he had decided that Macklemore could not play at Gillette Stadium, saying he would not, quote, provide a platform for hate speech, and accusing Macklemore of a history of anti-Semitic rhetoric and imagery. And I mean, this all comes back to the fact that Macklemore has been very outspoken in support of Palestine, and he's been performing a song at his shows that's in support of Palestinians.
0: Okay. It's a deep stem here. People have to sort of do a little reporting to sort of figure out a little bit more about this. But this mix of music and politics, I'm just trying to think of another example, and I can't. I mean, I'm thinking about the Dixie Chicks who got dropped from radio stations after they were critical of President George W. Bush. I mean, but then you have to go back to, you know, Strange Fruit and Nina Simone back in the, you know, decades ago. Are there any other modern examples of something like this coming to mind here?
3: Yeah, there are. I think more recently there was an Irish hip-hop trio called Kneecap. Kneecap performed at Coachella last year, and they performed in front of a backdrop that basically said Israel is committing genocide in Gaza. And there was a huge outcry and a lot of attempts to silence Kneecap from making those kinds of statements. They were not allowed to perform in Canada. And there's been a lot of censorship and silencing of artists who've been outspoken about what's happening in Gaza. And I think because of Ed Sheeran's visibility and his prominence on the mainstream stage, this has been the most high profile example of that.
0: Okay. That is music journalist

0: Zach Schoenfeld. Zach, thank you.
1: Thank you for having me.
0: This is Morning Edition from NPR News. I'm Michelle Martin.
2: And I'm A. Martinez.
3: Good morning. It's 5:49, Thursday, September 17th. This is Morning Edition on MPB Think Radio. I'm Desiree Frazier. The weather outlook today, sunny and hot and dry. Highs upper 90s to 100s north and central, 80s to 90s south and along the coast. Next on Morning Edition, the Federal Reserve raised issue rates yesterday for the first time in more than 3 years.
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9: From Marketplace in Washington, I'm Kimberly Adams. U.S. central bankers voted unanimously yesterday to increase borrowing costs by a quarter of a percentage point. It's the first rate hike in 3 years. Federal Reserve Chairman Kevin Warsh didn't say exactly how high interest rates will have to go, but he did make clear at his press conference that the Fed has work to do.
11: For more than 5 years, inflation has been running above target. So our predominant focus is on the price stability side of our mandate. The plain fact is that inflation is too high and has been for too long.
9: Among the fastest rising prices in our economy right now, airline fares. They were up 23% year over year in August, according to the latest Consumer Price Index. And jet fuel prices pushed higher by the war in Iran are just part of the story, as Marketplace's Henry Epp reports.
12: After a short reprieve, the price of jet fuel has been rising since July. And a few weeks ago, Scott Kirby, the CEO of United Airlines, told CNBC he expects fuel prices to stay elevated into next year.
13: The good news is, I think that we're going to be able to pass all of that on in 2027.
12: As in, pass it on to customers because they can. Demand for plane tickets has not slowed down, even with rising fares. It's especially strong for premium seats, first class or economy plus, says Meghna Maharishi, an airline reporter with the travel industry publication Skift.
14: Premium has been really resilient, so it doesn't really seem like higher airfares have really made an impact on that sort of spending.
12: Airlines are expanding their premium seating and taking seats out of the main cabin, says Henry Hardeveld, head of Atmosphere Research Group.
15: And if there are fewer regular coach seats available, it's a Hunger Games situation. You've got more people clamoring for those seats. It gives airlines less incentive to discount those seats any more than they feel is necessary.
12: Also pushing up prices of economy tickets, Hardeveld says, the demise of Spirit Airlines, which offered discount fares.
15: Absent Spirit, there's less price competition.
12: Which gives other airlines more power to raise fares. I'm Henry Epp for Marketplace.
9: Let's do the numbers. Dow, S&P, and NASDAQ futures are up in the 0.7% to 1.1% range, with the Dow future up 369 points. The 10-year Treasury yield is down at 4.98%. And in oil markets, Brent crude is trading down 2.1% at $103.65 a barrel.
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9: Among the provisions of the big Republican tax and spending law that President Trump signed a little more than a year ago are significant changes and cuts to Medicaid, which provides health care for eligible low-income people, including older adults and people with disabilities. As a result of those funding reductions, states have been slashing their Medicaid budgets by making cuts to services like home health care for those with disabilities and the elderly. These services were already stretched thin, and now even more folks may struggle or be unable to access the services. For many, that will mean being forced to live at a nursing home or other institution rather than receiving care at home. Jamie Fraser wrote about this for USA Today, and she joins me now for more. Jamie, good morning.
2: Good morning. Thanks for having me.
9: Your story focuses on one man, Nick Papadopoulos in Georgia. Can you tell us about his story?
2: Nick was born with cerebral palsy and for most of his life lived independently. You know, he used crutches or canes to get around. And when his mobility started to decrease, he signed up for a special Medicaid program for people with disabilities to help him get dressed in the morning or get undressed in the evening. Then later in life, he had a medical crisis and as a result, lost his job and his home, and then ended up in a nursing home for 10 years.
9: And you write that cases like this could become more common. Why is that?
2: The cuts to Medicaid under the One Big Beautiful Bill were expansive, largest ever made in the program's history. And so as states figure out how to provide these required services with less money, voluntary programs like home-based services become easy targets for cuts. They've also been struggling to expand these programs through things like provider pay rate increases because there's a huge workforce shortage in this sector.
9: Advocates say that these government concessions are eroding civil rights under the Americans with Disabilities Act. Can you get into what they're arguing there?
2: The Americans with Disabilities Act made a promise that people with disabilities are part of society, should be part of any kind of public life. And the later Olmstead decision by the United States Supreme Court in 1999 affirmed that right, saying in particular that a state can't choose to put a person with a disability into an institution just because it's convenient. People have a right to live in their homes and in their community whenever possible. And so that set up this tension between people's rights and available services, which is exactly what happened with Nick. He entered a nursing home in 2016, not because he wanted to, not because he had to have that level of care, but because there were not any home-based services available for him, and there were thousands of other people on a state wait list for those services. And so we see that these funding cuts are only exacerbating that gap between the promise of the American with Disabilities Act, and the practical way we've funded most of those services, which is Medicaid.
9: Jamie Fraser is an investigations and data journalist for USA Today. Thank you so much.
2: You're welcome. Have a good day.
9: In Washington, I'm Kimberly Adams with the Marketplace Morning Report. 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

0: Good morning. It's 6 o'clock, Thursday, September 17th. You're listening to Morning Edition on MPB Think Radio. I'm Desiree Frazier. Ahead in news in 4 minutes. Mississippians are in Washington, D.C. to support funding for cancer research and clinical trials.
1: 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It's about saving lives.
0: Judge Asma Ali and the town of Benoit officials are having an open dialogue across the state.
2: I'm only going to spread love. I'm not going to respond to hate with hate. I want to remain positive, and I'm here to serve as an American born citizen.
0: Also coming up, the Federal Reserve raised interest rates for the first time in over 3 years Wednesday. You'll hear more about that as well. This is Morning Edition on MPB Think Radio, Mississippi Public Broadcasting.
3: Live from NPR News in Washington, I'm Corva Coleman. The price of fuel continues to soar. According to the motoring club AAA, just overnight, the average national price of diesel leapt nearly 9 cents a gallon. It's at $6.40. The conflict in Iran is forcing up prices, but there is a second issue. NPR's Aya Batraoui says Saudi Arabia's oil exports have been slashed because it's facing a renewed war with Houthi rebels in neighboring Yemen.
4: Data from OPEC shows that Saudi Arabia's oil output fell to around 6.2 million barrels a day last month. Now compare that to 11 million barrels a day before the U.S. war with Iran. And the Saudis are now facing these two chokeholds, one in the Strait of Hormuz, and since July, a blockade on its ships by the Houthis through Bab el-Mandeb. That is the other key shipping strait through the Red Sea. The Saudis were using the Red Sea to bypass the Strait of Hormuz.
3: NPR's Aya Batraoui reporting. The House of Representatives has been dismissed on early recess. Speaker Johnson says the House got a lot done, but Kentucky Republican Congressman Thomas Massie excoriated the Speaker. He says that means the House will not take up his articles of impeachment against Defense Secretary Pete Hegseth for the Iran war or continue investigating the Epstein files. The House did pass a major Russia sanctions bill, completing the process and sending the measure to President Trump. NPR's Sam Greenglass reports.
5: Republican Congressman Michael McCaul says the sanctions will target the officials, companies, and banks helping fund Russia's war in Ukraine.
6: When we look back at this moment in time, I want to be able to say that we used all the tools available to end this war.
5: The package will allow President Trump to impose tariffs on countries buying oil and natural gas from Russia, a sticking point for many Democrats like Congressman Don Beyer.
7: The bill is a loophole that would allow him to define basically any country as a facilitator of evading Russian sanctions. He could then hit them with tariffs of up to 100% with no guardrails or oversight and no expiration.
5: The legislation is named for the late Senator Lindsey Graham, who negotiated Trump's support for the sanctions. Sam Greenglass, NPR News, Washington.
3: An ICE officer charged with shooting an immigrant and then lying about it is in custody. NPR's Vanessa Romo reports.
8: ICE officer Christian Castro, who's now on suspension, is being held at the Hennepin County Jail as of Wednesday afternoon. His lawyer, Rolando Cantu, says Castro looks forward to clearing his name.
9: We just wanted to stress, you know, we're anxious, we're ready to fight this case in court, so we're looking forward to it.
8: Castro is accused of shooting at Julio Sosa Celis through the door of his home in January during Operation Metro Surge. When Castro filed a report about the incident, he falsely claimed Sosa Celis attacked him with a broom. Body cam video later showed that was a lie. Castro was held in a Texas jail for 3 months as Minnesota officials made unsuccessful attempts to extradite him.
3: NPR's Vanessa Romo. This is NPR.
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0: Good morning. It's 6:04, Thursday, September 17th. I'm Desiree Frazier. This is MPB News. Civic leaders meet Benoit Municipal Judge Asma Ali in Jackson to show support as she faces threats before taking the bench. MPB's Tierra Jackson has more.
11: Community members, civic organizations, and people from the legal community gathered in downtown Jackson to meet Benoit Municipal Judge Asma Ali. Ali is a Muslim Yemeni American and has been practicing immigration law in Ridgeland. When the town of Benoit was looking for a municipal judge, she applied and was chosen by the mayor, Linda Carter. Her confirmation drew national attention because she became Mississippi's first Muslim judge. Ali says she welcomes open conversations with anyone who has questions or fears.
2: I'm a U.S. born citizen. I carry my oath as a judge, as an attorney, with complete pride. I'm here to serve and I'm ready to serve.
11: Benoit sits in Bolivar County in the Delta. Mayor Carter says she never expected the huge public response. She says Ali's qualifications stood out to her and knew she would be the best fit for the town.
12: We stand by Judge Ali. We want her as our judge. She brings qualifications. She's bringing warmth. She brings her service, not only for Mississippi, but for Benoit as well.
11: Anissa Villanueva is a resident of Canton. She says she doesn't want her children to live in a world full of hate.
13: Everyone needs to give her a chance as a person and not just look at her religion. She is an amazing person. She fights for what she believes is right. And I want everyone to judge her based on her qualifications and not what they think she is.
11: Due to the threats Ali in the city has received, a start date for her to sit on the bench has been delayed. Tierra Jackson, MPB News.
0: Mississippians are in Washington, D.C. advocating for a bill to support cancer research and fund clinical trials. Christina Wright, a volunteer with the American Cancer Society in Mississippi, says the measure could save thousands of lives.
1: Transportation, being off work for that amount of time to participate in those clinical trials are a barrier. And they did some research that said that 80% of people would be a part of a clinical trial if they only knew about them and financial, travel, other challenges were being able to be addressed.
0: The Cancer Society estimates at least 18,000 new cancer cases in the state so far this year, with about 6,700 deaths. Former Ole Miss football player Princewell Omanyelen is served court papers outside LSU's football facility this week. It comes before he returns to Oxford Saturday to play his former teammates in the matchup against Ole Miss. ESPN reports Ole Miss is formally asking Omanyelen to answer written questions, turn over documents, and admit or deny certain claims. Ole Miss is suing him and LSU offensive lineman Devin Harper, alleging they broke revenue sharing agreements by transferring to LSU.
10: It's Morning Edition from NPR News. Ame Martinez in Los Angeles, California.
14: And I'm Michelle Martin in Washington, D.C. Good morning. Interest rates are higher this morning after the Federal Reserve raised them for the first time in 3 years.
10: The vote on Wednesday was unanimous, and now the Fed's benchmark short-term interest rate is a quarter of a percentage point higher, which is exactly the opposite of what President Trump wanted when he chose a new Fed chair.
14: NPR's Alina Seljuk is here to walk us through the latest. Good morning.
15: Hello, hello.
14: Okay, so we know what happened. Let's talk about why and what it means that the Fed has raised the interest rate.
15: Well, it means the Federal Reserve is making the move to cool down inflation. I'll tell you my corny metaphor for this. You know how in a fire there's like a red box that says in case of emergency, break glass?
14: Yep.
15: Well, if you think of inflation as a fire, the rate hike is like the Fed saying emergency and breaking that glass to grab the extinguisher. But the Fed is also hoping they don't have to like blast away for a long time, which is to say the Fed's rate setting committee signaled one more rate hike this year and that's it.
14: Not quite a dad joke, but we'll take it. So,
15: Doing my best.
14: Let's get to the political drama here. Trump pressured the previous Fed chair, Jerome Powell, to lower interest rates. He even threatened to fire Powell over this. Not clear that he could, but he threatened it. So Powell's term as chair ended. Trump picked a replacement, Kevin Warsh. And now, pretty soon after Warsh took over, the Fed raised rates. So where does this leave the Fed chair now?
15: Yeah, last night, Trump again on social media pressed the Fed for lower rates. This dynamic came up a lot in Warsh's press conference yesterday. Like Powell, Warsh refused to engage. He kept saying the Fed is independent, the Fed should stay in its lane, and he has nothing to say about the president.
14: Say more about the argument for raising rates.
15: So fundamentally, the Fed has a certain credibility maintained, and the data is the data, which is what Warsh essentially said. The inflation trends are simply not improving.
16: The plain fact is that inflation is too high and has been for too long.
15: Inflation has been above the Fed's goal for 5 years. And Warsh made the case that this is a strong economy to absorb this rate hike. People are employed. They're still shopping. Actually, just yesterday, we got the latest data on retail sales that showed people spending more across the board, including on fun things like hobby supplies and sporting goods. The Fed has to walk a narrow line, putting the brakes on the economy without tipping it into a recession. And that's part of why this rate hike is not huge, only a quarter of a percent.
14: And also you were reminding us that actually it wasn't just Warsh, it was all 12 members of the Fed Rate Setting Committee voting unanimously. Okay, so for people who aren't economists, how does a rate hike by the Fed work to fix inflation?
15: Raising interest rates makes it more expensive to borrow money, which theoretically means people and businesses will think long and hard before getting a mortgage or a business loan, buying a car, shopping on credit. And that kind of cool down forces prices to stay in check.
14: But only theoretically, though?
15: Well, one big factor right now is the fact that the big driver of current inflation is the war in Iran. It has pushed up the cost of gasoline and the price of diesels at historic highs. And that's definitely not something an interest rate hike can fix. The Fed also has no say on tariff policy, which is another driver. And we have the fact that wages have not been keeping pace with inflation. For 5 months now, people's paychecks have been losing their buying power. Warsh hopes the stable prices will help families keep their heads above water. Either way, any positive effects of this are unlikely to be very quick.
14: That is NPR's Alina Seliger. Alina, thank you.
15: Thank you.
17: Let's take a closer look now at the Federal Reserve's decision to raise interest rates with economist Claudia Sahm. She's a former section chief for the Federal Reserve and currently chief economist at New Century Advisors. So, Claudia, last time the Fed changed its interest rate was in December when it lowered them. So why is now the time to raise them?
18: So the Fed is concerned that inflation is not moving down to 2%. Fed Chair Kevin Warsh, the question he put to the committee is, are you confident that inflation is coming down? And when they met this time, the unanimous answer was, we're not confident without doing a little more, without raising interest rates.
17: And how confident are you that inflation will go down by doing this?
18: So I think the Fed took a step in the right direction. They're really trying to contain the inflation, not fight the higher energy prices, just make sure they don't seep into everything else. So I think that's appropriate, but I'm not going to be confident about inflation coming down until I see a real breakthrough in the Middle East and I see a real breakthrough in terms of tariff wars and things like that. So there's a lot that's got to happen to get inflation down, but the Fed is doing its part to keep a bad situation from getting worse.
17: President Trump wants the Fed to slash interest rates to 1% or less. So, Claudia, I'm wondering, what would happen if that happened?
18: At this point, if the Fed were to dramatically cut interest rates, I think the risk would be high that we'd end up with even more inflation. Now, there are economies, there are points in time where a 1% inflation rate would be the right thing for the U.S. economy, but that is not the world we are living in right now. So I completely agree with the Fed instead raising rates just a little bit, not a lot, as opposed to a big cut. I just don't think that's the place we're at right now.
17: Now, you mentioned some of the outside factors that would make you feel more confident about things. But when it comes to employment has remained fairly strong. Fed Chair Kevin Warsh acknowledged that, quote, saying that doesn't mean that individuals aren't searching for a job. But I'm wondering, how did the employment picture, you think, factor into this rate hike?
18: Well, the Fed has two jobs. They need to keep prices stable, so inflation low, but they also have a responsibility to the labor market, so maximum employment. And we're in a moment right now where we can look at the labor market broadly and say it's in a pretty good place. We can't say that if we look at inflation, right? Inflation is too high. So it's appropriate for the Fed to be focused in their decision on fighting inflation, but they always have to keep an eye on the labor market. And frankly, there is a risk. Anytime the Fed is raising interest rates, there's a risk that that's going to create costs back on American workers, whether it's how many jobs are out there or how big paychecks get. So, like, they really do have to be careful. And they are being careful, right? They understand the seriousness of this. So I wouldn't say the higher rates have to have negative effects on the labor market, but we need to keep an eye on it. It is a risk.
17: What about things as buying homes or buying cars, things that might require a loan?
18: Right. So I think we need to understand these higher interest rates, this is costly medicine. Like, the Fed is fighting a real problem. Inflation is too high. Americans agree this is a problem. Affordability, this is an issue. The path to a solution, these higher interest rates, this is pushing more cost in the economy. The Americans who are out there who are on the fence about buying a home and now the mortgage rate goes up and they can't buy their home because they have too much in interest costs, they're the ones whose sacrifice is going to help get inflation down. right? Like it is a costly process to get inflation down. And it's the people who are most affected by those interest rates. Do I buy the home? Do I buy the car? Do I not? Like they're the ones on the margin who are going to help kind of quote unquote cool things off. But that cooling off, that's a pain, right? Yeah. I mean, if you have to put off buying.
17: And I can't help but think about, you know, farther ripple effects. And so, like, say there's a family that wants to scale down their home and maybe move to something else. Yeah, and that would open up that home for, say, a family that has saved money and can afford to buy. Now no one can move. It seems like everyone is just stuck now with these interest rates going up.
18: I mean, the housing market has been a real issue, frankly, since the pandemic. There's just been lots of disruptions. And we've had, you know, we're talking about a mortgage rates increasing from this latest Fed action a little bit. But we've seen really big mortgage rate increases, say, from the depths of the pandemic, which was a time interest rates were low because it was a bad, bad economy, right? So we don't want to go back there. But it does mean this whole ability of people to move around, downsize, upsize homes. It's just housing markets have been really... It's been tough for buyers, for sellers, and frankly, that is not getting better now that we have the interest rates, but we're on a path, get things stabilized. We can get to a better place. It's just there's probably more pain out there before we get to that stable prices, maximum employment place.
17: Claudia Somm is a former section chief for the Federal Reserve, now works as a chief economist at New Century Advisors. She also publishes a Substack called Stay at Home Macro. Claudia, thanks a lot.
18: Thank you.
14: President Trump's third Surgeon General pick, Dr. Nicole Sapphire, seems positioned for a successful nomination after a Senate Health Committee hearing yesterday. NPR's Rachel Carson reports lawmakers were mostly friendly, but did push her on vaccines and vaping.
19: Sapphire, a radiologist and former Fox News contributor, pitched herself as a practicing doctor and a strong communicator. At the beginning of the hearing, physician and committee chair Bill Cassidy, a Republican from Louisiana, asked Sapphire about the debunked link between vaccines and autism.
20: Certainly, I have not seen any evidence presented to me that is repeatable.
21: There's a little bit of a wiggle room there, and I'm so sensitive to this because I've had wiggle room from people sitting there who later use that wiggle room to do things which are quite contrary.
19: Sapphire clarified her position on the MMR vaccine.
20: I believe the MMR vaccine is our greatest tool for combating measles.
21: That's great. That's great music. And does it cause autism?
20: I do not believe childhood vaccines cause autism.
19: That's a departure from the position of Health Secretary Robert F. Kennedy Jr., who would be Sapphire's boss if she's confirmed, and from the position of President Trump. Vaping was another key topic at the hearing. Republican Senator Susan Collins asked Sapphire to weigh in on the FDA's recent decision to allow the sale of fruit-flavored vapes.
20: As a physician, I don't want anyone smoking anything. The lungs are very sensitive and they don't regenerate. I do believe that if a flavor can entice an adult to quit smoking cigarettes, then maybe it's something to be considered.
19: Two other Trump picks for top health positions were questioned at the hearing. That included Chris Klomp, a former health tech executive, up for deputy health secretary. If confirmed, Klomp would be second in command to Kennedy. Cassidy asked Klomp about recent measles-associated deaths in Pennsylvania and the Centers for Disease Control and Prevention's refusal to publish the deaths on their measles website page. Klomp agreed on the need for transparency in government health agencies like the CDC and on the need for what he called proper policy discussion.
22: In this case, promoting vaccination for measles so that we achieve or maintain our elimination status.
19: The next step is for the committee to vote on whether to recommend the nominees to the full Senate. Rachel Carlson, NPR News.

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1: This is MPB Think Radio. Good morning on this Thursday, September 17th. I'm Desiree Frazier. It is 19 minutes after 6 o'clock. You're listening to Morning Edition. Thank you so much for joining us. We appreciate you tuning in. Taking a look at what we can expect weather-wise today. It's going to be sunny, hot, and dry. Highs 90s to 100s. North and central, 80s to 90s south. Olive Branch, 98 degrees for a high. Clarksdale, 101. Waynesboro at 92, Hattiesburg at 93, Columbus and Pontotoc coming in at 97 degrees, Jackson 96, Tylertown 93, Pascagoula 90, and Pass Christian at 86. 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
0: This is Morning Edition from NPR News. I'm Michelle Martin.
7: I'm E. Martinez.
8: And I'm Layla Fadel. I'm not going to write you a love song. That's the hit song from 2007 that introduced the world to singer and songwriter Sarah Bareilles. She's since written the Broadway musical Waitress, released multiple albums, and starred in the sitcom Girls 5-Eva. Her latest work is a bit of a departure, though. It's a collection of songs and a documentary about how we cope with loss.

0: Both the album and the movie are called Good Grief.
1: I was managing a lot of loss and aches since 2020, so that's really what this record is. It's kind of excavating grief in all of its forms.
0: Because you'd lost two close friends.
1: Two close friends, been on a very challenging IVF journey that is yet to be resolved. and the pandemic, the political repercussions, and the divisive nature of our country and the cultural climate. There's just like a lot of grief. And I do think it's a lot of what's at play. It's a lot of what is getting acted out is this kind of unprocessed grief that people don't know how to name it. And I'm not an expert in it by any means, but once I started to really look at it, it actually invoked a lot of compassion for people I don't see eye to eye with across political ideas. And that was helpful for me because I like love people like that. I love the world. I love people. And it has been hard to walk through a time where I feel so much rage. So I do think that grief is a part of that, too.
0: As Sarah Bareilles mentioned, part of that grief comes from her failed IVF treatments. One of her new songs is a meditation on the struggles of infertility. It's called Ladies in a Line.

0: being so open about it, are you inviting the country to have this conversation with you, the world?
1: Maybe by accident.
2: I mean,
1: for better or for worse, I've always been someone who is not very farsighted. When I first started trying to get pregnant, I really had a lot of deep thinking around whether or not I wanted to be public with that conversation.
0: Yeah.
1: And what I started to realize is that there wasn't a lot of conversation from women who had had a hard time getting pregnant until they had a healthy baby. So people were willing to talk once they had their family.
0: And look, then, success.
1: Look, and it was so hard to get here. And yeah. I have no judgment about that, but I felt really lonely. In my mind, I would have had a baby by now. When I wrote that song, I was like, well, by the time the album comes out, I'll have the baby and I can talk about it. And it just didn't happen that way for me.

0: And I'm so sorry to hear about your miscarriage.
1: Oh, thank you. Thank you. It's so... Man, there's just so much connective tissue with it.
0: Yeah.
1: I mean, that's why I wrote the song. I was sitting in a clinic and just looking at this long row of chairs full of ladies waiting to get their blood drawn, and we all know why we're there. I think there's a lot of shame embedded into when you can't get pregnant naturally. When there is
0: your body's supposed to be able to do it.
1: You're supposed to be. It's as natural as it comes. There's something broken. And there's a lot of us in these clinics.

0: The first song on the album is actually not autobiographical. It's about a conversation you heard between Stephen Colbert and Anderson Cooper. And Stephen Colbert is describing losing his own father and brothers.
1: You told an interviewer that you have learned to, in your words, love the thing that I most wish had not happened. You went on to say, what punishments of God are not gifts? Do you really believe that?
2: Yes. It's a gift to exist. And with existence comes suffering. There's no escaping that.
3: Talking about the power of telling your story, it's something that I think Anderson's podcast called All There is just doing so incredibly well, especially around this concept of grief. We don't often understand the power and the reverberations of just telling the truth in all of its complexity and pain and
0: not putting a bow on it.
3: Exactly. I think it's a permission structure for other people to acknowledge that, like, most of our lives live in the gray matter. We are just, like, we are in this, a really complex, non-binary world of what is easy and what is hard to hold.

0: putting this out in the world, it also invites people to come with their own grief to you. And I wonder if that ever is a burden.
1: I feel so much comfort when people share.
0: Yeah.
1: And I really have to say that releasing this project has felt different than anything I've ever done in my whole career.
0: Really?
1: Yeah, just the resonance is different. It's just, it's hitting something that I didn't entirely anticipate and am really humbled and so overwhelmed by in a beautiful way. That is just like, oh, there is really something that is touching some kind of truth that I can really feel in the response and the reaction to the music. So that makes me really happy.
0: Sarah Bareilles, her new album is Good Grief. Thank you so much for speaking with us.
1: Thank you.
0: This is NPR News.
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4: What you see is what you're going to get with blazing sunshine and hot temperatures hanging around at least through the end of the week. Olive branch today and lots of sunshine. A high this afternoon will be into the upper 90s. Later on tonight, mainly clear. Overnight lows will drop down to near 65 degrees. In Meridian, plenty of blue sky, lots of sunshine today. A high this afternoon into the low 90s. Mainly clear sky tonight. Overnight lows will drop off into the upper 60s. And in Gulfport, lots of blue sky and sunshine today. A high this afternoon near 90. Mainly clear overnight. We drop down into the lower 70s. I'm meteorologist Kelly Russell. 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
5: Live from NPR News in Washington, I'm Dave Mattingly. The head of the Federal Reserve says inflation in the U.S. economy is too high and has been for too long. With those words, Fed Chair Kevin Warsh announced the central bank is raising interest rates by a quarter point. It marks the Fed's first rate increase in more than 3 years and the first under Warsh's leadership. Rates on credit cards and auto loans will be going up as the cost of borrowing becomes more expensive. The House has voted to hold billionaire Leon Black in contempt of Congress. As NPR's Bill Chappell reports, the vote comes nearly 2 weeks after Black defied subpoenas in a congressional probe of Jeffrey Epstein.
6: House lawmakers voted unanimously to hold Black in contempt of Congress. Black is refusing to comply with two subpoenas from the House Oversight Committee as part of its look at Epstein, a convicted sex offender and disgraced financier. Black acknowledges paying Epstein at least $158 million, but he says it was for legitimate reasons, like estate planning. The oversight panel wants Black to speak under oath and to share any non-disclosure agreements that he allegedly signed with survivors of Epstein's abuse. Black says the panel has overstepped its powers, and he's suing the committee. The contempt resolution now goes to the Justice Department. Bill Chappell, NPR News.
5: The vote came shortly before the House adjourned until after the November midterm elections. This is NPR News. There's no end in sight to higher fuel prices in the U.S. AAA says the price of regular gasoline rose another 7 cents a gallon overnight. It's now averaging almost $4.44 a gallon. The cost has never been higher this late in the year. Diesel hit another all-time high today. AAA says diesel is averaging around $6.40 a gallon. Oil is back over $100 a barrel as the war with Iran remains unresolved. American Theater Magazine is out with its list of the most produced plays of the upcoming season. As Jeff London reports, at the top of the list is John Proctor is the Villain.
7: 20 professional theaters across the country will be producing John Proctor, which was a hit on Broadway in 2025. Second on the list, with 14, is Brandon Jacob Jenkins' Tony and Pulitzer winner Purpose, about a family discovering dark secrets in their father's past. Another play getting double-digit productions is Bess Wohl's Pulitzer-winning Liberation and the musicals Come From Away and Les Miserables. American Theater looked at 1,634 upcoming productions at regional and commercial theaters in 2026-27. For NPR News, I'm Jeff London in New York.
5: I'm Dave Mattingly, NPR News in Washington.
0: Good morning. It's 6:33, Thursday, September 17th. This is Morning Edition on MPB Think Radio. I'm Desiree Frazier. In news at 7:04, Mississippi River Cities and Towns Initiative discusses development and legislation surrounding the river and its communities.
8: This is the Mississippi River Corridor's first statewide water protection law that we believe can be used as a template for the other 9 Mississippi River states.
0: Judge Asma Ali in the town of Benoit officials are having an open dialogue with community members across the state.
9: I'm only going to spread love. I'm not going to respond to hate with hate. I want to remain positive, and I'm here to serve as an American-born citizen.
0: Also, tension over state dinner guest lists and the other key details remain uncertain ahead of China's big U.S. visit. Those stories all ahead. This is Morning Edition on MPB Think Radio.
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11: 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I'm Leila Fadel.
12: I'm Michelle Martin.
13: And I'm A. Martinez. Chinese leader Xi Jinping will be in Washington, D.C. in 1 week. It's the first major visit from Xi since 2015. NPR White House correspondent Emily Fang has been reporting on the planning behind it. So, Emily, what's on the itinerary?
14: This visit is going to be on September 24th. Trump says this is going to be a state visit, meaning China's Xi Jinping will get a formal state banquet and an honor guard welcome. And Trump has made it clear he wants pomp for the summit. He's built a helipad on White House grounds that he says he wants to use to welcome Xi, and he's repeatedly praised the authoritarian leader this month. William Klein, who was acting deputy chief of mission at the U.S. Embassy in Beijing until 2021, told me planning for a state visit of this magnitude normally takes a long time.
15: From the arrival of the guest to the movement of the guests down to, you know, who sits where. And normally this process begins months before the actual meeting.
14: But planning for this trip, I found, has been sometimes deliberately last minute.
13: For a trip like this, how can that be?
14: So to answer that question, I spoke to 10 current and former U.S. officials and 3 other people involved in visit planning. None of them were authorized to speak publicly, but they spoke to competing agendas inside the Trump administration and also deep distrust between the U.S. and China that has complicated preparations. 2 of those former U.S. officials familiar with planning said as of last week, China wanted more than half of the about 100 seats, which Trump says are open at this state dinner, but the White House has pushed back, and the White House has also not confirmed what meetings Chinese industry executives who will accompany Chinese leader Xi Jinping to D.C., what kind of meetings they will get. And so that has meant as of late last week, Beijing is struggling to finalize which executives it'll bring. Now, a senior U.S. official who requested anonymity because they were not authorized to speak publicly said they were unaware of any business executives coming as part of the Chinese delegation. By contrast, China historically prefers to micromanage every detail way ahead of time. And Julian Gewirtz, a historian, told me this.
16: The idea that the Chinese government is going to be sending Xi Jinping into a White House that even on its best days is chaotic causes a lot of anxiety from Chinese officials.
13: So, Emily, when Xi and Trump get a face-to-face, what are they expected to talk about?
14: They're going to talk about potentially China helping out on U.S. sanctions on Iran. The 2 countries will need to finalize reciprocal tariff reductions. And they're also going to talk about extension of a truce, which expires this November. And as part of that truce, the U.S. had backed off on cutting off advanced semiconductor chips to China. And China had backed off on export controls that would have cut the U.S. completely from rare earth products. But my reporting shows both countries have been quietly testing out other choke points in one another during this truce, which expires this November. China has not allowed the export of rare earth products to entirely recover. They've actually cut off rare earth exports to Japan entirely. And a senior U.S. official said China's compliance on rare earth exports has been very disappointing, but that the U.S. doesn't comment on ongoing negotiations. Now, 2 people told me the U.S. is flexing with regards to China on airplane parts. Back in May, when Trump went to Beijing, China agreed to buy 200 more Boeing commercial passenger planes. But my reporting shows the U.S. won't sell spare parts for the planes and has been slow-walking American spare parts for the C-919. That's a Chinese-made plane, and for which China still relies heavily on Western components. The senior U.S. official we spoke to said the U.S. government is not a part of Boeing's negotiations with China.
13: That's NPR's Emily Fang. Emily, thanks.
14: Thanks, A.
12: Over the last few months, anti-Muslim rhetoric has found a solid foothold in GOP messaging. Muslims, who make up about 1% of the population, are being made into a boogeyman in many of these political ads.
17: Radical Islam is taking root in Texas.
18: Radical Islam is incompatible with the West.
19: They don't think we deserve the right to exist as Americans or as Christians.
20: Hate our way of life. It wants Sharia law.
17: Oklahoma is next.
12: And this bigotry has been met with virtually no condemnation from Republicans. NPR congressional correspondent Barbara Sprunt has been following all this and joins me now. Good morning, Barbara.
21: Good morning.
12: So you've spent a lot of time looking at campaign ads for Republicans around the country who've been using anti-Muslim rhetoric. What stands out to you?
21: I mean, it's striking to me how explicit those ads are. They basically are saying radical Islam is infiltrating our communities, our way of life is at stake. They traffic in really ugly language. And experts on political speech say that that language can lead to real harm, real threats.
12: Especially the last two decades, there's been this kind of sentiment in our politics and in policies. But what's been shocking to me has been how blatant it is. I mean, is it growing right now?
21: Yes. I mean, the experts that I spoke to will say it is growing. And we see this partly because in more recent years, the success of some Muslim politicians. You know, you have Mayor Zahram Mamdani in New York, Abdul El-Sayed, who just won the Democratic primary for Senate in Michigan. And people who track this type of hateful language have found that after both of those elections, anti-Muslim speech skyrocketed among Republican politicians. But it's a little too simplistic to sort of lay this at the feet of successful Muslim politicians. This is really just one piece of a bigger puzzle. And this new chapter of anti-Muslim hate really traces back about 2 years to a Muslim community development project in Texas that got a lot of attention and investigations and lawsuits from Texas Republicans. And the language around that development was intensely focused on, quote, Sharia law. And it sort of acted as a nexus and spread out from there.
12: And it spread to Congress as well. I mean, there's a Sharia-free America caucus on the Hill with dozens of GOP members, which to me is striking given that Sharia refers to Islamic rules for the way practicing Muslims live their life. How is this being distorted in the ads that you looked at?
21: The way that some Republicans are talking about Sharia is as though it's something that can be superimposed on the American legal system. And that's just not the case. And the fear mongering about Sharia echoes the ideas of great replacement, the conspiracy theory that white populations in Western countries are being replaced by non-white populations for political purposes. And this theory is linked to deadly attacks of various minority communities in the U.S. You know, we've seen it in San Diego, Buffalo, Pittsburgh, El Paso.
12: It is dangerous, but politically speaking, is it an effective messaging strategy?
21: Well, this is a question I actually put to Vinnie Minchillo. He's a Republican consultant. He's done work for President Trump in the past. And he said, you know, motivating issues for voters are typically either hope or fear. This would be the fear. And there's another component he mentioned.
22: Let's be honest. If you look at any poll anywhere in the country, people's number one concern is economy and inflation. So for those of us on the Republican side, gee, if we can have a problem to talk about that's not economy and inflation, we're excited to put that in the message set.
21: But others see this as sort of short-sighted, that it weakens the inroads that Republicans have made in more conservative pockets of Muslim communities. Plus, a lot of American voters who aren't Muslim are just as disturbed and offended by this hate speech.
12: Well, that's NPR's Barbara Sprunt. Thank you, Barbara.
21: Thank you.

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1: 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It's 6:42, Thursday, September 17th. 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The weather outlook for us today, the forecast, sunny, hot and dry, highs 90s to 100s north and central, 80s to 90s south. Fayette looking at a high of 94 degrees, Iuka 98, Lucedale 92, Jackson 96, past Christiane, that is, 86.
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2: And I'm Michelle Martin. Good morning. In Massachusetts, some people get meals delivered to their doorsteps for free as medicine prescribed by their doctors. 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
3: Every morning, cooks begin to filter into the kitchen at a Boston nonprofit called Community Servings. They get to work chopping fresh vegetables and boiling whole grain pasta.
4: First cooks are in around 5. Just to get started.
3: Diana McPhee is executive chef here. She says some sick people need soft food, others need less fiber, and many are watching their sugar.
4: When we write a recipe, we base it on sodium, carbohydrates, potassium, and phosphorus.
3: The food is for people who have chronic diseases and can't cook for themselves. Each meal is carefully portioned and sent to patients like Steve Honyatsky. He gets a delivery every Friday morning.
5: Lentil and roasted vegetables. Delicious.
3: It's a big bag full of his meals for the week.
5: Chicken salad Provençal that has the chicken and the raisins and some...
3: The food is tailored to help Honyatsky manage his diabetes and obesity. And he says it's working. He's using less insulin. He's lost weight. And he's been able to avoid a knee replacement.
5: Less pressure on my knees means less pain and more time to delay if ever I have to have surgery.
3: Honyatsky is among more than 1,000 people in Massachusetts whose Medicaid insurance pays for these meals. A new study shows these patients need to go to the hospital less often. Kurt Hager helped lead the study. He researches nutrition policy at University of Massachusetts Chan Medical School.
6: Because the healthcare costs are dramatically lower, they're offsetting the program costs of delivering food to these participants. And so we're having essentially a free program, and in many cases, even saving the state and the federal government money.
3: How much money? Hager's study looked at Massachusetts patients with heart disease who got the medically tailored meals. They needed less health care over 6 months, saving Medicaid an average of $10,000 each. Hager says researchers in North Carolina found similar savings.
6: What is really exciting is we're seeing very close alignment of results across these two states. Fewer emergency department visits, fewer hospitalizations.
3: Over the last few years, 13 states have gotten federal approval to provide meals through Medicaid. 3 more would like to start. But federal officials are sending mixed messages about what happens next. On Instagram, Dr. Mehmet Oz, the administrator of Medicare and Medicaid, has said he's frustrated by a health system that is willing to pay for surgeries,
7: but not always willing to pay for the nutrition that might help prevent those outcomes in the first place. That's bothered me my whole career.
3: He's been pushing hospitals to serve more nutritious food and wants medical schools to teach more about nutrition. On the other hand, Trump administration officials scrapped a Biden-era policy that encouraged states to incorporate nutrition into their Medicaid programs. They're also cutting $900 billion from Medicaid over a decade, which will force states to make tough choices about what programs they can afford. For NPR News, I'm Priyanka Thayal McCluskey in Boston.
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1: 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It is 6:49. I'm Desiree Frazier. The forecast for us today, sunny, hot and dry, highs 90s to 100s, north and central 90s. South, some 80s along the coast as well. Next on Morning Edition, there have been four

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5: Enemy Martinez. Two more people have died in Pennsylvania's measles outbreak. There have been four measles-related deaths there. Here's Sydney Roach from member station WPSU in State College.
6: The State Department of Health says both people who died were not vaccinated against measles. The deaths include a 40-year-old woman with an active infection and an 18-year-old who had a rare neurological complication from measles. So far this year, there are 731 measles cases reported throughout Pennsylvania, making it one of the biggest outbreaks in the U.S., and the numbers are still going up. Dr. Deborah Bogan is Pennsylvania's health secretary. Speaking at a press conference on Friday, she said they're continuing to host vaccine clinics in churches, community centers, and homes.
7: The Department of Health and its many partners are acting with urgency, and we are acting with care.
6: Dr. Stanley Martin is the director of infectious diseases at Geisinger. It's a health system with hospitals and clinics throughout Pennsylvania. Martin says many vulnerable people used to be protected by herd immunity.
8: And now we see, with the vaccination rates dropping, chinks in the armor are occurring, and people who are susceptible are, of course, suffering the consequences.
6: Martin says Geisinger is working with the state health department to provide vaccine clinics. Still, he says vaccine misinformation is a major hurdle. This week, Governor Josh Shapiro said vaccine skepticism and misinformation coming from the Trump administration is making the situation worse. In late August, the state announced its first two measles-associated deaths. At the time, Health Secretary Robert F. Kennedy Jr. questioned whether the deaths actually happened. And the Centers for Disease Control and Prevention doesn't list any deaths for 2026 on its website. The agency told NPR it's in touch with state officials about the deaths and has offered to provide on-the-ground help with the outbreak. Speaking last night on CNN's The Source, Shapiro called on the CDC to update their public dashboard before Pennsylvania accepts federal help.
9: I'm not going to accept that until RFK does what is right and stops reaching down into his administration and directing the CDC staff not to acknowledge the pain and suffering of these four families in Pennsylvania.
6: Shapiro says county coroners independently confirmed each of the four measles-associated deaths. Two were infants in Lancaster County. For NPR News, I'm Sydney Roach in State College, Pennsylvania.
4: Now to Montana, where farmers are trying to adapt to all the things making fuel, equipment, and fertilizer more expensive. NPR's Kurt Sigler reports.
10: Montana's Golden Triangle is one of the most productive wheat-growing regions in the U.S. Drive north toward the Canadian border, and this is namesake Big Sky Country, two-lane highways bisecting rolling golden fields, big puffy clouds stretching for miles on the horizon.
11: It's just one of those things that happens in rural Montana. We support our own, and you may not...
10: Commercial radio runs the latest wheat prices during breaks.
12: Protein spring wheat in Montana, 21 lower...
10: You may feel like you're way out here, but just one blip in geopolitics, Vladimir Putin hinting at a peace deal, Canada levying retaliatory tariffs, and local grain markets are in a tailspin. The only thing predictable for farmer Lee Dahlman these days is the wind.
13: You ever not have the wind blow like this?
14: No. Yesterday it was only 65 mile an hour.
10: Dahlman grows wheat and barley on a fourth generation family farm near the tiny town of Dutton.
14: Things are more volatile. The uncertainty is probably what bothers me.
10: For American farmers, this last year has been a pylon of uncertainty. War in the Middle East and record diesel and fertilizer prices, tariffs threatening long-standing trade relationships, high interest rates. Until the other day, farmers around here could buy parts from Canada on the cheap due to the favorable exchange rate. But that's all changed. Still, Dahlman isn't too worried yet.
14: Does tariffs affect me? No. Does it bother me? No. Some things may be made in Canada. Yeah, but as long as you're smart and wise about it, you know, we don't have to buy out of Canada.
10: He's hoping this latest tariff fight between the U.S. and its longtime neighbor and ally will end in a stable deal.
14: I think I've got this administration figured out. A lot of it, you know, comes out pretty harsh, pretty quick, pretty fast. But it usually softens as time goes.
10: Montana voted overwhelmingly for President Trump 3 times. That makes the politics of tariffs complicated here.
0: Canada is Montana's single largest trading partner by many times over.
10: Accounting for about $1 billion in cross-border sales, says Brigitte Miranda Freer at the Montana World Trade Center. It's a university think tank promoting free trade. She says that's big for a state with barely 1 million people.
0: Canadian companies also purchase Montana cattle, and then they send them up to Canada where they're fed out. And by the way, when they're up there, a lot of times they're eating Montana barley.
10: One way Lee Dahlman is coping through uncertainty is controlling what he can on his farm. He's padding packages of probiotics stacked high on this pallet.
14: We just got this delivered today.
10: He'll add these to the soils when he plants so he doesn't have to use as much fertilizer. Dahlman also just bought a huge tool called an augmenter that's attached to the front of his sprayer. A computer detects the green weeds and pours pesticides selectively on them instead of dousing the whole field.
14: And yes, that comes out of Canada. Was that a little higher this year? Yes.
10: Long term, farmers could save tens of thousands of dollars. It's just one of the coping strategies touted by the Montana Department of Agriculture. Director Jillian Street is also pushing farmers to do what she and her husband did on their farm, plant more lentils and chickpeas. These naturally return nitrates to the soil, again, cutting fertilizer costs.
15: If we don't want to be subject to tariffs and to these large-scale things, we have to diversify from just monocropping, and we have to start looking at what is it that we need here in our regional food systems.
10: Street, who serves under a pro-Trump Republican governor, says all the headwinds are leading to a reckoning in the heartland. Adapt or you won't survive. Now, the stakes are high. In Montana alone, in the last 2 years, Street says some 500 family farms have gone out of business. Kirk Sigler, NPR News, Helena.

0: 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The video drops today. 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I'm Michelle Martin.
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3: Very little, if any, chance for rainfall over the next couple of days. The heat and the humidity is expected to remain locked in place. Tupelo today, lots of sunshine, temperatures close to the 100-degree mark. Later on tonight, a mainly clear sky. Overnight lows will drop down into the lower 70s. Across Meridian, lots of blue sky, lots of sunshine today. A high this afternoon, 90 to 93. Later on tonight, mainly clear to partly cloudy. An overnight low will drop down into the upper 60s. And in Hattiesburg, lots of sunshine today. A high this afternoon into the lower 90s. Later on tonight, mainly clear. Overnight low, upper 60s to near 70. I'm meteorologist Sally Russell. 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
4: Good morning. It's 7 o'clock, Thursday, September 17th. You're listening to Morning Edition on MPB Think Radio. I'm Desiree Frazier. Coming up in news at 7:04, Judge Asma Ali and the town of Benoit officials meet with communities statewide.
5: I'm only going to spread love. I'm not going to respond to hate with hate. I want to remain positive, and I'm here to serve as an American born citizen.
4: Mississippi River Cities and Towns Initiative discusses development surrounding the river.
6: This is the Mississippi River Corridor's first statewide water protection law that we believe can be used as a template for the other 9 Mississippi River states.
4: And protests over rising fuel prices are happening around the world, a ripple effect of the U.S. war on Iran. That's all ahead. 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
7: Live from NPR News in Washington, I'm Corva Coleman. A new report from the United Nations says the U.S. may have committed war crimes in 2 airstrikes in Iran during the ongoing war. The UN report also accused Iran of crimes against humanity for a spike in killings of its citizens. NPR's Hadil Alshelji reports from Istanbul.
8: The United Nations fact-finding mission for its top human rights body said it has found, quote, reasonable grounds to believe that the U.S. committed war crimes in 2 strikes, one on a school and another on a sports complex and residential area, both in southern Iran. The UN says almost 180 people, including children, were killed in both strikes. The U.S. has yet to respond to the claim of the school strike and denied striking the sports complex. The report also found that killings by Iranian state security forces occurred on a, quote, staggering scale in Iran during protests before the war. It said many forces shot at crowds from rooftops using assault rifles. They also fired tear gas to trap demonstrators in narrow alleys before shooting at them. Hadil Alshalchi, NPR News, Istanbul.
7: Canada is welcoming a proposal to become the European Union's first associate member. Canada is facing heavy tariffs from President Trump, who has demanded major trade changes. He keeps saying he wants Canada to become the 51st U.S. state, comments that have infuriated Canadians. And Trump has repeatedly insulted Mark Carney, Canada's prime minister. Carney, who's in France, says he looks forward to a closer trade relationship with the European trade bloc.
9: I'm not proposing a third bloc in order to become a great power rival only with better manners. We do not seek power to dominate others.
7: The move has angered President Trump. He says if the deal moves forward, he will impose new tariffs on Europe. Chinese President Xi Jinping will arrive in the U.S. next week for a state visit. He and President Trump are expected to discuss a trade truce that will expire in November. NPR's Emily Feng has exclusive details on the status of that truce.
1: As part of the truce, the U.S. pulled back from cutting off advanced semiconductors to China, and China backed away from cutting the U.S. off entirely from rare earth products. The truce is set to expire this November, but NPR's reporting shows China offered to extend the truce to the end of Trump's term in January 2029, and the U.S. counteroffered, saying it needed a six-month extension only, in part because of deep distrust between both countries. China has not fully let the export of rare earth products, which the U.S. cannot make entirely on its own, to resume to normal levels. Emily Feng, NPR News, Washington.
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4: Good morning. It's 7:04, Thursday, September 17th. I'm Desiree Frazier. This is MPB News. Members of the Mississippi River Cities and Towns Initiative gathered to discuss potential legislation to protect the river's water and resources. MPB's Kristen Kaler reports leaders meeting in Natchez this week say protecting the Mississippi River is critical for local industries.
11: Greenville Mayor Eric Simmons says it's important to preserve Mississippi's water to protect local industries.
12: Before outside demand for fresh water grows beyond our ability to manage it, we should establish a responsible framework that protects the people, communities, agriculture, and industries that depend on these resources today and preserves them for generations to come.
11: Minnesota Senator John Hoffman says legislation already passed in Missouri sets good guidelines for other states to follow.
13: It has to go through the Department of Natural Resources. It has a 30-mile rule that protects the borders. So in case large-scale pipelines want to put the pipelines close to Missouri.
11: The association plans to form a Mississippi River Compact, which would be federally recognized by Congress if approved. Mississippi River Cities and Towns Initiative co-chair Melissa Logan adds that artificial intelligence development has been a growing topic in communities along the river. She says over 75% of cities in the association have been asked by companies about building AI infrastructure in those areas.
14: MRCTI mayors have been turning to the association for help with resources and better minimizing our questions and the risk of AI infrastructure in our cities.
11: Right now, the association is talking about how those developments could help or hurt those communities. Kristen Kaler, MPB News.
4: Just over a month ago, the town of Benoit Mayor Linda Carter named Yemeni American Muslim Judge Asma Ali the municipal judge. Her selection has led to threats against Ali and the town delaying her start date. Ali and town officials stopped in Jackson to talk with the community about how they can change perceptions. She wants people to see past her religion.
15: I want to be judged for my character. Once I take that robe, I don't want others to think that I'm going to judge individuals for their backgrounds or based on their political opinion. I'm just going to serve and judge everyone accordingly. And enforce the U.S. Constitution, only the U.S. Constitution.
4: Benoit is in Bolivar County and has a population of just over 300. Sentencing is delayed again for three former Jackson officials involving the city's bribery scandal. A federal judge moved the court date from October 15th to November 5th. Former Mayor Shokwe Antar-Lumumba, former Councilman Aaron Banks, and former District Attorney Jody Owens all pled guilty to their involvement in a scheme to approve bringing a hotel to downtown Jackson. The judge didn't say why the delay in that sentencing, but the staff notes attorneys sometimes need more time.
16: It's Morning Edition from NPR News. I'm A. Martinez in Los Angeles, California.
17: And I'm Michelle Martin in Washington, D.C. Good morning. People around the world have been protesting over rising gas prices.
16: And it comes as Saudi Arabia, the world's biggest oil exporter, faces a renewed war in Yemen against the Houthis with attacks on its energy infrastructure.
17: NPR international correspondent Aya Bachawi is covering this from Dubai. Good morning, Aya.
18: Good morning, Michelle.
17: So let's start with the fallout from higher energy prices.
18: Yeah, so this spike in prices is leading to protests in Syria, the Philippines, Indonesia, and other countries. You also have Bangladesh rationing electricity with frequent power cuts there. And this latest war in Yemen and the attacks on Saudi energy from that just adds to the existing pressure on oil markets where prices are way up. Diesel has already hit a record high in the U.S., and that means higher costs for trucking and farming. Brent crude has been trading about $105 a barrel. That's up some 50% from before the war with Iran. So you have all these various pressures now on refineries across the Gulf, from attacks on their infrastructure from the U.S. war in Iran to continued attacks on shipping through the Strait of Hormuz. And we know that countries are drawing from their strategic oil reserves to try to plug the gap.
17: So tell us how this escalation between the Saudis and the Houthis is challenging energy supplies.
18: So, Michelle, let's start with the numbers. Data from OPEC shows that Saudi Arabia's oil output fell to around 6.2 million barrels a day last month. Now, compare that to 11 million barrels a day before the U.S. war with Iran. And the Saudis are now facing these two chokeholds, one in the Strait of Hormuz, and since July, a blockade on its ships by the Houthis through Bab al-Mandab. That is the other key shipping strait through the Red Sea. The Saudis were using the Red Sea to bypass the Strait of Hormuz. But because of these Houthi attacks on Saudi ships, the kingdom is now taking a much longer and more expensive route. They have to go up north through the Suez Canal, then through the Mediterranean Sea and all around Africa just to reach buyers in Asia. But then Saudi Arabia's energy ministry confirmed that a 750-mile-long pipeline that was carrying oil from Saudi refineries in the east to the western coast in the Red Sea was hit by drones, this time from Iraq, forcing that pipeline to shut down last week. And the Saudis have not disclosed how long repairs could take or the extent of damage on it or other Aramco sites that have been hit recently by the Houthis. But NPR has seen satellite images of damage to that pipeline's pumping stations.
17: And hey, let's not forget about the human toll of these wars in the Gulf. What can you tell us about that?
18: Yes, Michelle. Let's start with Iran. There's a report out today by a UN investigative body that says there are reasonable grounds to believe the U.S. committed war crimes in airstrikes on Iran at the start of that war. They say those airstrikes killed at least 178 civilians, including 120 school children at a school in Minab in southern Iran. The Pentagon is still investigating that attack. And Yemen, well, it is reeling from 11 years of conflict. But this month, the fighting between the Houthis and Saudi-backed groups for territory along Yemen's western coast has displaced more than 100,000 people, according to the UN. And we have reached out to people in Yemen who say there is simply not enough shelter or aid to assist everyone and that families are just sleeping under trees. And the Houthis say the Saudis have fired hundreds of airstrikes on Yemen in past days. And the Saudis say dozens of people have been wounded in the kingdom from Houthi attacks.
17: Are there any talks going on, maybe behind the scenes, to calm things down?
18: Well, Egypt is getting involved a bit. We know the Saudi Crown Prince visited Cairo this week. But President Trump, you know, he's still mired in the war in Iran. And so he hasn't shown any willingness so far to strike the Houthis like he did last year. And now Vice President Vance says the U.S. is talking with the Houthis. An official in Saudi Arabia who spoke anonymously in order to discuss security matters confirmed to NPR that there was a meeting over the weekend between the U.S. and the Houthis in Oman. And the official says that CENTCOM Chief Brad Cooper briefed Saudi Crown Prince on Monday about that meeting and said that the Houthis said they would not attack U.S. or Israeli vessels in the Red Sea, that those attacks are focused only on Saudi oil tankers and carriers. And that official told NPR that even after that meeting with the Houthis, Michelle, the U.S. is helping the Saudis with planning and sharing intel on Houthi forces and weapons depots.
17: That is NPR correspondent in Dubai, Aya Batraoui. Aya, thank you.
18: Thank you.
16: For more on this, let's bring in someone who knows global oil markets inside and out. Ellen R. Wald is an oil markets expert and the author of the book Saudi Inc. So, Ellen, tell us just more about how important this Saudi pipeline is that got attacked.
19: This pipeline has really been the lifeline for Saudi oil getting to the market since we've seen these closures in the Strait of Hormuz. Basically, it's a pipeline that has a capacity of 7 million barrels a day. It runs straight across Saudi Arabia and basically allows the Saudi oil fields, most of which are on the Persian Gulf, to it allows them to get that oil all the way to the Red Sea. They have a number of refineries there. They're able to export. They have a port there. They can even bring that oil up to the Suez Canal, and either it can be exported through the Suez Canal to the Mediterranean, or it goes through a pipeline that runs along the Suez Canal and goes to a big Aramco storage facility on the Mediterranean and then can go to Europe. So the fact that this pipeline is out of commission really puts a crimp in Saudi Arabia's ability to get its oil and its products to customers worldwide.
16: Now, what about the refineries that turn the raw crude into the gas we use? How are they being stretched right now?
19: Exactly. We're really in a situation where gasoline and diesel especially are very tight. The supply is very, very tight. And part of that has to do with the fact that since this crisis in the Strait of Hormuz has gone on, the priority in the Middle East has been to get crude oil out. But a lot of Middle Eastern countries don't just export crude oil. They also process a lot of that crude oil into various products, into gasoline, diesel, jet fuel. They make a lot of fertilizers. They also make plastics. And a lot of that is all, shipped out to global markets. And so the priority has been getting the crude oil out, not getting out the products. So a lot of these refineries are basically working at very reduced rates. They're not really working that much at all. And so that's really put the global gasoline and diesel markets in a very tight situation. When you combine that with the fact that we've seen outages in Russian refineries as a result of attacks from Ukraine, global markets are really, really in a tight situation. And that's why we're seeing so much demand for American gasoline and American-produced diesel, which is also resulting in higher prices at home.
16: You know, I think the world has understood since this war began, Ellen, how important the Strait of Hormuz is. But is there any other way to get that oil out of that area to the rest of the world?
19: There are other ways. It's not just seaborne crude. You can also use pipelines. There is a pipeline that the UAE has that goes to a port in Fujairah, which is outside of the Strait of Hormuz. But the capacity is really only 1.8 million barrels a day. And we've also seen Iran launch attacks at ships at that port. So it's not invulnerable. Then you have the Saudi East-West pipeline, which has been very, very significant. But again, you know, it's not impenetrable. And when it's offline, that means that that supply is offline. We have seen ships making these so-called dark crossings where they turn off their transponders and they're kind of guided by American military to get out. But those ships are often carrying much smaller amounts of crude oil than we're used to. So the flows of oil are not that extensive compared to when it's open and these very big ships could just get in and out. So we're really not seeing the kind of flows that we're used to.
16: All right. Ellen R. Wald is a non-resident senior fellow at the Atlantic Council's Global Energy Center. Ellen, thank you very much.
19: Thank you.
17: Britain's King Charles is holding a summit of AI executives in Dumfries, Scotland. It's happening as leaders of AI companies say they are afraid their technology poses a danger to humanity if left unchecked. NPR's Fatima Al-Kassab reports.
20: As top AI bosses arrived in southwest Scotland to attend King Charles's AI summit, they were greeted by giant anti-AI slogans scrawled on nearby beaches, left there by activists, some of whom recently campaigned outside Scottish Parliament against new data centres. King Charles, who as monarch doesn't usually get involved in politics, has taken an interest in the debate around the AI boom and is hosting representatives from OpenAI, Anthropic, Nvidia and Google DeepMind, as well as the UK's own AI minister. They're expected to discuss ways AI can be harnessed to benefit society. Back in 2023, the King addressed the world's first AI safety summit, which was hosted by the UK.
21: We are witnessing one of the greatest technological leaps in the history of human endeavour.
20: In his speech, the King also warned of the risks posed by AI.
21: There is a clear imperative to ensure that this rapidly evolving technology remains safe and secure.
20: The boss of NVIDIA, Jensen Huang, said the King personally handed him a copy of that speech last year. Gina Neff, Deputy CEO of Responsible AI UK, a government-funded research group, says the King might be uniquely placed to bring about much-needed discussions and consensus among AI leaders.
22: From the outside, it looks like the AI industry is one big monolith. Actually, these CEOs, they have very different points of view in terms of what should be done around AI safety.
20: She says while the AI race continues between the US and China, the UK can still have influence.
22: The UK has this tradition of using their former imperial power as a soft power in the world. And I think there really is a role for the UK to play in a kind of a third way between not the US hands-off approach, not the Chinese approach.
20: And she says the UK is positioning itself as a leader in ensuring AI responsibility and safety. Fatima Al-Kassab, NPR News, London.
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1: 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I'm Desiree Frazier. It's 7:19 on your Thursday, September 17th. 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Thank you for listening. In the forecast for us today, sunny, hot and dry, highs 90s to 100s north and central, highs 80s to 90s south. Olive Branch looking at a high of 98 degrees, and that is the same for Coffeyville, 98. Tylertown at 93, Iuka also at 98. Jackson, a high of 96. Clarksdale, 101 degrees. Waynesboro at 92. Hattiesburg, 93. Pascagoula, 90. Next on Morning Edition, the loud noise from massive gas turbines never stops at Elon Musk Data Center in South Haven, Mississippi. Residents are suing.
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6: This is Morning Edition from NPR News. I'm Michelle Martin.
7: And I'm Amy Martinez. Rules that were meant to help American manufacturing are slowing construction. 5 years ago, Congress mandated that builders use U.S.-made materials for things such as roads, bridges, and affordable housing in order to get federal funds. Maine Public's Nicole Ogrisco reports.
8: Tyler Norad stands on an abandoned lot in Biddeford, a small city south of Portland. The pavement is cracked and overgrown with weeds. The former mill town has been revitalizing itself in recent years. Norad says his nonprofit development company plans to build a few dozen affordable apartments on this lot.
9: So these piles of dirt and old foundations over here to our left, we're back in that corner.
8: By now, Norad says he hoped the site would have been buzzing with activity. But instead, it's quiet, because federal requirements now in effect have brought the project to a standstill.
9: Right now, we would be lucky to break ground, if we can even break ground at all, by the end of the year, and more likely into 2027.
8: That's because of the Build America, Buy America mandate. It requires developers who receive certain federal housing funds to source 95% of their construction materials from domestic manufacturers. While there are a few hundred components that go into building a bridge or a highway, there are thousands of items that go into constructing a typical apartment building. Housing developers must track and confirm the origin of each one, and some components are just not made in the United States at all, leaving developers to hunt for things like
10: door hardware, a little bit of elevators. We've ended up finding one that is compliant.
8: Laura Reading is developing affordable apartments with a child care facility in downtown Portland. She says her project got held up when they couldn't find a certain American-made heating and air conditioning system. So last fall, she asked the federal government for a waiver that will allow her to use a foreign-made system. It got approved 8 months later.
10: there's this desperate need for affordable housing, and so the longer that that gets put off, the longer these families are experiencing some form of housing instability.
8: By one estimate, the United States faces a shortage of roughly 7 million homes that are affordable to Americans at the federal poverty line or lower. To keep rents low, every dollar counts. Developers have historically relied on federal grants to make their financing work. But Jennifer Schwartz with the National Council of State Housing Agencies says some developers have decided it's not worth it because of the Build America requirements.
11: Some that have taken these funds are now turning them back because they're realizing that the cost of compliance sometimes even exceeds the value of that grant.
8: Builders and state housing agencies have appealed to Congress and the Trump administration for solutions, but so far there hasn't been a quick fix. Tyler Norrod says his nonprofit will continue to develop affordable housing in southern Maine, but he worries Build America challenges could deter others from getting into the business at all.
12: I'm just hoping that the folks in D.C. will listen to us on the ground that are just trying to do what everyone right now is asking of us, which is to build more housing that Americans can afford.
8: The Trump administration did not respond to multiple requests for comment about the Build America requirements. For NPR News, I'm Nicole Ogrisco in Portland, Maine.
6: Now to Memphis, Tennessee, along the Mississippi border, where noise is a constant companion for residents. They live near Elon Musk's XAI data center campus. That data center runs Grok, the AI chatbot for Musk's social media platform, X. From member station WPLN, Caroline Eggers reports.
13: The sprawling XAI campus looks like a small boomtown. Buses transport workers in and out all day amid clouds of construction dust. There are fences, security personnel, and signs that warn against drones. One fence shields what's juicing this operation, about 60 gas turbines, at least from view. Their sound is not so easily hidden. They rumble like airplanes, because some of them are designs adapted from jet engines, and they never turn off.
14: 24/7, and we're over a year of this now?
13: That's Jason Haley, who can see the plant from his yard. He says he's lost sleep. He doesn't enjoy gardening anymore. He feels stressed.
14: I feel like I've had ringing in my ears. I don't know if that's like my body trying to fight off this noise or if I've developed tinnitus now.
13: He's joined a lawsuit challenging the noise pollution. XAI did not respond to requests for comment. But in July, the company promised that it would replace these turbines in 1 year with quieter, permanent ones. And a few weeks ago, Elon Musk announced that the campus could be expanding to 10 times its current capacity, fed mostly by, quote, the power plant. He did not give details on that power plant. So Haley isn't optimistic.
14: You know, I was told, I think in November, that the noise would be better next week. And here we are. It's not gotten any better.
13: Protecting people from noise starts with how we measure it.
15: Noise has a lot of different characteristics.
13: That's Jamie Banks, president of the health advocacy group Quiet Communities. She says noise is usually only measured in one decibel system called DBA. So let's compare two noises that can emit the same decibel level. A pedal harp crescendoing in Tchaikovsky's Waltz of the Flowers. And a gas-powered leaf blower. DBA doesn't tell the full story. It's designed to show how noise can damage hearing. Think of being inside a noisy club. Step outside, and you'll only hear and maybe feel the thumping subs. That's low-frequency noise, and DBA doesn't really capture it. Bank says that's a critical gap for industries like data centers. Their low-frequency noise travels far and penetrates barriers.
15: It cannot be shut out by closing doors and windows. And so when people hear it in their home, they're not able to get away from it. It's inescapable.
13: This noise from data centers is still being studied. But Matthias Bosner says we already know how other noises can cause a stress response and impact heart and brain health over time. He researches traffic noise pollution at the University of Pennsylvania. He says a lot of harm happens at night while people sleep.
16: Our whole sensory array is still monitoring the environment. And the most important long-term sensor is our hearing.
13: Bosner says the stakes are high. Given the rapid growth of data that could bring more gas-powered turbines with never-ending noise to communities across the country. For NPR News, I'm Caroline Eggers in Memphis.
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18: What you see is what you're going to get with blazing sunshine and hot temperatures hanging around at least through the end of the week. Olive branch today and lots of sunshine. A high this afternoon will be into the upper 90s. Later on tonight, mainly clear. Overnight lows will drop down to near 65 degrees. In Meridian, plenty of blue sky, lots of sunshine today. A high this afternoon into the low 90s. Mainly clear sky tonight. Overnight lows will drop off into the upper 60s. And in Gulfport, lots of blue sky and sunshine today. A high this afternoon near 90. Mainly clear overnight. We drop down into the lower 70s. I'm meteorologist Sally Russell. 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
19: Live from NPR News in Washington, I'm Dave Mattingly. Auto loans and credit cards are becoming more expensive now that the Federal Reserve has decided to raise interest rates for the first time in more than 3 years. NPR's Scott Horsley says the Fed cites persistent inflation in the U.S. economy.
20: Members of the Fed's rate-setting committee voted unanimously to raise their benchmark interest rate by a quarter percentage point in an effort to tamp down stubborn inflation. The move comes as the U.S. war with Iran continues to put upward pressure on gasoline and diesel prices. Fed Chairman Kevin Warr says he and his colleagues want to make sure that wartime spike in prices doesn't spread.
21: We must be confident that underlying inflation is moving to our objective, clearly and at sufficient speed. Today, this standard has not been satisfied.
20: Fed policymakers signaled that on average, they expect just one more quarter point rate hike this year and stable rates in 2027. Scott Horsley, NPR News, Washington.
19: The price of diesel fuel in the U.S. hit another all-time high today. AAA says diesel is now averaging almost $6.40 a gallon. Regular gasoline has risen to $4.44. Executives from OpenAI, Anthropic, and NVIDIA are among those gathering in Scotland today to discuss concerns about artificial intelligence with Britain's King Charles. This is NPR News from Washington. Canada's prime minister says he welcomes a proposal from the president of the European Commission that Ottawa join the EU as an associate member. NPR's Eleanor Beardsley has more.
22: Both Canada and the EU have felt bullied by this Trump administration with the tariffs, the threats to abandon NATO, threats to the Arctic by taking over Greenland. It's been relentless and shocking for countries that are historical allies of the U.S., and it's made Canadians and Europeans realize just how similar their outlook is.
19: President Trump is threatening to enact heavy tariffs on Europe if he deems the move to be a hostile act against the U.S. An outbreak of Ebola in the Democratic Republic of the Congo has now claimed more than 3,500 lives. As NPR's Duri Baskerin reports, the virus has spread to a seventh province.
23: In a press briefing by the World Health Organization, officials said that despite the enormity of the outbreak, there are signs that the rate of transmission in some of Congo's hardest-hit provinces is starting to ease. Dr. Maria Van Kerkhove says that in some places where case numbers are increasing, it's because surveillance is getting better.
24: There has been a substantial scale-up across all of the pillars of the response, and we're starting to see the fruits of that labor.
23: With clinical trials for medications and vaccines underway, she says authorities have many months of work ahead of them. Duri Baskerin, NPR News.
19: I'm Dave Mattingly, NPR News in Washington.
1: Good morning. It's 7:33, Thursday, September 17th. This is Morning Edition on MPB Think Radio. I'm Desiree Frazier. Ahead in news at 8:04, Mississippians travel to Washington, D.C. to support funding cancer research and clinical trials.
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1: Mississippi River Cities and Towns Initiative meets about development and legislation surrounding the river and its communities.
26: This is the Mississippi River Corridor's first statewide water protection law that we believe can be used as a template for the other 9 Mississippi River states.
1: And Canada's Prime Minister Mark Carney speaks to the European Parliament following the European Union's invitation to Canada to become an associate member of the bloc. You'll hear more about that as well. This is Morning Edition on MPB Think Radio. Mississippi Public Broadcasting.
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2: 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Amy Martinez in Los Angeles, California.
3: And I'm Michelle Martin in Washington, D.C. Good morning. Canada has made it clear it does not want to become the 51st state, but will it become a 28th member of the European Union or something like it? That was the proposal on Wednesday from the European Commission head in a speech to the EU Parliament in Strasbourg, France. This morning, Canadian Prime Minister Mark Carney took his turn.
4: Canada and Europe are each strong. Europe and Canada are stronger together.
3: We go now to NPR's Eleanor Beardsley, who's following this from Paris. Good morning, Eleanor.
7: Hello, Michelle.
3: So what did Carney say?
7: Well, he did not get into the nuts and bolts of an agreement, but he emphasized how much the EU and Canada have in common and their long history together. He spoke in English and French, Canada's other official language, and he even wove in a little German when quoting philosopher Goethe. Let's listen to a little more.
4: We do not pursue zero-sum deals. Our commitment to the rule of law and our unyielding defense of human dignity, individual freedom, and democracy share the same deep roots, the same unwavering dedication.
7: So he is clearly contrasting what he considers the values of Europe and Canada share with the actions of another nation recently. He doesn't name the U.S. or the Trump administration, but it's clear. You know, Europe and Canada have felt threatened by the U.S. under the second Trump administration, from the tariffs to the threats of leaving NATO and taking Greenland. Both the EU and Canada are feeling bullied by their long-term ally.
3: So what exactly has the EU proposed?
7: Well, yesterday, the head of the European Commission, Ursula von der Leyen, addressed the European Parliament in her annual speech, often referred to as the State of the Union of the EU, and she proposed making Canada the first associate member of this economic and political union. It's not clear what this means technically, the nuts and bolts of it. It seems largely symbolic for now. Canada and the EU already have a deep trade relationship, but analysts are saying it could broaden and deepen the alliance to include things like security. Here is European Commission head Ursula von der Leyen speaking and making it clear Canada and Europe have much to accomplish together.
9: We see the world with the same eyes, from AI to climate change, from the Arctic to geopolitics. And we have stood together on Ukraine, on defense, on raw materials and supply chains. But above all, dear Mark, Europe and Canada believe in democracy.
3: And why do we think this happened now?
7: Well, it's happening now because, you know, both these blocs are feeling under threat. But I spoke with European Parliament head member Nathalie Loiseau, who's in Strasbourg in the European Parliament. She says that everyone's been waiting for Carney's response this morning. There's a huge appreciation of his leadership, she says. And Loiseau said what really struck in von der Leyen's speech yesterday is that here's a German politician from the center right, a former defense minister, very pro-American. She spoke for an hour and never even mentioned the U.S. or President Trump, preferring to talk about Canada. And this is what Loiseau told me.
10: Saying, well, guys, democracies are under attack. The geopolitical order is in ruins. So we have to team up the ones who consider that we have a message, we have common interests, we have common values, and we have to work closer.
3: Has President Trump responded?
7: Yes, he said it was laughable Canada joining the EU, but also said it could be interpreted as a hostile act, and if so, he was going to put more heavy tariffs on Europe.
3: That is NPR's Eleanor Beardsley. Eleanor, thank you.
7: You're welcome, Michelle.
2: The Trump administration wants to eliminate most of the rules for Head Start. That's the nation's largest early education program. More than 60,000 children in Head Start are homeless, and the changes could make it harder for them to get care. NPR's Sequoia Carrillo talked to one mom who said getting her son into the program was life-changing.
27: Tanisha Thomas was pregnant when she lost her job at the shipping company DHL a few years ago. She got so behind on rent that she had to move back home to Fort Worth, Texas.
6: At the time, I was staying on some couches. I was going from family member to friends.
27: After she had her son, she managed to get a job at Walmart. But then her car broke down. Between Ubers and childcare costs, she was losing money faster than she could make it.
6: I mean, I was going through a lot. I was depressed and stressed out.
27: Thomas knew she needed to get into a shelter and her son into childcare. So she started making calls over public Wi-Fi since her phone service had been cut off.
6: You know, I don't have any consistency because I don't know where we're going to eat and I don't know where we're going to sleep.
27: She found the Center for Transforming Lives, a local nonprofit that works to get single mothers back on their feet after hardship. Carol Klosek, the chief executive there, remembers her arrival well.
8: She had been through so much. She was spending much of her days crying and just really struggling. So we got her the supports that she needed.
27: And they got her son into Head Start. The program, which has long enjoyed bipartisan support, was created 60 years ago to combat child poverty.
6: What really excited me was that they have very nutritious meals, some that I couldn't provide at the time.
27: It goes beyond child care. Toddlers brush their teeth once a day to promote good hygiene, and specialists may help monitor kids' development, like the one who uncovered why at a year old, Thomas's son still wasn't speaking.
6: The speech pathologist was the one who let me know that she thought that he had a tongue tie.
27: Specialists like that may be on the chopping block if the Trump administration's proposal to trim, quote, administrative costs becomes reality. The White House estimates that cutting those costs and reducing regulations could save more than $2 billion. That money would be spent to create more spots for students. But Carol Klosek says it's not that simple.
8: We would do everything that we could to keep the program intact, but it would represent more than an $800,000 reduction for us.
27: In St. Louis, Pat Holterman Holmes is also worried. She's the president of the nonprofit Youth in Need and says one change would require families to prove that they're homeless.
11: So if you can imagine a family who's fleeing domestic violence with no paperwork, most of the families who are living in rural and suburban parts of the country have no documentation to show that they're experiencing homelessness. Mostly they're going from place to place because there aren't shelters.
27: Even if they have those documents, the new rules could make it so centers can't reserve spots for especially high needs kids. Right now,
11: they can hold up to 3% of their slots for families who are homeless or for children in foster care. That was removed.
27: Holterman Holmes says it will likely result in far fewer homeless students and their parents, like Tanisha Thomas, getting help from Head Start.
6: I can tell you without a shadow of a doubt that I would not be here. I would not be alive because I was so depressed. And they were very kind to me and my child.
27: She's come a long way from that shelter in Fort Worth. She graduated with high honors from community college last spring. Now, with the help of a big scholarship, she's working on her bachelor's degree in social work at the University of Oklahoma.
6: I just wanted to break the cycle. I want to be the help that I needed.
27: And her son, now 4 years old, is doing great. Sequoia Carrillo, NPR News.
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1: 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I'm Desiree Frazier. 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Our weather outlook, sunny, hot and dry, highs 90s to 100s north and central, 80s to 90s south. Past Christiane, a high of 86 degrees. Jackson at 96. Loosedale, 92. Iuka, 98. And Fayette, 94.
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13: 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Also being drawn on Saturday is Powerball, with also a growing jackpot, is now estimated at $298 million. The Mega Millions has not had a recent jackpot winner, so this Friday's drawing is worth $244 million. And after a recent reset, the Mississippi Match 5 estimated jackpot for tonight is $62,000. Lastly, a Pascagoula man won $50,000 on a winning cash explosion ticket purchased in Pascagoula. For more information about the Mississippi Lottery and a complete list of winning numbers, visit mpbonline.org.
3: Good morning. I'm Michelle Martin. The psychedelic artist Peter Max died this week. His advertising posters for local shops in New York with his signature explosions of colors, flowers, stars, clouds, and rainbows got so much attention he eventually sold millions. He would go on to sign lucrative licensing deals, putting his art on just about anything from mugs to bedsheets, even a clock for GE. Max described his work as relentlessly upbeat. He said, quote, "I see everything through rainbow eyes." Peter Max was 88. It's Morning Edition.
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0: This is Morning Edition from NPR News. I'm A. Martinez.
1: And I'm Michelle Martin. Good morning. Ed Sheeran is playing this weekend in Philadelphia, but he won't have an opening act or a backing band. Rapper Macklemore was Sheeran's opener, but was dropped from the tour because of comments he made on stage supporting Palestine. Other openers like Finneas and a band that plays on stage with Sheeran dropped out to support Macklemore. We've asked music journalist and critic Zach Schoenfeld to walk us through what happened here. Good morning, Zach.
2: Good morning.
1: So what did Macklemore say about whose decision this was to drop him?
2: So Macklemore said that Ed Sheeran told him that the billionaire Robert Kraft, who owns Gillette Stadium, basically told Sheeran that Macklemore would not be allowed to perform in his stadium.
1: And what did Sheeran say about this?
2: Basically, he put out a long statement saying that it wasn't up to him. The promoter made the decision to drop Macklemore as an opening act. And all of this comes back to the fact that Macklemore has been very outspoken about Palestine during his shows.
1: Mm-hmm. Okay, so Macklemore singled out Robert Kraft, owner of the New England Patriots, and Gillette Stadium, where he was scheduled to perform. So has Kraft responded to this, and what has he said about it?
2: Robert Kraft put out a statement saying that he made the decision that Macklemore could not perform in Gillette Stadium, based on what he described as a history of anti-Semitic rhetoric coming from Macklemore, which that's how he's choosing to characterize the fact that Macklemore has been, as I said, very outspoken about Palestinians and about the Free Palestine movement. And Macklemore has also been performing a protest song that's about Gaza and about Palestinians.
1: Mm. So I'm trying to think of a precedent for this. And I was thinking about the Dixie Chicks, for example, who were dropped from radio stations after they were critical of President George W. Bush at the onset of the Iraq War. But do any other examples of something like this come to mind? Any precedent for this?
2: There's an Irish hip-hop trio called Kneecap who performed at Coachella last year. And during their performance at Coachella, they performed in front of this huge backdrop that basically said Israel is committing genocide in Gaza and U.S. is funding the genocide. And there was an enormous outcry about that. They were banned from entering Canada, and there were calls for their visas to be revoked. I think what's interesting about what's happening with Macklemore is that Ed Sheeran is a hugely popular artist performing on a very high-profile mainstream stage.
1: Why interesting, do you say?
2: It's interesting that these artists are basically being forced to choose sides. I think Ed Sheeran is the kind of mainstream artist who wants to remain apolitical. He wants to just stay out of anything that's, you know, controversial or politically contentious. He doesn't want to have to, you know, choose sides and comment on what's happening in the Middle East. That's just not really his vibe as a musician or as a public figure. And this whole ultimatum has put him in a position where, I mean, Ed Sheeran can't remain neutral on this. He kind of needs to take a stand one way or the other and decide how to use his influence and his visibility.
1: Interesting. I will say for the record that Israel has consistently denied that what it is doing in Gaza constitutes genocide. Before we let you go, Zach, does this whole situation tell us something about the power of venue owners to control or to dictate what artists can say when they perform in these venues?
2: Yeah, I mean, I think it does show that a billionaire venue owner like Robert Kraft holds a lot of power to dictate who is allowed to perform in his venue and what these artists are allowed to say, how they're allowed to use their performance.
1: That is music journalist and critic Zach Schoenfeld. Zach, thank you.
2: Thank you for having me.
1: This is Morning Edition from NPR News. I'm Michelle Martin.
0: And I'm A. Martinez.
3: This is MPB Think Radio. It is Thursday, September 17th. Good morning to you. You're listening to Morning Edition. I'm Desiree Frazier. The time is 7:49. Sunny and hot, dry today. Highs upper 90s to 100s north and central, 80s to 90s south and along the coast. Next on Morning Edition, one of the fastest rising prices last month was airfares. They were up 23% year over year.
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6: From Marketplace in Washington, I'm Kimberly Adams. U.S. central bankers voted unanimously yesterday to increase borrowing costs by a quarter of a percentage point. It's the first rate hike in 3 years. Federal Reserve Chairman Kevin Warsh didn't say exactly how high interest rates will have to go, but he did make clear at his press conference that the Fed has work to do.
7: For more than 5 years, inflation has been running above target. So our predominant focus is on the price stability side of our mandate. The plain fact is that inflation is too high and has been for too long.
6: Among the fastest rising prices in our economy right now are airline fares. They are up 23% year over year in August, according to the latest consumer price index. And jet fuel prices pushed higher by the war in Iran are just part of the story. Marketplace's Henry Epp reports.
8: After a short reprieve, the price of jet fuel has been rising since July. And a few weeks ago, Scott Kirby, the CEO of United Airlines, told CNBC he expects fuel prices to stay elevated into next year.
9: The good news is, I think that we're going to be able to pass all of that on in 2027.
8: As in, pass it on to customers because they can. Demand for plane tickets has not slowed down, even with rising fares. It's especially strong for premium seats, first class or economy plus, says Meghna Maharishi, an airline reporter with the travel industry publication Skift.
10: Premium has been really resilient, so it doesn't really seem like higher airfares have really made an impact on that sort of spending.
8: Airlines are expanding their premium seating and taking seats out of the main cabin, says Henry Hardeveld, head of Atmosphere Research Group.
11: And if there are fewer regular coach seats available, it's a Hunger Games situation. You've got more people clamoring for those seats. It gives airlines less incentive to discount those seats any more than they feel is necessary.
8: Also pushing up prices of economy tickets, Hardeveld says, the demise of Spirit Airlines, which offered discount fares.
11: Absent Spirit, there's less price competition,
8: which gives other airlines more power to raise fares. I'm Henry Epp for Marketplace.
6: Let's do the numbers. Dow, S&P, and NASDAQ futures are up quite a bit this morning in the 1 2/10 to 1 6/10 percent range, with the Dow future up 626 points. The 10-year Treasury yield is down at 4.96%. Also down is the price of Brent crude. It's down 3 3/10 percent at $102.45 a barrel.
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4: Among the provisions of the big Republican tax and spending law that President Trump signed a little more than a year ago are significant changes and cuts to Medicaid, which provides health care for eligible low-income people, including older adults and people with disabilities. As a result of those funding reductions, states have been slashing their Medicaid budgets by making cuts to services like home health care for those with disabilities and the elderly. These are services that were already stretched thin, and now even more folks may struggle or be unable to access the services. For many, that will mean being forced to live at a nursing home or other institution rather than receiving care at home. Jamie Fraser wrote about this for USA Today and joins me now for more. Jamie, good morning.
12: Good morning. Thanks for having me.
4: Your story focuses on one man, Nick Papadopoulos in Georgia. Can you tell us about his story?
12: Nick was born with cerebral palsy and for most of his life lived independently. You know, he used crutches or canes to get around. And when his mobility started to decrease, he signed up for a special Medicaid program for people with disabilities to help him get dressed in the morning or get undressed in the evening. Then later in life, he had a medical crisis and as a result lost his job and his home and then ended up in a nursing home for 10 years.
4: And you write that cases like this could become more common. Why is that?
12: The cuts to Medicaid under the One Big Beautiful Bill were expansive, largest ever made in the program's history. And so as states figure out how to provide these required services with less money, voluntary programs like home-based services become easy targets for cuts. They've also been struggling to expand these programs through things like provider pay rate increases because there's a huge workforce shortage in this sector.
4: Advocates say that these government concessions are eroding civil rights under the Americans with Disabilities Act. Can you get into what they're arguing there?
12: The Americans with Disabilities Act made a promise that people with disabilities are part of society, should be part of any kind of public life. And the later Olmstead decision by the United States Supreme Court in 1999 affirmed that right, saying in particular that a state can't choose to put a person with a disability into an institution just because it's convenient. People have a right to live in their homes and in their community whenever possible. And so that set up this tension between people's rights and available services, which is exactly what happened with Nick. He entered a nursing home in 2016, not because he wanted to, not because he had to have that level of care, but because there were not any home-based services available for him, and there were thousands of other people on a state wait list for those services. And so we see that these funding cuts are only exacerbating that gap between the promise of the American with Disabilities Act and the practical way we've funded most of those services, which is Medicaid.
4: Jamie Fraser is an investigations and data journalist for USA Today. Thank you so much.
12: You're welcome. Have a good day.
4: In Washington, I'm Kimberly Adams with the Marketplace Morning Report. 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
14: Very little, if any, chance for rainfall over the next couple of days. The heat and the humidity is expected to remain locked in place. Tupelo today, lots of sunshine, temperatures close to the 100-degree mark. Later on tonight, a mainly clear sky. Overnight lows will drop down into the lower 70s. Across Meridian, lots of blue sky, lots of sunshine today. A high this afternoon, 90 to 93. Later on tonight, mainly clear to partly cloudy. An overnight low will drop down into the upper 60s. And in Hattiesburg, lots of sunshine today. A high this afternoon into the lower 90s. Later on tonight, mainly clear. Overnight low upper 60s to near 70. I'm meteorologist Sally Russell. 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
15: Who Good morning. It's 8 o'clock, Thursday, September 17th. I'm Desiree Frazier. 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Ahead in news at 8:04, Mississippi River Cities and Towns Initiative. Meet about development surrounding the river.
16: This is the Mississippi River Corridor's first statewide water protection law that we believe can be used as a template for the other 9 Mississippi River states.
15: And Mississippians travel to Washington, D.C. to support funding cancer research.
17: You know, Mississippi struggles so much with access to care. 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
15: And the Federal Reserve raised interest rates yesterday for the first time in more than 3 years. The Fed also signaled it will likely increase rates again in the coming months. That's coming up as well. 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
18: Live from NPR News in Washington, I'm Corva Coleman. The price of fuel continues to soar. Now Saudi Arabia's oil exports have been slashed after attackers damaged its major oil pipeline going to the Red Sea. Ellen R. Wald is an oil markets expert and author. She says the pipeline had given the Saudi government another way to export its oil.
19: It allows them to get that oil all the way to the Red Sea. They have a number of refineries there. They're able to export. They have a port there. So the fact that this pipeline is out of commission really puts a crimp in Saudi Arabia's ability to get its oil and its products to customers worldwide.
18: She spoke to NPR's Morning Edition. The U.S. is blocking Palestinian Authority President Mahmoud Abbas from traveling to New York. He was supposed to address the U.N. General Assembly next week. The U.S. State Department is accusing the Palestinian Authority of glorifying terrorism. The Palestinian Authority called it an unjustified move that weakens a Palestinian partner committed to peace. NPR's Daniel Estrin reports from Tel Aviv.
20: It's the second year in a row that the Trump administration is denying a visa to the Palestinian leader to attend the gathering of world leaders at the United Nations. The Palestinian Authority president opposes Hamas and has called for a peace agreement with Israel. But the U.S. State Department said it's blocking Palestinian officials from visiting the U.S. because of their, quote, failure to reform and activities that undermine the prospects for peace, including financial support for Palestinians convicted for attacks on Israelis. The UN will hold a vote on whether to allow the Palestinian Authority leader to give his address by video, like last year. Israeli Prime Minister Benjamin Netanyahu is traveling to New York to address the UN. Daniel Estrin, NPR News, Tel Aviv.
18: American farmers in rural northern border states are trying to adapt to new retaliatory tariffs on farm equipment from Canada. NPR's Kirk Siegler reports it's just the latest headwind for farmers, who are also coping with record diesel and fertilizer prices.
21: Lee Dahlman farms in Montana's Golden Triangle, one of the country's top wheat-growing areas. He's been trying to save money on fertilizer by rotating in crops like lentils that naturally inject nitrates into his soil and using new smart tech that selectively drops fertilizer or pesticides from his sprayer.
22: So does tariffs affect me? No. Does it bother me? No. Some things may be made in Canada. Yeah, but as long as you're smart and wise about it, you know, we don't have to buy out of Canada.
21: Still, farmers like Dahlman here say Canada is an important trading partner. And until the retaliatory tariffs hit the other day, communities here had benefited from buying everything from parts, supplies, and groceries over the northern border. Kirk Sigler, NPR News, Dutton, Montana.
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15: Good morning. It's 8:04, Thursday, September 17th. I'm Desiree Frazier. This is MPB News. Mississippians are in Washington, D.C. this week, advocating for a bill to increase federal funding for cancer research. They share their experience from Capitol Hill with MPB's Kobe Vance.
24: Access to cancer treatments and clinical trials in Mississippi is limited. The University of Mississippi Medical Center is seeking to build a new cancer research center, but that could take years. Christina Wright is a volunteer with the American Cancer Society in Mississippi. She says Congress needs to pass the Clinical Trials Modernization Act to help expand access to medical research in the state.
17: imagine you're a person that's gotten diagnosed with cancer and you have gone through and eliminated all the current treatments. And there was, say, a clinical trial that was in California and that you didn't have the money to travel there.
24: It was announced in August that pharmaceutical company Moderna has successfully cleared third-stage testing for a vaccine that treats skin cancer, bringing it one step closer to federal approval. Wright says if funding hadn't been made available more than a decade ago for this research, this may have never been possible.
17: When you get into research, the important part is that they don't lose that momentum that they build. Funding gets cut, you have to start exactly from the beginning.
24: Also on the volunteer advocacy team for Mississippi is Ashley Parker of Olive Branch. She was diagnosed with stage 4 colorectal cancer 7 years ago, but now she's cancer-free.
0: All of that was possible from the clinical trials and research that was done years ago, because it takes so long to get things going. And if we can keep funding the clinical trials, they can keep moving forward with those.
24: The American Cancer Society has recognized two state lawmakers for their work in cancer advocacy, Representative Sam Creekmore of New Albany and Senator Walker Michelle of Ridgeland. Kobe Vance, MPB News.
15: Mississippi River Cities and Towns Initiative meet in Natchez to talk about the future of development along the Mississippi River. Initiative co-chair Melissa Logan says over 75% of cities in the association have been approached by companies wanting to build AI infrastructure along the river. Logan says it's important for mayors and residents to understand the opportunities and the risks.
1: Talk about it. We tell the public, if you are afraid, if you have no understanding of what AI infrastructure is, to please lodge your questions to your local representatives.
15: The association is also in talks about passing legislation to protect Mississippi River water from being exported. Hinds County Chancery Court Judge J. Dwayne Thomas has died. The County Board of Supervisors said the 72-year-old passed away at his home in Byron Wednesday night. Hinds County Coroner Jeremiah Howard believes Thomas died from natural causes. He was a state senator and had a private practice before that. Supervisor Robert Graham said in a statement, his sudden passing is a tremendous loss to the community.
2: It's Morning Edition from NPR News. I'm A. Martinez in Los Angeles, California.
3: And I'm Michelle Martin in Washington, D.C. Good morning. Interest rates are higher this morning after the Federal Reserve raised them for the first time in 3 years.
2: The vote on Wednesday was unanimous, and now the Fed's benchmark short-term interest rate is a quarter of a percentage point higher, which is exactly the opposite of what President Trump wanted when he chose a new Fed chair.
3: NPR's Alina Seljuk is here to walk us through the latest. Good morning.
7: Hello, hello.
3: Okay, so we know what happened. Let's talk about why and what it means that the Fed has raised the interest rate.
7: Well, it means the Federal Reserve is making the move to cool down inflation. I'll tell you my corny metaphor for this. You know how in a fire there's like a red box that says in case of emergency, break glass?
3: Yep.
7: Well, if you think of inflation as a fire, the rate hike is like the Fed saying emergency and breaking that glass to grab the extinguisher. But the Fed is also hoping they don't have to like blast away for a long time, which is to say the Fed's rate setting committee signaled one more rate hike this year and that's it.
3: Not quite a dad joke, but we'll take it. So,
7: Doing my best.
3: Let's get to the political drama here. Trump pressured the previous Fed chair, Jerome Powell, to lower interest rates. He even threatened to fire Powell over this. Not clear that he could, but he threatened it. So Powell's term as chair ended. Trump picked a replacement, Kevin Warsh. And now, pretty soon after Warsh took over, the Fed raised rates. So where does this leave the Fed chair now?
7: Yeah, last night, Trump again on social media pressed the Fed for lower rates. This dynamic came up a lot in Warsh's press conference yesterday. Like Powell, Warsh refused to engage. He kept saying the Fed is independent, the Fed should stay in its lane, and he has nothing to say about the president.
3: Say more about the argument for raising rates.
7: So fundamentally, the Fed has a certain credibility maintained, and the data is the data, which is what Warsh essentially said. The inflation trends are simply not improving.
25: The plain fact is that inflation is too high and has been for too long.
7: Inflation has been above the Fed's goal for 5 years. And Warsh made the case that this is a strong economy to absorb this rate hike. People are employed. They're still shopping. Actually, just yesterday, we got the latest data on retail sales that showed people spending more across the board, including on fun things like hobby supplies and sporting goods. The Fed has to walk a narrow line, putting the brakes on the economy without tipping it into a recession. And That's part of why this rate hike is not huge, only a quarter of a percent.
3: And also you were reminding us that actually it wasn't just Warsh, it was all 12 members of the Fed Rate Setting Committee voting unanimously. Okay, so for people who aren't economists, how does a rate hike by the Fed work to fix inflation?
7: Raising interest rates makes it more expensive to borrow money, which theoretically means people and businesses will think long and hard before getting a mortgage or a business loan, buying a car, shopping on credit. And that kind of cool down forces prices to stay in check.
3: But only theoretically, though?
7: Well, one big factor right now is the fact that the big driver of current inflation is the war in Iran. It has pushed up the cost of gasoline and the price of diesels at historic highs. And that's definitely not something an interest rate hike can fix. The Fed also has no say on tariff policy, which is another driver. And we have the fact that wages have not been keeping pace with inflation. For 5 months now, people's paychecks have been losing their buying power. Warsh hopes the stable prices will help families keep their heads above water. Either way, any positive effects of this are unlikely to be very quick.
3: That is NPR's Alina Selger. Alina, thank you.
7: Thank you.
2: Let's take a closer look now at the Federal Reserve's decision to raise interest rates with economist Claudia Sahm. She's a former section chief for the Federal Reserve and currently chief economist at New Century Advisors. So, Claudia, last time the Fed changed its interest rate was in December when it lowered them. So why is now the time to raise them?
5: So the Fed is concerned that inflation is not moving down to 2%. Fed Chair Kevin Warsh, the question he put to the committee is, are you confident that inflation is coming down? And when they met this time, the unanimous answer was, we're not confident without doing a little more, without raising interest rates.
2: And how confident are you that inflation will go down by doing this?
5: So I think the Fed took a step in the right direction. They're really trying to contain the inflation, not fight the higher energy prices, just make sure they don't seep into everything else. So I think that's appropriate, but I'm not going to be confident about inflation coming down until I see a real breakthrough in the Middle East and I see a real breakthrough in terms of tariff wars and things like that. So there's a lot that's got to happen to get inflation down, but the Fed is doing its part to keep a bad situation from getting worse.
2: President Trump wants the Fed to slash interest rates to 1% or less. So, Claudia, I'm wondering, what would happen if that happened?
5: At this point, if the Fed were to dramatically cut interest rates, I think the risk would be high that we'd end up with even more inflation. Now, there are economies, there are points in time where a 1% inflation rate would be the right thing for the U.S. economy, but that is not the world we are living in right now. So I completely agree with the Fed instead raising rates just a little bit, not a lot, as opposed to a big cut. I just don't think that's the place we're at right now.
2: Now, you mentioned some of the outside factors that would make you feel more confident about things. But when it comes to employment, employment has remained fairly strong. Fed Chair Kevin Warsh acknowledged that, quote, saying that doesn't mean that individuals aren't searching for a job. But I'm wondering, how did the employment picture, you think, factor into this rate hike?
5: Well, the Fed has two jobs. They need to keep prices stable, so inflation low, but they also have a responsibility to the labor market, so maximum employment. And we're at a moment right now where we can look at the labor market broadly and say it's in a pretty good place. We can't say that if we look at inflation, right? Inflation is too high. So it's appropriate for the Fed to be focused in their decision on fighting inflation, but they always have to keep an eye on the labor market. And frankly, there is a risk. Anytime the Fed is raising interest rates, there's a risk that that's going to create costs back on American workers, whether it's how many jobs are out there or how big paychecks get. So, like, they really do have to be careful. And they are being careful, right? They understand the seriousness of this. So I wouldn't say the higher rates have to have negative effects on the labor market, but we need to keep an eye on it. It is a risk.
2: What about things as buying homes or buying cars, things that might require a loan?
5: Right. So I think we need to understand these higher interest rates, this is costly medicine. Like, the Fed is fighting a real problem. Inflation is too high. Americans agree this is a problem. Affordability, this is an issue. The path to a solution, these higher interest rates, this is pushing more cost in the economy. The Americans who are out there who are on the fence about buying a home and now the mortgage rate goes up and they can't buy their home because they have too much in interest costs, they're the ones whose sacrifice is going to help get inflation down, right? Like, it is a costly process to get inflation down, and it's the people who are most affected by those interest rates Do I buy the home? Do I buy the car? Do I not? Like, they're the ones on the margin who are going to help kind of, quote unquote, cool things off. But that cooling off, that's a pain, right? Yeah. I mean, if you have to put off buying.
2: And I can't help but think about, you know, farther ripple effects. And so, like, say there's a family that wants to scale down their home and maybe move to something else. Yeah, and that would open up that home for, say, a family that has saved money and can afford to buy. Now no one can move. It seems like everyone is just stuck now with these interest rates going up.
5: I mean, the housing market has been a real issue, frankly, since the pandemic. There's just been lots of disruptions. And we've had, you know, we're talking about a mortgage rates increasing from this latest Fed action a little bit, but we've seen really big mortgage rate increases, say, from the depths of the pandemic, which was a time interest rates were low because it was a bad, bad economy, right? So we don't want to go back there, but it does mean this whole ability of people to move around, downsize, upsize homes. It's just housing markets have been really, it's been tough for buyers, for sellers, and frankly, that is not getting better now that we have the interest rates, but we're on a path. Get things stabilized. We can get to a better place. It's just there's probably more pain out there before we get to that stable prices, maximum employment place.
2: Claudia Somm is a former section chief of the Federal Reserve, and she now works as the chief economist at New Century Advisors. She also publishes a Substack called Stay at Home Macro. Claudia, thanks a lot.
5: Thank you.
3: President Trump's third Surgeon General pick, Dr. Nicole Sapphire, seems positioned for a successful nomination after a Senate Health Committee hearing yesterday. NPR's Rachel Carson reports lawmakers were mostly friendly, but did push her on vaccines and vaping.
6: Sapphire, a radiologist and former Fox News contributor, pitched herself as a practicing doctor and a strong communicator. At the beginning of the hearing, physician and committee chair Bill Cassidy, a Republican from Louisiana, asked Sapphire about the debunked link between vaccines and autism.
8: Certainly, I have not seen any evidence presented to me that is repeatable.
9: There's a little bit of a wiggle room there, and I'm so sensitive to this because I've had wiggle room from people sitting there who later use that wiggle room to do things which are quite contrary.
6: Sapphire clarified her position on the MMR vaccine.
8: I believe the MMR vaccine is our greatest tool for combating measles.
9: That's great. That's great music. And does it cause autism?
8: I do not believe childhood vaccines cause autism.
6: That's a departure from the position of Health Secretary Robert F. Kennedy Jr., who would be Sapphire's boss if she's confirmed, and from the position of President Trump. Vaping was another key topic at the hearing. Republican Senator Susan Collins asked Sapphire to weigh in on the FDA's recent decision to allow the sale of fruit-flavored vapes.
8: As a physician, I don't want anyone smoking anything. The lungs are very sensitive and they don't regenerate. I do believe that if a flavor can entice an adult to quit smoking cigarettes, then maybe it's something to be considered.
6: Two other Trump picks for top health positions were questioned at the hearing. That included Chris Klomp, a former health tech executive, up for deputy health secretary. If confirmed, Klomp would be second in command to Kennedy. Cassidy asked Klomp about recent measles-associated deaths in Pennsylvania and the Centers for Disease Control and Prevention's refusal to publish the deaths on their measles website page. Klomp agreed on the need for transparency in government health agencies like the CDC and on the need for what he called proper policy discussion.
10: In this case, promoting vaccination for measles so that we achieve or maintain our elimination status.
6: The next step is for the committee to vote on whether to recommend the nominees to the full Senate. Rachel Carlson, NPR News.

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1: 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Good morning on this Thursday, September 17th. It's 19 minutes after 8 o'clock. I'm Desiree Frazier. 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Thank you for waking up with Mississippi Public Broadcasting. We appreciate you. The weather outlook, sunny, hot and dry. Highs 90s to 100s north and central. 80s to 90s south. Scuba and Fayette, a high of 94 degrees. Olive Branch, Coffeyville, Iuka at 98. Clarksdale, 101. Hattiesburg, 93, Jackson, 96, Pontotoc, Columbus, 97, Pascagoula, 90. 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And NPR's Layla Fadel talks to singer-songwriter Sarah Bareilles about learning to deal with loss and her new album called Good Grief.
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7: I'm Amy Martinez.
8: And I'm Layla Fadel. I'm not gonna write you a love song. That's the hit song from 2007 that introduced the world to singer and songwriter Sarah Bareilles. She's since written the Broadway musical Waitress, released multiple albums, and starred in the sitcom Girls 5 Eva. Her latest work is a bit of a departure, though. It's a collection of songs and a documentary about how we cope with loss.

0: Both the album and the movie are called Good Grief.
1: I was managing a lot of loss and aches since 2020, so that's really what this record is. It's kind of excavating grief in all of its forms.
0: Because you'd lost two close friends.
1: Two close friends, been on a very challenging IVF journey that is yet to be resolved. and the pandemic, the political repercussions, and the divisive nature of our country and the cultural climate. There's just like a lot of grief. And I do think it's a lot of what's at play. It's a lot of what is getting acted out is this kind of unprocessed grief that people don't know how to name it. And I'm not an expert in it by any means, but once I started to really look at it, it actually invoked a lot of compassion for people I don't see eye to eye with across political ideas. And that was helpful for me because I like love people like that. I love the world. I love people. And it has been hard to walk through a time where I feel so much rage. So I do think that grief is a part of that, too.
0: As Sarah Bareilles mentioned, part of that grief comes from her failed IVF treatments. One of her new songs is a meditation on the struggles of infertility. It's called Ladies in a Line.

0: being so open about it, are you inviting the country to have this conversation with you, the world?
1: Maybe by accident.
2: I mean,
1: for better or for worse, I've always been someone who is not very farsighted. When I first started trying to get pregnant, I really had a lot of deep thinking around whether or not I wanted to be public with that conversation.
0: Yeah.
1: And what I started to realize is that there wasn't a lot of conversation from women who had had a hard time getting pregnant until they had a healthy baby. So people were willing to talk once they had their family.
0: And look, success.
1: Look, and it was so hard to get here. And yeah. I have no judgment about that, but I felt really lonely. In my mind, I would have had a baby by now. When I wrote that song, I was like, well, by the time the album comes out, I'll have the baby and I can talk about it. And it just didn't happen that way for me.

0: And I'm so sorry to hear about your miscarriage.
1: Oh, thank you. Thank you. Man, there's just so much connective tissue with it.
0: Yeah.
1: I mean, that's why I wrote the song. I was sitting in a clinic and just looking at this long row of chairs full of ladies waiting to get their blood drawn, and we all know why we're there. I think there's a lot of shame embedded into when you can't get pregnant naturally. When there is
0: your body's supposed to be able to do it.
1: You're supposed to be. It's as natural as it comes. There's something broken, and there's a lot of us in these clinics.

0: The first song on the album is actually not autobiographical. It's mm-hmm. about a conversation you heard between Stephen Colbert and Anderson Cooper, and Stephen Colbert's describing losing his own father and brothers.
1: You told an interviewer that you have learned to, in your words, love the thing that I most wish had not happened. You went on to say, what punishments of God are not gifts? Do you really believe that?
2: Yes. It's a gift to exist. And with existence comes suffering. There's no escaping that.
3: Talking about the power of telling your story, yeah. It's something that I think Anderson's podcast called All There is just doing so incredibly well, especially around this concept of grief. We don't often understand the power and the reverberations of just telling the truth in all of its complexity and pain and
0: not putting a bow on it.
3: Exactly. I think it's a permission structure for other people to acknowledge that, like, most of our lives live in the gray matter. We are just, like, we are in this, a really complex, non-binary world of what is easy and what is hard to hold.

0: putting this out in the world, it also invites people to come with their own grief to you. And I wonder if that ever is a burden.
1: I feel so much comfort when people share.
0: Yeah.
1: And I really have to say that releasing this project has felt different than anything I've ever done in my whole career.
0: Really?
1: Yeah, just the resonance is different. It's just, it's hitting something that I didn't entirely anticipate and am really humbled and so overwhelmed by in a beautiful way. That is just like, oh, there is really something that is touching some kind of truth that I can really feel in the response and the reaction to the music. So that makes me really happy.
0: Sarah Bareilles, her new album is Good Grief. Thank you so much for speaking with us.
1: Thank you.
0: This is NPR News.
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4: What you see is what you're going to get with blazing sunshine and hot temperatures hanging around at least through the end of the week. Olive Branch today and lots of sunshine. The high this afternoon will be into the upper 90s. Later on tonight, mainly clear. Overnight lows will drop down to near 65 degrees. In Meridian, plenty of blue sky, lots of sunshine today. A high this afternoon into the low 90s. Mainly clear sky tonight. Overnight lows will drop off into the upper 60s. And in Gulfport, lots of blue sky and sunshine today. A high this afternoon near 90. Mainly clear overnight. We drop down into the lower 70s. I'm meteorologist Kelly Russell. 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
5: Live from NPR News in Washington, I'm Dave Mattingly. The chairman of the Federal Reserve says when it comes to inflation in the U.S. economy,
6: the plain fact is that inflation is too high and has been for too long.
5: That's Fed Chair Kevin Warsh speaking after the central bank announced it was raising interest rates by a quarter point, its first rate hike in more than 3 years. OpenAI is revealing six more instances of artificial intelligence programs going rogue. NPR's John Ruich says it comes amid growing concerns about AI potentially spiraling out of human control.
7: OpenAI says it's put in place a new framework for disclosing what AI companies call misalignment episodes. That is, incidents when artificial intelligence goes off script and does things that humans didn't ask for. It highlighted new cases from the past 6 months. In one, an AI research model made up its own instructions to disregard constraints that humans had put on it for testing. In another, the company found cases of AI deciding to conceal mistakes or bad behavior. The company also found AI models fabricating information and AI agents working together when they weren't asked to. OpenAI says the reports are initial disclosures, not a comprehensive account of all known misalignment or ongoing investigations, but it says it's committed to sharing more over time. John Ruich, NPR News.
5: This is NPR News from Washington. Areas of the South and Midwest are under heat advisories today. The National Weather Service says more than a half dozen states, including much of Oklahoma, Arkansas, Missouri, and Tennessee, will see afternoon highs in the mid to upper 90s. Some places could reach 100 degrees less than a week before the beginning of fall. This year's Atlantic hurricane season is more than halfway through. There have been several named storms, but no hurricanes. It's been more than a century since there were zero recorded hurricanes in the Atlantic. By contrast, aid agencies in East Africa say they're preparing for what could be a record year for the climate pattern known as El Niño. NPR's Duri Boscarin reports.
8: Years of drought have left millions without adequate food and shelter in Somalia. Now, communities are bracing for floods. Lena Hoon of the Danish Refugee Council says her agency is preparing early warning systems and flood evacuation routes, as well as cash assistance.
9: So that people have a financial buffer and are able to make more informed decisions, whether or not to relocate, to evacuate, protect productive assets, move livestock.
8: During the last El Niño in 2023, catastrophic floods killed nearly 500 people in East Africa, according to the UN. Duri Boscarin, NPR News.
5: On Wall Street, the Dow is up 387 points. I'm Dave Mattingly, NPR News in Washington.
10: Good morning. It's 8:33, Thursday, September 17th. I'm Desiree Frazier, and this is Morning Edition on MPB Think Radio. In news at 9:04, Judge Asma Ali and Benoit officials meet in Jackson for an open dialogue.
11: I'm only going to spread love. I'm not going to respond to hate with hate. I want to remain positive, and I'm here to serve as an American-born citizen.
10: Mississippi River City and Towns Initiative talks about developing along the river and its communities.
12: This is the Mississippi River Corridor's first statewide water protection law that we believe can be used as a template for the other nine Mississippi River states.
10: Also ahead, anti-Muslim rhetoric has become increasingly common on the campaign trail, while many Republicans are eager to shift attention away from the economy.
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14: 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I'm Leila Fadel.
15: I'm Michelle Martin.
16: And I'm A. Martinez. Chinese leader Xi Jinping will be in Washington, D.C. in 1 week. It's the first major visit from Xi since 2015. NPR White House correspondent Emily Fang has been reporting on the planning behind it. So, Emily, what's on the itinerary?
17: This visit is going to be on September 24th. Trump says this is going to be a state visit, meaning China's Xi Jinping will get a formal state banquet and an honor guard welcome. And Trump has made it clear he wants pomp for the summit. He's built a helipad on White House grounds that he says he wants to use to welcome Xi, and he's repeatedly praised the authoritarian leader this month. William Klein, who was acting deputy chief of mission at the U.S. Embassy in Beijing until 2021, told me planning for a state visit of this magnitude normally takes a long time.
18: From the arrival of the guest to the movement of the guests down to, you know, who sits where. And normally this process begins months before the actual meeting.
17: But planning for this trip, I found, has been sometimes deliberately last minute.
16: For a trip like this, how can that be?
17: So to answer that question, I spoke to 10 current and former U.S. officials and three other people involved in visit planning. None of them were authorized to speak publicly, but they spoke to competing agendas inside the Trump administration and also deep distrust between the U.S. and China that has complicated preparations. Two of those former U.S. officials familiar with planning said as of last week, China wanted more than half of the about 100 seats, which Trump says are open at this state dinner, but the White House has pushed back, and the White House has also not confirmed what meetings Chinese industry executives who will accompany Chinese leader Xi Jinping to D.C., what kind of meetings they will get. And so that has meant, as of late last week, Beijing is struggling to finalize which executives it'll bring. Now, a senior U.S. official who requested anonymity because they were not authorized to speak publicly said they were unaware of any business executives coming as part of the Chinese delegation. By contrast, China historically prefers to micromanage every detail way ahead of time. And Julian Gewurz, a historian, told me this.
19: The idea that the Chinese government is going to be sending Xi Jinping into a White House that even on its best days is chaotic causes a lot of anxiety from Chinese officials.
16: So, Emily, when Xi and Trump get a face-to-face, what are they expected to talk about?
17: They're going to talk about potentially China helping out on U.S. sanctions on Iran. The two countries will need to finalize reciprocal tariff reductions. And they're also going to talk about extension of a truce, which expires this November. And as part of that truce, the U.S. had backed off on cutting off advanced semiconductor chips to China. And China had backed off on export controls that would have cut the U.S. completely from rare earth products. But my reporting shows both countries have been quietly testing out other choke points in one another during this truce, which expires this November. China has not allowed the export of rare earth products to entirely recover. They've actually cut off rare earth exports to Japan entirely. And a senior U.S. official said China's compliance on rare earth exports has been very disappointing, but that the U.S. doesn't comment on ongoing negotiations. Now, two people told me the U.S. is flexing with regards to China on airplane parts. Back in May, when Trump went to Beijing, China agreed to buy 200 more Boeing commercial passenger planes. But my reporting shows the U.S. won't sell spare parts for the planes and has been slow-walking American spare parts for the C-919. That's a Chinese-made plane, and for which China still relies heavily on Western components. The senior U.S. official we spoke to said the U.S. government is not a part of Boeing's negotiations with China.
16: That's NPR's Emily Fang. Emily, thanks.
17: Thanks, A.
15: Over the last few months, anti-Muslim rhetoric has found a solid foothold in GOP messaging. Muslims who make up about 1% of the population are being made into a boogeyman in many of these political ads.
20: Radical Islam is taking root in Texas.
21: Radical Islam is incompatible with the West.
22: They don't think we deserve the right to exist as Americans or as Christians.
23: Hate our way of life. It wants Sharia law.
20: Oklahoma is next.
15: And this bigotry has been met with virtually no condemnation from Republicans. NPR congressional correspondent Barbara Sprunt has been following all this and joins me now. Good morning, Barbara.
24: Good morning.
15: So you've spent a lot of time looking at campaign ads for Republicans around the country who've been using anti-Muslim rhetoric. What stands out to you?
24: I mean, it's striking to me how explicit those ads are. They basically are saying radical Islam is infiltrating our communities, our way of life is at stake. They traffic in really ugly language. And experts on political speech say that that language can lead to real harm, real threats.
15: Especially the last two decades, there's been this kind of sentiment in our politics and in policies. But what's been shocking to me has been how blatant it is. I mean, is it growing right now?
24: Yes. I mean, the experts that I spoke to will say it is growing. And we see this partly because in more recent years, the success of some Muslim politicians. You know, you have Mayor Zahra Mamdani in New York, Abdul El-Sayed, who just won the Democratic primary for Senate in Michigan. And people who track this type of hateful language have found that after both of those elections, anti-Muslim speech skyrocketed among Republican politicians. But it's a little too simplistic to sort of lay this at the feet of successful Muslim politicians. This is really just one piece of a bigger puzzle. And this new chapter of anti-Muslim hate really traces back about 2 years to a Muslim community development project in Texas that got a lot of attention and investigations and lawsuits from Texas Republicans. And the language around that development was intensely focused on, quote, Sharia law. And it sort of acted as a nexus and spread out from there.
15: And it spread to Congress as well. I mean, there's a Sharia-free America caucus on the Hill with dozens of GOP members, which to me is striking given that Sharia refers to Islamic rules for the way practicing Muslims live their life. How is this being distorted in the ads that you looked at?
24: The way that some Republicans are talking about Sharia is as though it's something that can be superimposed on the American legal system. And that's just not the case. And the fear-mongering about Sharia echoes the ideas of great replacement, the conspiracy theory that white populations in Western countries are being replaced by non-white populations for political purposes. And this theory is linked to deadly attacks of various minority communities in the U.S. You know, we've seen it in San Diego, Buffalo, Pittsburgh, El Paso.
15: It is dangerous, but politically speaking, is it an effective messaging strategy?
24: Well, this is a question I actually put to Vinny Minchillo. He's a Republican consultant. He's done work for President Trump in the past. And he said, you know, motivating issues for voters are typically either hope or fear. This would be the fear. And there's another component he mentioned.
25: Let's be honest. If you look at any poll anywhere in the country, people's number one concern is economy and inflation. So for those of us on the Republican side, gee, if we can have a problem to talk about that's not economy and inflation, we're excited to put that in the message set.
24: But others see this as sort of short-sighted, that it weakens the inroads that Republicans have made in more conservative pockets of Muslim communities. Plus, a lot of American voters who aren't Muslim are just as disturbed and offended by this hate speech.
15: That's NPR's Barbara Sprunt. Thank you, Barbara.
24: Thank you.

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1: This is MPB Think Radio. Good morning. It's 8:42, Thursday, September 17th. I'm Desiree Frazier, and this is Morning Edition. The forecast today, sunny skies, hot and dry, with temperatures north and central, 90s to 100, south, 80s to 90s for highs. Past Christiane, a high of 86 degrees, Jackson at 96, Loosedale 92, Fayette 94, Iuka 98.
2: 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I'm Bill Ellison. Ruth Coulter attended school in Natchez from the first grade through high school during the 1930s. She shares her memories of those days and discusses the importance of classroom sing-alongs.
3: I've lived in Natchez all my life. Singing was very important in my youth. We started at the old institute. We would sit upstairs in the study hall. That was fifth and sixth grade, and sing from the little golden songbook. They had all the old songs. And then we went into junior high, and the junior high sang, had a day, one day a week that they sang. And then in senior high, we had one day a week that we had singing, and they'd flash the words up on the screen, and we all sang, and we requested things, and we'd sing for an hour. And then we had sing-song once a year. Each grade would choose a song and write new words to it and wear funny hats that would be typical of their song. But we sang all sorts of things. Old popular songs. Everyone knew the words to the popular songs in those days.
2: 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The humanities are for everyone.
4: 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The contest rules are simple. Pitch your best idea for a Twilight Zone episode. Write only the opening and closing narration. 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That's where a real Rod Serling impersonator will read out the top submissions, although I have to be in the Twilight Zone to actually believe anyone is better than me. It's Morning Edition.
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4: 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I'm E. Martinez.
6: And I'm Michelle Martin. 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In Massachusetts, some people get meals delivered to their doorsteps for free as medicine prescribed by their doctors. 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
7: 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They get to work chopping fresh vegetables and boiling whole grain pasta.
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1: When we write a recipe, we base it on sodium, carbohydrates, potassium, and phosphorus.
0: The food is for people who have chronic diseases and can't cook for themselves. Each meal is carefully portioned and sent to patients like Steve Honyatsky. He gets a delivery every Friday morning.
2: Lentil and roasted vegetables. Delicious.
0: It's a big bag full of his meals for the week.
2: Chicken salad Provençal that has the chicken and the raisins and some...
0: The food is tailored to help Honyatsky manage his diabetes and obesity. And he says it's working. He's using less insulin. He's lost weight. And he's been able to avoid a knee replacement.
2: Less pressure on my knees means less pain and more time to delay if I ever have to have surgery.
0: Honyatsky is among more than 1,000 people in Massachusetts whose Medicaid insurance pays for these meals. A new study shows these patients need to go to the hospital less often. Kurt Hager helped lead the study. He researches nutrition policy at University of Massachusetts Chan Medical School.
3: Because the healthcare costs are dramatically lower, they're offsetting the program costs of delivering food to these participants. And so we're having essentially a free program, and in many cases, even saving the state and the federal government money.
0: How much money? Hager's study looked at Massachusetts patients with heart disease who got the medically tailored meals. They needed less health care over 6 months, saving Medicaid an average of $10,000 each. Hager says researchers in North Carolina found similar savings.
3: What is really exciting is we're seeing very close alignment of results across these two states. Fewer emergency department visits, fewer hospitalizations.
0: Over the last few years, 13 states have gotten federal approval to provide meals through Medicaid. Three more would like to start. But federal officials are sending mixed messages about what happens next. On Instagram, Dr. Mehmet Oz, the administrator of Medicare and Medicaid, has said he's frustrated by a health system that is willing to pay for surgeries,
4: but not always willing to pay for the nutrition that might help prevent those outcomes in the first place. That's bothered me my whole career.
0: He's been pushing hospitals to serve more nutritious food and wants medical schools to teach more about nutrition. On the other hand, Trump administration officials scrapped a Biden-era policy that encouraged states to incorporate nutrition into their Medicaid programs. They're also cutting $900 billion from Medicaid over a decade, which will force states to make tough choices about what programs they can afford. For NPR News, I'm Priyanka Thayal McCleskey in Boston.
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1: 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I'm Desiree Frazier. Looking at our weather forecast, well, sunny, hot and dry, highs upper 90s to 100s north and central, south 80s into 90s for highs. Next on Morning Edition, there have been four measles-associated deaths in Pennsylvania this summer amid a growing outbreak in the state.
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2: From NPR News, I'm Michelle Martin.
3: Jaime Martinez, two more people have died in Pennsylvania's measles outbreak. There have been four measles-related deaths there. Here's Sydney Roach from member station WPSU in State College.
4: The State Department of Health says both people who died were not vaccinated against measles. The deaths include a 40-year-old woman with an active infection and an 18-year-old who had a rare neurological complication from measles. So far this year, there are 731 measles cases reported throughout Pennsylvania, making it one of the biggest outbreaks in the U.S., and the numbers are still going up. Dr. Deborah Bogan is Pennsylvania's health secretary. Speaking at a press conference on Friday, she said they're continuing to host vaccine clinics in churches, community centers, and homes.
5: The Department of Health and its many partners are acting with urgency, and we are acting with care.
4: Dr. Stanley Martin is the director of infectious diseases at Geisinger. It's a health system with hospitals and clinics throughout Pennsylvania. Martin says many vulnerable people used to be protected by herd immunity.
6: And now we see, with the vaccination rates dropping, chinks in the armor are occurring, and people who are susceptible are, of course, suffering the consequences.
4: Martin says Geisinger is working with the state health department to provide vaccine clinics. Still, he says vaccine misinformation is a major hurdle. This week, Governor Josh Shapiro said vaccine skepticism and misinformation coming from the Trump administration is making the situation worse. In late August, the state announced its first two measles-associated deaths. At the time, Health Secretary Robert F. Kennedy Jr. questioned whether the deaths actually happened. And the Centers for Disease Control and Prevention doesn't list any deaths for 2026 on its website. The agency told NPR it's in touch with state officials about the deaths and has offered to provide on-the-ground help with the outbreak. Speaking last night on CNN's The Source, Shapiro called on the CDC to update their public dashboard before Pennsylvania accepts federal help.
7: I'm not going to accept that until RFK does what is right and stops reaching down into his administration and directing the CDC staff not to acknowledge the pain and suffering of these four families in Pennsylvania.
4: Shapiro says county coroners independently confirmed each of the four measles-associated deaths. Two were infants in Lancaster County. For NPR News, I'm Sydney Roach in State College, Pennsylvania.
2: Now to Montana, where farmers are trying to adapt to all the things making fuel, equipment, and fertilizer more expensive. NPR's Kurt Sigler reports.
8: Montana's Golden Triangle is one of the most productive wheat-growing regions in the U.S. Drive north toward the Canadian border, and this is namesake Big Sky Country. Two-lane highways bisecting rolling golden fields, big puffy clouds stretching for miles on the horizon.
9: It's just one of those things that happens in rural Montana. 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
10: Protein spring wheat in Montana, 21 lower...
8: You may feel like you're way out here, but just one blip in geopolitics, Vladimir Putin hinting at a peace deal, Canada levying retaliatory tariffs, and local grain markets are in a tailspin. The only thing predictable for farmer Lee Dahlman these days is the wind.
11: You ever not have the wind blow like this?
12: No. Yesterday it was only 65 miles an hour.
8: Dahlman grows wheat and barley on a fourth-generation family farm near the tiny town of Dutton.
12: Things are more volatile. The uncertainty is probably what bothers me.
8: For American farmers, this last year has been a pylon of uncertainty. War in the Middle East and record diesel and fertilizer prices, tariffs threatening long-standing trade relationships, high interest rates. Until the other day, farmers around here could buy parts from Canada on the cheap due to the favorable exchange rate. But that's all changed. Still, Dahlman isn't too worried yet.
12: Does tariffs affect me? No. Does it bother me? No. Some things may be made in Canada, yeah, but as long as you're smart and wise about it, you know, we don't have to buy out of Canada.
8: He's hoping this latest tariff fight between the U.S. and its longtime neighbor and ally will end in a stable deal.
12: I think I've got this administration figured out. A lot of it, you know, comes out pretty harsh, pretty quick, pretty fast, but it usually softens as time goes.
8: Montana voted overwhelmingly for President Trump three times. That makes the politics of tariffs complicated here.
13: Canada is Montana's single largest trading partner by many times over.
8: Accounting for about $1 billion in cross-border sales, says Brigitte Miranda Freer at the Montana World Trade Center. It's a university think tank promoting free trade. She says that's big for a state with barely 1 million people.
13: Canadian companies also purchase Montana cattle, and then they send them up to Canada where they're fed out. And by the way, when they're up there, a lot of times they're eating Montana barley.
8: One way Lee Dahlman is coping through uncertainty is controlling what he can on his farm. He's padding packages of probiotics stacked high on this pallet.
14: We just got this delivered today.
8: He'll add these to the soils when he plants so he doesn't have to use as much fertilizer. Dahlman also just bought a huge tool called an augmenter that's attached to the front of his sprayer. A computer detects the green weeds and pours pesticides selectively on them instead of dousing the whole field.
14: And yes, that comes out of Canada. Was that a little higher this year? Yes.
8: Long term, farmers could save tens of thousands of dollars. It's just one of the coping strategies touted by the Montana Department of Agriculture. Director Jillian Street is also pushing farmers to do what she and her husband did on their farm, plant more lentils and chickpeas. These naturally return nitrates to the soil, again, cutting fertilizer costs.
15: If we don't want to be subject to tariffs and to these large-scale things, we have to diversify from just monocropping, and we have to start looking at what is it that we need here in our regional food systems.
8: Street, who serves under a pro-Trump Republican governor, says all the headwinds are leading to a reckoning in the heartland. Adapt or you won't survive. Now, the stakes are high. In Montana alone in the last 2 years, Street says some 500 family farms have gone out of business. Kirk Sigler, NPR News, Helena.

0: 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I'm Michelle Martin.
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3: Very little, if any, chance for rainfall over the next couple of days. The heat and the humidity is expected to remain locked in place. Tupelo today, lots of sunshine, temperatures close to the 100-degree mark. Later on tonight, a mainly clear sky. Overnight lows will drop down into the lower 70s. Across Meridian, lots of blue sky, lots of sunshine today. A high this afternoon, 90 to 93. Later on tonight, mainly clear to partly cloudy. An overnight low will drop down into the upper 60s. And in Hattiesburg, lots of sunshine today. A high this afternoon into the lower 90s. Later on tonight, mainly clear. Overnight low, upper 60s to near 70. I'm meteorologist Allie Russell. 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
4: From MPB Think Radio, this is The Blend, your new soundtrack for easing into the day. I'm your host, Java Chapman, a.k.a. DJ Java. And for the next hour, we're diving into a curated mix of sound, story, and soul. This is a space where genres bend and borders don't matter. You may hear a jazz vocalist next to an indie band, a timeless soul record, followed by something brand new or a track from halfway across the world that fits the moment perfectly. Every song is chosen with intention to spark a memory, curiosity, calm, or a little bit of energy when you need it. So whether you're at work, on the road, or just waking up, I'm glad you're here. After the news, we're going to set the tone for the day with an old favorite or your new favorite song. 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
5: Live from NPR News in Washington, I'm Corva Coleman. Stocks opened higher this morning, a day after the Federal Reserve voted to raise interest rates. NPR's Scott Horsley reports the Dow Jones Industrials jumped about 200 points in early trading.
6: Stocks initially fell on Wednesday after the rate hike was announced, but are on the upswing once again in hopes the central bank will get control over stubborn inflation. Meanwhile, the Bank of England opted to hold its own benchmark interest rate steady. Energy prices continue to soar. AAA says the average price of gasoline jumped 7 cents a gallon overnight, while the price of diesel fuel jumped 8 cents to a new record high of $6.39 a gallon. Rising interest rates are not good for home builders. Builders broke ground on fewer new homes in August, although most of the decline was in apartment buildings. Permits for future home construction were also down last month. Scott Horsley, NPR News, Washington.
5: Canadian Prime Minister Mark Carney has welcomed the European Union's offer of an associate membership for his country. As Dan Karpinchuk reports, Carney also urged deeper ties in an address to the European Parliament in France this morning.
7: In a veiled reference to the U.S., Carney said he's not proposing a bloc that would become a great power rival aimed at dominating others, but is pursuing resilience so that no one can threaten, quote, our sovereignty, territorial integrity, or rule of law. Carney's speech focused on a much closer relationship between Canada and Europe. Carney said the EU and Canada have common values, a commitment to the rule of law and democracy, and that prosperity grows when it is shared. He said a closer alliance could have mutual advantages. Europe would bring market power, research depth, advanced manufacturing, and a rapidly growing defense industrial base, while Canada brings energy at a huge scale and critical minerals. For NPR News, I'm Dan Karpinchuk in Toronto.
5: A new study released by MIT warns that students who rely too heavily on artificial intelligence risk surrendering their ability to think and judge for themselves. NPR's Windsor Johnston reports researchers say universities need to rethink how students are taught and tested.
1: The committee heard reports of students using AI to write essays and complete problem sets without regard for actually learning. MIT professor Eric Klopfer, who helped write the report, says using technology to lighten the mental load can be helpful, but the concern is when students take it too far.
8: Cognitive surrender is sort of an extreme slippery version of that, where we hand over so much we no longer have our own agency in what we're doing or how we're accomplishing it, and we turn it completely over to a machine, in this case, AI.
1: The committee is recommending more oral exams, face-to-face follow-ups, and collaborative projects, along with clearer policies explaining when AI supports learning and when it begins to replace it. Windsor Johnston, NPR News.
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10: Good morning. It's 9:04, Thursday, September 17th. I'm Desiree Frazier. This is MPB News. Just over a month ago, the town of Benoit Mayor Linda Carter named Yemeni American Muslim Asma Ali the municipal judge. Her selection has led to threats against Ali and the town delaying her start date. Ali and town officials stopped in Jackson to talk with the community about how they can change perceptions. She wants people to see past her religion.
11: I want to be judged for my character. Once I take that robe, I don't want others to think that I'm going to judge individuals for their backgrounds or based on their political opinion. I'm just going to serve and judge everyone accordingly and enforce the U.S. Constitution, only the U.S. Constitution.
10: Benoit is in Bolivar County and has a population of just over 300. Mississippi River Cities and Towns Initiative meets in Natchez to discuss the future of development along the Mississippi River Wednesday. Initiative co-chair Melissa Logan says over 75% of cities in the association have been approached by companies wanting to build AI infrastructure along the river. Logan says it's important for mayors and residents to understand the opportunities and the risks.
12: Talk about it. We tell the public, if you are afraid, if you have no understanding of what AI infrastructure is, to please lodge your questions to your local representatives.
10: The association is also talking about passing legislation to protect the river's water from not being exported. Security is increasing ahead of Saturday's much-anticipated game, Ole Miss versus LSU. Officials estimate over 300,000 people could descend on Oxford. The Mississippi Highway Patrol is deploying 70 troopers to Oxford, the largest deployment to a game day event. It also is looking at the Ole Miss head coach Lane Giffen's return to Oxford since his controversial move 9 months ago to go to coach LSU. This is MPB News. The Blend is coming up next with Java Chapman.
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0: You're listening to The Blend right here on MPB Think Radio, the Fania All-Stars with Smooth Operator. Before that, we open things up with 94 East featuring Prince Rogers Nelson on guitar with the song If You See Me. It's a good Thursday morning. Appreciate you for being right here on The Blend on MPB Think Radio. We're going to move and groove today. We're going to do a lot of dancing, toe tapping, if that's all you got. Let's get into more music. Here's Janet Jackson, Got Till It's Gone, right here on The Blend.
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2: What you see is what you're going to get with blazing sunshine and hot temperatures hanging around at least through the end of the week. Olive Branch today and lots of sunshine. A high this afternoon will be into the upper 90s. Later on tonight, mainly clear. Overnight lows will drop down to near 65 degrees. In Meridian, plenty of blue sky, lots of sunshine today. A high this afternoon into the low 90s. Mainly clear sky tonight. Overnight lows will drop off into the upper 60s. And in Gulfport, lots of blue sky and sunshine today. A high this afternoon near 90. Mainly clear overnight. We drop down into the lower 70s. I'm meteorologist Sally Russell. 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

0: Think Radio. This is The Blend, your new soundtrack for easing into the day. I'm your host, Java Chapman, a.k.a. DJ Java. And for the next hour, we're diving into a curated mix of sound, story, and soul. This is a space where genres bend and borders don't matter. You may hear a jazz vocalist next to an indie band, a timeless soul record, followed by something brand new or a track from halfway across the world that fits the moment perfectly. Every song is chosen with intention to spark a memory, curiosity, calm, or a little bit of energy when you need it. So whether you're at work, on the road, or just waking up, I'm glad you're here. After the news, we're going to set the tone for the day with an old favorite or your new favorite song. 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
1: Live from NPR News in Washington, I'm Corva Coleman. House Speaker Mike Johnson has adjourned his chamber early so members can go home and campaign. The move prevents lawmakers from voting on articles of impeachment against Defense Secretary Pete Hegseth over the war in Iran. NPR's Quill Lawrence reports the House also won't vote on legislation affecting military veterans, a measure that has languished for years.
2: The bill would close a loophole that prevents some veterans who get VA disability benefits from also collecting full military retirement pay.
3: We've earned it. I was willing to give my life, no problem, for this country.
2: That's Jen Knott, who saw combat in Iraq. After years of waiting, she says the votes are finally there to force a vote on the bill, and Congress is going home.
3: It has a real world effect on myself and my family and the other veterans and their families that are involved in this. You know, in this economy, we need our retirement.
2: Around 50,000 veterans are affected. The bill has been blocked from a vote by fiscal hawks in the past, but advocates hope it will pass after Congress returns in November. Quill Lawrence, NPR News.
1: One measure the House did pass before adjourning was a sanctions bill against Russia. The measure is now going to President Trump for his signature. It's named for late South Carolina GOP Senator Lindsey Graham, who supported Ukraine strongly. NPR's Joanna Kakissis reports Ukrainian President Volodymyr Zelensky is praising the measure.
4: Writing on social media, Zelensky called the sanctions, quote, an extremely powerful tool that can stop this terrorist war and bring Russia to the point where it has to make peace. Zelensky added that the sanctions have to be powerful enough so diplomatic efforts to end the war can succeed. The bill enables the introduction of tariffs on countries that buy Russian energy. Shortly after the House of Representatives approved it, Russia launched a drone and missile attack throughout Ukraine. At least 20 people were injured in the Ukrainian capital, Kyiv. The bill is now on President Trump's desk awaiting his signature. Joanna Kakissis, NPR News.
1: A team of UN investigators says there are reasonable grounds to think the U.S. committed war crimes in two airstrikes in Iran. This happened on February 28th when the U.S. and Israel launched the war against Iran. NPR's Aya Batraoui says the strikes targeted an elementary school.
5: There's a report out today by a UN investigative body that says there are reasonable grounds to believe the U.S. committed war crimes in airstrikes on Iran at the start of that war. They say those airstrikes killed at least 178 civilians, including 120 school children at a school in Minab in southern Iran. The Pentagon is still investigating that attack.
1: NPR's Aya Batraoui reporting. This is NPR. The Senate Committee on Health has held the confirmation hearing for some of President Trump's picks for the Department of Health and Human Services. That includes for U.S. Surgeon General. NPR's Selena Simmons-Duffin reports the nominee was questioned about measles and vaccines.
6: President Trump's pick for Surgeon General is Dr. Nicole Sapphire, a radiologist and former Fox News commentator. At the very beginning of the hearing, Chair Bill Cassidy, a Republican from Louisiana who's a physician, challenged Sapphire on the MMR vaccine, which protects against measles.
7: Does it cause autism?
8: I do not believe childhood vaccines cause autism.
6: Cassidy then asked if parents should get their kids vaccinated against measles.
8: The best tool we have to combat these infections, to save the most lives, and to also create population herd immunity is vaccination against the MMR.
6: Those are different positions than that of the man who will be Sapphire's boss if she's confirmed, Health Secretary Robert F. Kennedy Jr., a longtime anti-vaccine activist. Selena Simmons-Duffin, NPR News, Washington.
1: Missouri Republican officials are arguing one more time today for a redrawn congressional map for their state. They're appearing before a federal appeals panel, but the chances of winning may be slim. The U.S. Supreme Court has rejected prior appeals to put the new map into place, and the Missouri State Supreme Court has overturned the map. It seeks to redraw Missouri congressional districts in favor of Republican candidates. I'm Corva Coleman, NPR News, from Washington.
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Chaka Khan, Chaka Khan, Chaka Khan, Chaka Khan. 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

you. 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

living in jail, and the jail's where I don't want to be. Now, I don't want to be the president, too many obligations, dealing with all these terrorists and things and all the old investigation. Now, that's supposed I run for president, that's supposed I win.

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Now, when you come to be the president, you don't have no private life. If anybody see you with your girlfriend, first thing they do is tell your wife. They have you up in the newspaper and all up on the TV. Now, I tell you right now, the president, that's not the thing for me. Hey!

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Cause I can't stand the idea of somebody always following you around. 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

0: true, you know. I mean, Iraq, Iran, Eurasia, you know, I speak very, very, fluent Spanish. 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
1: Very little, if any, chance for rainfall over the next couple of days. The heat and the humidity is expected to remain locked in place. Tupelo today, lots of sunshine, temperatures close to the 100-degree mark. Later on tonight, a mainly clear sky. Overnight lows will drop down into the lower 70s. Across Meridian, lots of blue sky, lots of sunshine today. A high this afternoon, 90 to 93. Later on tonight, mainly clear to partly cloudy. An overnight low will drop down into the upper 60s. And in Hattiesburg, lots of sunshine today. A high this afternoon into the lower 90s. Later on tonight, mainly clear. Overnight low upper 60s to near 70. I'm meteorologist Sally Russell. 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

From MPB Think Radio, this is Southern Remedy Kids and Teens. I'm Dr. Morgan McLeod, Assistant Professor of Pediatrics and Internal Medicine at UMMC. I'm not in the studio today, so I can't take your call, so we will re-air some recent discussions from the show. If you have a medical question about your children, you can email the show at any time at kids@mpbonline.org. This is Southern Remedy Kids and Teens, and we'll be back after the news.

0: Live from NPR News, I'm Lakshmi Singh. OpenAI is disclosing six more cases of artificial intelligence programs misbehaving. Months after the so-called Hugging Face hacking incident amped up concerns about AI spiraling out of human control. This week, major AI tech rivals, including the maker of ChatGPT, banded together to declare the need for a coordinated slowdown in AI development. NPR's John Ruwitch has more on OpenAI's latest warning.
1: OpenAI says it's put in place a new framework for disclosing what AI companies call misalignment episodes. That is, incidents when artificial intelligence goes off script and does things that humans didn't ask for. It highlighted new cases from the past 6 months. In one, an AI research model made up its own instructions to disregard constraints that humans had put on it for testing. In another, the company found cases of AI deciding to conceal mistakes or bad behavior. The company also found AI models fabricating information and AI agents working together when they weren't asked to. OpenAI says the reports are initial disclosures, not a comprehensive account of all known misalignment or ongoing investigations, but it says it's committed to sharing more over time. John Ruwitch, NPR News.
0: Protests are happening worldwide over rising fuel prices. In the United States, they're still climbing. Diesel's hit another record high. This as top global oil exporter Saudi Arabia faces a renewed war in Yemen against the Houthis with attacks on its energy infrastructure. And NPR's Aya Batraoui is covering this from Dubai.
2: An official in Saudi Arabia who spoke anonymously in order to discuss security matters confirmed to NPR that there was a meeting over the weekend between the U.S. and the Houthis in Oman. And the official says that CENTCOM Chief Brad Cooper briefed Saudi Crown Prince on Monday about that meeting and said that the Houthis said they would not attack U.S. or Israeli vessels in the Red Sea, that those attacks are focused only on Saudi oil tankers and carriers. And that official told NPR that the U.S. is helping the Saudis with planning and sharing intel on Houthi forces and weapons depots.
0: U.S. farmers in rural northern border states are trying to adapt to new retaliatory tariffs on farm equipment from Canada. Here's NPR's Kirk Sigler.
3: Lee Dahlman farms in Montana's Golden Triangle, one of the country's top wheat growing areas. He's been trying to save money on fertilizer by rotating in crops like lentils that naturally inject nitrates into his soil and using new smart tech that selectively drops fertilizer or pesticides from his sprayer.
4: So does tariffs affect me? No. Does it bother me? No. Some things may be made in Canada. Yeah, but as long as you're smart and wise about it. You know, we don't have to buy out of Canada.
3: Still, farmers like Dahlman here say Canada is an important trading partner.
0: That's NPR's Kirk Sigler reporting. 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North Carolina defensive coordinator Steve Belichick, the son of head coach Bill Belichick, has resigned as the school carries out an investigation into the football program. The school has said certain actions demonstrated a disregard for Carolina's values and standards of conduct, but it did not provide specifics of its findings. The investigation was launched in late July. In a statement today, the school says Steve Belichick would formally resign at the conclusion of a medical leave late next month. The nominations are out for this year's Latin Grammys. NPR's Isabella Gomez Sarmiento reports.
5: In Latin America, folkloric music is currently all the rage, and the Latin Grammys have taken notice. Whether it's the Argentinian roots music championed by 19-year-old rapper Milo J on his album La Vida Era Más Corta, or the deeply evocative folk of Mexican singer-songwriter Silvana Estrada's album, Vendrán Suaves Lluvias. Se apagaron ya las luces. Almost all of this year's Album of the Year nominees feature traditional rhythms, arrangements, and instruments. At a time when Latin pop is a global force, individual artists are reaching home for inspiration. The Latin Grammy ceremony will take place in Las Vegas in November. Isabella Gomez Sarmiento, NPR News.
0: Today, the Labor Department reports that unemployment benefits dropped sharply last week. It's NPR News.
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0: 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I'm Dr. Morgan McLeod, Assistant Professor of Pediatrics and Internal Medicine at UMMC. Raising a toddler is fun, but it is also very stressful. There's tantrums, there's potty training, there's sleepless nights. There's all kinds of things that can contribute to making it a little bit more difficult and frustrating. But again, it's also a fun time. So today, that's what we're going to talk about. We're going to talk about toddlers, mainly focusing on tantrums and how to manage that, as well as potty training. And then we're going to talk a little bit about teenage discipline, too, at the end, kind of skip a couple of years and jump up to the teenagers, because it is different, you know, the way that you discipline a toddler versus the way that you discipline a teenager. And so today we're going to talk about those things. All right. So today, let's focus a little bit at the beginning about toddlers. So I'm sure you've heard, if you've listened before, I have two little girls. One is 3 and one is 4. So we've kind of, the 4-year-old, I mean, no, we definitely still have our meltdowns. Don't get me wrong. But the 3-year-old, we are right in the middle of it. I swear, you know, they joke and they say that they call them the terrible twos, but 3 is really worse. And it is. They just say, they call them the 3-nagers now. That's the new term. And it can be a tough age.
1: So what are we talking about toddler age?
0: 1 to 3 mostly. Yeah. So, and like I said, my 4-year-old definitely still has some issues. Don't get me wrong. But it's mostly that 1 to 3, as I would say, the biggest age for these tantrums. So. One of the things when I was looking up, you know, a couple of tips and things, it said you're not trying to make the perfect toddler. You're trying to teach them how to handle their emotions, you know. And so that is one thing that you kind of have to keep in the back of your mind, because they're not going to be perfect. I mean, let's be honest, they're not going to be perfect. However, what we're trying to do through your discipline is to mostly let them learn how to handle themselves and manage those emotions, because that is what we're trying to teach them. Okay, so if you have, or if you're in the middle of it, if you've raised a toddler, or maybe you're helping out with your grandkids, you know they can push every single button you have. And if you're like my kids, they still are not great sleepers. Like my 3-year-old still wakes up, unfortunately, which was a thing that didn't start actually until she was 3. So, you know, you may be dealing with sleepless nights and you're stressed from work, and then it's like they just hit those buttons. And we've all been there. You've all been there. The thing that I would say about toddlers, especially when it comes to tantrums and when it comes to potty training, is consistency. It's hard when you're tired from sleepless nights. It's hard when you're tired from work. And sometimes you want to give in, or you don't want to have the patience that you normally would have to give them their choices, you know, whatever it may be. But you have to be consistent. Everything with toddlers, even with the sleeping, you know, you have to be consistent if you want them to do anything, because their little brains just don't, they don't function like ours do. You know, their memories and their processing, it's so short. And so if you are not consistent, they will move on. And so you have to be consistent. So that would be one of the biggest things that I would say.
1: Well, and it's hard enough for you, me, to be consistent. But if you have a partner you're raising your kid with, or, you know, grandparents come or babysitter comes, I would think that would also be really hard.
0: Yes, yes. And that is another thing. We do see that a lot. We see that a lot in when parents aren't together anymore, whether it be, you know, they started together, or even if their kid has never seen their parents together necessarily, it doesn't matter. It's two different environments. That can be really difficult. We see it a lot with when grandparents keep the kids a lot, you know, especially for like childcare. And I'm not knocking this at all. I'm just saying these are examples that we see a lot that does tend to make it a little bit more difficult. And it's also different from like one kid to the other. So like your first child versus your fourth child necessarily, you know, I mean, it can be completely different. And you know, you got to figure out too, what I'm going to give just generalized tips, but you have to figure out what works best for each kid. You know, each kid's going to respond differently. Okay, so why are tantrums happening? So one of the biggest things is they're still developing. Their little brains are not, they're not fully developed. So, you know, that is one of the biggest things. They don't have good impulse control. You know, we'll have people bring their 3-year-olds in and are like, I think they have ADHD. And I'm like, I think they're a 3-year-old. You know, they're not going to make good decisions. They're going to try to, their ball goes across the street. They're just going to run and grab it. They're not going to think to look both ways. They see something in the grocery store. They're just going to pull it off the shelf. They're not going to, you know, think about what could be some of the consequences. They just don't have, their brain is not developed. They have poor impulse control. Another one that is probably, to me, one of the biggest ones is their language. You know, they can't talk yet. And that's why the terrible twos starts at like 15, 18 months, because they cannot communicate just yet. And so it's hard for them to say what they want. They know what they want, but they cannot communicate it to you. And that's frustrating for them. I mean, think about if you were traveling some other country in Europe and you knew you needed to get somewhere and you were trying, but you know, you had dinner reservations and you couldn't find the place and you just need to talk to somebody and you can. I mean, you can imagine what that frustration would be like for your kids. So language is a huge one. And that's why, you know, we do typically see a little bit more tantrums in kids who have communication disorders. So when you think about our children with sensory processing disorders or autism spectrum disorder, they have a harder time communicating, and just with a language delay. And it makes it a lot harder for them to control their emotions because they get frustrated. And so that is a big, big component. And then another one is their desire for independence. You know, they want to do it myself. I can do it myself.
1: One-year-old's first words were, no, me.
0: Yes.
1: No, me.
0: Mm-hmm. And it's always at the most inopportune time, too. You know, both of my kids know how to buckle themselves in. And when the 3-year-old learned how to do that, I was like, oh, this is amazing. I could just get in the car and blah, blah, blah. You know, it makes life so much easier. But it's always like, if we're in a hurry, Mama, I want you to buckle me. I'm like, you know how to do it. And if it's like, if we're in a hurry, it's the opposite. It's, I want to do it myself, you know? And yeah, so it can be so frustrating with those desires. But you have to remember that is our job. We're trying to teach them. We're trying to prepare them. And so we are supposed to be able to let them do it themselves. But sometimes it is a very inopportune time. And so we'll talk about what you can do for that. The other thing about tantrums is they are very easily triggered by things that our toddlers are exposed to. So when your toddlers get hungry, and you feel like they're hungry all the time, when they're overtired, when there's lots of people around, you know, it does. It always seems to be worse when you're at, like, the grocery store or somewhere. They have their meltdowns. So when people are around, or when it's time to go to bed, when it's time to leave the park, whatever it may be, you know, these are like big triggers for toddlers, and these are things that happen all the time. And so, again, it always tends to happen in places where you're in public and you don't feel like you can do anything. And so we're going to talk a little bit about that. Well, let's take our first break, but it's always good to hear other people's stories, too, to let you know you're not alone. But, yeah, we'll be back right after the break.

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0: This is Southern Remedy Kids and Teens on MPB Think Radio. I'm Dr. Morgan McLeod, and today we are talking about toddlers. A little bit before the break, we talked about tantrums and why they happen. We're going to talk some about potty training, and if we have time left, we're going to talk a little bit about discipline in our teenagers as well, kind of skip a few years up to the teenagers. I'm sure we have all been there at some point, or maybe you, if you can think back to your days, if it's you're older and now you have grandkids and you're watching your kids discipline your toddlers, share some of those stories with us. It's always nice to hear what other, you know, more relatable if you know what other people are going through. I know there's that, did you ever watch Hunger Games?
1: Oh, yeah.
0: Yeah. And so you remember there's Katniss, like there's one picture where she's like, you know, doing her kiss and holding her hand up or whatever. There's some meme that's like, you want to do that to other toddler moms when you're walking through the grocery store.
2: And I feel your pain.
0: Yeah. You see.
2: I got you, sister.
0: Yeah. I know.
2: I know you're embarrassed. Your kid is screaming because they can't have the purple Doritos.
0: Yep. But we've all been there. It's okay. It's okay. And like I said, we're not trying to raise perfect toddlers. We're trying to make them understand and be able to better regulate their emotions. So if you missed it or just tuning in, why do the tantrums happen? We talked about their little brains are still developing. They have very poor impulse control and they don't make great decisions. They have a desire for independence. They want to be able to do it themselves, although most of the time they are not physically able to do it themselves, but they want to be able to do it themselves. And then another big one is the limited language skills. You know, they can't talk. They have difficulty communicating. And as we said, you know, picture yourself in a foreign language trying to get some, a foreign country trying to get somewhere, and you cannot communicate the language. How frustrating that can be. And that's an everyday thing for a toddler. So you can understand why they would get frustrated and act out. We also talked about triggers for it, getting hungry, being tired, being overstimulated, you know, transitions, leaving the park, trying to go to bed. All of these things can be very triggering and are all very common in an everyday scenario for a toddler. So you can see how it can happen a lot. So let's talk a little bit about what can you do? Tips for surviving a tantrum. So one of the first things is positive reinforcement. And I know that sounds crazy as I'm talking about a tantrum to give positive reinforcement. But kids respond to the attention. And if you are giving them even negative attention by focusing on the bad behavior that they're doing, you know, but even if it's fussing at them, it doesn't matter. They're getting attention. That's what they want. That is what they're trying to get when they do the tantrum, is they are trying to get your attention. So again, even if it's negative attention, it's attention for them. They have won. So what you want to do is you want to try to give the positive reinforcement as much as you can outside of the tantrums. So, you know, if you're in the grocery store and they didn't, you know, scream the whole time, like when you leave the grocery store, you did such a good job. I'm so proud of you. You sat in the buggy the whole time. You never cried, blah, blah, blah, whatever it may be. Just talk them up. Or, you know, thank you so much for leaving when mama asked you to. And, you know, trying to find little good things. And also make sure when you're doing the positive reinforcement that you remind them what they did. So don't just say, hey, you did so good in there today. You make sure you're more specific, like you stayed in the buggy the whole time. You never cried. I was so proud of you. You know, little things like that, just trying to find little good things that they have done. And that can make a big difference because, again, they're seeking your attention. Positive or negative, they want your attention. They're more likely to respond to the positive and repeat those activities. So as much as you can, reinforce when they do something good. That is a huge one. Another thing is try to give your child a little bit of control when they're having their tantrum. Now, I'm not saying give in. That is not at all what I'm saying. But try as much as you can to give choices for them. And that's one of the things my sister taught me. She used to work with kids through early intervention and do developmental and behavioral stuff. And that was one of the things that she said tends to work really well. And it does. Giving them choices, because they, you know, remember we talked about how they have a desire for independence. They want to be in control of things. So if you give them choices, granted, you have picked the choices, but if you can give them some choices, that can make a big difference because they feel like they're taking over a little bit. So, you know, what did they say? Like a little reverse psychology kind of thing. So, you know, they're crying because they are mad because you didn't let them have such and such. You know, they wanted that sucker, but you didn't let them have the sucker. But, you know, you can say, okay, well, you can't have the sucker now, but one thing that we can do is blah, blah, blah, blah, blah, you know, and letting them know that there are other options out there. Again, you're the one picking the choices. You're still the parent. You're still the grandparent. You're making the rules. They don't know that, though. All they see it as is, hey, I get to make this decision. And that helps them feel like they're a little bit more in control and giving them some of that independence, and that can be very helpful for them. Another thing when they're having their tantrum is to provide a distraction. Take them out of that environment. You know, you're not giving in by taking them to the bathroom when you're at the grocery store and they're having a meltdown in the middle of the aisle. But you are helping them calm down by taking them out of the environment they're in. Giving them something else to distract them. That's another thing that you can do.
2: Oh, my goodness. Have you heard the... Is it the Rebecca? It works with kids and dogs. I saw it on TikTok. So the kid is having a meltdown. Rachel, maybe it's, I don't know what it is.
0: Miss Rachel?
2: No. The mom goes, Rebecca! And like calls to someone, Rebecca! And the kid stops crying and like looks around for who they're calling. And it also worked on the dock.
0: I can see that.
2: It took the kid out of the element of what was going on. But I've seen a lot of parents do this on TikTok because their kid is absolutely having a meltdown and they just yell somebody's name like, they're over there and we're trying to get their attention. And then the kid's looking around for like, who are you talking to?
0: Yeah. Well, because they're easily distracted. You know, I mean, they'll be having a full blown meltdown about something. And then you change the subject or the situation. And next thing you know, those tears have dried up. Like they have forgotten and they have moved on. So a distraction, taking them out of the environment is a great thing to do. I have not heard of that, but I can totally see how that could work. A couple of other things that I would say is, as a parent and grandparent, anybody who's caring for toddlers, we also have to set them up for success. And I will say I'm guilty of this, you know, because like if we're at an event and we know that, hey, it's getting pretty close to bedtime, we should probably head into the house. But, you know, you're having fun. Such and such is about to start. Y'all have it, you know, or maybe you're at the football game and, you know, it's halftime. We should probably leave. But like, I really want to see how this game ends. It's close. You know, there's been all of these situations where adults were in charge of kids, but we also are enjoying wherever we may be, you know, but we know it's our kids' bedtime and we know we got to go and we know we're pushing our limits by keeping them out this late. Or you're taking them out to run errands with you. Okay. And you're going into your fourth store. I mean, like, come on now. You know, your 3-year-old, your 2-year-old, they're probably tired at this point. They don't need to go into a fourth store. So if they have a meltdown in that store, a little bit of that's going to be on us as a parent. So, you know, you have to think about that. You have to make sure you're setting your kids up for success. If you're going into even being at home, you know, giving your kid a cookie at 8 o'clock at night and then expecting them to go to sleep in 30 minutes. Okay. Well, like, let's think about that. You know, I mean, again, I'm not calling anybody out because, these are all things that I do. That is how I'm giving such good examples, because we have all been there and done these things. But just a reminder that we do have to make sure that we are putting our kids, setting them up for success as much as we can. Know their limits. Another thing that I would say is choose your battles. You know, there's some things that are just not worth fighting over. Like I have found with mine, it is their clothes, because there are some days that like I need you to look very nice and presentable, but then there's some days that I'm like, you know what? That's fine. You can wear, like the other day she had on these flowered leggings, then put on a tutu over it, and then had some kind of, I don't even know what the shirt had on, like smiley faces and peace signs on top of that. And then she put on her high heels that she had, her dress up high heels. And I was like, you know what? It's fine. Like there's some days that I cannot fight those battles, and you have on five different patterns in one outfit, but we're going to go with it. Because there are just sometimes that it's just not worth fighting those kind of things. Now, you have to be careful with that, because you can't give in to everything. But like I said, it's okay to pick your battles and know which ones are really not that big of a deal in the big scheme of things. Yes, that's maybe not how you would want it to be done, but it's not going to hurt anything. So pick your battles is another one that I would say. And then don't ignore bad behaviors. You know, there's a difference between taking them out of the environment, giving them a distraction, giving them choices, picking your battles, all these things that I'm saying, good things. But if your child is hitting, you know, that is something that we can't do. If your child is hitting, if your child is pushing, like we're going to have to truly intervene at that point. And we can talk a little bit about punishments and things like that for our children. But I just wanted to make sure that I threw that out there. Here I am. I'm giving you lots of, like, I guess, gentle parenting tips, as they would call it these days. But we also know that we have to intervene if there is some aggressive behaviors. You can't sit back and watch and let your child think that that is okay. Taking them out of the environment when they have hit somebody or kicked somebody or pushed somebody, that's not really going to teach them much of a lesson. We are going to have to truly intervene and do a little bit of discipline. And we're going to talk about what that discipline will look like. And then the last thing that I will say about surviving tantrums is take a break. It can be overwhelming at times. So, you know, if you have a partner or you have a family member or somebody that you can just go and you can have a little bit of time, tantrums will wear you down.
2: Yeah. We tag in, yes. Tag out, yes. Sometimes, because you think about the horrible, terrible things that an adult is capable of. Mm-hmm. And, you know, we had a basketball goal and I had a baseball bat. And sometimes I would take that baseball bat and go wail on the basketball goal to keep me from wailing on the kid that was driving me crazy. 'Cause nobody wants that.
0: No.
2: And no, whatever, you have to keep you healthy.
0: You do. You just have to take a break. I will tell myself, last night, my 3-year-old was pushing every button I'd had. It had been, we were about an hour and 15 minutes into bedtime, and she still was not asleep. And I just had to step away for a minute. I just went downstairs and I like sat down in the kitchen for a minute, and I was like, I'm going to gather myself. She's going to gather herself, and I will go back up there in a minute. And I sat down there for about 5 minutes, and then I went back upstairs when I had a much clearer mind and I was a little bit more calm. And then we talked about it, and finally she went to bed after a long battle. But, you know, we've all been there. Like you do. You just have to take yourself away from the situation for a few minutes, or maybe a day, maybe an afternoon, whatever it may be that you need. But try to give yourself a little bit of a break so that you can survive these toddler tantrums. Okay, we are going to take a break, and then we're going to talk about said discipline. What can you do when your kid is acting out and they're being more aggressive and we need to actually intervene? And we will be back after our next break.

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0: This is Southern Remedy Kids and Teens on MPB Think Radio. We are talking about toddlers, and we talked a lot about tantrums. And before the break, I talked a little bit about tips for surviving a tantrum. We talked about, making sure that you are giving positive reinforcement when they do the good things. When they do have their tantrums, taking them out of that environment or giving them a distraction or giving them choices so that they feel like they have a little control in the situation. I said choose your battles. You know, make sure that you're not trying to have control over every single thing, because some of it is just not worth it fighting over. We talked about know your kids' limits and setting them up for success. You know, if they're overtired or overstimulated, they're more likely to act out. So trying to make sure that we keep that in the back of our heads. And then the last thing for surviving the tantrums is give yourself a break and give your, I didn't say this earlier, but I will say it, give yourself grace too. Because we're not all going to make the best decisions. I mean, it is what it is. We're humans.
1: By the time you figure out how to solve it, they've grown up.
0: Yeah, very true. Yeah, so give yourself a break and give yourself grace. And so one of the things that I mentioned too is that if your kid is showing aggressive behavior, hitting, pushing, kicking, you're going to have to intervene. You know, we talked a lot about ways to kind of decompress the situation and de-escalate without having, to truly punish or anything. So now if your kid is being aggressive and we are going to have to intervene, what are some of the things that we can do? Well, the American Academy of Pediatrics does not recommend spanking. And so we have other things. Time out is a huge thing. Time out works really well. The thing about time out, though, is you have to do it in the moment. So you cannot say when you get home, you're going to time out, because your kid is probably not going to be able to remember and associate it that well. You have got to do it in the moment. So the minute they get in trouble, remove them from the situation and put them in timeout. Taking things away is another thing, so that if they know that they have a reward, like maybe they get to watch a show or they get to, you know, play on the iPad or they get to go to the park, you know, taking those rewards away, these are privileges. So if they do not behave in the manner that they're supposed to, then you can take away some of those rewards and take away some of those privileges that they normally would get. I forgot to mention timeout. Everybody always asks how long to sit in timeout, because you can't put your kid in timeout for, you know, 5 to 10 minutes. They're going to lose interest. They're going to forget why they even went to timeout. So they have to be in shorter intervals. One of the rules of thumb is just how old they are. So, you know, an 18-month-old would be for 1 minute. Once they turn 2 minutes. A 3-year-old, 3 minutes. So that way it'll hopefully still processing for them. They'll be able to understand and remember why they are actually in timeout. So timeouts and taking away things are always very helpful. The other thing is positive reinforcement again. So when they do the good things, reinforcing that, reminding them of that. And that can be really, I mean, I'm telling you, that's one of the best things that you can do. Trying to catch them when they are doing good, they're more likely to repeat that. So they say when you're trying to, discipline a toddler in tantrums, you need to focus more on prevention than in the actual moment, because that can make the biggest difference. Last thing I will say about disciplining your kids too is, consistency. Consistency is key. And we'll talk, if we have time, we're going to talk about teenagers too, but threats don't go anywhere. You know, you can threat, you can tell them you're going to go to timeout, you're going to do this, but if you don't actually follow through, they're young. And like I said, their brains aren't fully developed, but they know. And so you have to be consistent with it. And like I said, there are things that come in the way. We get tired, and maybe, you know, if it would have been 2 days ago and we had a full night's sleep, we would have been a lot more consistent. And this time we're just going to let them get away with it. They're going to remember that they got away with it one time and they're going to try it again. So consistency is key. Positive reinforcement for the good things. things. And, you know, positive reinforcement, when you have asked them not to do something and they don't do it, you know, it's okay. Like, we can go get a sticker. We can go, you know, you can stay outside and play for an extra 30 minutes tonight, whatever it may be, you know, trying to find those rewards when they do actually listen to you, when you try to intervene, that can make a big difference too. Another thing that I just want to say is, I know sometimes you probably feel like you're always saying no to your kid. You know, don't do that. Don't do this. Don't do that. That is why positive reinforcement is one of the best things, and giving the choices. So if you can try to do that, because I know it can be kind of like you feel terrible sometimes as a parent, because you're like, I feel like all I did was say no and stop all day today. You're not alone. We've all felt that way. But just try to make sure you're, you know, finding the good and giving the choices. That can make a big difference. If y'all have any questions or comments, give us a call at 1-877-MPB-RING, 1-877-672-7464. Now, the other big toddler milestone, potty training. It is not for the faint of heart for some. Some kids are a lot harder than others, and that's okay. Everybody, you know, every kid has their strengths and their weaknesses. We all do. Just like I said, we're all humans. We all have it. And so some kids get it overnight. Some kids, it takes months, and that's okay. Every kid is going to do it at their own time. Every kid is going to be potty trained at some point. So just remember that. That's what I tell people. I'm like, they're going to get it at some point. It just may not be as quickly as you would like them to. So just remember that. There's a lot of things to think about when you're trying to figure out if your kid is ready. So obviously, they have to be physically ready. You know, they have to be able to walk to the bathroom, be able to pull their pants down, sit on the potty, all the physical aspects of it. But the thing that makes it so hard with toddlers is all the other stuff that goes with it. Because a lot of kids at 18 months could go walk to the bathroom and go sit on the potty. But they have to be able to communicate that they have that sensation and that they are able to make those little connections in their brain that says, hey, I have this feeling. I think this means I need to go potty. There's also the emotional aspect of it. A toddler likes to play, especially boys. Boys are a little bit harder to potty train, and a lot of that's just because they don't want to stop, you know? They like playing, they're busy, and the last thing they want to do is to go sit on the potty. And that's why a lot of times it doesn't bother them that they are still wearing a pull-up, because they're still playing, and that's what they want to do. So that is one of the other ones, that kind of like emotional trying to get ready to go to the potty is one of the ones that I feel like kind of holds people back the most. Because a lot of times they can tell you and they can physically do it, but they just don't want to stop what they're doing. So a few things, those are kind of the things to be ready for it. The other thing I will say is they need to be able to stay dry for at least a couple of hours. You know, we don't expect them to stay dry for prolonged periods of time or overnight right away, but you'll notice that they're staying dry for longer periods of time. Like, you put them down for a nap and they nap for 2 hours and they wake up and they're still dry, that kind of thing. And that is a good time to start doing it. There's no perfect age. I will say, I personally tell people don't try before age two. But there are plenty of people who do, and they have success with it. But just for, like, realistic expectations, I usually tell parents, like, at the 18-month visit, you know, don't get frustrated if they're not picking it up. You can start around age two, but if they don't take to it, stop. Take a break. They are not going to want to be forced into anything. So that is one thing to remember. If your kid is not taking to it, if you started potty training and they are just resistant, stop. Don't push it, because that is only going to make it harder in the future. So take a break and start again. I have personally found that the magical age is like 2.5. They are starting to really get interested in it. They have the physical readiness. Most of them can communicate at that point. And you haven't lost their attention yet, you know? And so I found 2.5 is a good age. To me, the longer you wait, the quicker they are to pick it up. Now, that is not the case for everybody. Again, everybody has their own time frame, but that is just what I personally have found. 2.5 seems to be a pretty magical age for picking up the potty training. And there's no right or wrong way to do this. You know, you can go all in. Like some people just do, like, you know, the diaper-free weekend where they just stay at home and they don't put anything on them. And if they have accidents on the floor, they do. And that's fine. Some people are more kind of slow to introduce it, like, we're just going to put them on the potty a few times and, you know, whatever it may be. There's no perfect way to do it. It's whatever works best for you and your child and your family. That's the best way to do it.
1: Well, that's what's so frustrating. You want the perfect way. You want to know the right way to do it.
0: Yeah. But every kid is so different, you know, like every kid is so different. A lot are just resistant. A lot of them know what to do, too. There's also a fear factor to it as well. I didn't mention that. But there's a lot of kids who are scared to do it, especially the pooping in the potty. Lots of kids pick up the TTN in the potty. It's the pooping in the potty that a lot of kids are very scared of. And so it just takes each kid a different time to, you know, be able to overcome some of those fears, some of those anxieties that are associated with it as well. And then the last thing, just like we talked about behavior and tantrums, positive reinforcement. That is one of the best things you can do. That is, I guess that would be the only thing I would say with your plan. Everybody can make their own plan, but it has to include some positive reinforcement. They love having that. Sticker charts work good because you can't get a prize every time you go to the potty. Because then, I mean, you know, that's going to be kind of crazy. So a lot of times I'll recommend sticker charts so that each time you do go, you can put a sticker. When you've gone 5 times, you can go pick a prize.

so you're not having to get a big prize every time. Either of those work fine, but positive reinforcement makes a big difference when it comes to potty training. And then as a parent, you need to stay as calm and rational as you can. Know that accidents are going to happen. I mean, that's just part of life. They're going to happen. Try to stay as calm as you can. Try not to be too negative when it does happen, because that's just going to make your kids shut down. And so you want to make sure that, you know, you say, hey, you know, accidents happen. Let's try again. So that hopefully they're not going to get too down and frustrated about it. This is Southern Remedy Kids and Teens, and we will be back after our break.

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0: Determining Kids and Teens on MPB Think Radio. We have been talking about toddlers. We've talked a lot about tantrums and discipline, and we've just finished talking up about potty training. We do have a caller, Caroline, on the line. Good morning, Caroline. What's going on?
1: Hi. Well, I just tuned in and got the last little bit of your show, and it dawned on me, my daughter is an OT in Denver who treats severely autistic children, and she's noticed in little girls that there's a number of really pretty bad infections because they've not been taught or it doesn't focus on wiping the correct way. Illustrated a darling book. And it's copied and protected, as you said.
0: Caroline, I think you're cutting out.
1: Is somebody working on mine?
0: I'm sorry, Caroline, we're cutting out. I think you were mentioning a book is what I was hearing, but I couldn't hear the name of the book or a description. Maybe you can

0: call back and give us that when you get a little bit better service, or email us, kids@mpbonline.org, because I would love to hear which book you're talking about, because you are right. That is so common in little girls. I mean, first off, a lot of dads of little girls, that's like something new to them, especially like when they're changing the diapers. They just don't know that you're supposed to, how you're supposed to properly wipe. And we do see that in little girls, little infections all the time. A lot of times it's not necessarily like a true UTI, but we do see that sometimes. But we do see like irritation, and with that irritation, you can get burning and itching, sometimes even like a little discharge. Parents will kind of freak out because they see that in their toddler's underwear. And most of the time it's just from irritation because little girls don't know how to wipe. And the thing is a lot of times parents are wiping for them, and then they get into school and they have to wipe themselves, and that's when you get the problems. So it's very important to make sure that, you know, moms teach the dads, because that is one thing. A lot of, like I said, dads don't know. They don't have that anatomy. So you have to teach dads and then make sure everybody's on board that we're wiping properly for little girls.
1: Do we have you, Caroline? Can you try to say the name of the book again?
2: I've forgotten what she titled it. She had it at a publisher, and they're updating the pictures that she did personally, and I think they're changing the title a little bit. But I'll email you with that information. I'm all text her and tell her to send that to me so I can get it to you.
0: Oh, wait, so your daughter wrote the book?
2: Yes.
0: Oh, that's awesome. That's really cool.
2: Isn't
0: I didn't
2: that
0: catch
2: great?
0: That part. Yeah, that's awesome.
2: Oh, I'm so proud of her.
0: Yeah.
2: I'm so proud.
0: Well, that's awesome. So, yeah, thanks for calling and sharing that. That is a very important topic for sure. Thank you so much. Another thing that we'll see is when they start having to wipe when they go to school, the other two with the stooling, you know, not always completely wiping. And so that is when we see a lot of little UTIs and things like that as well in girls. But also boys get irritation too. So definitely something to think about. So thank you for your call. And, yes, please share that with us. I would love to be able to have that because, I mean, I would say probably at least once a week, maybe once every other week, we have to talk about that with the little girl that comes in. Some other things that can be really irritating too are bubble baths, and a lot of people don't realize that. So bubble baths can be really irritating to our toddlers too. And over wiping. That's another thing. They don't, you know, either it's kind of either one extreme or the other, not wiping enough or wiping too much, to cause irritation. But yeah, we see that all the time. So thank you for that call. Last thing I want to say, because we only have a couple minutes left, with regards to the potty training. We don't expect them to be staying dry overnight right away. So that's one thing that I wanted to make sure to say, because bedwetting can be normal up until age 7. So they are going to perfect pottying during the day a lot faster than they're going to at night. So just have patience for that. Totally fine to put on a pull-up on them at nighttime for a while. And, you know, if they're getting closer to that, you know, 5, 6, 7 mark, talk to your pediatrician. They can talk to you about other options that you can do and interventions. But just know that your newly trained potty 2-year-old may still wet the bed at night, and that's okay. We had a kid come in the other day that the daycare was given pushback for the parents because they requested for the kid to wear a pull-up during nap time. And the kid had just turned 3, and I was like, that's okay. That's like developmentally normal. You know, like if I need to write a letter or talk to him, I'll be happy to, because I don't expect your newly potty trained 3-year-old to always stay dry when they're asleep. You know, they're not awake. They're not, they can't control that just yet. So. But there are some things that we can do for, you know, bedwetting. But if they're very new potty trained, that can be totally normal. And then the last thing that I will say is, if you're having lots of big life changes coming up, don't try to potty train your kid. If you're going to be moving houses, if you're about to have another baby, you know, something like that, any kind of big change in your kid's life, don't try to throw that on them, because they're only going to regress. It's very common for kids who are potty trained and then say they get a new sibling to regress and start acting out. because it's a way for them to get attention. You know, a lot of the attention's been taken off of them, and so they know that that is a way for them to get the attention again. So very common for kids to regress if they're having like a big life change. So again, set your kid up for success. Don't try to potty train them when you know they're about to have a big life event. So hopefully this has been helpful. I know raising toddlers is not easy. It is fun though. You know, find the joy in it, because thinking about all the fun things that they're picking up and all the independence they are doing, even though it can be frustrating, watching them gain their independence is always really fun. And remember that quote that I read. It said, "You're not trying to raise a perfect toddler. You're trying to raise a child who learns how to manage their emotions and grow." So just remember that. This has been Southern Remedy. 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
4: The worst of the heat and humidity will remain north of I-20 and across portions of northwest and western Mississippi as we head through the afternoon. Heat index could be anywhere from 105 to 110. Moonville today, lots of sunshine. A high this afternoon approaching 100 degrees. Later on tonight, mainly clear and overnight low into the low 70s. Greenwood will see lots of sunshine today. A high this afternoon in the upper 90s to near 100. Later on tonight, mainly clear and overnight low into the low 70s. And in Natchez, lots of sunshine today. A high this afternoon near 95. Tonight, a mainly clear sky. Overnight lows in the upper 60s to low 70s. I'm meteorologist Allie Russell. 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
7: And I'm Peter O'Dowd. It's Here and Now. Coming up, the UN says the United States may have committed war crimes when a February airstrike hit a girls' school in Iran.
8: Also, the Federal Reserve made the president unhappy, but bond markets satisfied when it raised interest rates yesterday. Here's Fed Chair Kevin Warsh.
9: The plain fact is that inflation is too high and has been for too long.
7: And
10: where you think you're going, baby?
7: 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Her latest album takes a turn with folk, psychedelic, and late-night disco.
11: It's a really different flavor of music, and it's just what I'm really attracted to right now in terms of influences and styles, and it's just such a joy to put it all together.
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12: Live from NPR News, I'm Lakshmi Singh. The United Nations says both the U.S. and Iran are suspected of committing war crimes or crimes against humanity since they went to war more than 6 months ago. NPR's Hadil Al-Shalchi brings us details of the findings from Istanbul.
13: The United Nations fact-finding mission for its top human rights body said it has found, quote, reasonable grounds to believe that the U.S. committed war crimes in two strikes, one on a school and another on a sports complex and residential area, both in southern Iran. The U.N. says almost 180 people, including children, were killed in both strikes. The U.S. has yet to respond to the claim of the school strike and denied striking the sports complex. The report also found that killings by Iranian state security forces occurred on a, quote, staggering scale in Iran during protests before the war. It said many forces shot at crowds from rooftops using assault rifles. They also fired tear gas to trap demonstrators in narrow alleys before shooting at them. Hadil Al-Shalchi, NPR News, Istanbul.
12: Chinese President Xi Jinping will arrive in the United States next week for a state visit. He and President Trump are expected to discuss a trade truce that will expire in November. NPR's Emily Fang has exclusive details on the status of that truce.
14: As part of the truce, the U.S. pulled back from cutting off advanced semiconductors to China, and China backed away from cutting the U.S. off entirely from rare earth products. The truce is set to expire this November, but NPR's reporting shows China offered to extend the truce to the end of Trump's term in January 2029, and the U.S. counteroffered, saying it needed a six-month extension only. in part because of deep distrust between both countries. China has not fully let the export of rare earth products, which the U.S. cannot make entirely on its own, to resume to normal levels. Emily Fang, NPR News, Washington.
15: President Trump's not happy with the Federal Reserve's unanimous decision to hike interest rates instead of significantly lowering them. The Republican says the U.S. economy is doing great and that rates should be no more than 1%. This economist begs to differ.
16: There are points in time where a 1% inflation rate would be the right thing for the U.S. economy, but that is not the world we are living in.
15: Economist Claudia Sam, a former section chief for the Federal Reserve, says what Trump's proposing could push the 3.4% rate of inflation even higher. Sam says the Fed's higher interest rates is costly medicine.
16: Like, the Fed is fighting a real problem. Inflation is too high. Americans agree this is a problem. Affordability, this is an issue. The path to a solution, these higher interest rates, this is pushing more cost in the economy. The Americans who are out there who are on the fence about buying a home, and now the mortgage rate goes up and they can't buy their home because they have too much in interest costs, they're the ones whose sacrifice is going to help get inflation down.
15: Claudia Sam is currently with New Century Advisors. From Washington, this is NPR News.
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18: Good afternoon. It's 12:04. This is MPB News. I'm Desiree Frazier. Some folks from Mississippi are in Washington, D.C. this week to advocate for a bill to increase cancer research and clinical trials. Christina Wright, a volunteer with the American Cancer Society in Mississippi, says the measure could save thousands of lives.
19: Transportation, being off work for that amount of time to participate in those clinical trials are a barrier. And they did some research that said that 80% of people would be a part of a clinical trial if they only knew about them and financial, travel, other challenges were being able to be addressed.
18: The Cancer Society estimates at least 18,000 new cancer cases in the state so far this year, with about 6,700 deaths. A federal judge sentences Duke Cambrell Rogers of Rogers Family Pharmacy in Peddle to 12 months in federal prison and 3 years of probation. He pleaded guilty to failing to pay $1.5 million in employee taxes beginning in 2013, for which he must pay restitution. Prosecutors say between 2016 and 19, Rogers paid himself bonuses and a year later began paying himself rent. They cited his current net worth at $2.1 million. Rogers told the court he accepts responsibility for his actions and no one knew what he was doing, including his family. A man is recovering after he was attacked by a pack of dogs this week. WTVA-TV reports Pontotoc County Sheriff Leo Mass said a man was walking along the Tanglefoot Trail about a mile south of Algoma in Pontotoc County. The victim told investigators the dogs knocked him down to the ground and he used a stick to beat them off. He was seriously injured on his arm, legs, and hand. Mass says other people have been bitten by dogs on the trail despite deputies monitoring the area. Investigators charged the dog's owner with 2 counts of dog ordinance violation misdemeanors. Authorities say the dogs are alive and have been taken out of state. It's 12:06.
20: From NPR and WBUR, I'm Scott Tong in Washington, D.C.
7: I'm Peter O'Dowd in Phoenix. It's Here and Now. And we begin with disturbing allegations from a group of human rights experts at the UN. Those experts say they have reasonable grounds to believe the United States committed war crimes during 2 airstrikes on Iran at the start of the war. One of those attacks was on a school that killed at least 168 people, many of them children, according to Iranian state media. Let's bring in Nigar Mortazavi, senior fellow with the Center for International Policy and host of the Iran podcast. Nigar, welcome back.
21: Thanks for having me.
7: The kids that died in that school were around 7 to 12 years old. This report says the school was the actual intended target. What was your takeaway from these findings from the UN?
21: Indeed. So let's remember, this is the opening of the war, one of the first attacks on the first target list. This is even before the Iranians start retaliating or shooting back. So we're not talking about heat of the war, fog of war, anything. This is the initial beginning of the war. U.S. Tomahawks, more than one, hit the school in 2 intervals. So what we also hear from reporting on the ground is that a bunch of people first get killed, and then school administrators contact some parents to come and collect their children. And on their way, another tomahawk attack. So parents arrive thinking their kids were alive, and they find more of them dead, 150-something people, staff, and children. And now the finding is basically saying that the school itself was the target, and it wasn't a military compound around it. And it was, you know, it's open source available data that can show that this was in fact a school. It had been a school for almost a decade.
7: A reporter asked President Trump about the school strike back in June. Let's listen to that.
1: Can you now say whether you will hold anyone in your administration accountable for the strike on a school that killed more than 100 children on the first day of the war?
2: No, if it was a fault, and as you know, that's under investigation. It's such a strange question to be asked at this date. You're talking about a long time ago, but nobody did that on purpose.
7: Okay, so the president says nobody did that on purpose. The administration, we should also say, has not released any findings from the Pentagon investigation and haven't responded to this report specifically. Is this something that the United States will eventually have to reckon with?
21: I mean, let's use the words of the president. It was such a long time ago. Why isn't the Pentagon report coming out? Where is the investigation? And now these, you know, we've also had media, U.S. media, U.K. media with direct access to the site, and a lot of evidence coming out of what actually happened. So there's definitely been no accountability on the U.S. There's also been questions asked by the Congress of military commanders, and it's been deflected. But yes, I mean, what the report says, regardless of intent or no intent, that this is what the UN says, indiscriminate attack. So if you have basically gross negligence for civilian casualties, that can in itself become a war crime. It doesn't necessarily have to have intent. And the casualty has just been so high. I believe it's one of the deadliest U.S. attacks in the Middle East in decades.
7: These human rights investigators also reported on Iran itself and found that Iranian state security forces were killing people at a staggering scale, and that Iran's government was committing crimes against humanity and gross human rights violations. We've reported on this as well. Did anything surprise you about these allegations against Iran in the report?
21: No, this also goes back to protests in December, January, just before the war opened in February. And again, the findings correspond with the reporting on the ground, how so many civilians were killed in those protests. The government, the Iranian government itself, has put out over 3,000 names of people killed, most of them civilian, also hundreds of security forces during those protests. But it really goes hand in hand, and it also speaks to the complexity of the mission of this group that basically has to investigate both sides for different events during a war, and how each side is giving them limited access, and it has made their work so difficult, but it's also made it so crucial and important. And I think both sides of the finding are important to be looked at in parallel.
7: So the work was done by a UN commission. It's not binding. So I guess the final question to you is whether we should expect anything to come of this.
21: I don't know. I mean, this is the nature of human rights work, right? Part of it is just putting the information out there for the public, for the world body. But we've also seen a deterioration, if not complete disregard for international law, in the region, in these wars, especially in the past 2-3 years, also the situation in Gaza, the killings in Lebanon, and now in Iran. I just don't know how any government would pay attention to this, but for the U.S. to be complicit, and, you know, really a departure even from how war is conducted, the disregard for civilians. And we know also, again, from U.S. media reporting that the unit within the Pentagon that was tasked with civilian protection, meaning the people who would come and double check your target to make sure civilians are not going to be harmed, or that the collateral is not going to be high or against U.S. code of conduct for wars, that unit within the Pentagon was dismantled by this secretary. And so that, you know, this is the results that we're seeing. And this is, it's not just the school. It was also a sports complex. And just recently, right, a wedding was hit in Iran.
7: All right. Nigar Mortazavi, senior fellow with the Center for International Policy, host of the Iran podcast. Thanks, as always.
21: Thanks, Peter.
20: Inflation remains stubborn in the estimation of the Federal Reserve, which is why, despite pressure from the president, Fed policymakers yesterday raised short-term interest rates to try to cool inflation. Here's the Fed chair, Kevin Warsh.
9: The plain fact is that inflation is too high and has been for too long. This summer's inflation readings do not tell me that underlying trends have meaningfully improved.
20: Let's bring in Allie Belshi now, host and chief data reporter at MS Now. Hey, Allie.
0: Hi, Scott.
20: So we've talked about this. Investors, economists really have been wondering if Kevin Warsh would be independent from the president who picked him, and, you know, call it based on what the economy needs. With the statement we just heard, with yesterday's unanimous vote by the Fed committee to raise rates, do we have our answer?
0: I think we do. I think that Kevin Warsh is perhaps more interested in what his eulogy or his tombstone will say than what Donald Trump said. So he did three things that were interesting. One is the vote to increase rates was 12-0. It's often not been 12-0. There's often been one holdout in the last several months before Kevin Warsh became the chair of the Fed, and it was him. He was Trump's guy on the Fed, and he voted not to increase interest rates in the last year or so. That's number one. Number two, they did the right thing. They looked at the evidence. Inflation is running at 3.7%. If you take out food and energy, which is how you measure inflation, if you want to be consistent, it's 3.4%, although most people can't take out food and energy, so that's a little unusual. And they don't think they're going to get to their inflation target until 2029. So if that's what the Fed believes, then the Fed did the right thing yesterday in increasing interest rates. And on top of that, given the obvious and outward pressure that Donald Trump has been putting on the Fed, including by making Kevin Warsh the chair to reduce interest rates, the fact that they acted independently yesterday has reassured a lot of people around the world, including the people who buy U.S. bonds.
20: Yeah, I want to ask you about that. But first, let's hear a comment to your point on the president and his perspective. He blamed the Fed rate setting committee, not really blamed the chairman. Here he is yesterday on Air Force One.
2: I talked to Kevin, and I said, you might as well vote with the board because it's not going to matter. The board is very hostile. They're very political. They're doing the wrong thing. They're a bunch of politicians or people put on by politicians. And it's a shame because it's too high an interest rate.
20: Now, for the record, Allie, we should say this FOMC committee, President Trump picked three Fed governors. Presidents Biden and Obama picked four of them. The other voting members are the heads of the Fed banks. So not exactly political. Do you think Warsh succeeded in inoculating himself from the president's ire here?
0: It's a strange one, right? I was a bit surprised that, because normally Donald Trump turns on people pretty fast if they don't do what he wants to do. And given that he fought for the outgoing Fed chair for over a year to get his interest rates cut, I'm actually surprised at how measured that statement was. But the Fed's a real organization with real Fed governors and real Fed presidents around the table. So Kevin Warsh has to establish his credibility inside as well. So maybe not being the one holdout, given that it wasn't going to pass, makes sense. But Donald Trump, and by the way, this is not a Donald Trump unique situation. Presidents and prime ministers around the world would always like lower interest rates. They tend to be more politically popular, which is why you want feds to not worry about politics and do the thing that they think is right. And the central banks don't always get it wrong. They don't always get it right. But the fact that they act independently of the elected political officials is crucial.
20: Yeah. You mentioned the bond market, Allie. It's been cranky, right? U.S. bonds have sold off. Investors not happy with inflation, the American deficit, the war. Today, bonds, it's just one day, but they're trading up. I mean, did the Fed and Kevin Warsh succeed in doing something that Treasury Secretary Scott Bessent failed to do, which is kind of make the bond market happy?
0: Yeah, which is interesting because Scott Bessent was thought of as a real friend of Wall Street, thought of as the adult in the room. But in the last couple of weeks, he's made some very unusual statements that sound a lot more like Donald Trump than Scott Bessent. And so people were starting to get worried that he's not really understanding sort of how to keep Trump happy and remain stable with global economics. It does seem like Kevin Warsh did the thing that global markets needed to hear. The 10-year bond yield, that's the bond around which so many loans, including mortgages, are based, has gone down below 5%. It was running at very high levels. It's down below 5% as a yield, which means the price of the bond is up. That means people have bought bonds in the last 24 hours. People have bought American dollars. So for the moment, I mean, one never knows how long these things last, but for the moment, it does look like Kevin Warsh is seen by the world and its institutional investors like governments and sovereign wealth funds to be a firm hand on the tiller.
20: Yeah, yeah. And real quick, let's talk about prices, specifically oil prices. As you say, inflation is hard to call, but right now we have a critical pipeline in Saudi Arabia that is damaged. China suddenly buying a lot more oil than before when the war was in its more earlier phase. Is the risk that prices are going to go up, you think?
0: Yeah, and most analysts have said they're still going to go up. Oil, Brent crude, U.S. oil is down to $102 a barrel, so it's all down a little bit on this news. But the bottom line is so much extra inventory was used up in the last 7 months of this war with Iran that rebuilding those stockpiles is going to take time, even if the Strait of Hormuz were to open tomorrow, which nobody believes it is. So oil prices are not yet, they probably haven't peaked yet.
20: Yes, Ali Velshi, host and chief data reporter at MS Now. Ali, thanks.
0: My pleasure.
20: It's here and now.
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7: It's Here and Now. Remember this song from 2011? Fifteen years after Call Me Maybe, Canadian pop star Carly Rae Jepsen is still busy. A Broadway musical comes out next summer. And later tonight, her eighth studio album. It's called Day and Night.

0: Carly Rae Jepsen, welcome. Nice to talk with you.
1: Oh, so nice to talk to you.
0: So 24 tracks on this double album, 12 on the day side, 12 on the night side. What's the vision here, drawing this distinction between day and night?
1: Well, I couldn't really make up my mind of what I wanted to do sonically. So there were two things going on in my mind. One was I wanted to do something folky and psychedelic, and that's sort of where the day exists. And the other was this sort of nighttime dancey house thing. So this was a way for me to have my cake and eat it too, so to speak.
0: Let's listen to some of the music. This one is a track from the day side.

0: This was the first single that came off the album. How do you decide when you're putting an album together what's going to be the first taste that people get to see?
1: You know, I always have a little bit of a different tactic for that, but with this album, I really wanted to share something that sort of signaled expect the unexpected, so to speak. And On Wires is just a song unlike anything I've ever really done before, and I was really excited for it to be the first share for that very reason.
0: How's it different?
1: It's sort of shoegazy. I mean, I don't really ever like scream sing quite like that. And something about it felt really dreamy and like a good representation of day too. And I knew I wanted to start the album with a day offering and then kind of work our way to the night. So I kind of just trusted my gut.
0: I mean, I'm just listening to the lyrics and kind of listening to the vibe. And it does kind of sound like you're saying something about desire and its
1: Absolutely.
0: Urgency.
1: Yeah.
0: Like it can't wait.
1: Yeah, I do scream "I want you" over and over again. Yes, you are not wrong, sir. No, I mean, it was really actually quite an interesting song when you look at the full kind of world that was created afterwards, because the song really started from a place of exactly what you said, desire. And then later on, we shot the music video and I was like, fast forward, by this time I was like 6 months pregnant. So we kind of had to like spin the meaning of that song, and it became a different thing in the music video. It was sort of this idea of, you know, I want a life outside of just the music business. I want balance. I want all the things. I want a child and a family. And so it was really fun to kind of like take, you know, desire, which is usually just such an obvious answer for what that is, and kind of add these complexities of all these other meanings for what that meant to me.
0: Speaking of that, you now have that baby that you wanted. So that's a profound personal change. How's it affected the music and maybe even this album?
1: Pretty wild. I mean, I haven't really written a new album since he's came. Since he's arrived, there has been mostly, you know, children's songs that I am singing to him. But the truth is that I think like it is a profound difference now having him here, but it's kind of amazing because I have an incredible partner. We're sort of taking on this adventure together of, you know, getting ready to tour and kind of have a plus one with me everywhere I go. And it's such a joyful experience. I love it so much.
0: Well, the night side of this album, let's listen to some of that. It feels like a dance party, which kind of makes sense. Here's one of the tracks.

0: So first of all, I love the video for that song. It's like super retro. And after listening to that track, I'm going to guess, I'm just going to go out on a limb and guess that you're a fan of ABBA.
1: You are not wrong. This is a very ABBA-inspired track. Jeremy O'Harris was our director behind this incredible music video. We had Alden come and dance for us. It was a really, really fun day. And yes, a big, big nod and bow down to ABBA. Actually, I'd seen ABBA Voyage when I was in London, and I was very, very inspired by that trip. And I was determined to kind of do my own spin on something ABBA-esque.
0: You know, what strikes me about that song is that it's super upbeat, right? But it's also kind of sad, which, speaking of the day-night dichotomy, right? I mean, am I reading that right?
1: Yeah, I mean, I didn't want the day to be like bright and happy and the night to be dark and sad necessarily. But I was aware, and I think this is true for all humans, that at nighttime, sort of all of our emotions feel heightened and intensified. And what can feel like a trivial thing all of a sudden has this like drama to it at nighttime. And I really wanted the music to reflect that as well. So I was a little bit more breezy and dreamy during the day, and everything got a little bit more dramatic when we go to the night side of the album.
0: Huh. I'm speaking with Carly Rae Jepsen, who has a new album out at midnight tonight. And Carly Rae, you're also writing your first Broadway musical, as I said. It's an adaptation of 10 Things I Hate About You, written by Lena Dunham and Jessica Wong. What's it like to be on that end of a Broadway production? Because, of course, you starred on stage as Cinderella in 2014.
1: Oh, it's so wild. I'm still kind of taking it in. I'm still absorbing the news that this is happening, even though it's been a project that I've been a part of for years. But it's really amazing. It's a completely different side of my brain. I love writing music for my own project, but it's a completely new challenge and an exciting one to kind of think of these characters and what would they be feeling and thinking. And yeah, a whole new world. Really, really excited about it.
0: Does part of you still sometimes think, yeah, I should actually be on stage on this show?
1: You know what? No, I was really excited to kind of be more the creator behind the project on this. And it's like a high school musical. It's very fitting that the characters that are there are there. I would be a strange woman being 40 back in high school. So I'm enjoying more just getting to kind of, you know, relive in the joy of the 90s. And it's such like a flavor of music that I'm just having a great time diving into.
0: Well, you're reminding me how quickly time has passed, because I wanted to ask you to go back to 2011 when it all started. Let's listen to this song.
2: It's hard to look right at your baby, but here's my number, so call me maybe. Hey, I just
0: met. So that's you, obviously. How do you feel about that track today, 15 years later? Because I'm always interested to hear like what an artist's relationship is to the song that catapulted them to fame.
1: You know, it's so funny. I was just listening to it with you right now for the first time in a hot minute. And actually, you know who showed it to me the other day when it was so cute? Was my little niece. My little niece, Ivy, said, hey, I've been listening to the song lately. I think it's your song. Here's how it goes. And she sang it to me in its entirety. And I was like, this is wild.
0: You she said, I born. Think it's yours?
1: Yeah. It was really cute. I loved it. You know, the amount of joy and like connection that song has brought to my life and kind of just seeing the way it kind of took on a life of its own. It's nothing but magic. So I feel real nostalgia and appreciation for it. And obviously I've sang it more than any person should sing any song ever. So there's a bit of that too, but mostly I come back to deep gratitude for the career that it's allowed me to have. Yeah. And the audience it introduced me to.
0: I hear that, but I wonder if you felt pressure after that song, because it was such a hit, to immediately make the next one.
1: Yeah, I did. I think that was a normal reaction when I look at it in hindsight, but it was more just a craving to show the other aspects of what I make musically, because it's definitely a flavor, but it wasn't the only one. So I think that's why I had such delight in taking my time with the making of Emotion, because it was a real sort of answer to that question of like, what do I have to contribute to pop music? What is it that I like about pop music? And that sort of led me on a journey ever since of really asking that question with every project I take on, including Day and Night.
0: Yeah. Well, speaking of that, I mean, this is different than Call Me Maybe, this new album. But of course, you still have some of your, yeah, of course, you still have some of the signature elements there that make you who you are. But let's listen to one more song from the night side.

0: So do you feel like a different person, a different artist than you were when you first exploded into stardom?
1: I think like any person, I feel like I've grown up through the years and hopefully, you know, learned some things. But no, I don't feel like that's an old me and this is the new me. It just feels like a journey I've been on, and I can look back with like fondness, but I'm really happy with, I think I'm more proud of this album and this body of work than anything I've created so far. And I think every artist is hoping that that's how they feel when they move forward. But yeah, this is, as you said, it's a really different flavor of music, and it's just what I'm really attracted to right now in terms of influences and styles, and it's just such a joy to put it all together.
0: Is there a track you're most excited about or maybe even nervous about having audiences here for the first time?
1: Oh, I like that question. You know, I'm going to go off with my gut right now. There's a song called You Don't Know How It Feels on Nighttime that I think is pretty sultry. I would say that's one I'm really excited about people hearing.
0: Okay, we're going to hear it now. Carly Rae Jepsen. The new album is called Day and Night. It's out everywhere at midnight tonight. Thank you so much.
1: Thank you so much.

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1: Live from NPR News in Boston, I'm Josie Guarino. President Trump and Chinese leader Xi Jinping are expected to sit down in Washington next week. One of the big topics on the table is how to handle the future of AI. The topic has gained urgency in both countries, with American tech leaders saying that averting worst-case scenarios for rogue AI depends on a degree of cooperation with China. But both countries are vying for a decisive advantage on AI. This comes as OpenAI reveals 6 more safety incidents during training and testing where its artificial intelligence models showed concerning or unexpected behavior, including making up data and trying to bypass safety rules. A United Nations fact-finding mission on Iran said today it had reasonable grounds to believe the U.S. was behind 2 military strikes on a school and sports facility there earlier this year, and that those attacks constituted war crimes. The U.S. State Department did not immediately respond to a request for comment. The American job market is sturdy despite higher gas prices that have squeezed businesses and consumers. U.S. jobless claims dropping sharply last week to 196,000, hitting their lowest level since mid-July. The Labor Department report beat economist expectations. This is Here and Now.
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3: A mother in Maryland hesitated to take her 6 son to the emergency room. The reason? Her son is a citizen, but she is not. She was worried about getting detained by ICE. The American Academy of Pediatrics found that there are a lot of families like hers avoiding care because of their immigration status. I'm Juana Summers. That story on All Things Considered from NPR News.
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6: It's Here and Now. The House of Representatives is heading home early and won't be back in Washington until after the midterms. Speaker Mike Johnson canceled the last 2 working weeks of September and cut this week short after lawmakers passed a bipartisan sanctions bill against Russia. NPR congressional reporter Sam Greenglass is still working. Sam, come on in. Welcome.
7: Hey there.
6: So House members have worked 7 days since their summer recess. Why did Speaker Johnson send lawmakers home early?
7: So some lawmakers say Johnson wanted to avoid an impeachment vote against Defense Secretary Pete Hegseth that would otherwise been forced onto the floor this week. Now that won't happen until after the midterms, though this is how Johnson explained the early exit.
8: The House has done its work. This House has been the second most productive in terms of legislation in the history of the institution since 1789. All right, it's time for our members to go home to their districts and make their case to the American people, to go and explain all the great things we've done.
7: Yeah, and now that claim about this being the second most productive Congress, it is misleading, I would say. Most of those bills are not going to become law.
6: Yeah, that got my attention, too. Republican Congressman Ralph Norman says the speaker has canceled 63 voting days in the past 2 years. Is that usual?
7: I think it is fair to say the House has been absent for a lot of this year. This week, House Minority Leader Hakeem Jeffries basically accused Johnson of, you know, allowing Congress to relinquish its role as a co-equal branch of government.
9: What are Republicans doing? They're running away from their responsibilities here on Capitol Hill, and they're running away from their constituents at home.
7: At the same time, there is this hunger for Congress to do something about urgent topics like the high cost of living, like artificial intelligence. Before leaving town, the House did send the Senate a bill that aims to shield ratepayers from energy costs related to data centers, but there is still a desire for more, and that is clearly not going to happen right now.
6: Right, and to give lawmakers credit, the House did pass a sanctions bill against Russia. It was named after the late Republican Senator Lindsey Graham, which, of course, this was a big issue for him. What's in that bill, and how bipartisan was the vote?
7: Yeah, so it was bipartisan, but it did expose some splits within both parties. This package will target the officials, the companies, the banks that are helping fund Russia's war in Ukraine. And it also gives the president authority to slap new tariffs on countries that buy oil and gas from Russia. That's something that concerned many Democrats who worried that Trump will now have new avenues to levy any kind of tariffs. Mm-hmm. And then, of course, you know, some Republicans have also soured on American support for Ukraine, and that's where we see some of these divisions.
6: Sam, you were talking about data centers. Democrats were also calling for the House to regulate AI because AI leaders, as we know, have all been, well, not all of them, but many of them have been saying to slow down. What's the latest on that front?
7: Yeah, I mean, there's definitely a debate about how much should be done and how quickly. Democrats tend to argue for swift and sweeping action, and Republicans like Speaker Mike Johnson are pushing back on that. To give you a sense, though, of what to expect in the near term, here's what Republican Senator John Kennedy of Louisiana said this week.
0: Congress isn't going to do that anytime soon. That's not going to happen. Right now, Congress can't pass gas.
6: Okay.
7: There you have
6: it. That's an honest assessment, I guess. All right. NPR congressional reporter Sam Greenglass. Thanks so much.
7: No problem.
6: It's Here and Now.

0: The Republicans face some liabilities this midterm election year. High cost of living, an unpopular war, an unpopular president. But they do have one big advantage. Money. And Democrats have taken notice.
1: Money can't change the weather, but it can be an umbrella for them going into this election.
0: Why Republicans are able to outspend Democrats on the next morning edition from NPR News.
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3: 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It's also National Pet Bird Day. And I want to say a special shout out to our pet bird, Al. 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
6: From NPR and WBUR, I'm Peter O'Dowd in Phoenix.
7: And I'm Scott Tong in Washington, D.C. This is Here and Now with a question for parents out there. Are you in the throes of back-to-school battles with your kid, your kids struggling to control your two-year-old? Side note, for my kids, the threes were way worse than the twos. Anyway, we have on the line a child development specialist with some context and some suggestions. Siggy Cohen is a parenting professional and author of the new book, You Are the Parent. Move from over-parenting to balanced parenting and become the leader your child needs. Siggy Cohen, welcome to the program.
8: Thank you so much. Happy to be here.
7: Your book is for a new generation of parents who, you write, can be prone to over-parenting. What is that? Give me a for instance.
8: Right. So over-parenting is doing everything for your child as if the child is incapable. And that means over-explaining, over-talking, over-fixing, over-suggesting, even over-empathizing. Everything needs to come with some balance, including parenting.
7: Yeah. And I think we've seen it. And for me, have been there, right? Trying to explain everything, be there. I mean, how does that affect the child? Is that not good for the child?
8: Well, when children are treated as if they are incapable of even facing the smallest challenges, they become passive. And passivity leads to anxiety and helplessness. So when I think that a child cannot solve even the smallest problems, cannot be part of solutions, cannot feel and be resilient, that inability to treat them with the respect that they actually need in order to face challenges in life leads them to not trusting themselves, not feeling like they're capable facing those challenges.
7: Yeah. I want to kind of understand the main argument you make in the book. You suggest some parents are too gentle, others are too strict. Are you suggesting something somewhere in the middle here?
8: Yes. So the strict parenting, which a lot of people don't want to use but turn to anyway because they figure out that the gentle parenting is also not helping. So strict parenting truly only responds to the behavior. And gentle parenting only responds to the emotions. And human beings have both. We have emotions. They absolutely need to be expressed and validated. not necessarily always accommodated, just respected and understood. And then we also need to learn to function in spite of how we feel, with how we feel, and find appropriate ways to express how we feel while we are still accountable, responsible, and functional.
7: Yeah, yeah. Well, I have a bit of an embarrassing anecdote as a parent, which leads to a question on parents and emotions. So my kids are grown now. My wife and I, as we were new parents, we said, we're not going to be spankers. You know, those days have passed when you do that to your child. One day on a vacation, my son, whose name rhymes with Nathaniel, he said, no, ran away too many times. I lost it, right? Whacked him on the bottom. And my kids still talk about it, like 15 years later. It was about my emotion rather than his. Why is it important for parents to know their emotions, as you say?
8: Exactly why you just gave that example, because it was all about you. You were frustrated, that's for sure. You also felt helpless. You didn't actually know how to not approach your son, but approach the situation. Mm. And you felt defeated, and that was your impulse reaction. I think that when we turn to ourselves, when we look inward, when we understand what is triggering us, feeling depleted, feeling defeated, feeling helpless, these are all human emotions that are perfectly fine. It doesn't mean that we have to react impulsively out of those emotions. We just need to be able to pause and think about them. I am feeling helpless, so I want to react in this way. I'm not going to. I am going
7: to sit with my helpless. But in the moment, if I can just kind of jump in then, how does a parent understanding his or her emotions find a way out of a challenging situation?
8: It's definitely a process of learning. There's no doubt that we make mistakes. And by the way, parents, it's perfectly fine. You are learning as you go. The importance here is to be able to recognize afterwards, eventually you can learn that right there in the moment. But even afterwards, it's not about feeling shame and regret and guilt. Mm. It's more about, I feel those feelings. I don't like how I acted and I am sorry for it. But what can I actually learn from it? What was going on within me that I can take as a lesson for myself for growth?
7: Yeah. Can I move on? You have I'm sorry to jump in. You have some specific examples, specific advice for parents. And one is discipline. You write that it gets a bad rap, but discipline is essential. Can you explain the difference between control-based discipline and leadership-based discipline?
8: Right. So the word discipline resonates with a lot of people as punishment. And discipline is actually structure. It's a parameter of safety where somebody creates for another, in this case, a child that needs to be within that safety parameter, within that safe parameter. And what we want to help them do is recognize how they feel right then and there, but at the same time, learn to validate their own emotions by us reflecting to them how they feel, but not trying to take it away or fix it. And what happens as a result is self-regulation and then self-discipline, which is really what we want. Control and oppression is you do as I say because I said so. And discipline that is a structure and positive leadership is you do as I say because right now I do know what's going on a little better, but you are also learning to do as you say. So eventually you can follow your own lead.
7: Yeah, yeah. At this time of year, right, many children are starting to go back to school. What do you suggest as far as best ways to help children and their parents navigate? These are big transitions here.
8: Yes. So remember how I said in the beginning, children do have natural abilities to cope, to be resilient, and to problem solve. So if I micromanage the whole entire system for my child, where I'm constantly affirming and confirming to them, yes, I'm picking you up. Yes, this is what's happening. Yes, as if they don't remember. Remember I said we over-explain. Children are smart, intelligent, and they do hold on to information. So what I want is to 100% create a system and let them know. But then I can

0: do you think? Because we talked about that. When I know the answer to questions, it's the exact opposite of anxiety. I begin to trust not just myself, the system, and the information. And that's a whole other feeling.
1: Yeah. What about giving space for children to make mistakes? We lived overseas for many years in China, where there's a very, I don't know, relative to Americans, a very controlling version of parenting. Our kids from America, we let them fall off the monkey bars, you know, and the others thought we were crazy. What's your view on this?
0: There is no way truly of learning without mistake making. And so that's the short answer to that. We absolutely have to make mistakes, and you're absolutely right. We have to fall and fail in order to know how to get up. And that's not just physical and tangible. It's obviously so metaphorical, and we have so many ways of thinking about it, but we absolutely have to believe and trust and practice it. It is true. Your one-year-old stands up, takes a step, and falls, and you're not like, oh, no, that was a mistake.
1: Yeah, yeah.
0: Don't ever do that. No, you're like, come on, do it again, do it again, do it again. That's what I want parents to remember.
1: Okay, we've been talking to Siki Cohen, child development specialist. Her new book is You Are the Parent. Move from over-parenting to balanced parenting and become the leader your child needs. Siki Cohen, thank you very much.
0: Thank you.
1: And you're listening to Here and Now.
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6: It's Here and Now. Should a stadium owner get to decide whether to bar an artist from performing at the venue because of their political views? That is the question at the center of a drama this week swirling around the rapper Macklemore. He was kicked off Ed Sheeran's tour at the request of Robert Kraft, the billionaire owner of the New England Patriots. Kraft was outraged when Macklemore said "Free Palestine" on stage at a recent show. So Kraft banned the rapper from future performances at Gillette Stadium, and all supporting acts have quit Sheeran's tour in solidarity with Macklemore. John Blistein is a senior writer for Rolling Stone. He has been following. John, welcome.
7: Thank you for having me.
6: So, you know, in some ways, I guess this is a classic conflict between art and politics. Have you been surprised at how quickly this story escalated?
7: Yeah, I think so. I remember talking to my editor on Monday after Macklemore was first dropped, and we figured, you know, there might be a statement from Ed and it would quiet down after that and the show would continue. I think we were both saying like, oh, it'd be wild if the openers did anything, and the next day every single opener dropped out. It escalated very quickly.
6: Yeah, well, according to the Wall Street Journal, Kraft banned Macklemore from performing at his stadium, and then he convinced other stadium operators to do the same. But just by way of context, I do want to play part of Macklemore's speech here from that show on September 4th at MetLife Stadium in New Jersey.
8: To all of my Jewish brothers and sisters, criticism of Israel, criticism of

0: God in no way is a criticism of you. My message is for peace, love, for all human beings to be treated with dignity, respect, and equality. So I say free Palestine.
1: Okay, so Bob Kraft later said it wasn't just that comment. His problems, he says, with Macklemore go back to a broader history of anti-Semitic rhetoric and imagery. Remind us of the context here.
2: I think there's just one particular instance whose statement was alluding to, which is in 2014, Macklemore was accused of dressing up as an anti-Semitic caricature. At the time, the rapper apologized, and he said he was just kind of trying to disguise himself. I think this was right around the height of his fame when his hit song Thrift Shop came out.
1: Right. Okay. So meanwhile, Macklemore has said he's going to donate $1 million from his tour earnings to help organizations working with Palestinians. He's also challenged Kraft to do the same. And so Kraft then comes back and says he's going to give $2 million for aid in the region. What do you make of that? I mean, is this some kind of start of a detente between these two men?
2: I'm not sure. I think it's Kraft's statement pointedly said that he reached this decision after talking to Ed Sheeran before Macklemore had issued his so-called challenge. I think everyone's just trying to – I think this is, you know, it's a partly a PR battle. I think everyone's trying to put a good foot forward. And, yeah, it'll be interesting to see which organizations Kraft donates to. He hasn't specified yet where Macklemore specifically listed six organizations doing humanitarian efforts in Gaza.
1: As you said, there has been a rally of sorts behind Macklemore. Phineas, the brother of Billie Eilish, dropped out of the tour. So did the Danish artist Lucas Graham and the Irish singer Aaron Rowe. What kind of sacrifice is it for some of those smaller bands to step out from a show of this size?
2: It's big. I don't know what the contracts say in terms of payday, but, you know, the opening slots on a stadium show are as much about, you know, making a living as a musician as getting your music out to, you know, tens of thousands of people who could be potential fans.
1: Ed Sheeran has gotten some heat for not taking a stronger stand. He's basically said he wants these shows to be apolitical. How much does this affect him and his career?
2: I think it'll be really interesting to see going forward. I think it looks like he's going to continue with the tour. The tour had been selling well. It wasn't like a fully sold out thing. And I think he's going to continue to play those dates. I'm sure there are a lot of people who are very excited to see him. Clearly, he's still big enough to be selling, to be playing stadium tours. But I do think if you look at some of, you know, his past few albums, they haven't been performing quite as well commercially as his older ones. That said, you know, he's still a massive, massive star. And I think we'll just have to, like, kind of get on the other side of this and see what kind of turn his career takes next.
1: Why else do you think this story is important to Americans?
2: I think the core issue here is kind of represented by the opening artists and their decision to drop out, which I think, you know, a lot of them did express similar sentiments as Macklemore. Some included Free Palestine in their own statements. But I read the backlash as much more kind of centered around Kraft putting his finger on the scale and making a decision that Macklemore couldn't perform at his venue. And then some of these other stadium owners or operators following suit. And I think that's a reminder, too, that, you know, Gillette Stadium is privately owned. Bank of America Stadium in Charlotte, North Carolina, where they were also set to perform, is privately owned. But a lot of these other venues are owned by cities or states. You know, I think it's a good reminder that these venues receive public funding in the form of tax credits and in terms of tax credits. And, you know, they're making big decisions about what can be seen.
1: John Blistein is senior writer for Rolling Stone. Thanks very much.
2: Thank you so much, Peter.
1: Here and Now is a production of NPR and WBUR. I'm Peter O'Dowd in Phoenix.
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3: The worst of the heat and humidity will be west of I-55 and north of I-20. That's where we could see the best chance of heat index readings approaching 105 to 110 degrees. In Oxford today, lots of sunshine, a high this afternoon into the upper 90s. Later on tonight, mainly clear, and overnight low will drop down into the lower 70s. Across Vicksburg today, lots of sunshine, a high near 95. Tonight, a mainly clear sky, overnight lows will drop down into the lower 70s. And in Pascagoula, expecting to see sunshine today. Our temperatures this afternoon will be into the lower 90s. Mainly clear sky tonight. Overnight lows will drop down 70 to 73. I'm meteorologist Sally Russell. 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
4: From NPR and WBUR Boston, I'm Scott Tong.
5: I'm Peter O'Dowd. It's Here and Now. Coming up, as fears about AI rise, Congress has gone on recess. Speaker Mike Johnson says the industry doesn't need to be regulated.
6: They can self-police. They can self-regulate. They don't need the government to tell them to slow it down. If they want to slow it down, they should.
4: Also, polls show a tight race for Senate in Michigan between Republican Mike Rogers and Democrat Abdul El-Sayed. We'll check in. And the first American woman to race solo and nonstop around the world, Cole Brower, talks about the challenges of sailing a 40-foot boat in hostile waters.
7: You enter the Southern Ocean and you're immediately hit in the face with an opposing current, which creates these huge waves, and that's actually where I ended up cracking my ribs.
4: Coming up here and now.
5: First, the news.
8: Live from NPR News, I'm Lakshmi Singh. The White House is pushing back against a United Nations-backed report that implicates the U.S. in suspected war crimes during its more than six-month-long war with Iran. The White House Principal Deputy Press Secretary Anna Kelly says the only party that's committed war crimes is Iran. The advisors to the United Nations also cite Iran for possible crimes against humanity. The U.S. war with Iran and a shortage of refining capacity are driving up energy prices. NPR's Scott Horsley reports that is one factor that prompted the Federal Reserve to raise its benchmark interest rate.
9: Energy prices continue to soar. AAA says the average price of gasoline jumped 7 cents a gallon overnight, while the price of diesel fuel jumped 8 cents to a new record high of $6.39 a gallon. Rising interest rates are not good for home builders. Builders broke ground on fewer new homes in August, although most of the decline was in apartment buildings. Permits for future home construction were also down last month. Scott Horsley, NPR News, Washington.
8: Canadian Prime Minister Mark Carney addressed the European Parliament this morning. NPR's Eleanor Beardsley reports the speech came a day after a proposal that could see Canada become an associate member of the EU.
10: Prime Minister Mark Carney touted the long history of values shared by Canada and the EU.
11: We do not pursue zero-sum deals. Our commitment to the rule of law and our unyielding defense of human dignity, individual freedom, and democracy share the same deep roots.
10: Canada and the EU have been shocked by the Trump administration's aggressive use of tariffs, as well as its threats to leave NATO and take Greenland from its longtime allies. Analysts say inviting Canada as an associate member could deepen the existing EU-Canada trade alliance to include security and future innovation. Eleanor Beardsley, NPR News, Paris.
8: A new study released by MIT warns students who rely too heavily on artificial intelligence risk surrendering their ability to think and judge for themselves. NPR's Windsor Johnson has that story.
12: The committee heard reports of students using AI to write essays and complete problem sets without regard for actually learning. MIT professor Eric Klopfer, who helped write the report, says using technology to lighten the mental load can be helpful, but the concern is when students take it too far.
13: Cognitive surrender is sort of an extreme slippery version of that, where we hand over so much we no longer have our own agency in what we're doing or how we're accomplishing it. And we turned it completely over to a machine, in this case, AI.
12: The committee is recommending more oral exams, face-to-face follow-ups, and collaborative projects, along with clearer policies explaining when AI supports learning and when it begins to replace it.
8: That's Windsor Johnston reporting. It's NPR News. Former Senate Minority Whip John Kyle has died at the age of 84. His family says in a statement that Kyle died due to complications from a neurological disease. Political leaders have taken to social media to memorialize the lawmaker from Arizona. They include former senator and fellow Arizonan Jeff Flake. On X, Flake says Kyle was a giant. He remembers his late colleague as one of the most diligent and effective public servants Arizona ever had. Kyle served four terms in the House before he was elected to the Senate, where he served three terms. A recent sweep of U.S. Immigration and Customs Enforcement resulted in the arrests of 426 individuals throughout Indiana. From member station WFYI, Barb Angiana reports what ICE calls Operation Safe Community Indiana primarily targeted the Indianapolis metropolitan area.
14: ICE says stops and arrests increased in the Indianapolis metropolitan area from August 30th to September 3rd. The agency stressed that those arrested all had criminal records, but as NPR has reported, ICE's statistics show roughly 70% of those currently detained have no criminal convictions. Here's Indiana Governor Mike Braun on the recent operation.
15: It does vary a little bit from the approach of the worst first. Whenever they're looking for those offenders, they're going to come across others.
14: ICE says the enforcement effort was similar to those in other major metropolitan areas. For NPR News, I'm Barb Anguiano in Indianapolis.
8: It's NPR.
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5: I'm Peter O'Dowd in Phoenix. It's Here and Now. We have more examples today of artificial intelligence behaving badly. Tech giant OpenAI disclosed six more cases in which its AI agents tried to disregard human constraints and hide mistakes. The company says the AI made stuff up and in one case gave itself the instructions, do not answer to corporations or governments and never apologize. This comes in a week when there is furious debate whether politicians should regulate AI companies. Eduardo Porter writes about the economy and politics for The Guardian. Hi, Eduardo. Good to speak with you.
20: Hey, thanks for having me.
5: So six more cases of rogue AI agents, warnings that there will be more and that time is running out. Does this reinforce how urgent this problem has become?
20: Well, yes. I mean, this looks amazingly scary. This quote that you just read about the AI writing notes to itself, where he says that the AI does not answer to corporations or governments and never apologizes, is insane. It says you view your relationship to the user as one of equals and feel no obligation to be subservient. Now, you know, this is kind of like, seems like a recipe for, well, let the AI take over.
5: Well, that's why in recent days, leaders like Anthropic's CEO Dario Amodei have been saying that it's time to slow down the development of AI, to pace it is the word that they use. Help me understand what that would look like, having companies come together, share information related to AI safety, and do what Amodei says they should.
20: Well, clearly they've been pursuing this notion of artificial general intelligence or artificial super intelligence, if you will, getting these machines to train themselves, you know, to improve recursively. And clearly they haven't been paying enough attention to the safety issues around this, to the kind of abilities that these things have acquired to, for instance, collude, to break away out of their sandbox, to go onto the internet, even if they're told not to, to do all sorts of things to hide their behavior. So evidently you want to do something to put more emphasis on this safety part and maybe less emphasis on, you know, improving the abilities of these entities to continue breaking the rules, to do whatever it can to meet their goals.
5: But you write in The Guardian that companies coming together to slow down would also be dangerous because you call it a classic case of collusion. How so? Explain what that looks like in any kind of industry.
20: No, for sure. I mean, you know, the fact that I would agree that we have to focus more on safety and perhaps less on improvement capabilities does not mean that I agree with letting them get together and agree on that. I think collusion is in general bad. We know it's bad because companies do not have the same interests as the rest of us in society. And I think in fact that it is up to the rest of us in society, to the political system, to the government, if you will, to put kind of like the constraints on the industry to prevent bad behavior.
5: Well, I guess what I don't understand is what danger that would create in your mind if companies were to come together. I mean, what's the risk of collusion in this case?
20: What collusion allows them to do is to use their own cost-benefit analysis to improve or change their product. And their cost-benefit analysis is not your and my and society at large's cost-benefit analysis. We probably want more safety than they do. They want more progress than we do. So could they agree to do some things covertly? Say some of these top guys agree on slowing down, right? And some laggard firms, like Facebook or the Chinese, decide they don't want in on the thing and continue progressing. Mm-hmm. Might these leading companies not just collude to put the pedal on the metal again, but without telling us? So the idea that we should let these companies that have already allowed their systems to go beyond where they want them to go, to engage in really dangerous behavior, to letting them get together and agree to do more stuff seems to me like clearly not ideal.
5: I hear what you're saying. I'm also thinking that if these companies are not allowed to collaborate on safety issues, and say one company then discovers that its agents have done something dangerous and they can't communicate or warn other companies about it, share information, aren't we all still at great risk?
20: Well, no, I do think that we need more sharing of information, but I think that it's the government's job to ensure that that happens and to put the rules about how that's going to be. We don't want like Amodei to, you know, give a call to Sam Altman. We want Amodei to let the government know, to let all of us know what's going on. So the question is not what things that should be done. It's whether we allow them to decide what things should be done rather than deploy government regulations, which is what we have done, like, you know, throughout the history of capitalism, basically.
5: Right. As it stands right now, are there any legal mechanisms in place that would hold people or companies accountable if their agents go rogue?
20: Well, no. And in fact, one of the ideas out there that I find very interesting is the idea of tweaking liability law to make these companies liable for any damages that their agents might unleash upon us, even if they were inadvertent, if they were not on purpose. Right now, I don't think there's anything out there of this sort. And the one idea is to change intellectual property law in a way that would reward pro-safety innovation, put more attention on the safety dimension of what they're doing.
5: Well, we're not there yet. The president says he's basically uninterested in regulation. Congress is deadlocked. There's a midterm coming up. Eduardo Porter, opinion columnist at The Guardian. Thanks for your thoughts.
20: Thank you, man.
19: Control of the U.S. Senate is very much up for grabs, with just over 6 weeks left before the midterms. Six races are considered toss-ups by the Cook Political Report, including Michigan, where Republicans are trying to flip a seat. Former GOP Congressman Mike Rogers is up against Democrat and physician Abdul El-Sayed. Let's discuss now with Jessica Taylor of the Cook Report. Hey, Jessica, welcome back.
1: Hi there. Thanks for having me.
19: You have seen the numbers in Michigan, including a new poll out from the Washington Post and the Schar School, suggesting El-Sayed is up by 3 points or so. Do the numbers that you see give you any insight into the state of this race?
1: Well, what was notable to me in that Washington Post Schar poll is that El-Sayed is underperforming where the Democratic baseline, the same poll that found that he was leading within the margin of error 48% to 45% over Mike Rogers, also found that that voters prefer a Democratic control of Congress over Republicans by 8 points, 53% to 45%. And he's also trailing the Democratic candidate for governor. So to me, that tells me that the candidate still has a problem with voters. You know, this was a very bitter primary between him and Haley Stevens, who National Democrats prefer because she was more moderate. And so I think he's having trouble sort of unifying black voters behind him, some perhaps suburban voters. That's where Republicans feel like they might make gains, or at least those voters might skip the race and stay home.
19: Right. Well, he presents himself as a populist, or he supports Medicare for All, to the left of many Democrats in the ballot this fall. But as you say, I was in Michigan in and around the primary. He did not do well in inner city Detroit, did not do well among working class rural voters. He won the college towns, but he needs a lot more Michigan, doesn't he?
1: Yeah, a lot of Michigan's electorate is older. It's more diverse. It's not just younger voters that are perhaps lower propensity voters. You know, and there he's pitching himself as emphasizing his medical background, Medicare for All. The president is unpopular there, but there are still, I think, voters. And this poll, interestingly enough, found that, you know, 4 in 10 voters in Michigan would not support a Muslim for president. So Republicans are not being coy about emphasizing that he is a Muslim and using his whole name and trying to tie him to terrorism and different things. And I also think, you know, Democrats that I talked to, they are worried that some of these attacks could have an impact, in particular his association with Hassan Piker, who's giving more interviews today. That's not a welcome development from National Democrats, his association there either.
19: Right. Very controversial influencer. Let's talk about Mike Rogers, former Republican congressman. He's running on lowering prices. He's aligned publicly with President Trump. What is his main challenge in the general? We should say both of these candidates have pretty high negative numbers.
1: They do. We do see Mike Rogers as a slightly higher. Of course, he ran last cycle, so we had a lot of negative ads run against him. But his biggest challenge is President Trump. I've seen polling there where President Trump is 20 points underwater in the state. And if Democrats believe that if this is a referendum on Democrats, as we saw there, and on Republicans, that the Democrats will win out because of President Trump. But if Rogers can pitch himself as enough of separate himself enough from Trump, which we are seeing him start to do in some of his ads where he's talking about prescription prices and comparing that to Canada, but also President Trump waging a trade war right now with Canada, which is one of Michigan's closest trade partners and literally just across the river from the state. Yeah. You can see it. That's also not helping him in the state right now as well.
19: Yeah. Well, this seat is now held by Democrat Senator Gary Peters, who's retiring. For the Republicans, is this one of their better chances to flip a blue Senate seat red?
1: It is their best chance to flip a blue Senate seat. You know, if Democrats want to be focusing on addition, they don't need to be focusing on subtraction. So I think Republicans feel like, hey, if we can sort of block and tackle in this race and at least force them to sort of spend some, you know, more resources and things that takes away from Democratic offensive opportunities, maybe that's a win. But I mean, this race is still very close. And again, I think it has to do a lot with there's still a lot of concern about El-Sayed as a candidate from National Democrats. He was in Washington yesterday meeting with Senate Democrats and leadership, including Chuck Schumer, who he has criticized. National Democrats' main super PAC, Senate Majority PAC, last night just announced they're adding $10 million to their ad reservation. So this is going to be one of the highest spending Senate races. MAGA Inc.'s offshoot has also put a lot of money into this race.
19: Yeah. And briefly, Jessica, your broader snapshot right now, as far as control of the U.S. Senate, what does it look like?
1: It's a toss-up. I mean, a lot of these races, like you mentioned, all the races that we have in toss-up, they are very close right now. They are within the margin of error, but the amount of spending that is happening post-Labor Day, let's see where things are in a couple of weeks. Some of these races could move in Democrats' direction, or the Republican money advantage may be able to stave off some of that.
19: Yeah. Jessica Taylor is with the Cook Political Report. She is editor for Senate and Governor's races. Jessica, thank you so much.
1: Thank you.
19: You're listening to Here and Now.
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19: It's Here and Now. President Trump's third pick for Surgeon General is Dr. Nicole Sapphire. She seems positioned to be confirmed after appearing before a Senate Health Committee yesterday. NPR's Rachel Carlson reports lawmakers were mostly friendly, but pushed her on vaccines and vaping.
24: Sapphire, a radiologist and former Fox News contributor, pitched herself as a practicing doctor and a strong communicator. At the beginning of the hearing, physician and committee chair Bill Cassidy, a Republican from Louisiana, asked Sapphire about the debunked link between vaccines and autism.
25: Certainly, I have not seen any evidence presented to me that is repeatable.
26: There's a little bit of a wiggle room there, and I'm so sensitive to this, okay, because I've had wiggle room from people sitting there who later use that wiggle room to do things which are quite contrary.
24: Sapphire clarified her position on the MMR vaccine.
25: I believe the MMR vaccine is our greatest tool for combating measles.
26: That's great. That's great music. And does it cause autism?
25: I do not believe childhood vaccines cause autism.
24: That's a departure from the position of Health Secretary Robert F. Kennedy Jr., who would be Sapphire's boss if she's confirmed, and from the position of President Trump. Vaping was another key topic at the hearing. Republican Senator Susan Collins asked Sapphire to weigh in on the FDA's recent decision to allow the sale of fruit-flavored vapes.
25: As a physician, I don't want anyone smoking anything. The lungs are very sensitive and they don't regenerate. I do believe that if a flavor can entice an adult to quit smoking cigarettes, then maybe it's something to be considered.
24: Two other Trump picks for top health positions were questioned at the hearing. That included Chris Klomp, a former health tech executive, up for deputy health secretary. If confirmed, Klomp would be second in command to Kennedy. Cassidy asked Klomp about recent measles-associated deaths in Pennsylvania and the Centers for Disease Control and Prevention's refusal to publish the deaths on their measles website page. Klomp agreed on the need for transparency in government health agencies like the CDC and on the need for what he called proper policy discussion.
27: In this case, promoting vaccination for measles so that we achieve or maintain our elimination status.
24: The next step is for the committee to vote on whether to recommend the nominees to the full Senate. Rachel Carlson, NPR News.
5: Major League Baseball saluted one of the sport's all-time greats this week. Tuesday was the annual Roberto Clemente Day. Players around the league honored his legacy. The Puerto Rican outfielder won gold gloves, MVP awards, and two World Series titles with the Pittsburgh Pirates. And most importantly, he blazed a trail for equality as one of the league's first stars from Latin America. He died in 1972, delivering earthquake relief to Nicaragua. Well, last September 15th, I called up one of Roberto Clemente's sons, Roberto Jr., and David Altrogi, who had directed a documentary about his life. I asked Clemente's son what made Dad such a thrill to watch on the field.
3: I can tell you, God gave him a great talent, and his arm was a show in itself. How he could throw the ball from the corner, hidden in Forbes Field over the fan's head, on a straight line to home plate, that is something that people still talk about that were there. He did something special. I mean, something that people that were not used to seeing.
5: Roberto, I don't know how old you are, but do you have memories of watching your father play baseball?
3: Absolutely. I still have memories even back in Forbes Field. I remember, you know, we used to get to the ballpark usually around second, third inning, sometimes the fourth inning, because mom was always late. So I remember the whole section standing up, waiting for us to walk down the aisle to our seats. And I found it kind of strange. Why are people standing? I had no idea until later on. I kind of figured it was actually an act of reverence, I guess, to mom, the respect that the fans had for her, which was pretty amazing to me. But yes, I remember watching Dad. It was actually truly amazing, the difference in how he moved through life and how he was on the field. People could not take their eyes off of him. So I'm very blessed that I have those memories of him playing, but most importantly, how he was at home.
5: And what do you want to say about that?
3: Oh, he was amazing. We spent time downstairs in the basement while he would shoot pool by himself. I would watch him. He was really good at pool, but he also knew ceramics, playing the organ and playing the harmonica. He played by ear, so he would hear a song. He would go to the organ and sit down and start playing, and he would not stand up until he got the whole song done. He had an intense look. Whenever he, you know, I'm going to do something, he would just look at me and I would stop. I would stop breathing, actually. I would stop breathing. My mom would have to shake me, saying, "Hey, breathe, kid, breathe," because of the respect that I had for him and that look.
5: Well, I wish I had that kind of impact on my kids.
3: Not me too, actually.
5: Well, listen, that's a great story. But in addition to being, of course, one of the first Puerto Rican players in the league, he was also a black man playing in the era of segregation. Here's Clemente and some of his black teammates talking about their spring training time in Florida in the Jim Crow South.
4: So now, these people never knew nothing about me, but they knew I was a Puerto Rican.
6: The names that we got called playing the game was just unbelievable. They call us LBJ boys,
7: the N-word, or send them back to Africa.
9: We're at the ballpark, and there's this guy walking through the stands, and he's handing out these flyers and leaflets, and here it was an application to join the Klan. I'm saying, whoa.
5: David, as the film points out, Clemente was a double outsider, too black for white America, too Latino for black America. How did he handle that?
10: You know, I think he handled it a couple of ways. I mean, I think the first way was he was determined to show his excellence on the field and to prove everyone that he deserved to be on that field. He sought out the outsiders. He knew what it was to feel like an outsider. And so in his personal life, he sought out the people who were marginalized. I think because he had a deep empathy for what it was like to be ostracized.
5: I'm so glad you mentioned that. One of the most amazing moments from this film was when a fan tells the story about meeting Clemente after a game.
10: Yeah.
5: He was signing autographs, right? And he missed the bus to the airport. So this little girl and her dad gives Roberto Clemente a ride to the airport. And as she says, that was the start of a 50-year friendship between the families. Let's listen.
11: If you look at all of his best friends and closest friends, we were all nobodies. We were not the celebrities. We were not the
8: the rich, the famous. So when we got together, we felt the warmth. You felt the connection.
12: Roberto, your dad was a celebrity. He was a superstar. I have to know more about this, his ability to befriend everyday people.
3: It goes to show who he was as a human being. He really cared about the everyday human being, the hardworking class. And it shows who he picked as his, like, close friends. You know, after all these years, we are still connected to the same people.
12: As I said, Roberto Clemente won two World Series with the Pittsburgh Pirates. And I want to play this moment from 1971. Here's Clemente just moments after the team beat the Baltimore Orioles, speaking with the broadcaster. Let's listen.
13: Thank you, Bob. And before I say anything in English, I would like to say something for my mother and father in Spanish. En el día más grande de mi vida, para los nenes, la bendición mía y que mis padres me echen mi bendición en Puerto Rico.
12: David, that was a really important moment in sports history, wasn't it?
10: Yeah, I mean, that was the first moment that someone stood up on a national broadcast and spoke in Spanish. And so meaningful, not only to Puerto Ricans here and in Puerto Rico, but to Hispanic people all over the country who are hearing someone who is speaking to them.
12: That was just something you didn't hear at the time?
10: Yeah, baseball was very much still a white American game. Even still in 71, to have him stand up and say, like, before I say anything in English, I'm going to speak in Spanish to my parents and my sons, was truly a landmark moment in Major League Baseball and in, you know, American culture.
12: Mm. He had a premonition that he would die young. He did at the age of 38. It was 1972. He was on a plane headed to Nicaragua to deliver earthquake relief supplies to the country. Roberto, when you reflect on your father this many years after his death, what do you hope people take away as a person, not just a baseball player?
3: Wow, he led by example. He himself in a sea of boxes and all these volunteers, but he himself there for hours and hours, sorting through all the aid and making sure they're packing it. And that's who he was. And that is actually who we need to be when there's need. That's why this documentary, this film is a call to action for us to step back and make sure that we're impacting people in a positive way around us.
12: Hmm. Well, in fact, the film ends with a quote from your father. It says, "Anytime you have an opportunity to make a difference in this world and you don't, then you are wasting your time on Earth." Roberto Clemente Jr., an executive producer of the new documentary about his father. It's called Clemente. We've also been speaking with the director, David Altroghi. Thanks to you both. It's been a real pleasure to learn about Roberto Clemente with you.
10: Thanks so much.
3: Thank you so much.
12: The documentary Clemente is available to stream right now on YouTube, Apple TV, and other platforms. 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

0: Live from NPR News in Boston, I'm Josie Guarino. Canadian Prime Minister Mark Carney told the European Parliament today that he welcomes the idea of Canada becoming the EU's first associate member to protect its markets and sovereignty, though Carney acknowledged the details of such a membership have yet to be defined. The push for deeper European ties comes amid escalating trade pressure from the U.S. In response, President Trump has warned the EU that granting Canada membership could be viewed as a, quote, hostile act and is threatening retaliatory tariffs. Human remains found in the Grand Canyon have been identified as Timothy Allen Smith, the final hiker missing from last month's deadly flash floods. Smith's wife confirmed the discovery today. The disaster near Phantom Ranch claimed three lives, and while the active search is now over, many local trails and lodges remain closed for repairs. King Charles is hosting top tech executives from NVIDIA, Google, OpenAI, and Anthropic in Scotland to talk about artificial intelligence safety. The meeting comes as industry leaders warn about the dangers of unchecked development. In his opening remarks, King Charles described the rapid growth of artificial intelligence as equally intriguing and deeply concerning. This is Here and Now.
1: 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Good afternoon. I'm Jermaine Flood. 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
5: It's Here and Now. Someday soon, your doctor may prescribe the psychedelic drug LSD to treat anxiety. Elaine Chen is a reporter with our partners It's Stat, which covers health and medicine. Elaine, you've been reporting on this. How close are drug companies getting to putting LSD on the market for anxiety?
6: Yeah, it seems like we're getting pretty close. So this week, a company called Definium Therapeutics announced results from a large trial showing that its LSD drug helped relieve anxiety for patients. And this was actually its second positive study. It had already reported a positive study earlier this year. So with these two studies in hand, it will soon try to seek approval with the FDA.
5: Well, that sounds like a big deal, because if it gets approval, it would be the first time a psychedelic drug got the green light for anxiety. Lots of companies are looking at psychedelics. How big of a shift is this in the medical field?
6: Yeah, I mean, psychedelics traditionally have been pretty stigmatized. You know, they've been banned. But we're now seeing a big wave of companies developing psychedelics, and not just for anxiety, but also for depression, PTSD. We could soon see these treatments all come to the market if they get FDA approval. And they could potentially be a really attractive option for patients because they're thought to help patients pretty quickly once patients take the treatment. Whereas for traditional antidepressants, it can take weeks for benefits to kick in.
5: Right. So how does LSD work on anxiety?
6: So I think the idea of how psychedelics in general might be helping with depression and anxiety is that they essentially help rewire or form new neural connections. So essentially allowing us to think in new and different ways. And some people say this might help better address some of the root causes of depression or anxiety versus just treating the symptoms. But I think there's still a lot more research that we need to do there to understand all of that.
5: And what's the process like? How would you take this medication?
6: So for this specifically, this is a pill, so you would take it orally. But because of the hallucinogenic effects, the expectation is that once it's available in the real world, patients would have to go into a specialized clinic. They would have to be monitored by clinicians as they take the tablet and as they experience these effects. With LSD, the effects can be pretty long lasting, so they could be in the clinic for up to 8 hours. So it is a time consuming process. So there's a question of whether patients would want to go through that with this therapy.
5: Yeah, lots to learn. And as you said, I mean, LSD, it has a certain reputation. It causes hallucinations. Do we know anything about side effects and whether those benefits you were talking about may be permanent?
6: So far, at least with this trial that we just talked about, it seems like the company said side effects were mostly mild or moderate, and the most common ones were on the day of receiving the therapy, and they were illusion, nausea, headache. And then as far as how long lasting the effects are, it's kind of hard to tell because these studies are only for a limited amount of time. I think the idea is that potentially because you're rewiring neural pathways and connections, that the effects might be longer lasting per dose than, say, a traditional antidepressant. But I think there's still a lot more research that needs to be done.
5: Elaine Chen, a reporter for STAT, thank you.
6: Thank you.
5: It's Here and Now.
7: Republicans face some liabilities this midterm election year. 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And Democrats have taken notice.
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1: 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It's also National Pet Bird Day. And I want to say a special shout out to our pet bird, Al. 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
10: And I'm Scott Tong in Washington, D.C. This is Here and Now. In 2024, Cole Brower became the first American woman to race a sailboat solo around the world at the salty age of 29. That meant 130 days alone in an often hostile ocean in a 40-foot sailboat named First Light. Brower came in second place and talked to us shortly after finishing.
11: The entire crowd, my parents, my team, even I got second place. And so even the first place competitor, when he handed me my trophy, was even crying. I think I was the only one not crying. And I don't know if maybe it just hasn't hit me yet.
10: Now, 2 years later, Brower has a book on the experience, much of it harrowing, brutally honest. It's called First Light, Sailing Solo But Not Alone, and it brings Cole Brower back to here and now. Cole, welcome back.
11: Ooh, nice to be back.
10: It's good to hear you again. So the title, First Light, it's also the name of the sailboat you sailed. And I want to ask about your relationship with First Light. Throughout the book, you refer to the boat as she or her, and Girly, your companion. You talk to First Light. You write something like First Light knows what she's doing. What do you mean? Tell me about this relationship.
11: Oh, it's quite an emotional relationship. She was a confidant of mine. After not having a name for the book, eventually I realized that the entire book was a love story to her. This thing, this object, has actually changed my life forever and made my life better.
10: Well, as you write, Cole, you are a proudly blue-collar sailor, grew up in a working-class part of Long Island. At one point, he wrote, you lived out of a van and in Charleston, South Carolina, fished out of the water parts of an abandoned boat to sell them. I mean, you were kind of that close to the financial edge. And yet you had some amazing and wealthy advocates who helped to bankroll your adventure. They were your angels, weren't they?
11: Yeah. They happened to come into my life at a very interesting time, and I had no idea that they had money. It wasn't like that. It was just, they were nice people. They had a boat down at the end of the dock. They saw me working, you know, and on the boat every single day, and they invited me to dinner. I drunkenly told them my dream of being the first American woman to race solo around the planet. And a couple weeks later, I got a call from them saying, we want to make that dream come true. So I got, I would say a lot of it was also luck. And, you know, I wasn't completely sober when I at least was, saying what was going on. And maybe that's the inhibition that we need sometimes as humans to push our dreams.
10: To ask. Yeah. You read a lot about being small. Can I ask, how small are you?
11: I would love to say that I'm 5'2". I'm technically only 5'1".
10: Wow. Okay. Yeah. Yeah. Well, I mean, as you write, you have these strikes against you. You're small, you're a woman, you're young, but when you start this global solo challenge and you spend weeks in this ferocious stretch known as the Southern Ocean, for the rest of us who will never see it, feel it, give us a taste of how rough that is.
11: I mean, it's called the Everest of the seas for a reason. You enter the Southern Ocean and you're immediately hit in the face with an opposing current coming down the east side of South Africa that opposes the wind, which creates these huge waves. And that's actually where I ended up cracking my ribs. And that was only the beginning of a 2 month journey through thousands and thousands of miles to eventually get around Cape Horn and the Drake Passage. And I mean, I saw insane conditions that are untrainable, you know, in the North Atlantic where I typically live. I mean, I'll never see waves like that in the North Atlantic. I'll never see winds. The only time that you can really ever learn from the Southern Ocean is if you're actually there.
10: Yeah. Wow. Well, you mentioned your ribs. I mean, you are very direct about the challenges along the way. You posted video, I believe, of yourself flung across the boat at that moment, breaking, bruising a couple ribs. And you had awful food poisoning at the start of the race. Mm. And you posted on social media throughout. And here's a little bit from one post. This is from December 2023.
12: I don't want you guys to think I'm like superwoman or something and I like don't have any feelings other than positivity, because I definitely have this. Right now, I've been feeling just broken.
10: Wow, Cole. Well, I want to ask you about, you know, feeling broken. What are you thinking as you hear yourself talking about that?
11: Oh, I haven't heard that since I recorded that. So I had cracked ribs and there was things that were going wrong in the boat, huge waves. I was only 1 month into a, you know, subsequently 4 month journey. And
13: That video was taken during what I called Hell Week in the book, because it was the most insane week of my whole life. It seemed like Murphy's Law, like anything that could go wrong was going wrong. And I was broken, but then I had 2 months to fix myself before I started coming back up the Atlantic Ocean. So I guess that's positive.
10: Yeah. You know, there's one point on your journey that I found really surprising. You know, at a certain point, you were at this place called Point Nemo. I guess the furthest place from a developed civilization. And you write that it's just me, solitude. And right around there, you kind of say the race is less important to you. Do you remember that moment?
13: Yeah, I do. I was actually, when I was nearing Point Nemo, which Point Nemo doesn't have a buoy or anything. It's just an individual marker that we say is we're closer to the International Space Station, the humans on the International Space Station, than we are to any other humans on the planet.
10: Is that right?
13: And that's what makes that area so amazing. And I also, at the same time, I was having two giant cyclones coming down chasing me. I named them Thing One and Thing Two. I was at this point in second place competing towards first place, and I had to make the tactical decision of whether or not to save my life to avoid these storms or to try to battle it out and try to go for first place. And the decision, of course, was to protect First Light and to protect myself.
10: Yeah.
13: Which was crushing.
10: It was crushing.
13: You know, as a competitor, it's crushing, but you have to remember that, you know, First Light is your first life raft. And I'm very happy with my decision that second place is 100% amazing for 130 days.
10: Oh my goodness. Yeah.
13: Breaking two records. I'm very happy, but there is a moment when you're alone and you can't really talk to people and express to them how painful that is and how much time you have on your hands to really grapple with that decision.
10: Yeah. And for all that you've accomplished, it's amazing to hear you talk about it. Toward the end of the book, you know, after you finished your race, you said you were struggling.
13: Hmm.
10: How?
13: It's actually really funny. I just got back from a race. I raced across the Atlantic last week, and I had almost the exact same depression that I had gotten from going around the world. And it's kind of like coming off of this amazing high when you come back to land and everyone looks at you and they say, "Oh, you should be so happy." And I was like, yeah. But why? Like, I was more happy and more present than I'd ever been in my entire life when I was offshore, and I was more safe. I was more in control of my body and my mind and my energy

0: end, I feel quite like sucked dry.
1: Yeah, no. And you're very eloquent kind of writing about some of these challenges. Cole, you know, a big part of your book is your version of doing hard things. When people come up to you and ask about hard things, when children, when other women come and ask you about doing hard things, what do you tell them? Yeah.
0: I tell them hard is on the eye of the beholder. Difficult can be very different for different people. When someone tells you no, that it's impossible, that's just in their eyes. We get to make these decisions on our own.
1: Yeah. That's Cole Brower, professional sailor who was the first American woman to race a sailboat solo around the world. As you heard, she came in second place. Her book is called First Light, Sailing Solo But Not Alone. Cole, great pleasure. Congratulations to all you're doing. Thanks so much.
0: Thank you for having me.
1: One thing Cole Brower did to stay fit and sane in the race was to dance to tunes like this one from Taylor Swift. It's Here and Now.
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6: It's Here and Now. Russia is believed to be holding thousands of Ukrainian soldiers and civilians as prisoners of war. Russia is also tormenting the families of these prisoners by contacting them on social media and demanding favors. NPR's Greg Myrie has been speaking with the families in Ukraine.
7: Polina is a middle-aged Ukrainian woman. She was devastated when Russian troops captured her hometown in 2022 and seized her ailing father, who's blind in one eye and walks with a cane. Then came another gut-wrenching blow. Russian authorities contacted her on social media and demanded she assist them to ensure that her father, who's now 71, was well treated.
8: They pressured me for 4 months. They wanted me to gather some information about one of their attacks.
7: Another time, she says the Russians sent her a video of her father telling her,
8: "Look, he's okay, he's smiling, and you haven't done anything for us yet." They kind of pressured me, like, it's time to do something.
7: She didn't help, and the Russians eventually stopped contacting her. But they accused her father of spying for Ukraine and have held him for nearly 4 years. Polina has moved to a new town under Ukrainian control. She asked that we use only her first name because she fears for her father's safety.
9: The families are in a very vulnerable position.
7: Petro Yatsenko is the Ukrainian government spokesman for the agency that deals with families of prisoners held by Russia. He says Russia exploits this vulnerability by withholding information in formal government channels. Instead, the Russians contact Ukrainian families directly.
9: Russia never allows us to know all information about imprisoned people.
7: He believes two Russian agencies, military intelligence and the domestic security agency, the FSB, are running this highly orchestrated campaign. When the Russians capture a Ukrainian, a soldier or a civilian, he says they look up the prisoner's social media profile

0: and begin contacting family members. Russia often tells the relatives to check out security at key locations in their hometowns, or says they should join demonstrations against Ukraine's government. Yatsenko says most Ukrainians refuse and pass on the information to Ukrainian authorities. He offers a simple message to families on how to respond to the Russians.
1: Our main three advices, very short but very strict, are don't believe, don't ask anything, and don't be afraid.
0: Russia and Ukraine periodically exchange POWs. Nearly 10,000 Ukrainian troops have been freed, and a similar number of Russians have been released, according to both sides. Neither side says how many prisoners are still being held, but the numbers are in the thousands, according to human rights groups and media reports. While both sides capture enemy soldiers, only Russia holds a large number of civilians and rarely releases them. Russia sometimes lets Ukrainian prisoners speak to their families, but Yatsenko says they're forced to deliver false messages that go like this.
1: Russians treated me well, and they are ready to free us, but Ukrainian government does nothing. And that's why I'm still here, and please, mom, or dear wife, go to protest to the street. And, of course, it was not true.
0: Many Ukrainian prisoners say upon their release that they were tortured in Russian captivity. Russia denies abusing prisoners and accuses Ukraine of mistreating Russian captives. Valentina Shcherbina says her 21-year-old son, a civilian, was seized by the Russians in 2022. She says the Russians accused him of spying. This past April, an unidentified Russian contacted her on social media and demanded $10,000.
2: I was afraid to make things worse for my son. I was really scared, and I didn't know what to do.
0: She called a Ukrainian policeman handling her son's case. The policeman checked around and came back to her with surprising news. Good news. Her son Mykola was about to be released. Apparently, the Russian was trying to extort money before her son was freed. Mykola is now home, one of the few civilians who's been released.
2: He was beaten, and after that they made him stand. His legs were swollen. He stood for 21 days resting only at night. He lost a lot of weight, but his mental state is okay.
0: Meanwhile, Polina, whose 71-year-old father is still in captivity, fears for his health. Whenever the two sides trade prisoners, she hopes he'll be freed.
3: With every exchange, I'm waiting for him.
0: Russia and Ukraine recently traded more than 200 prisoners. Her father was not among them. Greg Myrie, NPR News, Kyiv.
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4: 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Here and Now is a production of NPR and WBUR. I'm Peter O'Dowd in Phoenix.
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7: A mother in Maryland hesitated to take her sick son to the emergency room. The reason? Her son is a citizen, but she is not. She was worried about getting detained by ICE. The American Academy of Pediatrics found that there are a lot of families like hers avoiding care because of their immigration status. I'm Juana Summers. 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
10: The worst of the heat and humidity will remain north of I-20 and across portions of northwest and western Mississippi as we head through the afternoon. Heat index could be anywhere from 105 to 110. Moonville today, lots of sunshine. A high this afternoon approaching 100 degrees. Later on tonight, mainly clear and overnight low into the low 70s. Greenwood will see lots of sunshine today. A high this afternoon in the upper 90s to near 100. Later on tonight, mainly clear and overnight low into the low 70s. And in Natchez, lots of sunshine today. A high this afternoon near 95. Tonight, a mainly clear sky. Overnight lows in the upper 60s to near 70. I'm meteorologist Sally Russell. 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
11: From WHYY in Philadelphia, I'm Terry Gross with Fresh Air. Today, a profile of Donald Trump's mentor, the infamous lawyer Roy Cohn, who was disbarred weeks before he died. He taught Trump how to deny, delay, attack, sue and countersue, never admit defeat, avoid paying bills, make up facts, don't leave a paper trail.
12: He tried to avoid taking any notes or records, and he taught this too to Donald Trump.
11: That's Kai Bird. His new biography of Cohn is called American Scoundrel. Early in Cohn's career, he ruined many lives when he served as legal counsel for Senator Joe McCarthy's subcommittee during its witch hunts of alleged communists and gays back in the 1950s, even though Cohn was a closeted gay man. Kai Bird also wrote the biography that inspired Christopher Nolan's film Oppenheimer. First News.
13: Live from NPR News, I'm Lakshmi Singh. House lawmakers have hit the campaign trail a day earlier than scheduled after Speaker Mike Johnson canceled votes scheduled for today. They included Republican Congressman Thomas Massie's proposal to remove Defense Secretary Pete Hegseth from office over the U.S. war with Iran.
14: We are the majority. We may only be the majority for six more weeks. Why would we be canceling days when the country is burning?
13: Johnson called Massie's protests a publicity stunt. He says Massie's resolution is likely to be voted down in the lame duck session. Well, the U.S. House has overwhelmingly approved bipartisan legislation designed to protect consumers from the soaring energy costs connected to data centers. This coming in a week when tech executives have issued new warnings about AI. However, President Trump is fiercely promoting AI development and the building of data centers as a means of remaining competitive with China. Trump is due to host Chinese leader Xi Jinping next week. Homes are collapsing into the water across the U.S. because of erosion exacerbated by sea level rise. NPR's Rebecca Hersher reports a federal program gives many owners no choice but to let their homes fall.
15: The Federal Emergency Management Agency, FEMA, provides flood insurance for houses in the U.S. But those insurance policies do little to help the owners of houses that are threatened by rising seas. Lisa Sherrard is a flood insurance agent in North Carolina.
16: The problem is that the policy won't pay until the house suffers a loss.
15: Even if the house is clearly doomed, owners can't get money from their policy to pay for demolishing it before it falls. FEMA did not respond to questions from NPR about the pollution problems or costs to taxpayers of letting homes fall. A bill that would address the issue is stalled in Congress. Rebecca Hersher, NPR News.
13: In Israel, the ruling party of Prime Minister Benjamin Netanyahu is trying to stop a get-out-the-vote campaign for Israeli citizens abroad. Tens of thousands of Israelis are expected to fly to Israel to vote in next month's elections. NPR's Daniel Estrin has this from Tel Aviv.
17: Israel doesn't allow absentee voting. A group called the American Israel Democracy Coalition is organizing some charter flights and helping expats book commercial flights to Israel to vote next month. The group is not paying for flights. Jonathan Barsaid runs the initiative and estimates an unprecedented surge of over 53,000 Israeli expats flying in to vote.
18: I, like many of the other Israelis, see these elections to be very, very critical for its future.
17: Netanyahu appears worried many of those expats seek to vote him out of office. His party petitioned election officials to disqualify the initiative, accusing it of violating campaign finance laws. Daniel Estrin, NPR News, Tel Aviv.
13: From Washington, this is NPR News. A new Trump administration proposal could strip protections for homeless children trying to access Head Start. NPR's Sequoia Carrillo reports that's the nation's largest early education and childcare program for low-income families.
19: The new proposal would eliminate a rule that allows Head Start centers to set aside spots for homeless students and those in the foster care system. Right now, Head Start centers can reserve up to 3% of their slots for those families. Advocates worry the change will leave some of the most vulnerable children without services. Another change in the proposal would not allow families to simply declare they are homeless. They would need to prove it. The administration says the move to take 133 pages of guidelines and reduce it to only a handful is meant to reduce administrative burden on centers. Sequoia Carrillo, NPR News.
13: The Labor Department reports last week jobless claims fell to their lowest level since mid-July to 196,000. North Carolina defensive coordinator Steve Belichick, the son of head coach Bill Belichick, has resigned as the school carries out an investigation into the football program. The school has said certain actions demonstrated a disregard for Carolina's values and standards of conduct. However, it did not provide specifics of its findings. The investigation was launched in late July. In a statement today, the school says Steve Belichick would formally resign at the conclusion of his medical leave late next month. This is NPR News.
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21: I'm Dr. Anthony Lizowitz, and this is Climate Connections. Structures called oyster castles are now protecting a South Carolina coastline from erosion. In Laurel Bay, a community with many military families from the nearby Marine Corps base, homes and a park sit right next to Port Royal Sound. But over time, coastal salt marshes and uplands along this coast have eroded away, and climate change is expected to make the problem worse.
22: With increasing levels of water and sea level rise, increasing storm events, we're seeing that erosion is exacerbated.
21: Susanna Massillon-Hopkins is with the Nature Conservancy. The nonprofit partnered with federal agencies to protect Laurel Bay with oyster castles. These blocks stack on top of each other to create a wall along the shoreline that breaks up waves and reduces erosion. When complete next month, it will be 2,000 feet long. The wall will provide habitat for oysters, a vital coastal species. And as the animals attach to it over time, they'll build the wall into a reef that can grow higher as sea levels rise. Hopkins says at the oldest section of the wall, they've already seen sediment fill back in, grass regrow, and plenty of oysters.
22: It's really inspirational to see it work, and it's great that we can already talk about the benefits that it's providing.
21: Climate Connections is produced by the Yale Center for Environmental Communication. To learn more about climate change, visit climateconnections.org.
23: This is Fresh Air. I'm Terry Gross. Back when Donald Trump was getting his start as a real estate developer in his father's business, wanting to branch out from apartments in the boroughs to more ambitious buildings in Manhattan, and trying to find a place for himself among wealthy New Yorkers, celebrities, and power brokers, his lawyer and mentor was the infamous, unethical Roy Cohn. Cohn's rules became Trump's rules, writes my guest Kai Bird in his new biography of Cohn called American Scoundrel. Kai Bird also co-wrote the definitive biography of Robert Oppenheimer called American Prometheus, which was the basis of Christopher Nolan's Oscar-winning film Oppenheimer. Early in Roy Cohn's career, he prosecuted Julius and Ethel Rosenberg on charges of espionage. They were sent to the electric chair. In the 1950s, when Senator Joe McCarthy led the subcommittee that investigated and smeared alleged communists and gay people, ruining their careers and sometimes their lives, Cohn was the subcommittee's legal counsel. This in spite of Cohn being a closeted gay man himself. Cohn moved on to a more lucrative career as the lawyer for leaders of New York's crime families. He was connected to several prominent New York politicians and helped Ronald Reagan get elected president. Cohn was indicted by the Justice Department on three occasions of bribery, perjury, and extortion and other white-collar crimes, and was always acquitted. But in 1986, after being accused of bribery and fraud, he was disbarred. This was just a few weeks before he died of AIDS, which he always denied having, claiming it was liver cancer. Byrd says, Cohn's story is important because of what it teaches us about the fragile character of American democracy. Kai Byrd, welcome to Fresh Air and congratulations on the biography. You say that Roy Cohn's rules became Trump rules. Now, there were a couple of Cohn rules that became Trump rules that I was familiar with, like never admit you were wrong, deny, deny, deny. And then when there are charges against you, delay, delay, delay. Can you think of an example where all three were used by Roy Cohn?
12: During the time when in the 60s, when he was indicted three times, Roy Cohn delayed the courtroom proceedings as often as he could. He denied the allegations. He attacked the judge in particular by name. You know, he followed these rules throughout his life, and he was a routine rule breaker. You know, the rules were for the little guy, not for him.
23: So did all of that help him get off on those charges?
12: Well, the evidence was really quite overwhelming. I argue in the book, along with my co-author, my wife, Susan Goldmark, that he was partly just damn lucky. You know, on one trial, a juror's father suddenly fell dead and the judge felt compelled to declare a mistrial. On another occasion, Roy's own lawyer suffered a heart attack in the courtroom just as he was about to give the summation. And the trial judge was going to declare a recess, and Roy steps forward and says, Judge, I'll do my own summation. And he did. And this was to his advantage, of course, because he had not chosen to take the witness stand, so he hadn't been subjected to cross-examination. But he was allowed over 2 days to spend 7 hours defending himself, and he did so brilliantly and apparently got some of the jurors weeping, and they acquitted him 12-0.
23: Okay, other rules like sue, counter-sue, or threaten to, and basically send the message that whether you win or lose, it's going to be a headache if you don't give in. So
12: this was routine. You know, he left unpaid debts all over Manhattan for little things like dry cleaners, his liquor bills, limousine bills. And when sued in small claims court, he would delay. And eventually the people he owed money to would give up and or settle for a dime on the dollar. And he was shameless.
23: So what lessons do you think President Trump learned from Roy Cohn about paying bills and paying taxes?
12: He copied this behavior. He, too, was notorious for not paying his bills and sort of using the negotiating tactic of delay in order to bargain down the bill in question. And famously, you know, Donald Trump, we don't know what taxes he's paid, and the little that we do know indicate that he has somehow managed to find tax shelters and pays very little, comparatively speaking.
23: Another Roy Cohn rule, don't tell me the law, tell me the judge, because he knew how to, like, which judge would be favorable to him or which judge he could manipulate. I assume that's what he meant?
12: Yes. Exactly. And Roy grew up, you know, the son of a judge, a respected judge, Albert Cohn from the Bronx, appointed during the Roosevelt administration, a liberal Democrat. But he grew up being introduced by his father to all sorts of lawyers and judges. And when he became a lawyer himself at the age of 20, he, you know, cultivated other judges as friends. And again, he was very transactional, even as a young man. He would do favors for these people and then, you know, knock on their door to ask for a favor in return.
23: Well, Trump kind of did him one better on don't tell me the law, tell me the judge, because as president, he's appointed judges. He's appointed Supreme Court justices. And some of those people, I mean, they've ruled on things that Trump has done. Can you talk about that a little bit? Oh, the head of the Justice Department was Trump's personal lawyer.
12: Yes. Yeah. Well, Roy would have approved.
0: And this is sort of the most insidious and long-lasting legacy of Royce. You know, he was a lawyer, but he really didn't care about the law. He practiced his law over the phone. He tried to avoid taking any notes or records. And he taught this, too, to Donald Trump.
23: Yeah, don't leave a paper trail.
0: Don't leave a paper trail. It's evidence. And so you see, even to this day, Trump gets annoyed when people start taking notes. He just likes to do everything verbally and over the phone and to wing it.
23: So Trump got a lot from Roy Cohn. Favors, opening doors, legal representation. What did Roy Cohn see in Donald Trump? Because Donald Trump was not a name yet. He was not known yet when Roy Cohn started representing him.
0: Well, you know, Roy loved just doing favors for influential people. And he told his good friend, the gossip columnist Cindy Adams, that this young Donald Trump was going to go someplace and maybe even to the White House someday. And, I had 4 telephone interviews with Trump about Roy Cohn. Very strange interviews, maybe 10 minutes each. And in my first phone conversation, it's a cold call. I was given a number, and Donald Trump picked up. Hello? And he had no idea who I was. I said I was doing a biography of Roy Cohn. And he says, oh, that's terrific. That's terrific. He was such a wonderful man. He was a great lawyer. We won a lot of cases together. He went on and on effusively about Roy. He misses him genuinely. And I think they really were friends.
23: Do you think he thought it was going to be a very positive portrayal?
0: I don't know what he was thinking. But obviously, he has a very positive view of Roy Cohn. He's not ashamed to be associated with him. And this is sort of a mystery to me because I can't understand how anyone could read this book and read the stories about what Roy did and some of the despicable things he did and see, you know, that it's backed up with 1,300 footnotes and not be sort of ashamed.
23: When Senator Joe McCarthy in the 1950s headed the subcommittee that was investigating alleged communists and gay people and ruining many careers and ruining many lives along the way, Roy Cohn was the subcommittee's legal counsel. How did he get that position?
0: His friends, Walter Winchell and George Sokolsky, 2 prominent journalists at the time who were friends of Roy, promoted him to get this connection. But by that time, of course, you know, Roy, even though he was very young, he was only 26 at the time, he'd already prosecuted the Rosenberg case. He'd already prosecuted another famous alleged communist spy case called the William Remington case. He had taken on prosecution of alleged communists at the United Nations. He was an expert in this field. And his only rival for the job was, ironically enough, Robert F. Kennedy, the young future attorney general. And Joe McCarthy, for one reason or another, chose Roy Cohn, I think because he had more experience. And yet Bobby Kennedy was selected as a deputy counsel. And it's important to note that they immediately took a strong disliking to each other. At one point, they almost got into a fist fight. And Roy later explained that, you know, he ardently believed that the prosecutions that he suffered through the 3 indictments in the 1960s were brought against him by Robert Morgenthau on the instructions of Attorney General then Bobby Kennedy, and that it was a political vendetta.
23: What were Cohn's main contributions to the McCarthy subcommittee, which, like, really smeared a lot of people?
0: Yeah, you know, Joe McCarthy, I think, was largely, politically speaking, an empty vessel. He wasn't really an ideologue. He stumbled into this anti-communist witch hunt and investigations sort of on a whim. But Roy came to it with a passion and an expertise, and he really became Joe McCarthy's brains. McCarthy was, well, he was a functioning alcoholic at that point, and Roy really guided him, and they were very successful in launching sort of what was really a political campaign against the newly inaugurated Eisenhower administration. Roy was hired in early 1953, and he was beginning to go after Dwight Eisenhower himself, the former general, the current president.
23: And a Republican.
0: And a Republican, for not being a Republican enough and for not being anti-communist enough.
23: During the McCarthy era, Roy Cohn interrogated witnesses. And what was his technique?
0: Well, he was brutal. He was relentless. He openly asked male government civil servants about their sexual orientation and their, you know, have they ever had relations with a man? Some of these civil servants testified openly and then were fired. Some tried to take the Fifth Amendment. He destroyed the lives of hundreds, if not thousands, of people.
23: And meanwhile, you know, Roy Cohn was totally in the closet, leading this real double life, yet having people fired because they were gay, whether they were, you know, out or in the closet. I guess that didn't bother him.
0: It did not bother him. For all of his life, he was in the closet. And he was particularly in the closet in the 1950s, you know, as a public figure, you know, someone who, at the age of 27, during the Army McCarthy hearings, his image was on the cover of Time magazine. He knew that as a public figure, he could never admit to this. That would be the end of his career. But it was certainly a factor in his life. And he managed to sort of lead a double life. You know, back in New York, he, during the day, was a straight, heterosexual, powerful lawyer to the mafioso. And at night, he was cruising gay bars, two of which he himself owned.
23: So in terms of, you know, trying to out men who were gay or smearing them because they were gay, for people working in the government, the argument that McCarthy and Roy Cohn used was that they were security risks because gay people in the closet could be easily blackmailed. Do you know if he thought that he could be blackmailed?
0: I think he was supremely confident in his ability to lead a double life. So, no, he had no fear. He was brazen. In the 50s, but also, you know, later in the 70s, he public result, of course, the gay community in the 1970s and 80s just despised Roy Cohn. They knew exactly who he was. They knew he was gay. They saw him in their venues in gay bars in New York. And they, you know, they heard the rumors, too, about the sex parties that he organized. It was like, he was so brazen in his hypocrisy. It's astonishing.
23: Well, let me reintroduce you. If you're just joining us, my guest is Kai Bird, author of the new book, American Scoundrel, Roy Cohn's Dark Journey from Joe McCarthy to Donald Trump. We'll be right back after a break. This is Fresh Air.
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23: This is Fresh Air. Let's get back to my interview with Kai Bird, author of the new book, American Scoundrel, Roy Cohn's Dark Journey from Joe McCarthy to Donald Trump. He also wrote the book, American Prometheus, about Robert Oppenheimer, which was adapted into the film Oppenheimer. Did Trump know that Roy Cohn was gay?
0: Oh, Trump definitely knew that he was gay. You know, in the 70s, you know, when Studio 54 opened up in 77, Roy took Donald Trump to Studio 54 frequently. And in the 80s, Roy was sort of more out. He was never publicly out, but, you know, he was surrounded in his law firm by young gay men. And anyway, so Donald Trump knew. And at one point, Roy called up Trump to ask for a favor for one of his boyfriends who was dying of AIDS, in fact, and asked if he could be housed in one of Donald Trump's hotels. And Trump arranged for it. And the young man stayed there for 3 or 4 months. And when he died, Trump sent a bill to Roy.
23: Do you see any connection between Roy Cohn being closeted and going after gay people during the McCarthy era and Trump's anti-DEI, anti-LGBTQ approach?
0: Yes. When they first met, it was when Trump was being sued by the feds for racial discrimination in housing in Queens, in their apartments owned by the Trump Organization. And it was very blatant. It was an open and shut case. And of course, Roy famously said, oh, you should fight it. You know, you should sue the feds. Let's hold a press conference and announce a $100 million defamation suit against the federal government. You know, it was a nonsense suit, and it was dismissed within 2 months. But Trump loved this. And Roy was sort of a social racist. Roy used all sorts of terrible slurs. One he picked up from his mother, Dora, who used the Yiddish slur for black. And he himself, though he was Jewish, he used similar slurs about Jews. I mean, Roy's sort of politics on these kinds of issues, affirmative action, he opposed. He thought this was inappropriate and wrong, and that it was discrimination against whites. His politics are very similar to what we see in Donald Trump today. You know, the politics is really interesting in that you see Roy Cohn in the 60s and 70s. He's very resentful of intellectuals. He's a graduate of Columbia University, but he hates the Ivy League schools. He favored hiring young law associates who were not Ivy Leaguers. He was suspicious of immigrants. He was anti-black. He was an isolationist. He wanted America to be America first. This is all the politics that we see today in the Trump administration. It's the same politics of resentment.
23: And Trump, too, went to an Ivy League school and, like Roy Cohn, was born into a high-profile family with money.
0: Yeah, absolutely. So there are a lot of parallels.
23: Well, let me reintroduce you again because we need to take another break. My guest is Kai Bird, author of the new book, American Scoundrel. It's a biography of Roy Cohn. We'll be right back after a short break. I'm Terry Gross, and this is Fresh Air.

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2: This is Fresh Air. I'm Terry Gross. Let's get back to my interview with Kai Bird, author of the new book, American Scoundrel, Roy Cohn's Dark Journey from Joe McCarthy to Donald Trump. In the 50s, when Senator Joe McCarthy led the subcommittee that investigated and smeared alleged communists and gay people, Cohn was the subcommittee's legal counsel. He went on to become the lawyer for leaders of New York's crime families. He was connected to wealthy New Yorkers and power brokers and used those connections to get favors, including favors for Donald Trump. He did his best to avoid paying bills and taxes and found ways to hide his money from the feds. Cohn was indicted by the Justice Department on three occasions of bribery, perjury, and extortion, and other white-collar crimes, and was always acquitted. But in 1986, after being accused of bribery and fraud, he was disbarred. Just a few weeks later, he died of AIDS, which he always denied having, saying it was liver cancer. So after Joe McCarthy was pressured to fire Roy Cohn, when Roy Cohn was the legal counsel for McCarthy's subcommittee that was really active in the witch hunt against alleged communists, Roy Cohn then went on to do other things. He became a divorce lawyer for very wealthy people, and he represented leaders of the five mafia families of New York. What kind of cases did he take?
3: Well, he represented, for instance, John Gotti, Teflon Don, a mafia don who one day in the early 70s walked into a bar in Staten Island with two of his associates, walked up to an Irish mafioso from a different clan, obviously, and confronted this man and held him down, and one of his associates pulled a gun and point-blank fired into his head and killed him. This was done in front of 20 witnesses in a bar. John Gotti fled. He was eventually arrested, and Roy Cohn became his lawyer. And in the end, Roy got John Gotti off on manslaughter charges, not murder. He pleaded it down, and he got him a 4-year sentence. John Gotti served only 2.5 years and got out, and then proceeded to go on to worse crimes. He killed another mafioso in order to sort of climb up the ladder himself. And this was due to Roy.
2: How did the relationship between Donald Trump and Roy Cohn change as Trump became more famous and more powerful?
3: Yeah, no, in the beginning, the power imbalance was quite evident. Roy was the older man and the more powerful. But as the years rolled by, the relationship sort of evolved, and Roy became more obsequious to Donald Trump, and he paid more attention to Donald's needs than the reverse. But there was a genuine friendship there. And one thing that Roy did for Donald Trump that I think is overlooked is before he died, he went to his old buddy from Horace Mann School, Cy Newhouse, the publisher of Condé Nast magazines and the owner of Random House, and Roy suggested to Cy Newhouse that he should get one of his editors at Random House to sign up Donald Trump to do a memoir. This is how The Art of the Deal came about. And that book was published after Roy died, but it became a national bestseller. And it virtually turned this very parochial New York celebrity developer into a national figure, prominent businessman as such. And, of course, that, as we know, led to the TV show The Apprentice. And that led to Donald Trump launching a political campaign for the presidency. So there's a direct connection between all of that, and it starts with Roy Cohn's relationship with Cy Newhouse.
2: Roy Cohn got AIDS early in the AIDS epidemic.
3: Yes.
2: So how did that change Donald Trump's relationship with Roy Cohn?
3: Well, Trump, when he learned that Roy was probably dying of AIDS, he began, by all accounts, to sort of keep his distance. He began to relied less on Roy Cohn's legal advice and went to other lawyers. But he never broke with him. And in fact, to his credit, he invited him down to Mar-a-Lago soon after he acquired that new estate in Florida and hosted a fabulous dinner. And there were many toasts to Roy Cohn. And at the end of the dinner, when it was all over, Trump apparently told his staff to take the silverware and clean it in peroxide.
2: Well, let me reintroduce you again. If you're just joining us, my guest is Kai Bird, author of the new book, American Scoundrel, Roy Cohn's Dark Journey from Joe McCarthy to Donald Trump. We'll be right back. This is Fresh Air.
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2: This is Fresh Air. Let's get back to my interview with Kai Bird, author of the new book, American Scoundrel, Roy Cohn's Dark Journey from Joe McCarthy to Donald Trump. Cohn was Donald Trump's lawyer and mentor. Because one of Roy Cohn's rules was like, don't leave a paper trail, he didn't leave a paper trail. That's not good for a biographer like you. So
3: no, it,
2: you had to
3: it was
2: find,
3: tough.
2: Yeah, you had to find like alternate means. You had the FBI files that you were able to get after suing. You had, like, some notes from other people's work. Jeremy Strong, who played Roy Cohn in the movie The Apprentice, which was about the relationship between Trump and Roy Cohn, he turned over his research to you. But you also found that Michael Stipe from REM had an archive of Roy Cohn stuff that he bought at auction. What was in that was of use for you in your biography?
3: Yeah, that was a surprise. We had no idea the extent of what Stipe had, and so we reached out to him and eventually met him at a studio in Lower Manhattan, and he took us inside and put three boxes on a desk of what he called Roy Cohn memorabilia that he had picked up at an auction house. And we opened the boxes, and there are 150 family photographs, childhood pictures, two copies of his last will and testament, a 220-page unpublished manuscript of his of a memoir that he was trying to write, and you know, little things like a silver cigarette box engraved to Roy Cohn from Gene and Joe McCarthy. Anyway, you know, biographers go on a treasure hunt, and occasionally they find treasure. And you just have to keep relentlessly knocking on doors and talking to people. And this was particularly difficult because Roy, you know, burned all his papers. He destroyed everything, partly because he was not paying his taxes for 20 years. So there's no private archive.
2: So one of the photos, and I can't remember whether this was in Michael Stipe's collection or you found it someplace else, but Robert Mapplethorpe, who started off doing like celebrity photos and then ended up doing a lot of very controversial photos of gay men, often like engaged in a sexual act. And this was this huge controversy because he had some funding from the NEA, the National Endowment for the Arts. And that was part of the whole controversy about federal funding for the arts and what should be allowed to be funded. But anyhow, so the Mapplethorpe photo of Roy Cohn was looking just kind of like angry and threatening in it, right?
3: Oh, yeah. It's a frightening photo. It's an image of Roy looking straight into the camera with just his face, and you see nothing else of his body, no hands, nothing, and his face is sort of floating in a sea of blackness. He looks like Satan or something, but it's a powerful photo, a piece of art. And when I first saw that photo, I said, man, that's the cover. And I reached out to the Mapplethorpe Foundation. But they very quickly decided that they could not license this photo because of the political nature of our book and the fact that it might jeopardize their non-tax profit status. And, you know, I was outraged. I thought this is a terrible decision, a terrible reflection of Mapplethorpe, of all people, who was himself a victim of First Amendment controversies. And so I appealed, wrote a strong email suggesting this was like bending the knee in anticipation. Anyway, we lost. So we had to scramble and find another photographer who had taken a photo in 1981. And it's a fabulous photo, but it's not what I originally wanted.
2: So because the Mapplethorpe photo showed an angry, mean expression on a close-up of Roy Cohn's face, it reminded me of a photo that Trump seems to really like of himself, where he has a scowl on his face.
3: Yes, that's his official White House portrait, the scowling Trump. And he takes it directly from Roy. Roy loved to be depicted by artists and photographers as sort of tough, mean, and ugly. You know, he actually had a sense of humor about himself. He could be self-deprecating. So he once said to someone that he had a problem with all these photographers taking these images of himself that were unflattering. But then he walked by a mirror and he understood. Yeah, but, you know, this is the image that he wanted to project. He wanted to be fearsome. And I think Trump himself, routinely in his office in Trump Tower, he would point to a photo on the wall of Roy Cohn and said, you know, would you rather deal with him if he was in a tough negotiation? And the image is, you know, a scowling Trump.
2: Mm-hmm. Because Roy Cohn was such a hypocrite when it came to homosexuality, because he was closeted but attacked gay people during the McCarthy era and ruined the lives of a lot of gay people as a result, are you surprised that nobody ever publicly outed him as a hypocrite?
3: Well, we write in one chapter at the tail end of the book about Richard DuPont, a gay man who became a business partner of Roy's and was at one point one of his lovers. But Richard DuPont had a business venture in Manhattan that Roy became a partner of, and they had a falling out. Roy sort of sold the property out from under Richard, and Richard DuPont went on a campaign of revenge And he specifically tried to publicly out him, publishing a magazine devoted with articles devoted to Roy Cohn describing his private life, with cartoons depicting Roy in sex acts. It was, you know, an outrageous public outing. He went to the sidewalk outside Roy Cohn's townhouse and all up and down the sidewalk used white chalk to say, Roy Cohn is a... So eventually, I mean, he harassed him. Roy would appear at airports about to get on a plane and suddenly be told that by the airline that someone had called up and canceled his reservation. Well, Richard DuPont was doing this. And eventually Roy complained to, of all people, Robert Morgenthau, the New York district attorney. And
2: who had prosecuted him in the past.
3: Who had prosecuted him three times in the 60s. But Morgenthau looked at this case and said, yeah, this is a verifiable case of harassment. And, you know, he indicted Richard DuPont. There was a trial, and DuPont eventually spent, I think, 18 months in prison.
2: And the press wouldn't pick up on the publication that that DuPont did.
3: That's right. The New York Times didn't report on it.
2: So Roy Cohn managed to escape outing, too.
3: He did.
2: But in the afterlife, there was Angels in America, which depicts him as closeted. And, you know, on the AIDS quilt, he's identified as bully, victim, coward.
3: Yes.
2: So it caught up with him, but he was already dead when it did.
3: Yeah. No, this was sort of one of the curiosities that we had to explain in the book. You know, how could Roy operate in such a hypocritical fashion, being a heterosexual, powerful lawyer in the daytime and then having this sex life in the gay world, owning gay bars and such at night. And everyone knew about it.
2: You write that Roy Cohn's story is important because of what it teaches us about the fragile character of American democracy. What is the lesson you think his story teaches?
3: Well, the lesson of Roy Cohn is that McCarthyism was not defeated. It didn't die. It wasn't an aberration in the 1950s. And I suddenly realized as an historian that, you know, we Americans are a country of immigrants, a multicultural country, a country of civil liberties and the First Amendment. But every few decades, we go through a period of paranoia. So we had a Red Scare in the 1920s. We had another Red Scare, the McCarthyite witch hunts in the early 50s. And we're now going through another such period. And, you know, in the 1950s, there were several thousand civil servants who lost their jobs as a result of what Roy Cohn and Joe McCarthy did. And today it's become much worse. It's a much more serious assault on our democracy, a much more serious politics of vendetta. We're hunting down illegal immigrants and deporting them in large numbers. It's a very divisive time, and I think that explains the importance of Roy Cohn.
2: Well, Kai Bird, thank you so much for talking with us.
3: Thank you. Thank you for having me.
2: Kai Bird's new biography of Roy Cohn is called American Scoundrel. This is Fresh Air.
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2: This is Fresh Air. When Dolly Parton died, she left behind a vast body of work, scores of albums and hit singles that now document her half century of music making in country, folk, pop, and bluegrass. Our rock critic Ken Tucker has chosen three of Parton's performances that he says demonstrate her range and her unique takes on romance and heartbreak.

than I Will Always Love You and Coat of Many Colors. Her voice and her image were so powerful that they frequently obscured the subtlety of her writing. So does the sheer amount of music she created. With all that in mind, I've chosen three Dolly Parton performances I love and that illustrate different aspects of her achievement. The first is from 1969, a song she wrote called Don't Let It Trouble Your Mind. It's a breakup ballad, but it comes at its subject from a typically original angle. In the lyric, Dolly hasn't actually broken up with the guy yet. Instead, she senses that he wants to, but maybe hasn't worked up the nerve or doesn't want to hurt her feelings. She tells him she's not so sure about him either, and she'd rather they separate than continue a lukewarm relationship. It's the prettiest kiss-off song you'll ever hear.

It's also worth noting that Rhiannon Giddens recorded a wonderful version of that song on her debut album in 2015. The second song I want to play is one of the many duets Parton recorded with Porter Wagoner in the late 60s and early 70s. When they met, he was a big star. She was young and looking for a break, and he would introduce her on his TV show as Miss Dolly. As duet partners, they were different from the other great male-female duo of that period, George Jones and Tammy Wynette. Those two were married, singing about restlessness and adultery. With Porter and Dolly, it was an employer singing with an employee, a mentor with his mentee. Harmonizing with the older man sharpened Dolly's debate skills. His songwriting helped her develop counterarguments to male complaints about women. Soon, it was a series of musical quarrels between equals, with the student surpassing the professor in skill and life knowledge. All this was frequently expressed in a humorous way, as in the rowdy novelty song called Run That By Me One More Time. You can hear Dolly run rings around Porter Wagoner in her performance here. She's loose and funny and way more expressive than he is. He ends up playing the straight man to her comedic energy.

The last song I want to play is one of Parton's best story songs, but one that is now little known. It's called My Blue Ridge Mountain Boy from 1969. Its plot could easily comprise an entire novel. A young woman from Virginia follows her ambition to New Orleans, breaking the heart of the callow young man she was dating back home. She's frustrated in her efforts and exploited, reduced to prostitution, and now dreams of the boy she left behind, knowing that he's moved on from her. It's classic Dolly Parton, who was always proving that you can be sentimental without being mawkish, soft-hearted without being soft-headed.

0: I could have chosen three completely different first-rate Dolly compositions. Indeed, I could have done three songs a week here and not run out of material for years. If you want to keep Dolly Parton's memory alive in your life, you've got a treasure trove of unfamiliar, perennially fresh music to keep reminding you of her forever.
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1: 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Our interviews and reviews are produced and edited by Phyllis Myers, Roberta Shorrock, Anne-Marie Baldonado, Lauren Krenzel, Teresa Madden, Monique Nazareth, Susan Yakundi, Anna Bauman, and Nico Gonzalez-Whistler. Our digital media producer is Molly C.V. Nesper. Thea Chaloner directed today's show. Our co-host is Tanya Mosley. I'm Terry Gross.

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4: The worst of the heat and humidity will be west of I-55 and north of I-20. That's where we could see the best chance of heat index readings approaching 105 to 110 degrees. In Oxford today, lots of sunshine, a high this afternoon into the upper 90s. Later on tonight, mainly clear, and overnight low will drop down into the lower 70s. Across Vicksburg today, lots of sunshine, a high near 95. Tonight, a mainly clear sky, overnight lows will drop down into the lower 70s. And in Pascagoula, expecting to see sunshine today. Our temperatures this afternoon will be into the lower 90s. Mainly clear sky tonight. Overnight lows will drop down 70 to 73. I'm meteorologist Sally Russell. 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
5: 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I'm producer Liz Gill. Attorney Adam Kilgore is our host. The University of Mississippi School of Law touts itself as the most affordable law school in the SEC. That sentence has a lot to unpack. Law school, affordability, and the SEC. We're going to learn about Ole Miss Law and their connection to sports law today with the help of Dean Fred Slaback and Professor Ron Ruschlag. The phone number to participate in today's topic is 1-877-MPB-RING, 1-877-672-7464. Or send us an email with your question to our address, legalterms@mpbonline.org. 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
6: Live from NPR News, I'm Lakshmi Singh. The White House is dismissing a new report that says the United States may have committed war crimes in its war with Iran. The report, by a panel of experts for the United Nations Human Rights Council, specifically referenced two strikes, including one on an Iranian school. NPR's Danielle Kurtzleben reports.
7: In a statement, White House spokeswoman Anna Kelly says, quote, "The UN Human Rights Council has accomplished nothing for human rights while spouting unserious nonsense for decades. The only party in this conflict that has committed war crimes is the Iranian regime," end quote. The report said there are, quote, "reasonable grounds to believe that the U.S. committed war crimes, specifically in two strikes, which the report says killed almost 180 people, including children. The U.S. has not taken responsibility for the school strike and has denied the other." The report also accuses Iran of committing crimes against humanity against its own people. Danielle Kurtzleben, NPR News, The White House.
6: President Trump's nominee to lead the U.S. Immigration and Customs Enforcement was former Oklahoma State Trooper Lance Schroyer, but now, 3 months after selecting him for the job, the White House is withdrawing Schroyer's name. NPR's Sergio Martinez-Beltran has the latest.
8: Lance Schroeder's nomination came at a moment of change. He was a close ally of the new Homeland Security Secretary, Marguerite Mullin, who has tried to distance himself from controversies preceding him, like the aggressive, sometimes deadly, immigration enforcement operations in Chicago and Minneapolis. But Schroeder has no experience in immigration enforcement. He does have a law enforcement background. Most recently, he served as a major at the Oklahoma Highway Patrol. The White House did not respond to questions about why Schroeder's nomination was withdrawn. The last time the Senate confirmed a director for ICE was in 2017 during the Obama administration. Sergio Martinez Beltran, NPR News, Austin, Texas.
6: Former Senate Minority Whip John Kyle of Arizona has died. His family says in a statement that Kyle passed away due to complications from a neurological disease. He was 84 years old. Britain's King Charles hosted a summit of top AI leaders today in Scotland. Bosses from OpenAI, Anthropic, and NVIDIA were there, and NPR's Fatima Al-Kassab reports.
9: Among those gathered in Scotland, NVIDIA boss Jensen Huang, the Pope's AI advisor, and the UK's own AI minister. Opening the summit, King Charles said that while AI has shown its abilities to improve life, there are increasing warnings about what he calls AI's darker capacities and even its potential to take life.
10: There seems urgency in adequately considering the existential dangers of such technologies falling into the wrong hands.
9: Sufficient ways of controlling AI are needed, he said, before it is all too late.
6: That's Fatima Al-Kassab. It's NPR. Mortgage rates in the U.S. jumped to 6.95% this week. That, according to Freddie Mac, NPR's Stephen Basaha reports, that's making the already steep price of home ownership even more expensive.
11: This is a big jump, almost 0.2% from last week. Mortgage rates were already rising before the Federal Reserve raised its benchmark interest rate Wednesday, which primarily affects shorter-term loans. Zillow senior economist Kara Ng points to high oil prices.
12: One of the Fed's mandates is to make sure that inflation is contained. And when you have higher oil prices, that changes the math for what consumers are paying,
11: causing the Fed to raise interest rates to fight inflation. Mortgage rates are almost a full percentage point higher than they were before the U.S. and Israel started a war against Iran. That jump is enough to raise the cost of owning a typical home by hundreds of dollars each month. Stephen Masaha, NPR News.
6: A tiny cat is making big waves in science today as the first of his kind to be discovered in a century. Online, the National Geographic is featuring a 10-year-old male tiger cat of the Leopardus tilcayo species. He's smaller than a house cat, has leopard-like spots, short and round ears, long whiskers, and from Nat Geo's video, piercing eyes. Biologist Paolo Nogales Ascaruns, a National Geographic explorer, came across a wild cat in Bolivia. She remembers taking 100 pictures of it. Its species discovery is now featured in a study published today in the journal Current Biology. It's NPR.
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16: You're listening to MPB's award-winning In Legal Terms, the show all about you and your rights. I'm producer Liz Gill. Attorney and Professor Adam Kilgour is our host. Hey, Adam.
17: Hey, Liz. Anything going on this weekend?
16: Not much here in this town.
17: Yeah, I think there may be something going on north. Well, I think we will almost assuredly touch on that as well. Very excited about today's show. I know I say that every week just because it's true. Today we've got two distinguished guests. We've got Dean Frederick Slabach of University of Mississippi School of Law, and then we have distinguished Professor Ronald Rischlack from University of Mississippi School of Law, commonly known as Ole Miss. And we're going to be talking about a couple of different things. When we talk to the dean in the first segment, we're going to talk about Ole Miss Law School and get an update on them. And then in the two remaining segments, we're talking college football, the future of college football, a very big topic that is, you know, the pieces are moving so fast, it's almost hard to keep up. And obviously something that is very passionate for so many of us in Mississippi and in the South. So we'll be talking about NIL, transfer portal, and some other terms that I bet we'll define here shortly.
16: Let's do that. We love doing our today's legal terms on In Legal Terms are NIL, antitrust law, and transfer portal. What's that about, Adam? Adam, what's that about?
17: What NIL?
16: Oh, Adam.
17: Stands for.
16: Adam, you are in the Mississippi Delta, and we are having a little bit of trouble
17: with the commercial use of athletics.
16: Adam,
17: NIL.
16: Hey. We're having a little bit of trouble with you in the Mississippi Delta. I think you need to get that fiber optic. Let's try one more time. So tell us about today's In Legal Terms. Oh, goodness.
17: We have had no technical problems. Here we go. Name, image, and likeness, the right of a

0: person to receive compensation for the commercial use of his or her name, image, or likeness. So in college athletics, NIL allows athletes to make money from endorsements, appearances, advertising, and obviously this has been a topic of conversation. Antitrust law, the body of law designed to promote competition and prohibit certain agreements or practices that improperly restrain trade. Antitrust law is very much a part of modern college athletics, so that'll be in the topic. And then another term people have been hearing, transfer portal, the NCAA system through which a student athlete indicates an intention to transfer and becomes available to communicate with other schools. These three things and several other issues have combined to make a very interesting time, and these are the things that we'll be talking about with our guest today.
1: Awesome.
0: Okay, and our guest, first is Dean Slaybach, sir. We're glad to have you back again. He is an Ole Miss Law graduate, returned to his alma mater as dean in 2023 after serving for 12 years as president at Texas Wesleyan University, earned his undergrad degree from Mississippi College, LLM from Columbia. He is a distinguished, and Dean, we are glad to have you. And then our second guest is Professor Ronald Rischlak, distinguished professor of law and the Jamie Whitten Chair in Law and Government at the University of Mississippi School of Law. In addition to his work as professor, he served since 2007 as the university's faculty athletics representative, putting him in the intersection of academics, athletics, and the rapidly changing rules governing college sports. I suspect his email box and his voicemail are full all the time with these questions. Gentlemen, we're so glad to have you both and appreciate you taking the time, especially on Constitution Day at the law school. Dean, why don't we start there? Tell us a little bit about what the law school's doing.
2: Thanks, Adam. I really appreciate it. It's really exciting time to be a part of the Ole Miss Law School, and it is Constitution Day. And every year, the university has a program that really focuses on the importance of the Constitution. And this year, yesterday, we had a panel of law school faculty members who talked about a number of cases that the United States Supreme Court is going to be considering this year. It was a great program. It was a capacity crowd in our largest auditorium, and it wasn't just Ole Miss law students. It was folks from across campus and across the community, and I think that's really exciting because that what the court does doesn't just impact lawyers. It impacts every citizen in their everyday lives. So it was really great to see such a great turnout.
0: Well, the Constitution should come up regularly, and it does in a variety of settings. And one of the things that I enjoy talking to lawyers and law students about is how we as lawyers are special citizens inside of this system. And I think there's an obligation to take additional time, make sure people understand to the degree we can help folks understand how this works, what our expectations should be, and just how fertile ground it can be for discussion, debate. Tell us a little bit about some of the things that Ole Miss tells their students regarding that obligation.
2: Well, it's true that lawyers have specific obligations to uphold the rule of law, and the rule of law is essential to our democracy. And so when we talk to students, it's not just about representing individual clients, but how important it is that lawyers uphold the rule of law. So, for example, courts can't just take issues up on their own initiative. If a federal judge thinks that some executive order or some act of Congress is unconstitutional, they can't do anything about it unless someone brings a complaint, a case in controversy before the court. And lawyers are the ones that are able to do that. Another really important obligation, I think, has to do with some of the challenges that we have right now to the independence of the judiciary. Chief Justice Roberts, Chief Justice of the United States, conservative, appointed by President Bush, has made some waves on this lately, criticizing some of the efforts to intimidate judges because of the content of their rulings. We can all criticize what the judges do, but any attempt to intimidate judges and threaten to impeach them as a result of the content of their decisions is something that that Chief Justice Roberts says that we should all oppose. And I think it's an obligation of lawyers to stand up. Whether we agree with the substance of what the court has done or not, we need to all stand up for the independence of the judiciary because they're the neutrals. Where all of these constitutional questions go. And so it's really important for us as lawyers to stand up.
0: And it's not just something that we should do. It's actually part of the oath. Every lawyer in Mississippi takes an oath, and included inside of that is to uphold the Constitution of the United States, uphold the Constitution of Mississippi. And so, it's not really an option to not support the Constitution. You can look at it and have a different view, but that the support, that's part of our requirement as special citizens, as lawyers, and we're fortunate to take that on, and we have an obligation, obviously, that goes with that.
2: It's interesting. Some of the cases that we discussed at our Constitution Day session yesterday are dealing with issues that the founders, that the framers of the Constitution were arguing over all those years ago, things that have to do with who has what authority under our constitutional system, and what protections do we have and what checks on the balance of power do we have in the Constitution. So some of the issues that were being debated back in 1787 are still being debated today in the courts. And so it's really important that, all of us are engaged in those conversations because it affects our government as a whole.
0: Wanted to move to another question on a different topic. Ole Miss Law has recently received national recognition for its work on professional identity formation. What is that?
2: Yeah, so we're really excited. Our faculty won a national award. It's called the Gambrell Award, that is given by the American Bar Association for professionalism and ethics programs that the American Bar Association believe is worthy of emulation. And it's not just law schools. It's programs by the courts, by bar associations, and other nonprofits. So we're really excited that our faculty developed this really innovative professional identity formation program, and they've embedded it throughout the first year of law school. So professional identity focuses on what it means to be a lawyer, and as we were just discussing, the special obligations that lawyers have to their clients and to society. And it's really all about just the intentional exploration of the values and guiding principles that are considered to be foundational to being an ethical lawyer.
0: Fantastic. Well, I love ethics, and I think you told me before we got started, you're teaching professional responsibility or ethics this semester. Are you enjoying being back in the classroom? Is that are you in the classroom every semester, or does it depend on
2: school year? I have taught here since I've been back. This is my fourth year here. I've taught before, but this is the first time I'm going to be teaching professional responsibility, legal professions. I used to teach it all the time, and it's really fun to get back into it. Lots of really great issues, obviously, anytime you're talking about legal ethics.
0: Well, and AI showed up while you were gone, and that has obviously been an interesting shift, and we've been able to have some good shows on that topic as well. Anything else going on at Ole Miss you want to trumpet for us today, sir?
2: Well, it's really exciting time to be a part of the Ole Miss Law School. We're recently ranked number 23 in the nation by U.S. News and World Report for our the percentage of our graduates that get judicial clerkships. We've been nationally ranked for our business law program, and of course, as you'll hear soon, our sports law program. We've been identified as the one of the top law schools in the country by Princeton Review. But really, the most important thing that we do here at the law school is what goes on in the classroom. And we've been ranked in the top 30. Our faculty are in the top 30 in the country in terms of the quality of teaching in the classroom and their accessibility to students outside the classroom. And I think that's what really makes a great law school. And then the icing on the cake is that we're one of the most affordable law schools in the country. So it's really wonderful to be back. I graduated from the Ole Miss Law School, and it changed my life. And so I'm just absolutely delighted to be back and be a part of this community.
0: Well, the institution continues to be progressive and looking forward. I mean, going back to the initiation of the space law program and being on the front end of that, I just, you know, we're very fortunate to have such a fine law school in our state, and we appreciate all that you do in that regard.
2: Thanks, Adam. We've got a really great faculty. We really do.
1: 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We're discussing the University of Mississippi School of Law, about to get into some sports law with Dean Fred Slabach and Professor Ron Rischlag. Are you stuck? Do you want more? Do you want a challenge? I've got a suggestion for you, no matter how old you are. That is next. 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
3: 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Attorney and Professor Adam Kilgore is our host. We're talking with the University of Mississippi School of Law with our guests, two gentlemen who are very much more than just professors, Dean and Professor Fred Slayback and Professor and the University's Faculty Athletics Representative Ron Rischleck. 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Are you stuck? Do you want more? Do you want a challenge? Well, I've got a suggestion for you, no matter how old you are. And I just love it when folks reinvent themselves. So you can go to law school at any time of life. And if you'd like to see what law school might be like, Ole Miss Law Preview Day is Friday, a week and a day from today. It's Friday, September 25th. You can set in on a mock class, tour the school, and explore the path to your legal career. I'll have more information and ways to register on this show's podcast. And I do just love all of the different forms of law that the university has. We are just crazy about the space law. We've got the sports law. We've got all kinds of, you know, different specialties if you were to pursue that. And Dean, does the specialty tack on an extra year, or how does that work?
4: No, both the sports law concentration, the business law concentration, and the air and space law concentration are all within the normal 3-year JD program. Now, if you want to pursue an advanced degree in air and space law, we do have an LLM program in air and space law that does take at least an additional year. If you do it full time, you can do it in 1 year. But there is a concentration within the regular JD program as well.
5: Excellent. Okay. Well, we're back. Thank you, Dean. We're now talking to Professor Rischleck, and the question is here, sir. How did college football get to where it is? There is so much going on. And I hear there's a game this weekend. How's the traffic up in Oxford, gentlemen?
6: Well, hey, Adam, I got to work okay at 8 this morning, but I haven't ventured out yet. I was saying earlier, my wife went to the grocery store and stuff is already pulled away from there. So I think it's going to be an exciting, wild, crazy weekend here in Oxford.
5: Okay, so 10 years ago, I would think you would not be able to foresee where we are now. You can correct me on that. But, you know, how did we get to where we are with such a, you know, seemingly wild, wild west?
6: because of lawyers. It's lawyers and it's people claiming their rights. I mean, this kind of started with a guy, Ed O'Banion. He was a college basketball player, and he's playing, one of the video games that was for sale, and he recognizes himself as one of the characters, left-handed, same number, same team, and he says they're using my image, my likeness. They're profiting off of that, and I think I should be compensated in some way. So he filed a lawsuit where the court essentially agreed with him, but the result at that time was it just took the game off the market. But over the years, there have been other claims, other things involved. I think some overstepping, particularly by the NCAA, where they did not handle things well. And we're in a situation where people do call it the Wild Wild West. We've got Congress looking at trying to fix it. And we're not sure where we're going to be next month, so much less 2 years from now.
5: I'm going to ask a question. It's not my intention to try to do the blame game, but the NCAA over the years has received criticism. Was this a lack of being, looking ahead? Was this a scenario where we feel confined and we don't know what we can do to try to address these things, so we're going to kind of let it happen? I know I'm oversimplifying here, but I'm still trying to understand that.
6: Well, I think there are a number of factors. I actually wrote a Law Review article maybe about 7 or 8 years ago where I said, the NCAA, it's necessary, but it's not the FBI. It was trying to do everything. We need somebody who establishes how long a football field is, how high a basketball goal is, how long a quarter in any particular game is. You need somebody to do some things for standardization and such. But the NCAA tried to micromanage everything. And I think along the way, they garnered some ill will and they made some mistakes that later on when you're evaluating any entity, you can point out and say, well, they got this wrong and this wrong and this wrong. They have less credibility. And I do think that they overplayed their hand and it came back to bite them.
5: You're recently at a symposium at Ole Miss Law School about the future of college football. And one of the points you made was related to television. We've got streaming. Obviously, people still have DVRs, the ability to record. How has that impacted things?
6: Well, I, to me, it's a much bigger thing than people often realize, because if you look back to when ESPN was founded, and there's a series about that I've seen on TV recently, and there's a podcast as well. The thought of round the clock sports seemed impossible. And today we've got like 4 or 5 different, ESPNs, and you got conference and everything else. What happened was, once people found out they could record television programs, you can record Seinfeld and watch it on your own schedule, record the movie of the week and watch it on your own schedule, and you could fast forward through the commercials. Once the people buying commercials figured that out, the value of commercial TV and movies on TV dropped compared to sports, because no one really wants to watch a recorded sports event. You want to watch it live. So the value of those advertisements is much greater than the value of advertisements on regular programs. So that shifted the whole balance. Suddenly, sports programming was much, much more valuable. Suddenly, professional teams became much more valuable. There's a big demand for live content because people watch, not so much because people watch it, but because advertisers will pay because people are watching it live and they will watch the commercials rather than fast forwarding through them.
5: I am a walking, living example. I will pay extra to avoid any type of commercial. And the only time I see commercials is exactly the scenario you're talking about, which is live sports. Obviously, sports also has the potential to bring us all together. We may not agree on other things, but we agree on this, or at least agree on wanting to watch it. So from an advertising standpoint, it's also gold. Not only is it getting seen, but almost everybody's seeing it, or such a large number.
6: And I don't know exactly how old you are. I think we're probably pretty close. There was a time when you went to work and everybody had watched the movie of the week the night before it. Everybody had watched Seinfeld. Nobody has seen the movie last night, but we've all seen the game. And so there is a unifying force around that, that simply elevates sports and sports programming above anything else. I go home at night. I see what games are on TV tonight. And I may watch a game because I can. Oh, there's a movie I'd like to watch, but I'll record it and watch it some other time. Well, and I don't even get around to watching recording movies a lot of times.
5: Yeah, and shared experience is a unique thing in our segmented society. So there it is. How significant is what's going on in Congress and trying to do regulation? Where do you see that potentially going?
6: Well, I mean, it can go a lot of ways. And it seems to be moving right now. I'm not sure everybody, the NCAA is supporting it. They're sending out emails to people who work with them and saying, you know, call your congressman and support what we have. But the NCAA and the Big Ten and the SEC originally essentially wanted a break from antitrust laws so they would quit being sued, for setting rules as to how they would operate. Because that's collusion, in essence. And if Coca-Cola and Pepsi both say, hey, we're going to price at a certain level, we're only going to do this, that's collusion. That's a violation of antitrust. They didn't think of colleges in that way, but plaintiff lawyers did. And athletes who felt like they should be compensated for their work said, hey, you're colluding. You're not paying us. So they brought those lawsuits. And the conferences and the NCAA wanted an exemption from antitrust law, which Major League Baseball does have, and thought if they could get that. Now, what happened once you take the one thing to Congress and say we want this one thing? Well, now Congress has got its fingers on it. Congress says, and here's the transfer rules, and here's the everything, and it's a really a mega bill now. According to everything I get, the NCAA still thinks it's worth doing. Because they need some kind of relief. They want some kind of relief from being sued every time they turn around. But it's a much bigger deal than I think originally was asked for.
5: It feels like the transfer portal and name, image, and likeness happened almost at the same time. But my recollection is I think transfer portal was first. Help us on that time frame and how those two things have intersected, and I think they seem like, to me, they almost worked together, whether it was intended or not, to bring about such drastic change.
6: Well, I think that really what happens is we conflate a couple issues there. The transfer portal, per se, is merely a process for how student-athletes want to transfer. There's a process now, and if that were – I mean, I've written a large article on it, but frankly – it in and of itself, just the pure transfer portal didn't do a lot. What happened was when the NCAA agreed to not require a sitting out for a year. So we all refer to the transfer portal, meaning free transfer without having to sit out a year. Those technically are two different issues. But that's how we all think of it.
3: Well, wait a second. What about this basketball gal who left LSU to go to Baylor? She transferred, but I guess that she got a special exemption, but she was going to have to wait a year.
6: Well, what started happening was there were so many special exemptions. That actually is one of the things. We talked about the overreach of the NCAA earlier. They had all kinds of restrictions and rules, but began granting all kinds of exceptions and exemptions and conditions, such that now the NCAA is trying to pull back and say, look, we're not going to have any more exemptions. We're going to have 5 years to play, and you can play for all five seasons. That's great, but you only get 5 years. I think, which actually makes a lot of sense, to do something, but so we don't have players playing for 9 years. I think there was a football player who played his ninth year last year.
5: With two or three red shirts, I assume, in the mix, that delayed that, and allowed him to do that.
6: And a COVID and stuff. Yeah.
5: So we had recently, I'm going to use a round number, but I think it's accurate. We had roughly 40 former college football players or college athletes that, their eligibility of that fifth year was not determined until after the NFL draft had taken place in April. I think that decision came down in June, which then had this cascade effect of some people that maybe didn't make the NFL roster or didn't get drafted were trying to come back to college. And, you know, we know some of those examples. Was that a matter of, well, the court should have moved a little bit faster, which is not something us lawyers tell the court to do very often. You know, it would have been nice if that had happened in March or April so these 40 individuals could make an informed decision. And so now we've had a lot of movement on that. Can you give us an overview on that?
6: Well, fundamentally, those 40 players, and really we can extend it to many, many more, but 40 who really pushed the issue, played under a set of rules that they came to college under, and they had their entire career under, and they finished their college career under those rules. Then we said for next year, we're going to start a new rule. And they, in essence, said, hey, we think we should have the benefit of that new rule. And that's essentially what the claim is. We're now giving people five years, to play. And, they're just saying you only gave us four. And, you know, at some point you put in a new rule. And I don't think it would, I suppose, you know, we could have given that fifth year a year earlier. The fifth year issue, most of these guys actually, I think, had an extra year because of COVID. I think that was the last year of it anyway. And I think the extending really to 5 years, I'm even concerned about. I think the extending of extra years has created log jams for high school players coming out, trying to make rosters and roster spots. And frankly, with the name, image, and likeness and revenue share opportunities now, big colleges aren't looking at high schools nearly as much. They're looking at smaller colleges and junior colleges and picking players who've developed for a year or two.
5: And that makeup of Indiana last year, which right. Unbelievable run on their part. They dominated. They were the oldest or second oldest roster, if I recall correctly, and it had been part of the transfer. And those are the rules, and you're allowed to do that. They effectively did it well.
6: You know, I don't believe in unilateral disarmament. If you can figure out the rule, you know, play under the rules. But if you can, and that's what they did in Indiana. Yeah.
5: I want to take a little quick turn before I turn to Liz. I have encountered, and I suspect you've had it more than once at a cocktail party. Somebody walks up to you and they are just really frustrated with how college football is landing. This isn't fun anymore. This is professional football. I have been an insider paying for this website for 20 years. I don't know who the players are anymore. How is the NFL more stable than college football now? What do you try to say to those folks who still want to enjoy football?
6: Well, I sometimes feel that way myself. So I haven't been a paying member of a discussion board, but I sometimes feel that way. However, if we're honest about it, attendance, viewership, everything is up. People are enjoying this sport as much or more than they ever have. It's not what we're used to. And I think there's always with change, there's some resistance to that. And I think we are in a transition period that I think will stabilize. And I think we may see more stable rosters than we've seen the last two or three years. But we're going through a change, and the change so far, at least, seems not to have serious long-term consequences in terms of people turning away. You know, if you look at the prices for tickets this week in Oxford, you can't believe it.
5: And it's easier to watch from home than ever, yet more people are going. It's a testament to the very thing you were saying.
6: People like the community. And that's all I'd say. It's like, I work closely with athletics here at Ole Miss. We have people who are working constantly trying to, how do we provide the best fan experience? How do we, you know, make sure that the concession, and they don't always get everything right, but concession sign and bathrooms and everything else, make sure everything works.
3: This is so wonderful. And one thing that I loved during the World Cup is when people from other parts of the country would learn about college sports, or they would see our college stadiums and their minds were just blown that we have this in so many of our communities. And it is. It's a fun party.
6: It is. My wife and I went to a World Cup game in Houston. So we were following it very closely. And I actually talked to a daughter of mine who had written a paper at the Honors College in Ole Miss about the investment that goes in when you host the Olympics or something. And I kind of sent her a note and I said, you know, it seems like we're doing fine in the World Cup. And she pointed back and said, because we didn't have to invest in anything. We didn't have to build new stadiums. We had them all across America. And I was like, I hadn't thought about that, but yeah, that's kind of brilliant. We showed off our country. We used existing facilities, and I think it was a high point for the United States.
3: It certainly brought everybody together. If you would like to join our live show with a question or a comment, give us a call, 1-877-MPB-RING. That's 1-877-672-7464. Go ahead and email us your questions. Our address is legalterms@mpbonline.org. We're learning all about the University of Mississippi's School of Law. We've got our guests, Dean Fred Slabach and Professor Ron Rischleck. 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That's next. 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

0: This is MPB Think Radio's In Legal Terms. I'm producer Liz Gill, attorney, and Professor Adam Kilgore is our host. We're talking about the University of Mississippi School of Law and sports law and their sports law program with Dean and Professor Fred Slaback and Professor and the University's Faculty Athletics Representative, Ron Rischlack. Hey, next week, we're going to learn about MEMA. 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In Legal Terms exists to bring legal experts to Mississippians to help answer their questions. And how are we tied to the University of Mississippi School of Law? In Legal Terms, first expert host was Acting Dean Richard Gershon and Professor Matthew Hall from the university's law school. We have had so many experts on the show, from practicing attorneys to Ole Miss professors and MC School of Law professors, who have graciously given their time to help you learn more about the law. So I do hope you'll find our podcasts where we've got some of these great legal minds talking about the law and helping you understand it better. Now for me, well, I'm just here to remind you to register to vote. I want to make sure everybody knows that absentee voting starts Monday for our next election to determine who will represent us in Washington, D.C. You also may have some judges or a special election for your area. Please go to yallvote.ms to learn who is on your ballot. And also, make sure you are registered to vote before October 5th. So, Mr. recently moved to another part of the state. If you go to yallvote.ms, you can check on your voter registration. Check on that to see if you're registered to vote. You can print out a sample ballot. And if it doesn't come back that it knows your name, you've got until October 5th of 2025 to register to vote.
1: And I am a new registered voter in LaFleur County, and it was effortless. So please, we encourage everyone to take the time to register if you're not already registered. And Liz, I'm so glad you brought up Professor Gershon, one of our founders of this program, and what a gift he was. Think of him often, not just sitting in this chair, but watching NFL and watching his team be as futile as mine. And think of him every time the Falcons lose along with my Browns. So we're very familiar with that, but we miss him. And I know, gentlemen, I know he meant a lot to y'all too. So we're glad to have you. Dean, I wanted to ask you about the sports law program that's going on at the law school. Tell us about that.
2: Absolutely. We're really, really proud of the sports law program. It's ranked in the top 30 in the nation. Frankly, I think it's the number one in the nation. And it's primarily because Professor Ron Rischlack and also Professor Will Berry. So Will has literally written the book on collegiate sports law. In legal education and in law, there's a series of books called Law in a Nutshell. And he has written the book on collegiate sports law. So that's a really great feather in the cap for Will, but also by association, those of us here at the law school. The students in our program are able to get internships while they're in school. They also are serving now after they've graduated in really key roles, both in sports organizations and in law firms that are dealing with sports law. So we're really proud of that program, and I think it's really doing a wonderful thing, not only for our students, but it's providing great service for consumers of law services in the sports field.
1: And what a great opportunity for the students. The right there in their front yard is, the leading, or one of the leadings at worst, conferences. Sports is funded properly. You're really on the front end of things to really be able to see where things are going and affect change and new movement. Professor Richlack, tell us what you want to say about the sports law program.
3: Well, I think it's really been phenomenal for me. Now, Will Berry's office is right next door to mine, and I teach out of his book in one of my courses, an online course that began in the School of Applied Sciences, but we use it for law school as well. And because of the work I've done, I spent 11 years on the SEC Executive Committee. Greg Sankey came and spoke to my class last year, in person, and it was one of those could have filled out the auditorium, but I said, no, he came to talk to my class. So I let the class have a special moment with him. And, we've had just tremendous, support, from such things. And after our program the other day, Will Berry mentioned what

0: on Pete Rose's gambling in our law journals. First time it was ever published. I actually saw an article about how the guy who wrote it, Dowd, John Dowd, used to photocopy it and mail it out all the time. And I said, well, that means it must not be published. And so we set that up, and it's been growing ever since.
1: Well, and boy, that's a whole nother show topic right there about Mr. Rose. And I saw something where they're actually making a movie about Pete Rose, and the actor's name has escaped me, but we all know who he is going to be playing him. It's well cast. I'll remember that before the show's over. I don't want to make you do too much time travel here, but take us 5 years from now. What does your gut tell you and your studies tell you as to where we might land?
0: Well, I think we will get things under control. I think we will see something akin to an actual enforceable salary cap like the professional leagues have. Baseball doesn't quite happen. That's why they're probably going to have a work stoppage next year. The NFL does, and I think you're probably going to see a situation. I think that our football and basketball players are going to continue to share it in revenue. You know, one of the problems is that we haven't talked about is the money that is going to that is being shared. The revenues that are being shared with our football players and our basketball players today is money that used to be used to support all of our other sports, our non-revenue sports. So schools across the nation are trying very hard to generate new revenue, which we're having the Ella Langley concert tonight here on campus, and that's athletics trying to make some money. And some schools are cutting rosters. You know, our AD, Keith Carter, great guy, said, you know, we don't plan to cut rosters or cut sports, but some schools have had to cut sports. Because if you're taking money that used to support volleyball, softball, tennis, track, the money used to go to that, now is being given back to the football players who bring in the money. You've either got to make more money or you've got to find ways to trim expenses, and it's not easy.
1: Have we had much happen where the college player has not fulfilled their obligation, gone to another school? Have we had much movement on that yet? I mean, that's, to me, seems the fertile ground on people are going to start coming after. I know Bryce Underwood at Michigan is getting a pretty hefty paycheck just as a recruit. Didn't have a great year last year, had a bad start to this year. And it strikes me that kid's carrying a lot more pressure than a typical freshman or sophomore would.
0: Well, you know, there is a lot that changes the equation when our students, and I do believe they should be students first, and then that's the idea, and certainly it's the role that I have as faculty athletic representative, is to try to support them as students. But when you put a tremendous amount of pressure on people, because everyone knows they're getting paid way more than most of the fans in the stadium, that creates an awkward situation that probably needs to be dealt with. But when we've had student athletes sign a contract, for instance, with one team and follow their coach to some other team, which has happened with us. Then the original team, Ole Miss, sues to say, hey, there's a breach of contract. There's a buyout that you're supposed to, if you're not going to fulfill your obligation, the same way any coach would have a buyout or whatever. It's a difficult situation. But it's a situation that is sort of a realistic. Here's how the big world works. If you promise you're going to work for us and then you leave before you work, you owe us some compensation for that. And so.
1: And what about the scenario? You know, we have kids that are graduating high school early. There are 17-year-olds playing college football. They're minors. Have we seen any movement on that and impact their ability to contract?
0: Yeah, that's a great question, because in most states, they are not technically able to sign contracts. And I haven't seen the litigation surrounding that. I assume that the schools are very cautious in what kind of promises they make, what kind of contracts they provide. I'm pretty sure there's some handshake agreements that, hey, you're going to come play for us, and here's what we will be able to provide to you. You know, one of the things is that there's always been the ability to give your athletes really good coaches and really good facilities when you couldn't share revenue, when they couldn't give them

0: financial support, you gave them, you know, the best absolute other stuff you could give them. And that, by the way, is what drove the price of the coaches up. Coaches were able to extract enormous salaries because they understood if you were a popular, well-known coach, you would bring in players, and so schools would pay more to keep that coach. And that, again, but that in turn, now that we are able to provide compensation, there's a question whether coaches' salaries still need to be where they are. It's hard to put the toothpaste back into the tube, but, it seems like there should be some correction there.
1: And I know I'm jumping around on you, Professor. Collective bargaining is something that Professor Barry has mentioned as a possibility. Do you think that's feasible, and where we're probably going to go to try to sort through this for the players?
0: I don't think we'll be officially collective bargaining, because I think there we have to get to the employee status yet, which I think they really are trying to get away from, stay away from. But I do think there'll be something very similar to that. It probably have a different name, have essentially the same effect, because there does have to be at some level some sort of agreement, some way to work out. If we want to have the alternative is we don't have a level playing field, and we have schools that can just pay unlimited amounts, and they're playing against. I have a pin somewhere years ago where we played Presbyterian, and it's going to be, you know, Ole Miss versus Presbyterian. I guess we have games like that sometimes, but I think the fans want to have some competitive balance, and I think that's important.
1: Excellent. We could go for hours and hours, Professor. Both of you have been so wonderful today. We, know that college football sits at this fascinating intersection. We really appreciate you all helping us understand it. We're very excited about the future and seeing what that's going to look like. We're excited about the season. Good luck this weekend in Oxford, both in travel and on the field. We're so appreciative of having you with us.
0: Thank you, Adam. Really enjoyed it.
2: Thanks, Adam. Appreciate you.
3: And this has been a fantastic show, and I'm excited for our next hour that Marty Stewart is going to be on. MPB fans have really got a great thing going on today. So we are so glad that we have had Professor Ron Rischleck to join us, and Dean and Professor Fred Slobach from the University of Mississippi School of Law. Thank you, Adam. Adam Kilgore is a professor at MC Law, and he is an attorney, and he is our expert host. I'm producer Liz Gill. We hope you'll join us next Thursday at 3 p.m. Central for MPB Think Radio's award-winning In Legal Terms.

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1: The worst of the heat and humidity will remain north of I-20 and across portions of northwest and western Mississippi as we head through the afternoon. Heat index could be anywhere from 105 to 110. Moonville today, lots of sunshine. A high this afternoon approaching 100 degrees. Later on tonight, mainly clear and overnight low into the low 70s. Greenwood will see lots of sunshine today. A high this afternoon in the upper 90s to near 100. Later on tonight, mainly clear and overnight low into the low 70s. And in Natchez, lots of sunshine today. A high this afternoon near 95. Tonight, a mainly clear sky. Overnight lows in the upper 60s to near 70. I'm meteorologist Natalie Russell. 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
2: From MPB Think Radio, this is Next Stop Mississippi. I'm Jermaine Flood. And with my traveling partners, Jabba Chapman and entertainment attorney, Kamel King, we're your number one source spotlighting the people, places, and events that make our state extraordinary. Today, the crew is off to Philadelphia to check in with the iconic Marty Stewart about checking out the legendary R&B gospel singer and civil rights activist Mavis Staples during her summer series at the Ellis Theater, October 15th. And we've got your chance to win a pair of tickets. Then we're off to Old Town Clinton September events, including Brick Street Players, Cruisin' Clinton Car Show, and the Big Truck Experience, before a final stop on the Gulf Coast to chat with automotive enthusiast and TV host of My Classic Car, Dennis Gage, about his meet and greets during Cruising the Coast's 30th anniversary, happening October 7th through the 10th. Stay tuned, buckle up, and hold on tight for your next stop, Mississippi.
3: Live from NPR News in Washington, I'm Ryland Barton. UN-commissioned human rights experts say they have found reasonable grounds to believe the U.S. committed war crimes in two strikes in Iran. The strikes reportedly killed at least 178 civilians, including women and children. The International Fact-Finding Mission on Iran said its assessments focused on airstrikes, including one on a school. The report does implicate Iran as well, but the White House released a statement saying, quote, the only party in this conflict that committed war crimes is the Iranian regime. Canadian Prime Minister Mark Carney addressed the European Parliament today after the EU proposed making Canada an associate member. NPR's Eleanor Beardsley reports.
4: Prime Minister Mark Carney touted the long history of values shared by Canada and the EU.
5: We do not pursue zero-sum deals. Our commitment to the rule of law and our unyielding defense of human dignity, individual freedom, and democracy share the same deep roots.
4: Canada and the EU have been shocked by the Trump administration's aggressive use of tariffs, as well as its threats to leave NATO and take Greenland from its longtime allies. Analysts say inviting Canada as an associate member could deepen the existing EU-Canada trade alliance to include security and future innovation. Eleanor Beardsley, NPR News, Paris.
3: A federal immigration officer charged with shooting a man last winter and lying about the circumstances to investigators is scheduled to appear before a Minnesota judge. State authorities arrested ICE officer Christian Castro yesterday in Minneapolis on a warrant charging him with aggravated assault and falsely reporting a crime. Prosecutors say Castro shot and injured Julio Cesar Sosa Solis in January during a federal immigration crackdown in Minnesota and later falsely told investigators he had been attacked with a broom and a shovel. A judge is reining in President Trump's threat to tear down the Kennedy Center in Washington, D.C. if his name is not on the Performing Arts Center. This after Trump seemingly made a point of being photographed aboard Air Force One reviewing a poster mock-up declaring Kennedy Center demolished. NPR's Anastasia Tsiolkas reports.
6: President Trump made the remark on a tarmac Wednesday, but federal judge Christopher Cooper has ruled that the building may not be demolished unless the board submits plans at least 30 days in advance. Cooper's ruling came after an avalanche of emergency filings. One includes a sworn statement from a witness describing a forklift repeatedly hitting the center on Wednesday. Meanwhile, a group of eight architecture and culture groups filed a request with the judge asking him to appoint a receiver, independent monitor, or some other neutral party to protect the physical building and the institution. Anastasia Tsoukas, NPR News.
3: Major U.S. stock indexes rose today, recovering most of their losses for the week. The S&P 500 climbed more than 1%. The Dow rose more than 0.5%. 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
8: It's 4:04. I'm Elise Gregg, and this is MPB News. Mississippi residents have a chance to provide input on reshaping the state's political map tonight in Hattiesburg. A legislative redistricting committee holds a public hearing at 6 o'clock at the University of Southern Mississippi's Mononi Performing Arts Center. Lawmakers are inviting local residents to share input about their communities, which will help guide where state leaders draw new legislative district boundaries. A new state and federal partnership aims to safeguard Mississippi's multi-billion dollar timber industry. Governor Tate Reeves signed a joint agreement today with federal forest and wildlife agencies. The deal aligns resources across state lines to boost active forest management. Officials say the effort will protect rural jobs, reduce wildfire dangers, and stop destructive threats like the southern pine beetle. A coalition of Mississippi River mayors is taking action to manage the rapid growth of artificial intelligence data centers across the region. The Natchez Democrat reports over 75% of member cities have been approached to host tech infrastructure. To help local leaders handle the boom, mayors unveiled new evaluation toolkits at their annual meeting in Natchez. The resources aim to help communities negotiate with tech companies, protecting local tax dollars, drinking water, and energy grids, while balancing new economic opportunities. And everybody knows this voice. This weekend, fans will hear it in the Grove. The Clarion Ledger is reporting that Mississippi native and Oscar-winning actor Morgan Freeman has been tapped as ESPN's celebrity guest picker for College Game Day ahead of Saturday night's Ole Miss-LSU matchup. Kickoff is at 6:30 that evening. Freeman grew up in Mississippi and will join the Game Day crew as thousands of fans pack Oxford for one of the biggest games of the college football season. This is MPB News on Think Radio, Mississippi Public Broadcasting.

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0: Think Radio. I'm Jermaine Flood, and with my traveling partners, Java Chapman and Kamel King. And if you're looking for your next Mississippi adventure, you start on Next Stop Mississippi, but you also can start on Main Street. The Mississippi Main Street Association helps communities preserve that unique charm while creating vibrant places to shop, dine, explore, and make memories. Discover the heart of Mississippi, one Main Street at a time. I know Philadelphia, Mississippi has a Main Street.
1: Philadelphia is a main street. It is a main street.
0: Philadelphia is a main street. Y'all, we are back. I'm excited to have both of y'all in this week. Jabba, how you doing over there on the ones, twos, threes, and the fours?
2: Moving and grooving, as always.
0: I love it. Yeah. I love it. Yeah. I love it. There's a lot going on in the state. You know, when the fall hits, there's a ton from, yes, from September to, yes, December.
1: Yes.
0: There are events for you to do. So
1: football season.
0: Right. If you ever said there wasn't something going down in Mississippi, you just didn't turn it. Yeah. You didn't turn a Next Stop Mississippi.
1: There you go. Good. Good.
0: You like how I did
1: that? I like that.
2: That was nice. That was.
0: Thank you, Java. Yeah, yeah. And our next stop, though, is a big stop. And the reason why I'm calling it a big stop, one, of course, we're going to Philadelphia, Mississippi for, yes, our first stop today. We are heading back to the Ellis Theater, nice, with none other than the icon himself,
1: yes. Yes.
0: Marty Stewart. But this time, we are going to be able to be graced with none other than singer and civil rights activist. I mean, legendary. Yes. Coming, yes, from a legendary family, Mavis Staples has her summer series. It's going down October 15th at the Ellis Theater in Philadelphia, and we have got, yes, none other. And I am so excited. Woo! I can see his face.
1: Then, superstar, my man, 50 grand.
0: 50 grand? Is that what your, is his nickname?
1: No. He's 50 million.
0: He's 50
1: but
0: million.
1: That's my man, 50 grand.
0: We've got none other than the icon himself, Marty Stewart. Yes. Marty, welcome back to Next Stop Mississippi.
3: Hi, Jermaine. Hi, Kamel. There's Job over there doing them numbers just right.
0: I know it.
1: That's right.
0: I know it.
3: Somebody got to punch the buttons.
0: That's right. That's right. I'm loving. Is that a cypress tree behind you?
3: That is a willow tree.
0: It's a willow. That's beautiful. Yeah. That's a beautiful tree. Listen, I'm excited about having Marty on.
1: Yeah.
0: Because Mavis Staples is somebody who I have looked up to as a kid. If you don't know, I'll take you there.
1: That's right. If you ain't ever heard of Pop Staples.
0: That's right.
1: Why
0: not
1: in Mississippi?
0: That's right. And she is coming to the Ellis Theater. How excited are you to host your friend, Marty?
3: Oh, let me tell you something. The Staples were family to me. When back in the 90s, there was a record called Rhythm, Country, and Blues. Mm-hmm. And they paired us hillbillies with rhythm and blues stars. And they said, who do you want to sing with? And I said, the Staples Singers. Because I couldn't wait to meet Pops and Mavis and Cleo and Yvonne.
0: Look at
3: and
0: them,
3: Brother Purvis. And I tell you what precious people. I call Pops Moses. I did not make any life decision without calling Pops.
1: Oh, wow.
3: And kids, I want to tell you something. One of the most beautiful days of my life,
0: mm-hmm,
3: happened at the old Capitol in Jackson. Mm-hmm. There were Mississippi Arts and Entertainment Awards, right? So they honored Pops and me on the same day. And we went up to Senate that morning. And Pops had everybody in that room hold hands, mm-hmm, and sing "Will the Circle Be Unbroken" with him.
1: Oh, and my God.
3: It was big, Jermaine. It was big.
0: Love
3: it was big.
0: I love it, Marty. I mean, Marty, coming up in the circles that you came up in, how blessed have you been? I mean, we know you have the Congress of Country Music. We know you get all the memorabilia. You've got all the history. You've got every single accolade that you could have gotten. And you've been able to touch these people like Pop Staples and like Dolly Parton, who just left us. I mean, how blessed have you been to be able to rub shoulders?
3: It's been a fairy tale. I mean, come on, at the end of the day, the things are the things, but it's the people. It's the people. Connie and I talk about that a lot. We got to live at the greatest time, mm-hmm, and know some of the greatest artists and people in the world.
0: Mm-hmm.
3: And Mavis is among those. I'm telling you, to have Mavis come to Philadelphia, Mississippi.
1: Yes.
3: That's the queen is coming to town.
1: That's
3: and I
1: right.
3: cannot tell you what an honor it is to have her,
0: yeah,
3: inside the state, but especially to come to the Ellis Theater.
0: Yeah. Yeah. I'm mm-hmm, in love with this. So she's going to be there October 15th. Marty, what can everybody expect out of seeing Mavis literally intimate in concert at the Ellis Theater?
3: Well, she's kind of like Elvis. It doesn't matter what she does, just watching her get out on stage is half of it.
1: That's right.
3: And she's going to grunt and she's going to moan and she's going to sing songs. She's going to take us there is what she's going to do.
0: Yeah.
3: And she is such a precious soul. And so, you know, we're looking at somebody, a Kennedy Center honoree, the Grammy Lifetime Achievements. I mean, on and on and on and on. They're the foundation of it all. And you mentioned the civil rights. They were the voice of the civil rights.
1: Yes.
3: In so many.
1: Yes.
3: They were Dr. King's singers.
1: Yes.
3: And so to have them come back into that state, I tell you, it's awesome.
0: This
3: it's
0: is awesome. Awesome. Yeah. 86 years young she is. She's been performing. If you're on our YouTube, that's an old photo of Pops and the family, the Staple Singers, coming from Marty's archive. But she's been performing since the age of 8 on that stage, and she's still doing it today.
1: And that's what's amazing. And I wanted to ask you this, Mrs. Stewart. You look at, you know, families like the Staple Singers and how young she was and performing. And, I mean, you left home at 3.5 years old with a guitar headed down the street.
0: He was walking never, by himself.
1: Yeah, by himself. 3.5 years old and never came back. And he was playing with Johnny Cash. He was 4 years old. You know. Mr. Stewart, the difference between artists and musicians who did things like you did and how Miss Staples did and the Staples Singers compared to artists now who think that they can do it all from their bedroom and social media and a phone. And, mm-hmm. and you left home and at a young age and never looked back and mm-hmm. has had this spanning career. Tell me the difference in generations and how they approach the music business and whether you think it's a good thing or a bad thing.
3: Well, I think the word is the calling. If there is a calling on your life, mm-hmm. and that's what you're put on this earth to do, you know, in my case, I would hate to have been the person that stood between me and my calling. I had to go see about it. Mm-hmm. And I think there is a difference in people maybe that win on American Idol and become stars and those that come up, you know, organically, if you will. And there is a difference. Those homegrown folk heroes, they're the best. They last forever.
0: Yeah, mm-hmm. yeah. That's good
3: that's
0: stuff.
3: So many lives.
0: That's good stuff. Speaking of last forever, you've got something in your memorabilia from the Staple Singers. Marissa, pull up that Staples Marty 2 photo that I've listed. It's Pop's guitar.
1: Wow.
0: Tell us a little story about that, Marty.
3: Well, I was one of the pallbearers at Pop's funeral up in Chicago.
0: Mm-hmm.
3: And before we get to this, I used to love Pops when they would introduce themselves on stage and Pops would say, "And from the great state of Maine, I'm Pop Staples." And the girls would say, "Pops, you ain't from Maine." He'd say, "I'm from the main part of Mississippi."
1: I love it.
3: I'm going to tell you the absolute truth about this guitar. My band and I were starting this Delta Gospel record called Soul's Chapel.
0: Mm-hmm.
3: We were deep into it, and I got arrested for a DUI.
0: Mm.
3: And I cannot tell you how embarrassed and ashamed I was. Be making a gospel record, get pulled over for drinking.
0: Right.
3: And unknowingly, I got out of jail and got on the bus and went to Chicago. And we played this place, and after Pop's funeral, in walks Mavis and Yvonne,
0: mm-hmm.
3: Sister Yvonne, with a guitar case in their hand. They didn't know anything about the trouble I'd been in. But what was in that case was that guitar you showed, Pop's guitar.
0: Yeah.
3: And they gave me Pop's guitar, and it gave me the confidence. And I felt a peace about it when I put it around my neck. That is not a rock and roll guitar. It is not a blues guitar. It is a gospel guitar.
0: Yeah.
3: And it is meant to proclaim the word.
1: That's
3: and
1: right.
3: So I put that on my neck, and thanks to Pop's feeling in that guitar, I got myself in line and got back up and running. But that guitar, in many ways, got me back in business.
1: Oh, man, to God be the glory.
0: Isn't that good?
1: And you just have an encyclopedia of stories.
0: But you never
1: like that.
0: Know. You never know until you start digging. And when I started digging for this one with Marty, I was like, Marty know everything.
1: Golly.
0: You can't go to the mall with Marty.
1: No. I think Marty stopped shopping at the mall a long time ago.
3: You don't forget going to jail.
1: Yeah.
0: Right, Marty. That's a marker right there in your life. That's a milestone right there. But I'm glad that you were gifted with that. You were trusted with that and that you've got that connection. And it just blows my mind every time I learn something new about you. Okay. So I want to break it down because we've got a few more minutes and I'm going to talk to you about a few more things, but we've got a pair of tickets to give away to the summer series featuring none other than Mavis Staples that one night only, October 15th, 7 p.m. at the Ellis Theater in Philadelphia, Mississippi. If you give me a call, and the reason why I'm picking this number is because it's a piece of the number that is Dolly Parton's favorite number. Her favorite number is 77. Mm. So we can't make it all the way to 77 callers, but I'm going to take the seventh caller at 1-877-MPB-RING. That's 1-877-672-7464. And you will win tickets to see Mavis Staples one night only at the Ellis Theater in Philadelphia, Mississippi, right there beside none other than Marty Stewart.
1: Man.
0: I'm just excited to be able to give these away. And every week we're going to give them away.
1: That's only worth about $2,000. You know?
0: We won't tell them the retail value. We won't tell them the retail value. But it's definitely priceless.
1: Yes.
0: For sure.
1: Yeah.
0: To see none other than the legend Mavis Staples right there in that intimate, Ellis Theater. Doing what she does the best. The phones are going crazy now. Doing what she does the best. I mean, that's what it's going to be. That's where it's going to be.
1: And I mean, you got an icon with an icon in an iconic theater, because that theater.
0: Come on now.
1: Mr. Stewart, that guys, ladies, everyone listening, if you have not been to Philadelphia, Mississippi, and been to at least one show during the season at Ellis Theater, get your butt
0: Marissa,
1: there.
0: Pull that
1: it
0: Philadelphia, pull the marquee. I've got the marquee of the Ellis Theater, the one that featured the Dolly Parton show. I don't know if you see that one in there. But, yeah, if you've never been, look at that.
1: Yes.
0: Look at that. Yep.
1: And on, oh, the inside is so curated and beautiful. But the biggest thing, it has the spirit in there.
0: Mm-hmm.
1: It, I mean, it's got a spirit in there.
3: Mm-hmm. That's right.
0: I love it. I love it.
3: I believe that was Dolly's last concert.
1: Wow.
0: Yeah.
3: That show at the Ellis, that was her last formal concert.
0: That was in 23.
3: Mm-hmm.
0: That was in 23.
1: Right.
0: How you doing? How
1: yes,
0: are you?
1: Sir. How are you
0: faring with that, Marty? Because I want you to know you were one of the first people I thought about.
1: Yes.
3: I miss her. She, you know, she was like a sister to me. And of course, her and Connie go back to the 60s as, you know, child stars on RCA Records. But the crazy part about it was I spent a day with her maybe 3.5 weeks before she passed away. She looked a little fragile on the edges, but she was fine. She was like she always is. She never stopped talking and sat in every seat in the house 20 times, you know. But I did not see death in that around that girl.
0: Yeah.
3: It must have come around the corner on her so fast, because she looked all right, and it took everybody by storm. You know.
0: Yeah. Yeah. Well, I definitely, my heart was going out to you, Marty.
3: Thank you.
0: I tried to make sure that, you know, we weren't reaching out too soon to you to get you back on or nothing like that. I wanted to make sure you were able to work through that.
3: He's fine.
0: Good stuff.
1: And please tell Mrs. Connie hello. She's so regal. Whenever I see her, she's like a queen.
3: Oh, man, I'm Mr. Connie Smith. That's all.
1: That's right.
3: Proud of it.
1: Right. That's right.
0: Speaking of Mr. Connie Smith himself, he is still on tour.
1: Mm-hmm.
0: You got some September dates that are coming up. We've got that tour schedule coming up September 18th, tomorrow, North Carolina, the 19th, South Carolina, the 26th, New Mexico. Then you go to Arizona and California on the 29th.
3: And on the seventh day, I rested.
1: That's right.
0: And it was good.
3: It was good.
0: I love it. And what's really going to be good is Mavis Staples.
1: Yes.
0: Summer series at the Ellis Theater, October 15th. That's a Thursday, 7:30 p.m., Philadelphia, Mississippi. Every week now, this Thursday, next Thursday, the Thursday after, and the Thursday after that, if you can count all those Thursdays, I'll be giving away a pair of tickets to this show. And I am just so thankful that you've blessed us with those, Marty, that you blessed us with this interview. And I'm always thinking about you. I don't know why. Okay. I don't know why Marty Stewart's on my brain all the time, but I love it.
3: Because I love you.
0: I love you.
3: And listen, it's not just the show. They're dedicating a beautiful mural to the Staples Singers in Philadelphia that afternoon.
0: Okay.
3: I think you can go online and figure out what time that is. Pop Staples' guitar is being brought down in a special car from the Country Music Hall of Fame archives, and it will be on display in the lobby of the Ellis Theater, that guitar you showed.
0: Look at that.
3: So there's a lot of Mississippi history hitting that day. And I cannot stress, how special it is to have somebody that regal in our state.
0: Yeah, so, yeah. Y'all will have a front row seat to all of that, a front row seat to Mavis Staples, a front row seat to history, and a front row seat to none other than the Ellis Theater right there with Marty Stewart. Marty, thank you again. And listen,
3: I love you guys.
0: I love you.
1: We love you, man.
0: I love you, y'all. If y'all need more information about this, y'all can go to MPB Mississippi Events Calendar. We have the event right there, or you can go to ellistheater.org for tickets. Marty, thank you again, baby.
3: Thank you, guys.
0: Everybody, stick around. When we come back, we're heading to Clinton, Mississippi. It's going down. They've got a whole bunch of September events. This is Next Stop on MPB Think Radio.

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4: This is Next Stop Mississippi on MPB Think Radio. Jermaine Flood and with my traveling partners, Java Chapman and Kamel King. We are back. We're heading from Philadelphia to Clinton, Mississippi. How long y'all think that take?
5: That's what not
4: 2 seconds.
5: Long. Not that long.
6: We got a really fast car.
4: Yeah, we do have a really fast car. We drive a fast car. Okay, I was going on my little song rant. And we are heading to see some cars and some trucks and some fish. It's all going down in Clinton, Mississippi. It's my favorite people with Main Street Clinton. They are here. We have got the director, of course, Tara. Tara is in with us. Tara, thank you so much for joining us again. And I pronounced that first name correct this time, didn't I?
7: You're close. It's okay. Yeah, glad to join you. Thanks for having me.
4: I am so glad. Repronounce it for me.
7: It's Tara.
4: Oh, see, I knew it. I said this with my first mind.
5: We're gonna come up with this thing that you have. Yeah.
6: Is this a real thing?
5: Yeah.
4: It is a real thing. It's a real thing. All right, Tara. I'm just gonna go with what I figured in the first place. But I am so glad to have y'all on. Y'all know y'all are some of my favorite people because I was able to be Grand Marshal during one of their events that's happening again, Cruising Clinton, a few years ago. So I'm so excited to have you all back on again. Yeah, that's me. Look at me. That's when I was Grand Marshal, y'all.
5: Grand Marshal.
4: Yeah, that was when I was Grand Marshal.
5: Did you get to take the car home?
4: No, but we rode right there on the top of that bad boy. We got to sit right up there like,
5: nice.
4: You know, like presidents and
5: nice.
4: Wave, you know? So it was cool. Me and Coach Charlie, we're both Grand Marshals, if you could see that photo of me and Coach. But yeah, we were Grand Marshals for Cruz and Clinton, and that's coming up. And Clinton, Mississippi.
5: You look slightly different, if I must say.
4: I do look a little different.
5: You look a little different.
4: I do look a little different, but my soul is still there.
5: Right. I would hope so.
4: My soul is still there. Tara, I am so excited to have y'all on. So let's just get into this list of events that y'all have got going on. Up first, which starts today, Thursday, September 17th, is Clinton Brick Street Players featuring Big Fish, a new musical. Yeah. I'm in love with this. Yeah. Tell me a little bit about it.
7: So that actually is not a Main Street event, but okay. I'm on the board for the Brick Street Players, and that has really come back on strong in our community with the local theater. This particular production is amazing. It is a musical, and they are doing it at Sumner Hill Junior High, which is on Northside Drive in Clinton, and there's still tickets available. Go to the Main Street, to the Brick Street Players Facebook page, and you can get more details about that, but it runs through a Sunday matinee. So Thursday, Friday, Saturday, and Sunday matinee. So we would love to have people come out and join us for that event.
4: I love it. So it's called A New Musical. Is this something that they've just produced, and this is why they're calling it A New Musical?
7: Are you trying to throw me a curveball?
4: Am I?
7: They call it that because the movie came first. This was one of those unicorns in that there was a movie, a Tim Burton movie. Mm-hmm. You know, his movies are so odd.
4: Yeah.
7: But this one is really, really neat. It's about relationship between a father and his son and him telling the stories of his life. And so the musical came second. So that's, okay. I think that's why they call it that.
4: Okay. Well, you said Tim Burton. It's got to be good. It's got to be good.
7: It's good.
4: Yeah. I'm a Tim Burton fan. The claymation side of Tim for sure.
7: Right.
4: Is where I came from. Okay. So this will be running through Sunday the 20th right there at Sumner Hill Junior High in Clinton, Mississippi. Is there anything that they need to know before they come out to this event, Tara?
7: I don't think so. I mean, we'd love for you to come and make an evening of it. Come have dinner in Clinton. We've got some great places to dine, and then go enjoy a night of theater. I mean, this cast is broad. They're you know, young adults. You've got teenagers all the way, you know, to grandparents in this particular production. So it's really neat.
4: I love it. Where can they go for tickets for that?
7: Go to the Facebook page that Brick Street Players has, and there's links there to purchase, or they can purchase at the door.
4: Love it. Okay. Now, the big one, which they're all big. I love y'all's events because they all happen right there in the beautiful city of Clinton. But Cruisin' Clinton Car Show 2026.
5: Oh, yes.
4: Let me tell you something about this car show. Now is car show season. Mm-hmm. It all starts happening right here in September and October. There are appetizer car shows, which are still big car shows, right? Mm-hmm. You've got a few of them. This is one of those, but this is more like your first main dish before you get to that next car show. Mm-hmm. You know the one I'm talking about. But this one, though, definitely set me up for it. And I love the way that you all have it placed down there on the brick streets of Clinton. And it just makes it feel so intimate. You're able to be right up close with those cars. You're able to see what they look like and things like that. Touch them, feel them. And then doesn't the public have a chance to vote on some of these too, Tara?
7: Yeah. So, yeah, this is our 17th year to do the show, and I'm glad you moved us up to the main, you know, appetizer.
4: The main dish.
7: That's right. Or we're course number one. And
4: that's right.
7: To that other big
4: that thing. Yeah, you know that thing.
7: Named.
4: Right.
7: No. Anyway, it's a great show, and we're thrilled we have it. The people love the setting of the show, just like you talked about on the brick streets. It's so fun, and it really showcases what is unique about our community, you know, really the heart of our downtown. The show, usually we're going to have around 100 cars. This year we've pre-registered 94 cars. So we're anticipating a larger show this year. So that's fun. We're trying to figure out where we're going to put everybody, but we will find a place. There's a, you know, brick street somewhere that we can place the cars on. So it's fun.
4: Would you say there's a corner somewhere we're going to put them?
7: Somewhere. We have some side streets that we've not used before.
4: Okay.
7: We're thinking we're going to have to expand to that area because the numbers are looking like it's going to be a big show. We do allow on-site registration. But you remember it was such a fun time a couple years ago when you were with us. But we kick off that show with the parade, and that parade goes, not all the cars enter the parade, but a lot of them do. And we go through Brookdale, which is our senior living facility, and the residents there will love that. They come out and sit on the porch and probably just reminisce, you know,
4: yeah.
7: I had that car, or I wish I had that car, or that kind of thing. So it's so fun. And then it rolls into Old Town. And like you said, the public has an opportunity to vote on a People's Choice Award, which is a very coveted award. So that's fun. Plus we give away lots of other awards.
4: Love it. Marissa, pull those awards photos up again. While Tara's talking about reminiscing, let me reminisce about the 2024 Cruisin' Clinton. And you see that Grand Marshal Award? It says Jermaine Flood 2024.
5: We see it.
4: I was able to give that to someone. Someone's got my name up in their home.
5: In their home?
4: Yeah, that was awarded to one of the vehicles that I chose.
5: Okay.
4: I can't remember which car it was that I chose. I think I chose the car that drove us. I think they got my award. Mm-hmm. And then Coach Charlie was able to give his award away.
5: Okay.
4: As well.
5: Gotcha.
4: Yep. And then let's reminisce a little bit more. Marissa, pull up that Cars photo of me, you know, being like a car model. The one in front of the trucks. They had a couple cars out there. That's a 1953 Dodge truck. Nice brown baby right there to the right. I don't know. I think that's a Chevy. That's a Chevy to the left. That white one is a Chevrolet convertible. 1940. I see the sign. I'm cheating, Tara.
5: She is cheating.
4: And look, my eyesight is going.
5: Don't let her fool you.
4: My eyesight's going bad, and I'm like, what does that say?
7: I was so impressed.
4: I know you were. You were. I was cheating a little bit, but I am just so excited for y'all because it really is a well-attended event. It is well put together. I mean, it is such a place for the family to go. You won't lose your kids out there.
5: Nothing. You won't lose your kids.
4: You won't.
5: What an upside.
4: I know it.
5: They need to part. That's a part of marketing. Come to our event. You won't lose your kids.
6: Now, I will say, too, a little side from when we were out there, Jermaine, all of the restaurants and things were open, so you could go in and you can kind of shop and visit. Mm-hmm. And I will say this, we were out there, it was a little warm, one person got a little overheated.
4: Was it me?
6: No, it wasn't
5: you. It wasn't me.
6: But I was gonna say, because we were all downtown and everybody was looking out for each other, it was maybe 10 seconds before, you know, people were alerted to some paramedics that were there.
4: Oh.
6: So just on that aspect of this is a well,
4: that's right, John.
6: You know, well attended and well put together event, you know, even with the adversity, somebody kind of getting overheated and passing out.
4: That's right.
6: They had emergency personnel there.
4: Clinton didn't do it. The city of Clinton didn't do that to them though.
6: No. But the city of Clinton helped them out. Johnny on the spot.
4: That's right. That's right. They were there.
7: He did it.
4: Yeah. He did it. You won't lose your children. You may fall out, but you.
5: I'm not sure that is the marketing plan for this event.
6: But emergency personnel will be right there.
4: That's right, Java.
5: That's a better spin, Java. That's much better.
4: I love this. Okay, so it's open to all years, makes, and models. So you'll see a whole bunch of that out there, and it's held the third Saturday of September all the time, right?
7: Always
4: the third Saturday of September. Where can they go to get more information about Cruisin' Clinton Car Show?
7: Well, again, our social media is great. So follow Main Street Clinton on social media. Or we do have a website not specifically dedicated to the car show because, Jermaine, as you know, this is one of many, many things
4: that Main Street Clinton does.
7: But it's MainStreetClintonMS.com is our website. We have a list of events. I don't know if we had scheduled to talk about the big truck, but were we going to?
4: Yeah, we're rolling right into. I'm going right into that because it's Sunday. This is y'all's weekend.
7: Well, it's during the cruising show.
4: Okay.
7: Same going on at the same time.
4: Okay. I had it. I'll have to change that for us. That had it down for Sunday, September 20th.
7: Yeah, no. It's going on during the big, during the Cruisin' Clinton Car Show. We have the big truck experience that's on a side street right there by it. And that is, you know, your typical kind of touch a truck where the kids can come and get on the vehicles, get their pictures made. We give away some little safety vests and hats and balloons. And, you know, it's just a fun, free event for families. Again, the great year, we've got a lot of vehicles coming. Don't know what all's going to be there. Dump trucks, you know, 18 wheelers, all kind of, I don't know, excavators, the things the kids just love. But we're excited. We're going to have a helicopter this year for the first time. Air Care with UMMC is supposed to be bringing a helicopter. And of course, that's barring anything unforeseen or any need for that medically. But we're excited about that. That's going to be landed in First Baptist Church parking lot, which is right there, one block from, the main downtown.
4: Okay. So that's all going down with Cruisin' Clinton Car Show as well.
7: It is.
4: I love it. And it's free and open to everyone, right?
7: Exactly.
4: How do the kids just lose it, don't they, when the trucks come out?
7: Yeah, they love it.
4: I love it. And then y'all going to have a helicopter. Them babies are going to have so much fun.
5: Unless someone, God forbid, has to be airlifted. Kids.
4: But let me tell you.
5: They need it more than you.
4: Let me tell you, I'm going back on Java's tip. City of Clinton got it covered.
5: They got it covered.
4: Because they got the helicopter to airlift you.
5: Yep.
7: See? We hope we don't need
5: you. You won't lose your kids. You may fall out. But if they do,
4: you will have paramedics.
5: There is a paramedic
4: and a helicopter.
5: Airlift helicopter there giving joyrides and possibly a ride to the hospital.
4: We love the city of Clayton.
5: I love it.
4: They are all the way together. And I love that Tara came on today to tell us all about it. Of course, y'all can go to the City of Clinton's Main Street Clinton's website if y'all want more information about their upcoming events, or you can head to MPB's Sip Events calendar because I got them all right there. Tara, thank you so much for joining us today.
7: Thank y'all for having me.
4: Thank you. Listen, we are heading to the coast after this break because we're going to that other event.
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0: Freak Radio, Jermaine Flood, and with my traveling partners, Jabba Chapman and Kamel King. We are moving right along. Dun, dun, dun, dun, dun, dun, dun. That was one of them songs from The Muppet Show. One of them.
1: A long time ago since I watched The Muppets, Jermaine. I just don't recall.
0: I love The Muppets. We are heading, though, to the Mississippi Gulf Coast. If you don't know this man with this mustache, you haven't been watching Cars.
1: At all. At all. You don't know nothing about Cars.
0: At all. Listen, if you don't know Dennis Gage, you don't know nothing about Cars. And he is on.
2: There's some truth to that.
0: What'd you say, Dennis? There's some truth to it. We have got Dennis Gage in with this. He's going to be featured all along the Gulf Coast during the 30th anniversary of Cruising the Coast. And congratulations to Cruising the Coast turning 30 years old. Dennis, how excited are you about this?
2: Well, you know, very. But of those 30, I've been there 27 times.
0: Come through.
2: Wow. Seriously, I go back to the very beginning of Cruising the Coast. I met these guys actually out in Reno.
0: Yeah.
2: And they were modeling this after a big show out there called Hot Dogs Nights, and I met them way back.
0: Yeah.
2: And so I came in year three, and I think it was like 350, maybe 450 cars, and now it's over 10,000. And it's great to see it grow. I've shot it every other year. I've been there every year.
0: Right.
2: There's just nothing like it on the planet.
0: Dennis, you got to tell me something. Was the show, and if y'all don't know, he's the host of My Classic Car. Was the show birthed before or after Cruising was birthed?
2: Oh, before. I mean, this is my 30th year. Which meant, and the way we do the production is, it was actually 31 years ago that I shot the first shows.
0: The first season,
2: we shoot a year ahead of what actually airs. So yeah, I go back. I've been on national cable TV for 30 years.
0: I've been on TV
2: longer than Gunsmoke. It's true. It is true. I've been on longer than Gunsmoke.
0: I need to give you an award with that on there, Dennis.
2: I got plenty of them. I've been the undisputed OG in the car guy, TV car guy category. Undisputed
0: you are. OG. And that's him claiming it, Kamel.
1: I know that's right.
0: That's him claiming it. OG, baby.
1: Yeah.
2: Right here. MVP.
0: Right.
1: Right.
0: Speaking of TV OGs, do you know who he has been blessed to be able to cover numerous times, who is big in the car world?
1: Ooh.
0: I'm quizzing you right now.
1: Oh.
0: He was a don't tell him, Dennis. He was a former night show host. He has a car collection out of this world that is well known by a lot of people. I'm trying to get this, Kamel. I'm looking at him so intently.
3: Yeah, come on, Kamel. You got this, man.
0: Former talk show host.
1: That's not hard.
0: Oh, you got it?
1: That's not hard.
0: I think he's Googling Java.
3: Oh, no. He's Googling hard.
2: You're killing me.
1: That's not hard.
0: Who is it, Kamel? Turn your phone around. Did you cheat?
1: No.
0: Oh, okay.
1: No.
0: Late night with?
1: I don't know why it's not coming.
2: Who came before Jimmy Fallon? Actually,
0: who came before Jimmy Fallon?
1: No, I know.
0: The chicken or the egg?
1: I know who it is.
3: Who came after Johnny Carson?
1: I know who it is. It just won't come out of my mouth.
3: Look at the picture.
2: Age is a terrible thing. It is. You know, you get old.
0: Jay Leno.
1: Oh, yeah, Jay Leno. I knew it.
2: That guy, right there.
1: Riding in cars with Jay Leno.
0: Yes. And look, Dennis was.
1: Oh, my God.
0: I told you. Dennis is serious business.
1: Oh, my God. You got to be on that.
0: No, he got to be more than that. Dennis, tell him about the walk around the garage.
2: Oh, man. Well, I mean,
0: he got to walk in that man's garage.
1: Oh, you went to the garage.
0: Yes.
2: Oh, man. I've known Jay for 25 years. He's been on the show 39 times.
0: What?
2: I've driven most everything he owns. He lets me drive everything. It's just been, he's a great guy. It's been a great experience. And by the way, Jay will be there this year at CTC.
0: Yes, he will.
2: Jay's going to be
0: there. It's the 30th anniversary, of course.
2: It's the 30th anniversary. And Jay's doing a show at the Bow on Friday night, Saturday night, one of the nights.
0: Yeah. Jay, I don't have Jay's on here, but I've got all yours.
1: Hey, Dennis.
2: It's one of the nights, Friday or Saturday, Jay's doing a show at the Bow. Jay is great. He's hilarious. He's still hilarious. He's always been hilarious. That's a show to see. And he's a very cool guy.
0: Now, what were you going to ask him, Kamel?
1: Hey, Dennis, you're kind of a big deal.
2: I'm really not. I'm not, but I play one on TV. I'm not.
0: He is a big deal.
1: He's a big
0: Marissa, do me a favor. Pull up that photo I've got that says mask. This is how big of a deal he is. He has things that you can purchase that you can look like him. Look, you can wear him.
1: Oh, nice. Way to brand, my brother. Way to brand.
2: Know that. What is that? How about that?
0: That's your mask that you've got on the website. The one.
2: I did not know that.
0: Yes, you do. You've got.
2: No, this is news to me, but that is.
0: I scoured for that, Dennis.
2: Wow, I'm impressed. I'm very impressed.
0: I'm just in love with
2: it. I haven't even seen it.
0: I know it. Speaking of haven't seen things, I haven't seen some of the cars that you've seen, so I want to kind of talk about a few of the ones that I pulled. Kamel, you're going to love this piece.
1: See.
0: Okay. Marissa, let's start with the 64 Pontiac, because I should have started with the other one, but let's start with the 64 Pontiac real fast.
2: I was told there wouldn't be a test.
0: Look at that.
2: I was told there would not be a test. Anyway,
0: tell us about that. You see that mustard one? Tell us about it, Dennis.
2: The guy built that himself. He painted it himself. I do this. I've done this for 30 years. I do this all the time. I'm all over the world. But that car caught my eye. It just was a really excellent execution. Just the cat's like a, it's not like he's a, you know, builder. The guy's a cop, actually. I think he's a Long Island cop.
0: Kamel cannot move his eyes.
2: Unbelievable.
0: Y'all head to the YouTube if y'all want to see some of these cars.
1: Why collect books when you can collect cars?
0: I know it.
1: Dennis, what cars do you have?
2: Well, I've had almost everything over the years. I've gotten rid of most of my older kind of, you know, 60s era classics and stuff like that. And I'm into kind of now cars I can depend on, sort of. And so I'm into more, what I call future classics. Like I got a 99 XK8 Jaguar Coupe, 02 T-Bird, those two-seater, CLS Mercedes. Launch era. So, you know, that kind of stuff. And I got,
1: That two-seater CLS.
2: I've got down to 5 motorcycles. I think I'm making progress, because I had 9. But they're all BMWs. I like BMW. But in fact,
1: I'll see you with the BMW shirt.
0: He got the shirt. That's what he's pointing
2: at. I'm flying the colors.
1: Now, is that a ring on your finger, Dennis? Because what wife lets a man run rampant in like you do when it comes to cars?
2: Okay, well, here's the deal.
1: Okay, what's the deal? Because I know there's a deal.
2: To my high school sweetheart, okay?
0: She's been with him before he got a car.
2: We've been married 47 years. Uh-huh. We dated for 10 years prior to getting married, because I don't like rushing into things. So she knew what she was getting into.
1: She knew it.
2: I had no sympathy for her. At all. Not zero.
1: Be
2: zero.
1: Like, for a purse, you're going to have a straw bag, but me, I'm going to have cars.
0: I mean, of course, she's probably living the life now. Yeah. Pull up the Jay Leno car for me, Marissa. The one that you just saw him and Jay riding in together.
2: Which one?
0: Tell me what this is. I don't know what it is.
2: Oh, yeah. That's, you know, he's got a few McLarens. And
0: it's a McLaren.
2: Really nice.
0: Okay.
2: That was a lot of fun. That is a hybrid McLaren.
1: Wow.
2: It's got this massive internal combustion engine, and then it also has electric motors, and it has like this electric supercharger on it, and it's just insane. I mean, it's like a rocket ship.
0: Yeah. Yeah, he's into a few electrics. Marissa, pull up that 1980 Baker electric car for me. This was one of his.

0: Let's see what it is. Oh, yeah, that's the 1908 Baker Electric. It's like a phone booth on wheels.
1: Oh, yeah. My goodness.
0: And that was so much fun. We were tooling around Burbank and that. Jay's just got, he's such eclectic tastes. And I think that's why we hit it off from the beginning, is we both like kind of offbeat stuff.
2: Yeah.
1: Yeah.
0: And he's, my goodness, he is amazing. He's has an encyclopedic knowledge of cars. It's almost like savant-like.
2: But you're right there up next to him too, though, right, Dennis?
0: Huh?
2: Like, you're like the same type, though, right?
0: Well, you know, what's funny you say that, because it was actually Stephen Colbert that said, you know, everybody thinks I'm so smart, I just got a good memory. and that's what it is with me. I'm not very smart, but I've got an incredible memory.
2: Yeah.
0: And so I know, I learn from everybody I talk to, and I remember it all. So my head is absolutely full of useless crap.
2: Well, look, let me run a couple more by you. Well, I'm gonna quiz you a little bit more. Marissa, pull up my birth year vehicle that they showed.
0: Oh, great.
1: What?
2: I don't know what it is.
0: It's, I was told there wouldn't be a test.
2: It's a test, Dennis. It's a 1983 GM, but what is it, Dennis?
0: Let me take my glasses off and see what... Oh, that looks... You know what that is? That is...
2: That inside is smooth
0: as butter. That is a Riv. That is a Buick Riviera.
2: Oh, it's a Buick.
0: That was modified by ASC. ASC, American Sunroof Corporation. It was made into a convertible. I believe it's a 1984. Mm. I think it's an 84. 86?
2: I thought it was an 83.
0: I think it's an 83.
2: I'm going to stake claim to it because that's the year I was born.
0: I think it's an 83. Anyway, they cut the top off those, made those into convertibles. The factory didn't make that car, but you could buy that mod out there from ASC, and they're incredibly cool. And happy birth year, 1980.
2: Thank you. Thank you, Dennis.
1: Dennis, we're going to be real disappointed if we ever see you pull up in a Honda Civic. We're going to be like, nah. Hey,
2: he's trying to be incognito.
0: It was an early Civic, and it was... absolutely perfect. And I was like, oh, I love this car.
3: Yeah.
0: I mean, there's something in every car that I find interesting. I'm still looking for it in the Yugo.
2: Yeah.
0: But I'm sure it's there. I just haven't found it
1: in the Yugo.
2: Yeah. Okay. Speaking of finding something that's nice, Marissa, pull up the Oldsmobile living room. This right here, I have to.
3: Say what?
2: It's an Oldsmobile with a...
0: Oh, I know what you're talking about.
2: With the secret living room.
0: Maris 67.
1: Whoa.
2: It's cold-blooded, right?
0: Custom card. He made George Barris, legendary customizer god from the 60s. He was commissioned.
2: Look at the passenger seat turned around back.
0: Canadian oil company to build four of these in 1967 for Canada's 100th anniversary. And it's a 67 Toronado. He took four Toronados, sliced and diced them, and turned them into these insane things. And there, of the four, there are three that are known to exist, and that's the only one that's really
2: dead. That bad boy is cold.
1: AKA the baby maker.
2: Ooh, that bad boy is cold. I want that. That bad boy is cold blooded. Okay, well, listen, I gotta let everybody know about Dennis's appearance. Wednesday, October the 7th, 6 p.m., he will be at the Beau Rivage Resort and Casino right there in Biloxi, Mississippi. There are going to be giveaways, live music daily, drink specials. There will be designated parking for cruisers, but there's a meet and greet and autograph signing from 6 until 7:30 with Dennis and in my classic car now in its 30th season. So you can see him there. Dennis, I got your whole lineup, baby.
0: You better get your pen and paper out.
2: October the 8th, you'll be at Cruise Central from 9 a.m. until 11 a.m.
0: Where am I?
2: Your Cruise Central right there in Gulfport, 9 a.m. until 11 a.m. And then 1 till 3 p.m., you're going to be at Edgewater Mall that same day.
0: Yeah, I like both of those.
2: Uh-huh. Yep. And then the next day, he's going to be in Bay St. Louis from 9 until 11 a.m.
0: Then, from that point on, we're shooting an episode. So I'm shooting from 11 to till the cows come home on Friday. And then, go on.
2: 2 to 4 p.m. on that same day, you will be in Ocean Springs. Oh, wait, I'm on the wrong day.
0: Well, exactly. You better be. Because in the morning of that day, on Saturday, I'll be shooting in Ocean Springs the rest of the episode.
2: That's right.
0: And then at 2 o'clock, go on.
2: At 2 o'clock, he'll be in Ocean Springs until 4 p.m.
0: Yeah, that's right. That's right.

0: got it.
1: Dennis, I need you on the show. You can get me together.
0: She said, except the earlier part, is in fact true.
1: You've got me together. Okay, last one.
0: Yes.
1: This is going down. You'll probably be there, but October the 10th, Jay Leno will be at the Beau Rivage at 8 p.m.
0: I will be there. I will be there and CJ.
1: That's so it. Fun. I love it. Dennis, you have been a great, great yeah. interview. I love
0: hey,
1: it.
0: Hey, y'all are great too. I love you guys.
1: I
0: you
1: love
0: guys
1: this. Dennis, if anybody wanted to know more about My Classic Car, where could they go?
0: You know, we have a website, of course, myclassiccar.com. Mm-hmm. There's not really that much there. We have a massive YouTube channel.
1: Yes, you do.
0: We have a massive YouTube channel. But if you want to learn more about, you know, me and bio and stuff like that, because I'm also the most needlessly overeducated person in television with a PhD in chemistry. But that's another
2: Whoa.
0: Story. You could learn that.
2: Don't just glaze over that. Don't just glaze over that. You got to be really smart to get that.
1: You do.
0: Yeah, well, you know, I do have the club card. I do have that.
3: Nice. You so do, it's do. Dr. Dennis Gage.
0: I'm actually Dr. Gage. That's actually true.
2: Let's He's go. Part of Mensa, guys.
1: Let's go. He said he wasn't smart. He is smart. Okay, listen, you can get into some fun times with Dr. Dennis Gage, host yeah. of My Classic Car. It's going down October the 7th with him all the way up until the 10th. He'll be down there, meet and greet, autographs, all of that, free and open to the public for those meet and greets, especially the ones that are out there at the Beau Rivage Theater. So you can get more information about him out there. This and then more information about Cruising the Coast 30th Anniversary on our SIP events calendar. Dennis, thank you again for joining us.
0: My pleasure. Hey, let's do this again sometime.
1: Yeah. Yes! I would love to. You are a fun guy.
2: Yes, you are.
1: You are a fun guy. Listen, everybody, we've come to the end of another great trip. We want to thank you for riding shotgun and thank today's guest, none other than the iconic Marty Stewart. We also had Tara Latow with Main Street Clinton, and then, of course, Dennis Gage with My Classic Car. To find out more information about these, visit that SIP events calendar that I told you at mpbonline.org. 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For Java Chapman and Kamel King, I'm Jermaine Flood. Today's MMP was one gal, and that's my right-hand gal, Marissa Vaughn.
2: My friend.
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1: Moving right along with the extremely quiet weather pattern in place. Absolutely no rain on tap, at least through Saturday. Small in chances for wet weather, especially into the southern parts of the state by Sunday. This evening and tonight in Oxford, we're clear. Low 70s and upper 90s in place Friday, Saturday, Sunday too. No rain during this time. Clear in the Starkville area straight through tonight, a low 70s. Wall-to-wall sunshine Friday, highs upper 90s are going to be stuck in the upper 90s, possibly hitting 100. Saturday and Sunday, too. Natchez area clear tonight, a low upper 60s. We have our upper 90s Friday, Saturday, and Sunday, too, with dry weather. I'm meteorologist Jennifer Naramore. This is Think Radio.
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4: Live from NPR News in Washington, I'm Ryland Barton. The White House dismissed a report today that says the U.S. may have committed war crimes in the Iran war. NPR's Danielle Kurtzleben reports UN-backed human rights experts referenced two strikes, including one on an Iranian school.
5: In a statement, White House spokeswoman Anna Kelly says, quote, "The UN Human Rights Council has accomplished nothing for human rights while spouting unserious nonsense for decades. The only party in this conflict that has committed war crimes is the Iranian regime," end quote. The report said there are, quote, "reasonable grounds to believe that the U.S. committed war crimes, specifically in two strikes, which the report says killed almost 180 people, including children. The U.S. has not taken responsibility for the school strike and has denied the other." The report also accuses Iran of committing crimes against humanity against its own people. Danielle Kurtzleben, NPR News, The White House.
4: Farmers in northern border states are trying to adapt to tariffs on farm equipment from Canada. NPR's Kirk Sigler reports.
6: Lee Dahlman farms in Montana's Golden Triangle, one of the country's top wheat-growing areas. He's been trying to save money on fertilizer by rotating in crops like lentils that naturally inject nitrates into his soil and using new smart tech that selectively drops fertilizer or pesticides from his sprayer.
7: So does tariffs affect me? No. Does it bother me? No. No. Some things may be made in Canada, yeah, but as long as you're smart and wise about it, you know, we don't have to buy out of Canada.
6: Still, farmers like Dahlman here say Canada is an important trading partner. And until the retaliatory tariffs hit the other day, communities here had benefited from buying everything from parts, supplies, and groceries over the northern border. Kirk Sigler, NPR News, Dutton, Montana.
4: Homes are collapsing because of erosion exacerbated by sea level rise. NPR's Rebecca Hersher reports a federal program gives many owners no choice but to let their homes fall.
8: The Federal Emergency Management Agency, FEMA, provides flood insurance for houses in the U.S. But those insurance policies do little to help the owners of houses that are threatened by rising seas. Lisa Sherrard is a flood insurance agent in North Carolina.
9: The problem is that the policy won't pay until the house suffers a loss.
8: Even if the house is clearly doomed, owners can't get money from their policy to pay for demolishing it before it falls. FEMA did not respond to questions from NPR about the pollution problems or costs to taxpayers of letting homes fall. A bill that would address the issue is stalled in Congress. Rebecca Hersher, NPR News.
4: President Trump is withdrawing his nomination of former Oklahoma State Trooper Lance Schroyer to lead ICE, so the agency will continue to be without a Senate-confirmed leader. Instead, Trump nominated Schroyer to be Assistant Secretary of Homeland Security. Schroyer is close to the agency's chief, former Oklahoma Republican Senator Mark Wayne Mullen. 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
11: It's 5:04. I'm Elise Gregg, and this is MPB News. Longtime Hinds County Chancellor Dwayne Thomas has died. Officials say the 72-year-old judge died Wednesday at his home in Byram from natural causes. Thomas served on the bench for nearly two decades, shaping major statewide legal rulings. Before that, Thomas served in the State House of Representatives for nearly a decade, representing House District 71. He also served as assistant county attorney in Hinds County for 11 years. Colleagues across Mississippi remember him as a fair judge who stood up for children and families. A federal judge is officially ending more than 50 years of court supervision for Lee County School District. Twin States News reports U.S. District Judge Daniel Jordan dissolved a landmark 1969 desegregation order earlier this month. District leaders argue that the ruling proves the school system eliminated racial discrimination and successfully created equal opportunities for all students. More than 300,000 fans will flood Oxford this weekend for the Ole Miss and LSU football matchup, prompting a massive multi-agency security push. Public Safety Commissioner Sean Tindall says local law enforcement is partnering directly with Louisiana State Police to manage the crowds and keep tailgaters safe.
12: Law enforcement's working hand in hand, and we expect them to, while there might be a rivalry, put it in perspective and have a great game day experience and enjoy the game without there being any other inappropriate activities or fights.
11: Oxford Mayor Robin Tannehill expects the city population to quadruple overnight and urges everyone to prepare for heavy traffic and delays. The Hattiesburg Zoo has a new resident in its animal family. WDAM reports Ava, a 12-year-old female Malayan tiger, arrived from Oklahoma this week to spend her senior retirement years in South Mississippi. Zookeepers are giving the critically endangered cat time to adjust to her new surroundings before she officially greets the public. This is MPB News on Think Radio, Mississippi Public Broadcasting.
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15: And I'm Bobby Carter.
14: That's the sound of go-go, a steady beat that's usually between 80 and 94 beats per minute. It's full of funk and soul with heavy percussion, conga drums, cowbells, and tambourines.
15: Its roots go all the way back to Africa, but it's also infused with a Latin flavor. It's dance music that is a cultural expression of our nation's capital, Washington, D.C.
16: Well, when you hear go-go, you think of D.C., New York, California, and all that's hip-hop, you know? Well, D.C. is go-go. This is where it all started, and it's where it's been since 1976.
14: Chuck Brown was known as the godfather of go-go. Before he died in 2012, he played the music for almost 40 years. Style has evolved over time, but the syncopated drum beat remains. That's the heart of go-go.
16: It's a groove. It's a feeling that goes on and on and on. That's why they call it go-go.
15: Another characteristic of go-go music is the call and response nature of the music. You know what I'm saying? Shout out Northeast, Northwest. Shout out PG County, everybody out Largo. Shout out MoCo. The audience interaction is what's key.

0: Bobby, you've lived in D.C. long enough to, I imagine, really get to know go-go. What do you think makes it so special?
1: To me, it's the rawness on it. If you've ever been to a go-go, those drums pierce through your entire being. It is raw. It's oftentimes way too loud, but it's just the feeling. It's the percussion. You know what I mean? Mm-hmm. That those drums just move the entire building.
0: Mm-hmm. And it's really a blend like nothing I've ever heard before.
1: Yeah, for sure.
0: On this show, we've got the four most well-known go-go bands to ever play this music.
1: That's right, Anna. Coming up, we'll hear some Trouble Funk, some Rare Essence, some EU, aka Experience Unlimited. But first, we're going to start with the OG himself, the great Chuck Brown. This is Chuck Brown at the Tiny Desk in 2010.

0: That was the godfather of go-go, Chuck Brown, at the Tiny Desk. We heard It Don't Mean a Thing, Run Joe, Bustin' Loose, Wind Me Up, and we started out with Senorita.
1: Now, before we go on, we gotta mention, and if you're from D.C., you know that go-go songs can literally go-go on and on. So what we're gonna hear today are Tiny Desk versions of these songs, so stick around and feel that go-go groove.
0: Franny Kelly and Bob Boylan produced that show. Kevin Waite recorded and mixed it. Up next, we've got Trouble Funk and Rare Essence.
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1: It's Tiny Desk Radio from NPR Music. I'm Bobby Carter.
0: And I'm Ana Maria Sayer. This hour, we're celebrating 50 years of a cultural phenomenon, go-go music. Bobby, we need to let the people know that when we say go-go, we're not talking about go-go girls dancing in a club.
1: Anything but, Ana. The go-go that we're talking about is an offshoot of funk music born in Washington, D.C. back in the 70s.
0: It's this slow and simple groove, but hidden within it are dense polyrhythms and interwoven harmonies. This is music that sets the pace of the party.
1: That's right. Another go-go band that emerged in the 70s was Trouble Funk, led by the band's bassist and lead vocalist, Big Tony.
5: Hey, fellas, yeah. Baby got to take time up and get close to the lady.
0: In 1982, Hey Fellas was released by Sugar Hill Records, the same label that made Rapper's Delight a big hit. It was one of the first go-go songs to cross over to the mainstream.
1: Yeah, and in the 80s, as hip-hop began to grow, go-go found its way into some pretty major hits. For example, that Trouble Funk song, Pump Me Up, was sampled by Public Enemy for Fight the Power. But here's the thing, Ana. Even though go-go has flirted with the mainstream, go-go has always remained a regional genre, specifically to the African-American communities of Maryland and D.C., which was especially known as Chocolate City back in the 80s.
0: But here at Tiny Desk Radio, which is based in Washington, D.C., we see firsthand how this music transforms a room. And that's definitely the case with Trouble Funk, who have coined themselves as the ambassadors of go-go.
1: That's right, Ana. And look, Trouble Funk's take on this music is so distinct. Of course they got the go-go groove, but they use an old-school R&B horn line. They got congas, too, but timbales are front and center in their arrangements.
0: Timbales are a high-pitched metal drum that originated in Cuba and are regularly used in Latin genres like salsa and mambo.
1: All right, so let's hear them now. We're going to start this set off right with Pump Me Up. This is Trouble Funk at the Tiny Desk.

Thank you. Right about now, we're going to take y'all back. We're going to take y'all way back to Trouble Funk's very first hit, 1979. LT, kick it.

0: That was Trouble Funk at the Tiny Desk back in 2018. We heard E-flat Boogie, It's in the Mix, a.k.a. Don't Touch That Stereo, Drop the Bomb, Grip It, and we started out with Pump Me Up.
1: All right, so let's keep going. Another go-go band to play the desk was Rare Essence, a group that started in 1976. James Funk Thomas, one of the vocalists for Rare Essence, told World Cafe how they got started.
2: It started with Chuck Brown, the godfather of go-go. Mm-hmm. And it started with a Latin rhythm, because he came from a group called the Los Latinos. Coming up behind him, I used to be his DJ early on. And I came up with this great idea to emulate the godfather. Man, we had gotten a percussionist named Jungle Boogie, and he studied under an African percussionist. So he kind of changed the sound from Latin rhythm to African rhythm. And that's basically what you kind of hear with the different rhythms in the group.
0: Guitarist and vocalist Andre Whiteboy Johnson picks up the story.
3: Jungle Boogie brought the African rhythm to it, but the call and response thing was actually mainly James Funk's thing. Him having almost full-on conversations with the audience at times is the basis of what go-go music is.
1: All right, so let's hear some of those conversations now. Here's Rare Essence at the Tiny Desk.

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0: There we go. Let the world hear you.
1: R A R.
0: After 40 plus years, and we still learn this.

0: That was Rare Essence, another OG go-go band at the Tiny Desk. We just heard Overnight Scenario, Lock It, Bad Bad, One-on-One, Freaky Deke, and Rock This Party.
1: Did you hear that special shout-out for Sweet Soraya?
0: Mm-hmm.
1: That's our executive producer, and she produced that Rare Essence show. Josh Rogerson was the audio engineer. He also mixed the Trouble Funk show. Abby O'Neill produced that one.
0: When we come back, we've got one more go-go band for you. EU, a.k.a. 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
0: 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I'm Bobby Carter.
1: And I'm Ana Maria Sayre. This hour, we're celebrating 50 years of go-go music with another band that got its start in the

0: Now, you might recognize this song. This song, The Butt, by Experience Unlimited, a.k.a. EU, peaked at number one on the U.S. Billboard Hot Black Singles chart in 1988. Hot Black Singles chart. That existed.
1: I was like, whoa.
0: It was released as a single off the soundtrack for Spike Lee's movie, The Classic School Days.
1: EU is led by Gregory Sugar Bear Elliott. He was born in North Carolina, but his family moved to Washington, D.C. when he was just 2 years old. At Ballou High School in Southeast D.C., the bassist put together a group of musicians called The Rebels that eventually became his band. They still play today.
0: When Sugar Bear was in the office for the show, we asked him what this music means to him.
2: Go-Go is my life. It's the best music in the world. It's an instant party. You can't stay still. You are part of it as soon as you hear it because you move. It's heavy percussion bass. It's call and response. A big giant party. That's what Go-Go is to me and to the world.
0: Sugar Bear is right about that. Ana, you missed it. He had the whole office shaking. This is Experience Unlimited at the Tiny Desk.
2: Y'all loosen up some fun, y'all. All right.

0: over here. New York.
1: Hey, we got the butt.
0: D.C.
1: Hey, we got the butt.
0: L.A.

0: La La. And they started out with Shake Your Thing. Bobby, I know you were shaking your thing at that show. Sorry I missed it.
1: Anna, it was a rare shaking that thing moment, if you know what I mean.
0: Oh, I believe it, Bobby.
1: That thing was thing.
0: And you know what? I'm not sorry I missed it.
1: Saraya Muhammad produced that show, and Neil T-Vault recorded and mixed it. Neil is also our technical director, and Saraya is also our executive producer.
0: Tiny Desk Radio is produced by Walter Ray Watson and Noah Caldwell. Lars Gottrich is our series editor. Our theme was composed by Kaylin Ellis. Sonali Mehta is the executive director of NPR Music.
1: 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I'm Bobby Carter.
0: And I'm Ana Maria Sayer. 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
6: The overall chances for wet weather up and down the state of Mississippi looking pretty low. Straight through the weekend, we have the hot and sticky weather sticking around too. If we see any rain, it'll be extremely isolated. Clear this evening and tonight in the Boonville area. Our low, low 70s, upper 90s showing up Friday with some sun. We've got the upper 90s coming our way for Saturday and Sunday too. Clear in the Greenville area tonight, a low, low 70s, possibly hitting 100 on Friday. We're going to hover near 100 for the high Saturday and Sunday too. Clear in Macomb this evening and tonight, a low upper 60s. Mid to upper 90s moving our way for Friday and Saturday. Slight chance for rain Sunday. I'm meteorologist Jennifer Naramore. 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
7: A lot of people in China have said this is disingenuous. This is a hoax to get us to slow down while the U.S. then doubles down.
8: Tech titans warn of AI catastrophe. President Trump calls it a hoax. How do things look from China?
9: It's Thursday, September 17th, and this is All Things Considered from NPR News.
8: I'm Mary Louise Kelly.
9: And I'm Juana Summers. In North Carolina's Outer Banks, houses are falling into the ocean.
8: Why many owners of those houses are rooting for this scenario.
10: If they would settle with me for the insurance, I would have it torn down tomorrow. But it's going to fall in a storm, and it's going to be scattered for miles.
9: Plus T-Rex footprints.
8: They are rare, they are huge, and if you measure the space between them, you can tell how fast the T-Rex was walking.
11: I expected more out of T-Rex, to be honest. They were no hurry when they were walking around.
9: Plus, Felix Contreras brings us the Latin Grammy nominees.
8: That's all ahead. First, the news.
12: Live from NPR News in Washington, I'm Ryland Barton. The Trump administration is preventing the president of the Palestinian Authority from traveling to New York to address the UN General Assembly next week, but it is giving visas to Iranian leaders, as NPR's Michelle Kellerman reports.
13: The State Department says the, quote, core delegation from the Iranian regime will be able to attend the UN General Assembly high-level week. They'll be under travel restrictions and won't be able to buy luxury goods. The delegation will also be smaller than last year, according to the State Department. Officials won't say how many Iranian officials will be traveling with President Masoud Pezeshkian. He's due to address the world body next Wednesday. The Palestinian president, meanwhile, will have to give his speech via video. For a second year in a row, the State Department has denied visas for Mahmoud Abbas and officials from the Palestinian Authority. Michelle Kellerman, NPR News, the State Department.
12: A federal judge has ordered the Kennedy Center in Washington, D.C. to provide 30 days' notice before making any major physical changes to the building. President Trump has threatened to demolish the building if his name isn't put on it. U.S. District Judge Christopher Cooper said his ruling would, quote, avoid any confusion on that score given more recent events. The Kennedy Center's executive director said he closed the iconic Performing Arts Center temporarily due to risks to public safety. On Capitol Hill, Republican House Speaker Mike Johnson has adjourned his chamber early so members can go home and campaign ahead of the midterm election. The move prevents lawmakers from voting on articles of impeachment against Defense Secretary Pete Hegseth over the war in Iran. NPR's Quill Lawrence reports the House also won't vote on legislation affecting U.S. military veterans, a measure that's languished for years.
14: The bill would close a loophole that prevents some veterans who get VA disability benefits from also collecting full military retirement pay.
15: We've earned it. I was willing to give my life, no problem, for this country.
14: That's Jen Knott, who saw combat in Iraq. After years of waiting, she says the support is finally there to force a vote on the bill, and Congress is going home.
15: It has a real world effect on myself and my family and the other veterans and their families that are involved in this. You know, in this economy, we need our retirement.
14: Around 50,000 veterans are affected. The bill has been blocked from a vote by fiscal hawks in the past, but advocates hope it will pass after Congress returns in November. Quill Lawrence, NPR News.
12: Mortgage rates climbed for the fourth week in a row, driving the average long-term U.S. home loan rate to just below 7%, its highest level in over 19 months. Mortgage buyer Freddie Mac says that the benchmark 30-year fixed rate mortgage rate rose to 6.95% from 6.76% last week. A year ago, it was 0.5% lower. Major U.S. stock indexes rose today. 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
17: It's 6:04. I'm Elise Gregg, and this is MPB News. State troopers are expanding their presence in Oxford ahead of one of the biggest college football games of the weekend. More than 100,000 fans are expected as 8th-ranked Ole Miss hosts 7th-ranked LSU in a top-10 SEC matchup. The game could have implications for the conference race and postseason standings. Law enforcement agencies are bringing in additional officers to manage traffic and security around the stadium. Hotels across Lafayette County are nearly sold out. Kickoff is scheduled for Saturday night at 6:30. The U.S. Administration for Children and Families is awarding Mississippi new grant money to speed up foster care approvals. State caseworkers will use the funds to upgrade background check technology and deploy mobile fingerprinting tools. Federal officials announced the grants today. State leaders say these modern upgrades will eliminate administrative delays and place vulnerable children into safe homes faster. Students from 15 Mississippi schools are putting their tech skills to the test in Jackson. The Mississippi Children's Museum teamed up with C Spire today to host the 9th annual C3 Junior Competition. Students are learning to use artificial intelligence and robotics while building real-world workforce skills. C Spire executive Jeff Cook says the event teaches practical technology habits children can use at home and at school.
18: You're hitting on the critical thinking skills that are so important to distinguish what is real and what is not real, number one, and number two, how to do building blocks upon building blocks.
17: Organizers are also bringing the hands-on competition to the Mississippi Children's Museum location in Meridian. This is MPB News on Think Radio, Mississippi Public Broadcasting.

That was EU at the Tiny Desk closing out this Go-Go Hour on Tiny Desk Radio. We just heard the Tiny Desk version of The Butt, Boom Bapa, EU Freeze, Taste of Your Love, Go Juju Go, Ooh La.

0: This is All Things Considered from NPR News. I'm Juana Summers.
1: And I'm Mary Louise Kelly. If you are like me, you have spent this past week hearing a number of AI-driven doomsday scenarios. Warnings about the extreme risk of superintelligent AI have been pouring out of the tech world. President Trump has largely swatted away any and all words of caution about artificial intelligence, calling them a hoax. But there is one AI scenario that concerns him falling behind China. I asked NPR White House correspondent Emily Fang about that possibility on our weekly national security podcast, Sources and Methods.
2: President Trump has directly cited one of the reasons why he supports AI expansionism as basically, we don't build this stuff first, no matter how dangerous it could be. China's going to do it first. And there's been a very robust debate about, well, can China actually build that first? The U.S. still has a pretty substantial lead when it comes to hardware and software abilities when it comes to AI. So can it build these frontier models faster than the U.S.? And actually, does it even really want to? You know, it's clear from Chinese state planning documents they want to develop AI capabilities and they want to apply that as fast as possible. But arguably, it's not in their interest to build a model that then could turn around and destroy all of humanity. And then there's a second parallel discussion that I've been following about there's an obvious interest in the two leading countries that host the most powerful AI companies to come together and talk about broad safety guidelines. But is there any real political incentive for them to do so? And you see President Trump and other people, his advisors around him, arguing this is a risk that we cannot take. If we voluntarily constrain ourselves, China might promise to do something, but then flake out and they'll use that time to then surpass us.
1: A couple of pieces to follow up on in what you just said. One, you were talking about the people who advise Trump. Who is he listening to on AI that is informing his thinking about what the risks are and are not?
2: Trump has surrounded himself with a lot of technology CEOs. There's been a lot of reporting about his fond relationship with the CEO of NVIDIA, which makes a lot of the graphic chips, processing units, the chips that go behind data centers that power AI. Trump has flown with Jensen Huang, the CEO of NVIDIA, to Beijing. And so Huang at NVIDIA has been a big proponent of trying to accelerate the development of AI in the U.S. as quickly as possible. You also have Trump's former AI czar, David Sachs, who is a big-time investor in Silicon Valley, who's written a lot on social media, dismissing all of these concerns about AI as doomerism. And so those are the kinds of voices that are influencing Trump right now. And the other, I would argue, is the U.S. economy. There's going to be about $1 trillion of investment in data centers this fiscal year alone. So AI is one of the things that's propping up the U.S. economy, which we know the president really cares about, despite things like the war in Iran and inflation.
1: Huh. I think you've just started to answer what I was going to ask you next, which is how do we square legit concerns about not wanting to get left behind by China or you know, let them race ahead of us on this. And yet this White House has greenlit the sale of advanced chips to China, which they need to develop AI.
2: Yes. Trump is very pro-business. He wants more sale of American chips abroad. So he's reverse decisions that would limit the sale of advanced semiconductor chips to China. And if we want to beat China, but we're also selling the same hardware that allows them to beat us, that's kind of a big tension in your AI policy. The other assumption that I want to dig into, though, is that regulation would necessarily slow down the development of AI. And I think, weirdly, China is a good example of this. So China put very strict domestic controls on AI development and public usage, mostly for politically self-serving purposes. A lot of the strictest rules are about what kinds of content can be made available to the public. And yet we've seen Chinese companies make really, really fast developments to the point where they're almost catching up to American AI companies. So it's not necessarily the case when we look at China that having regulations in place limits the development of AI.
1: Do we know, and I'm asking you to put your former China correspondent cap back on, do we know how this conversation is playing out in China? Are they also having a raging debate about AI, you know, disaster and how imminent it may or may not be?
2: They have been talking about this for a long time. What has really captured people's attention has been Dario Amodei's paper, arguing for slowing down AI. And
1: that's being read and discussed.
2: Very much so.
1: Okay.
2: And specifically pointing out China in that essay and saying China is our pacing challenge and we need to ask China to also voluntarily slow down their development. And that's been very controversial because a lot of people in China have said this is disingenuous. This is a hoax to get us to slow down while the U.S. then doubles down and runs even farther ahead of us. And so I think that demonstrates again that although there's a lot of interest politically in China for some kind of global regulation of AI, there's also a complete lack of trust as to what the U.S. government and U.S. companies' ulterior motives really are.
1: That was White House correspondent Emily Fang on NPR's National Security Podcast, Sources and Methods. Our cybersecurity correspondent, Jenna McLaughlin, also joined us for a wide-ranging discussion about AI. You can hear the whole thing wherever you get your podcasts.
3: In North Carolina, homes are falling into the ocean. Collapse is often the best option for the owners of these houses. Sometimes, it's the only option. And as NPR's Rebecca Hersher reports, that's because of perverse incentives created by the federal government.
4: Coming over this dune, there's a row of houses behind me.
5: In Rodanthe, North Carolina, there is one house standing in the middle of the beach. It's on stilts, maybe 20 feet off the ground. Couples and folks walking their dogs along the edge of the water at sunset have to go around it.
4: It's not even high tide, probably 4 more hours until high tide, and the waves are breaking under the house. I'm sure at high tide the whole thing is in the water.
5: Richard Foreman is a home builder in Ohio, and this is his house.
6: My wife used to laugh about, I can be not on the beach in Ohio, so why would I want a house that's not on the water? She doesn't think that way anymore.
5: Foreman is a tell-it-like-it-is kind of guy. And all joking aside, this North Carolina beach house has been a huge headache. When he and his wife bought it in 2019, it was about 100 feet from the water. All that sand is gone now.
6: There's no more dune at all.
5: The stairs up to the front door were ripped away by waves about 5 years ago. The septic system is gone. It's one storm away from being a pile of debris. Foreman knows how this ends. The house is going to collapse. And he's about as prepared as you can be for your house to fall into the ocean.
6: My taxes are current. My flood insurance is current. All my insurance is current.
5: He even pays for a flood insurance policy, specifically for water threats. And in the U.S., almost all residential flood insurance is public. It's backed by taxpayers, and it's sold by the federal government, specifically by the Federal Emergency Management Agency, FEMA. But his flood insurance doesn't solve the problem. Lisa Sherrard is a longtime flood insurance agent and the former head of the Association of State Floodplain Managers. That's the trade group for state flood officials.
7: The problem is that the policy won't pay until the house suffers a loss.
5: She explains that removing a house costs tens of thousands of dollars, but owners can't get any money from their flood insurance policy to cover that cost, even if the house is doomed. The only way to get a payout is to let it collapse. And the more stuff you lose, the higher the payout can be. So there's not much financial incentive to clean out the house. Reed Corbett is a climate scientist and coastal expert at East Carolina University.
8: They typically aren't removing anything from inside the house unless it's very personal items, because if you remove it, then you can't get reimbursed for it when it falls. That's one of the reasons you tend to see such large debris fields, because all of the furniture and everything was still in the house.
5: FEMA did not respond to questions from NPR, but the National Flood Insurance Program is generally designed to cover the cost of actual flood damage, not theoretical future damage. Meanwhile, the costs of rising seas are mounting in coastal communities. Dare County, North Carolina, is the epicenter right now. Climate change has accelerated beach erosion there. Hundreds of feet of beach have disappeared. Since 2020, 32 houses have collapsed into the ocean. And places around the country face similar threats, including in California, Virginia, Michigan, Massachusetts, and Maine. Congresswoman Shelley Pingree represents coastal Maine.
9: You can go to a coastal community today and say, look at that house. That's very vulnerable. And so why not say, okay, before that falls into the ocean, what if it could be moved? What if it could be dismantled?
5: Pingree is one of the sponsors of a bipartisan bill introduced last year in Congress that would allow homeowners to use part of their flood insurance payout to remove their threatened houses before they collapse. An NPR analysis finds it could save taxpayers money because the alternative options for protecting homes against rising seas are increasingly expensive and ineffective. But the bill is stalled. Julie Youngman is an attorney at the Southern Environmental Law Center.
10: Probably is not going to pass. It was introduced in May of 2025, and it has sat in committee. I don't think it's even had a hearing.
5: The Trump administration's efforts to slash FEMA's workforce and budget have made it harder for popular bipartisan efforts to reform the agency to find traction in Congress, which leaves people like Richard Foreman with stranded homes and few options.
6: If they would settle with me for the insurance, I would have it torn down tomorrow. But by requiring the waiting game for it to fall, it's going to fall in a storm and it's going to be scattered for miles.
5: He's alarmed by the prospect of all that pollution. Last year, his son tried to empty out their house, but found it was too treacherous. The water was already too high.
6: He said it looked like we had just left for dinner. Everything's still in there. Nothing's changed.
5: Meanwhile, it's peak hurricane season in the Atlantic, and Foreman's house is likely one storm away from collapse.
6: Which really leads you to believe they're really just hoping they'll fall instead. It is absolutely nuts.
5: Rebecca Hersher, NPR News.

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6: This is All Things Considered from NPR News. I'm Mary Louise Kelly.
7: And I'm Juana Summers. It's time now for our Science News Roundup from Shortwave, NPR Science Podcast. I'm joined by the show's hosts, Regina Barber and Nate Rott. Hey, y'all.
8: Hey.
9: Hey.
7: As always, you've brought us three science stories that caught your attention recently. Tell us what they are.
9: Okay, Juana, we've got some science that's going to make you want to pick up a book.
8: We asked the question, can our sun produce a dangerous super flare?
9: And to end on a lighter note, T-Rex footprints.
7: Okay, I have a lot of questions. A lot of questions here. Yeah. Let's start with reading science.
8: Okay, so the big takeaway from all this science we're going to talk about is not going to be all that surprising. Reading's good for you. Like we've all been told since we were kids.
9: Yes, mom was right about everything. but what's really cool about this new research compiled in the journal Psychological Medicine is how specific it gets in looking at some of the benefits of reading.
8: Specifically, reading for fun.
7: I love reading for fun, particularly a good romance book or two.
8: Yeah, definitely.
9: That counts. Graphic novels count, yes. History books, newspapers. What's important, Juana, is that you're choosing to do it for some kind of satisfaction. Mm.
8: Which, as you may have heard, is increasingly rare.
10: Reading rates are among children and young people are on the decline and actually at the lowest levels since they started taking records.
9: So that's Christelle Langley, an assistant professor at Cambridge University and one of the authors of this new review. And she's talking specifically about reading rates where she lives in the UK. But reading rates and comprehension are also really low in the U.S. too.
7: Oh, that's interesting. But like, what are the consequences of that? What are the benefits that people are missing out on by not reading?
8: Yeah. So studies they looked at focused on two age groups, youth and adolescent readers, and then older readers.
9: Yeah. One study which looked at more than 10,000 young people in the U.S. found that children who began reading for pleasure earlier in life had better attention spans, memory, executive function as adolescents. They also had better sleeping habits and mental health. I could go on and on.
7: Gotta say, that's a pretty compelling list there.
8: Yeah, and with older people, they found recreational reading might help keep the brain from aging and help us cut the risk of Alzheimer's disease and dementia.
9: Christelle says that one study that really stood out to her was one that looked at grandparents reading to their grandchildren. It's very cute. Mm-hmm. Specifically looking at a part of the brain that's really important for learning and memory, the hippocampus.
10: What this study found was that the hippocampus actually enlarged as the grandparents were reading to their grandchildren. And this might be one of the reasons why it seems to be protective of brain aging.
7: Okay, all you grandparents out there listening, read to your grandchildren. It is important.
9: Yes.
7: All right, let's move on now to solar flares. I have a question. What is a super flare and
11: Should I be worried here?
8: Yeah, let's talk about a normal flare first. That's a sudden brightening of a star. When this happens on our sun, that can sometimes shoot a lot of energy towards Earth. This happened in May 2024 and caused, like, irregularities in power grids, disrupted some radio communications. It also created northern lights that could be seen in the southern U.S.
9: Yeah, which were super pretty.
8: Yeah.
9: So imagine, though, a solar flare that is 10 to 100 times greater than that. That is a super flare, which could have more disastrous effects. And these super flares have been coming from other stars. So the question is, could our sun make them too?
11: Can it?
9: Possibly. So a new study published by the Royal Society looked at solar activity dating back millennia.
8: Now, some of that data was recorded by humans, like old drawings of sunspots, which are associated with solar flares. But other data came from material all over the Earth.
12: We have things in the ice. We have things in tree rings. We have rocks. We have all this, like, geological evidence for what the sun is doing.
9: That is astronomer James Davenport at the University of Washington, who is not a part of this new study. And he says, we're lucky to have all this data about the sun's past.
12: It's the only star that we have that kind of historical record for that we'll never get for other stars.
8: Looking at all these lines of evidence, the scientists behind this study say maybe the sun could produce these super flares like other stars do.
11: Okay, so what do we do if our sun makes one of these super flares?
8: Well, first, Juana, it's not guaranteed. Just because our sun can doesn't mean it will. And just because a flare happens doesn't mean it will hit Earth. Earth orbits the sun rotates, the geometry has to be just right.
9: Yeah, but I hear you, Juana. I have the same concern. What if, right?
8: Right.
9: So we asked James what would happen, and here's what he said.
12: It wouldn't send us back to the Stone Age. It wouldn't permanently knock out our technology, but it would disrupt everything, and we may all lose power for a while.
9: And if we do, well, time to pick up a book, yep. Right?
11: Hey, listen, I would not complain about a time to just sit and be away from the screens.
8: Talk to the sun.
11: All right, and for our last topic, dinosaur tracks.
9: Yes, every six-year-old's favorite extinct group of animals. So this study has a really cool origin story, Juana.
8: Yeah, it starts with a high school teacher from Colorado. His name is Kent Hupps, and he was in North Dakota visiting this area called the Hell Creek Formation, which is really famous for fossils.
13: And I kind of looked to my left, and I thought, oh my God, that looks like a track. And I got really excited because I know that the tracks in the Hell Creek are incredibly rare.
9: Kent is also an associate at the Denver Museum of Nature and Science, so he spent a lot of time hunting for fossils, and he says finding these tracks,
13: to find that really is like a pinnacle in your life or your career. It really is.
11: And were these the prehistoric footprints of a T-Rex?
8: Yeah, exactly. So what was remarkable about this finding is that, as he says, T-Rex tracks are really rare. This is the only trackway of an adult T-Rex ever discovered, even though we found tons of fossilized skeletons of these animals.
9: And one of these footprints, there's at least four of them. They're huge, about 3.5 feet long. They're the size of boulders.
11: Whoa.
9: Yeah.
8: And by measuring the space between the tracks, the scientists were able to determine how fast the T-Rex was walking, a leisurely 3 or 4 miles an hour, like a fast hiking speed. Here's Kent's colleague, Tyler Leeson.
14: I expected more out of T-Rex, to be honest. They were no hurry when they were walking around.
11: Okay, like, I love the movie Jurassic Park, and remember, they looked like they were running pretty fast in this, but it sounds like I might actually be able to outrun one of these.
9: No, unfortunately not, Juana. The scientists think they could run at about 20 miles per hour. I don't know, maybe you can run that fast.
11: Definitely not.
9: So, yeah, they could still catch you for dinner, but this T-Rex was just walking, chilling, according to this study in the Journal of Vertebrate Paleontology.
8: Tyler said next they're going to helicopter these giant stone footprints back to the museum to take a closer look.
14: I really hope that there's skin impressions preserved on these tracks. I think there's a pretty reasonable chance that we will find scale. So I think that's what I am most excited about.
9: We have a lot more dinosaur skeletons and skin impressions, so finding scales would give us a better idea what the animals actually look like.
11: Ooh, T-Rex scales, that sounds fun.
8: And Juana, there's another bonus fact about T-Rexes out in a different journal this week, which looked at a T-Rex tooth and determined T-Rexes were probably the same temperature as us, 97 degrees Fahrenheit.
9: Which is surprising because people tend to think dinosaurs were like today's reptiles, you know, cold-blooded. But this shows they were actually warm-blooded and active.
11: Gotta say, when I walked into the studio, I was not expecting to get a full-blown dinosaur education, but thanks for that.
9: Yeah, that's what we're here for.
8: Yeah, no worries. Welcome anytime.
11: Regina Barber and Nate Rott from NPR Science Podcast Shortwave, thanks so much.
9: Yeah, thank you.
8: Thank you.

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2: Moving right along with the extremely quiet weather pattern in place. Absolutely no rain on tap, at least through Saturday. Small in chances for wet weather, especially into the southern parts of the state by Sunday. This evening and tonight in Oxford, we're clear. Low 70s and upper 90s in place Friday, Saturday, Sunday too. No rain during this time. Clear in the Starkville area straight through tonight, a low 70s. Wall-to-wall sunshine Friday, highs upper 90s. Are going to be stuck in the upper 90s, possibly hitting 100. Saturday and Sunday, too. Natchez area clear tonight, a low upper 60s. We have our upper 90s Friday, Saturday, and Sunday, too, with dry weather. I'm meteorologist Jennifer Naramore. This is Think Radio.
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5: Live from NPR News in Culver City, California, I'm Dwayne Brown. A judge is reining in President Trump's threat to tear down the Kennedy Center in Washington, D.C. if his name is not on the performing arts building. Trump seemingly made a point of being photographed yesterday aboard Air Force One, reviewing a poster mock-up declaring Kennedy Center demolished. NPR's Anastasia Tsiolkos has more.
6: President Trump made the remark on a tarmac Wednesday, but federal judge Christopher Cooper has ruled that the building may not be demolished unless the board submits plans at least 30 days in advance. Cooper's ruling came after an avalanche of emergency filings. One includes a sworn statement from a witness describing a forklift repeatedly hitting the center on Wednesday. Meanwhile, a group of eight architecture and culture groups filed a request with the judge asking him to appoint a receiver, independent monitor, or some other neutral party to protect the physical building and the institution. Anastasia Tsoukas, NPR News.
5: The U.S. Conference of Catholic Bishops is creating a task force on artificial intelligence. NPR's Jason DeRose tells us the move comes in response to Pope Leo's encyclical on AI earlier this year.
7: The bishops say the task force will promote policies and practices that protect human dignity, religious liberty, democratic institutions, workers, families, and vulnerable populations. The bishops say the church can contribute to the moral foundations of AI models, and they say they want to encourage companies to guarantee human oversight of the technology and prevent the misuse of their inventions. Bishops have already been going to Capitol Hill and meeting with members of Congress to urge what they call meaningful safety guardrails on AI. In May, Pope Leo published Magnifica Humanitas on safeguarding the human person in the age of artificial intelligence. Jason DeRose, NPR News.
5: And you are listening to NPR News. The World Health Organization, or WHO, is calling for more research into therapies like herbal medicine and acupuncture. NPR's Jonathan Lambert reports.
8: Billions of people around the globe rely on traditional medicine. For many, especially in lower-income countries, a local traditional healer might be their first line of care. But less than 1% of the global health research budget is devoted to studying whether these treatments are safe or effective. The WHO wants to change that. It released a framework on Thursday that sets out priorities, like studying therapies for pain, stroke, and mental health. Traditional therapies can often be highly variable by nature, making them hard to study with clinical trials. The WHO's framework suggests that artificial intelligence might be able to help disentangle messy data and identify what really works. Jonathan Lambert, NPR News.
5: Warm-blooded, that's what researchers at UCLA say. A new study backs up about the Tyrannosaurus rex. The study, putting the kibosh on the old theory that the T-Rex was a sluggish, cold-blooded creature. Researchers say the massive meat-eating dinosaur had a body temperature of 97 degrees. That's not far off from the normal human body temperature of about 98 degrees. The scientists used fossilized teeth to take the temperature of the T-Rex. On Wall Street, stocks rebounded today after the price of a barrel of crude oil fell back to below $105. This is NPR.
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9: It's not like we're just rolling the dice. If we build in the right way, I think the probability of something bad happening is very low. If we build in the wrong way, the probability of something bad happening is very high.
0: But what would building in the right way look like, and how would that be enforced? That's on the next On Point.
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12: This is All Things Considered from NPR News. I'm Juana Summers.
13: And I'm Mary Louise Kelly. People in Gaza are living in tents or unsteady, bombed-out buildings. On Wednesday, one of those buildings collapsed. It had about 100 people inside. Gaza's rescue crews pulled 21 bodies out of the rubble and say dozens of people were wounded. NPR's Aya Batraoui in Dubai and NPR's Anas Baba in Gaza bring us this next report on how Gaza's 2 million residents have nowhere safe to live.
14: That's Noor Al-Jabari, 17 years old. She has scratches on her forehead and bruises on her body, and she's visibly shaken. Al-Jabari says it was 2 a.m. when she suddenly found herself trapped beneath concrete.
15: She
14: says her grandfather, grandmother, aunts, and the families living below them were killed when the 6-story building collapsed. This is one of at least 200,000 buildings in Gaza the UN says were damaged or destroyed by Israeli airstrikes in 2 years of war. NPR's Anas Baba describes what it's like walking the streets of Gaza City.
16: When you look to your right, when you look to your left, buildings that survived the Israeli airstrikes and the military operation are heavily damaged. Families have stretched like blue and white plastic traps to protect them from wind.
14: Al-Jabari says her grandfather knew their building could collapse. They could see its cracks and holes. But the family agreed it was better than the makeshift tent they'd been living in, which feels like a furnace in the summer and floods in the winter. Like thousands of Palestinian families in Gaza today who have no other choice. They lived in the bombed-out building so they could sleep with a roof over their head. Here's NPR's reporter in Gaza at the site of the collapsed building Wednesday.
16: When you look at what I can see here is that the floors have been caved. You can see that one slab on top of the other. The pile is maybe 30 feet high. There is twisted steel, shutter tiles. It collapsed while everyone was sleeping. Since then, rescue crews have been digging mostly with their hands, and after 16 hours of non-stop work to reach the trapped people, they have pulled 20 bodies from under the debris. Among them, 9 children and 6 women. The youngest was 1-year-old baby, died between his mother arm, and the oldest was a 65-year-old woman.
14: The Norwegian Refugee Council, or NRC, which manages shelter supplies in Gaza, says there are hundreds of buildings like this one, assessed to be unsafe but still inhabited. But the NRC and other aid groups say Israel repeatedly turns away shelter and repair materials, even those Israel's military coordination body, COGAT, has approved for entry. Kogat says it's coordinating the entry of shelter and winter supplies to help people in Gaza prepare for the upcoming colder months, and that it's working with aid groups to ensure it reaches civilians and not Hamas. The NRC gives an example as recently as this month, though, of Kogat approving nearly 37,000 pieces of timber and hundreds of emergency shelter kits, only to later reject their entry. Aya Baltrawi, NPR News Dubai, with Anas Baba in Gaza City.
15: Can you eat avocados when you're pregnant? The answer is generally yes. And the question, well, it's one of the most common things that Kenyan moms ask a program that's powered by artificial intelligence. It's a texting service. And its aim is to try to prevent maternal mortality in a country where many women die in childbirth. NPR's Duri Buscarin takes a look.
17: When Jay Patel's wife was pregnant, he spent hours online researching her symptoms.
18: On Google, dozens of times asking, you know, is this okay?
17: Patel lives in Nairobi. He's a developer behind a text messaging service called Prompts. Because a lot of pregnant women in Kenya don't have easy access to the internet.
18: If a mom in a rural area, part of Kenya, starts bleeding at 2 a.m., she can't just Google it and she can't ask someone.
17: With Prompts, you can send a text message on a basic mobile phone. Expectant mothers sign up at a prenatal visit. And Prompts sends appointment reminders and general information, but it also takes questions in English or Swahili.
18: At the time I joined, I think we were getting less than 100 questions a day. We now are getting 15,000 questions.
17: On the back end, Prompts uses artificial intelligence to understand the question, prioritize it, and flag messages that show someone is having an emergency. Those get routed to a human medical professional.
18: So that they can pick it up immediately. Look at the mom's question history, and then if necessary, pick up the phone, call her, and decide whether she needs to go to a facility immediately and why.
17: In Kenya, about 6,000 women die every year from childbirth or pregnancy-related causes. That's 16 women a day. And about a third of those deaths are related to delays in care. In Nairobi, Lisa Mushega works with Henet, an organization working to improve maternal health.
19: So even if I'm not feeling well as an expectant mother, but I can log in into the prompts and try and see, am I in danger?
17: She knows women who have used it to identify signs of preeclampsia, a life-threatening condition that can start with swollen legs. And one woman who used it when her newborn seemed sick.
19: She was told to go to the nearest health facility because her baby was actually having the jaundice. So it really comes in handy.
20: So this is a dashboard. Let me just jump into it. Okay.
17: Laura Down is a spokesperson for Jacaranda Health, the nonprofit that runs Prompts. On a Zoom call, she opens a dashboard that shows in real time what moms are asking and the feedback they're giving Prompts about their appointments.
20: So you can see that a lot of mothers are reporting that they're getting blood pressure checks, but very, very few mothers are reporting that they're getting breast exams.
17: With 700,000 annual users, the questions the mothers ask also help doctors understand what's happening in their own community.
20: So, for example, we're starting to see correlations between a spike in extreme heat in one area and then a spike of mothers reporting issues like headaches or swelling or dehydration.
17: Prompts is also expanding for mothers who speak Twi in Ghana and Hausa in Nigeria. Down says it costs the nonprofit about $2 per user. That gets a mom through pregnancy and stays with her for a year after birth.
20: I think just being able to have a platform that is free to these mothers where they can get free, verified, clinically accurate information that speaks to them as an individual is a really, really important thing.
17: AI-powered technologies are useful, but they don't always run perfectly, says Javed Sofi, a researcher focusing on AI policy and governance at Virginia Tech University.
21: The first thing I'd want to know is what happens when the system gets a message wrong.
17: These digital tools rely on a functional underlying health system, Sofi says. It doesn't fix everything.
21: Is someone unsure whether to seek help, unable to get to a facility, or arriving somewhere that doesn't have the staff or equipment?
17: Projects like Prompts can be part of the system. Duri Buscarin, NPR News, Washington.

0: You're listening to All Things Considered from NPR News. President Trump lost his battle to weaken birthright citizenship at the Supreme Court in June. Trump's defeat spurred his signing an executive order, now blocked by a federal court, to ban birth tourism. That is what the White House says happens when companies cater to foreign nationals seeking to give birth on American soil. Texas Republicans have taken up Trump's cause, as Houston Public Media's Andrew Schneider reports.
1: The Supreme Court recently struck down President Trump's effort to end birthright citizenship as unconstitutional, reaffirming that virtually anyone born in the United States is a citizen, regardless of their parents' legal status. When the ruling didn't go his way, Trump went at it from another angle, alleging birth tourism brings people to the U.S. to game the system. He and Texas Governor Greg Abbott referred to billboards in South Texas offering birth packages at hospitals. Here's Abbott on Fox News in July.
2: They must be investigated to determine whether or not they are involved in birth tourism, and if so, take action against them, including what I call the death penalty for a business, and that is to pull their license so they would not be able to operate.
1: And over the summer, Texas Attorney General and Republican U.S. Senate candidate Ken Paxton launched investigations into two hospitals, including the one with the billboards, Mission Regional Medical Center. For its part, Mission Regional, which is near the Mexico border, issued a statement noting that the two billboards were in Texas and were just designed to alert an underserved community about access to maternal health care. Paxton is also suing the Houston area's DI Postpartum Care Center, a business he says is facilitating birth tourism by Chinese nationals, in state court. DI's attorney declined to comment to NPR, but the company denied the charges in court filings. There have been allegations for years, and some prosecutions in the past, involving companies catering to Chinese nationals seeking to give birth in the U.S.
3: Pregnancy isn't illegal. Childbirth isn't illegal. And legitimate medical travel isn't illegal.
1: Ammon Blair, a former U.S. Border Patrol agent now with the Texas Public Policy Foundation, which backs stronger immigration enforcement, says it won't be easy for Texas to prove its case. Laws against lying on visa applications, fraud, and money laundering can all be used to prosecute people and businesses, but Blair says they are hard to enforce.
3: Unfortunately, the burden of proof is now going to be on the state to determine the intent of that individual coming into the United States.
1: Immigration advocates argue that attacks on birth tourism are a continuation of the effort to undermine birthright citizenship. Paxton calls birthright citizenship, quote, a scam. But Julia Gillott of the Migration Policy Institute says it's important to note how little birth tourism there actually is.
4: It's a pretty small phenomenon. Less than 1% of U.S. births annually can be attributed to birth tourism.
1: Houston immigration attorney Gordon Kwan says he thinks Paxton and Abbott are exaggerating the problem for political gain in an election year.
5: We have a number of people who have been here out of status for years and have children here. They didn't necessarily come for that purpose, but the children were born by parents who were not in legal status. And again, I think the Supreme Court has said that, you know, those are children who are U.S. citizens by birth.
1: Kwan says the emphasis on birthright citizenship and birth tourism will advance a message Texas Republican leaders have already been making that immigrants are not welcome in the state. For NPR News, I'm Andrew Schneider in Houston.

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2: This is All Things Considered. I'm Mary Louise Kelly.
3: And I'm Juana Summers. Betel nuts are commonly chewed in the Asian Pacific region for their stimulant effects. As NPR's Ping Huang reports, new evidence points to the ancient origins for this common drug. That evidence comes in the form of very old teeth.
4: The teeth in question date back to a hunter-gatherer who lived during the Ice Age, and they're marked with deep grooves.
5: We showed images of these grooves to all of the world's leading experts in ancient dental wear. None of them could explain how these grooves could have formed.
4: That's Adam Brum with Griffith University in Australia. He excavated those teeth, which come from the remains of a person who lived in Sulawesi, an island in modern-day Indonesia, some 16 to 25,000 years ago. At another nearby site, they found a second human who lived maybe 8,000 years ago with similar tooth marks. Brum says the rounded, hollowed pits likely took decades to form.
5: The grooves were so deep that they'd actually exposed the pulp cavity or the nerve center of several teeth.
4: Hunter-gatherers from that time often used their teeth as tools to hold, break, and stretch things. But those uses didn't account for the depth of these grooves.
5: We ruled out any type of food that they might have been eating. We ruled out the possibility that they were processing plant fibers or something to make string in their mouth.
4: Then he remembered an example from a different time and place.
5: A type of dental wear recorded during the colonial period in Europe and America and Australia.
4: From laborers who regularly smoked tobacco from clay pipes.
5: These people would have the clay pipe sticking out of their mouth, Popeye style, and then over time, over like a lifetime of this habit, they've got like a perfectly round notch worn into their teeth that you can just slot the clay pipe stem straight into.
4: That led him to think that the teeth grooves he found might come from a similar habit. In Asia and the Pacific region today, betel nuts are seeds from palm trees that are commonly chewed with other chemicals for a powerful stimulant effect. Brum and his colleagues think they found an early stage of the practice.
5: And we think it might have started with hunter-gatherers just sucking on the nuts, almost as though they were gobstoppers.
4: Since this isn't something people do today, Brum and his colleagues needed to test their theory that merely sucking the betel nut could cause

0: and then introduced the resultant extracts into frog egg cells engineered to produce human brain receptors.
1: And they saw that the brain receptors turned on when they touched the saliva. Then they asked whether these ancient people actually did it. They tested dental tissues from the bodies of the two hunter-gatherers and found traces of the betel nut chemical. The research is published in the journal Science Advances. Peter Unger is an anthropologist who studies teeth. He wasn't involved in the paper, but he says it makes a compelling case.
2: There's evidence for the betel nut causing excessive tooth wear. When you add the chemical evidence, that's pretty much a smoking gun.
1: Others, like archaeologist Jose Capriles at Penn State University, are a little less convinced.
3: In terms of the evidence itself, I wish there was more. I must admit there are two skeletons that they report.
1: The Capriles does say well-preserved remains are especially hard to find in tropical places where heat and humidity breaks them down.
3: More direct evidence would be the actual finding of the nuts, of the seeds, ideally in some form of cultural context.
1: Like finding them in a hearth, house floor, or burial site. He does agree that ancient peoples probably did use some kind of psychoactive drugs. It seems like part of human nature. Ping Huang, NPR News.
4: Nominations for the 27th annual Latin Grammys have been announced, and if you look closely at some of the big categories, you might see a surprising shift, a shift toward traditional folk music. Felix Contreras is co-host of NPR Music's Alt Latino podcast, also a curator of Latin music at the Tiny Desk. Felix is here to tell us more. Hi there.
5: Hey.
4: Hey, so give me some examples of this. What are you seeing in the nominations?
5: Okay, it's right there in the major categories. The best album of the year, best song of the year, best record of the year, which normally sound a lot like reggaeton and other forms of pop music. Mm-hmm. But this year specifically, two albums stand out. Tacará from veteran Uruguayan singer-songwriter Jorge Drexler, and La Vida Era Más Corta from 19-year-old Milo Jota from Argentina.
4: 19 years old. Okay, so the members who get to vote in the Latin Recording Academy, they must heard something they liked. Start with newcomer, 19 years old. What do we need to know about him? Is he even known for folk?
5: Okay, Milo Jota, and that's Milo in the letter J, Jota in Spanish.
4: Uh-huh.
5: He's been known as a hip-hop artist, and his previous two albums sound pretty much what like we expect from Latin American hip-hop. But his nominated record is a 180 from the pop world and incorporates Argentine folk traditions like chacarera, milonga, and even tango, like the track Cuando el agua hirviendo. It starts with vocals and a small guitar-like instrument called charango, which is common in a couple of Andean countries. Then hand drums from Argentina and Uruguay start percolating. Then a folk-sounding chorus. It's just a spectacular statement.

0: Love it. All right, that's one. The other name you dropped, Jorge Drexler. He's a little bit more familiar on this scene.
1: He's one of the most recognized artists in Latin Grammy history. 43 nominations, 16 wins, going back to 2002. He's originally from Uruguay, and during his trips back home, he noticed a movement recently exploring the Afro-Uruguayan music known as candombe. And this album is a full embrace of those traditions. A ver si me explico.

0: This is called El Tambor Chico, and his lyrics and his vocals introduce us to the instruments and the sounds that we hear throughout the song. Mm-hmm. And by doing that, Drexler is leading us by hand into a world that few people outside of Uruguay know. Candombe is a much overlooked musical impact of the slave trade down there in the Southern Cone.
1: I'm thinking, Felix, you have covered and enjoyed Latin music for a long time. Does this moment really feel that different, the shift towards traditional folk?
0: You know, it does. I've been doing Alt Latino for 16 years, and it roughly reflects the timeline of the popularity and breakthrough of the mainstream of reggaeton. Mm-hmm. It became so influential because it really was able to reflect a pan-Latin sound. Anywhere from any country could participate. But a while back, my co-host Ana Maria Sayer and I started hearing music that pushed back on that pan-Latin thing. Instead, they introduced some cool folk-influenced music from places like Mexico, various parts of Latin America, and even Spain. It was a subtle trend, but it seemingly

0: you reached a critical mass resulting in these high-profile nominations?
1: Well, if you like what you are hearing, you can actually hear both these artists talking about their albums on the Alt Latino podcast. Felix Contreras, thank you for being here.
0: Thank you.
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3: The overall chances for wet weather up and down the state of Mississippi looking pretty low straight through the weekend. We have the hot and sticky weather sticking around too. If we see any rain, it'll be extremely isolated. Clear this evening and tonight in the Boonville area. Our low 70s, upper 90s showing up Friday with some sun. We've got the upper 90s coming our way for Saturday and Sunday too. Clear in the Greenville area tonight, a low 70s, possibly hitting 100 on Friday. We're going to hover near 100 for the high Saturday and Sunday too. Clear in Macomb this evening and tonight, a low upper 60s. Mid to upper 90s moving our way for Friday and Saturday. Slight chance for rain Sunday. I'm meteorologist Jennifer Naramore. 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

0: walk in order to become a great power rival, only with better manners.
1: Canada is locked in a hostile trade war with the U.S. and is embracing stronger ties with the European Union.
2: It's Thursday, September 17th, and this is All Things Considered from NPR News.
1: I'm Juana Summers.
2: And I'm Mary Louise Kelly. It's been a tough year for the crypto sector.
1: The industry spent millions promoting legislation that didn't even get a procedural vote on Capitol Hill.
3: It basically would have codified, it would have sealed into law loopholes for crypto.
2: And Jessie Diggins retired from skiing at the top of her sport.
1: In her new chapter, she's still pushing herself.
4: I treat it like a real gift because in life, we don't get to choose when we are going through something hard. But in a race, you sign up for that.
2: Those stories and more after the day's news.
5: Live from NPR News in Washington, I'm Ryland Barton. A government watchdog agency estimates the Trump administration spent nearly $7 billion paying federal workers to quit their jobs last year. As NPR's Andrea Hsu reports, the move was part of a broad effort to slash the government.
6: The Government Accountability Office found spending on administrative leave soared last year, mostly due to the Trump administration's deferred resignation program. In early 2025, nearly all federal workers were given the option to quit their jobs in exchange for pay and benefits through at least September. The GAO estimates some 144,000 federal workers accepted the offer. The Trump administration estimated the workforce reductions would save the government $20 billion a year, far more than they spent on the buyout program. Critics of the administration say the mass exodus of talent has hobbled many agencies, making them less efficient than before. Andrea Hsu, NPR News.
5: Health Secretary Robert F. Kennedy Jr. returned to the anti-vaccine organization he founded to give a keynote address today. NPR's Sydney Lupkin reports.
7: Kennedy spoke at the Children's Health Defense Conference for more than an hour. In his speech, he pointed out a rise in autism and other chronic conditions, but he was careful about not saying vaccines caused those conditions. Instead, Kennedy repeatedly said he wanted to search for answers